0: for Aristotle.
1: Yes.
0: And in your book, you go back to Aristotle a lot.
1: Yes.
0: Why? Why? There are a few words about friendship in the Bible. Why'd you go to Aristotle?
1: Well, there, a lot of people go to Aristotle's ethics because of the virtues. Mm-hmm. So that's kind of a hot topic. A lot of people are talking about the virtues. But in his treatise on ethics and the virtues, which is 10 books, two of those books are about friendship. So one-fifth. So if you were to say courage is maybe a few chapters, justice, one book. If you were to say to Aristotle, what is the most important topic here that you're discussing about ethics, it would be friendship, actually. Mm-hmm. And it gets generally neglected, doesn't it? And you know, thinking of the words of Pope Benedict in his Regensburg address, he spoke about the de-Hellenization of theology, how Christianity and Greek culture seemed by divine providence.
0: Yeah, what do you mean by Hellenization?
1: Well, Paul had a vision where he was being beckoned to come over to Greece, right? Mm-hmm. So, you know, right from the start, although Christianity originated in the Holy Land, it went to Greece, and that produced a kind of synthesis of ideas from the Jewish people and the Greek philosophers, and then when it moved to Rome at the same time, also Roman legal and administrative rationality. So what we call Christendom is really a kind of, you know, synthesis of these three great streams from ancient culture. And if we want to recover a kind of robust understanding of human association and fellowship, I think we need to go back to that. And that's what Pope Benedict said in his Regensburg address.
0: And so folks understand Hellenization refers to making things Greek. We call them Greeks.
1: Yeah.
0: But the Greek word for Greek is Hellas is Greece, and Hellene is the Greek. So Hellenization is making things, you know, giving them a Greek quality.
1: That's right. And Newman said that as long as we live, as long as the human race endures, we're going to be Aristotelians, because Aristotle was the great master who told us the meaning of our words even before we learned to speak them. He founded all of the disciplines that we study today. Mm-hmm. So to go back to Aristotle is to go back to the very root and kernel of Christendom's thought about friendship.
0: Mm-hmm. Yeah, and, you know, we usually think of Aristotle correctly as a philosopher, but his philosophy included biology and physics and other areas.
1: That's right, yeah. Rhetoric.
0: Now, this issue of friendship, it's obviously very important for him if it's one-fifth of his work on ethics.
1: Yes.
0: What is the difficulty we have with friendship? Why would we benefit from going to Aristotle?
1: That's a really good question. I think that the tendency of modern thought, and you could ask, why is this so? And if, for example, I might just say thought about macroeconomies and warfare. I think the way in which our thought of society was shaped by the two great wars is really profound. So we tend to take a top-down understanding of society, that is something that's shaped and imposed by highest executive or legislative authority. But Aristotle, and I think also if you look at Pius XI, Quadragesimo Anno, John Paul II, society is viewed more organically as developing a structure from the bottom up, from the family as the basic cell of society, then various institutions, voluntary associations within civic society. So it's this conception which it's kind of alien to us, actually, but it's what we really need, actually, to practice. Mm-hmm. And it's not something that will solve the problems of the world. You know, the prayer of St. Francis of Assisi, make me an instrument of your peace. Well, that's not going to bring about world peace. But what might bring about world peace is many thousands or millions of people aiming to be an instrument of peace. It's not that kind of top-down solution. Mm-hmm. Mm-hmm. That's not what our Lord was about when he picked 12 uneducated, simple people to found his church.
0: Mm-hmm. Yeah, this idea of friendship is one that we would do well to investigate. And you do a good job here. Mm. When you talk about friendship, you mentioned a couple of major goods, things that are basic principles for friendship. Talk a little bit about that. What is so important about friendship?
1: Well, I want to say that life has no meaning without friendship. So, and we all sense this. There's something about the sacrificial gift of yourself to another person, mm-hmm. and ideally even requited, so reciprocally, that looks like it's the highest point of human life. And in fact, our Lord teaches this, that it's a participation in the divine life of the Trinity. And if we don't share in that somehow, things look bureaucratic, they look mechanical, they look routinized, they looked empty. This is what we mean by loneliness. So it's as if Aristotle says it himself in his treatise on friendship, without friends, no one would think life is worth living.
0: Mm-hmm. Yeah. And one of the aspects that you bring out when you talk about love that exists in friendship is that one part of it is seeking what is the good of the other. Mm. This is an important aspect of friendship that I think a lot of times people miss in our culture. Maybe you can address some of that.
1: Well, it's in Aristotle too, and it's a profound and very interesting idea. This is where the language of other self comes in for Aristotle. And Aquinas appropriates it. So what does it mean that someone is another self? What it means is that you count that person's good as your own. Mm-hmm. So let's go back to what I just mentioned, giving up your life for another person. You have somebody who is maybe going to be struck by a car, and you push them out of the way, and you know that you are going to be struck by the car and die. Mm-hmm. But that's fine with you because that person lives. And now you're counting his life as your own life. So in a sense, you live in him, but you also don't live. Right? Mm-hmm. And this curious dual character of this is what St. Thomas Aquinas wanted to call the ecstasis of love, the ecstasy of love, which he gets from the philosopher and theologian, as you know, Dionysius. Mm-hmm. So love is ecstatic. It's ecstatic because it actually reaches out and counts as someone else's good as just the same as my good. Mm-hmm. And you might wonder, how does that happen? It looks like some kind of magic. It looks like a contradiction. How could I die and yet also live, right? But all of the, St. Thomas does this and so does Dionysius. They go back to St. Paul. I have been crucified with Christ and not I do not live, but Christ lives in me. So this is the fundamental impulse of Christian charity is this: I live and I don't live. It's my good and it's not my good. It's the other self. Mm-hmm.
0: And this is a problem in our culture where a good deal of what the relationships people establish have more of a character of, if you do this for me, I'll do this for you, rather than a focus on how can I do what is your good. Not right. Doing good so that you can do it back to me. It's not buying their actions of goodwill. It's just focusing on what's good for them. And instead of thinking what I'm going to get out of this, that's not so easy today to get across to people.
1: Yeah, that's a very good point. It's not that these transactional or commercial exchanges are bad. they're just insufficient.
0: Yeah, they have a role.
1: Yeah. One of the good things about the book is that I try to explore and explain why, you know, I go back to Adam Smith's example of the butcher and the baker, why their transactions are not selfish. People read Adam Smith in that way. It's inappropriate to call them selfish. There's something other regarding about them, for sure. Mm-hmm. And it's a way of some kind of goodwill to radiate through society. But it's ultimately not perfect. It's not the satisfactory thing. Mm-hmm. So it's correct that in a society in which these kinds of transactional relationships are really so dominant, right, everything is viewed in economic terms. It's correct to say that in that kind of society, how do you break out of that? How do you succeed, as you said, in treating the good of another person as your own good? And I do tend to side with St. Thomas and St. Paul, that it's, and Dionysius as well, that it's an all or nothing thing. You have to die. You have to, Tolkien says this in his letter 43 to his son Michael as well, you have to put yourself to death. You have to hand over yourself entirely to God, and then he gives you your life back. He's a good God. He gives you your life back, but now it's transformed because you're not really living even for yourself. You're ecstatic outside of yourself because of your love for God. And we find that in all of these relationships where we do succeed in loving another as another self, there has to be some aspect of death. When I get married, I have to die. I have to be willing to die to myself, put to death the self that existed before I got married, and accept the new form that my life takes as embedded within this single unity, which is the marriage. And when I have a child, I have to die. I have to put to death myself with its career aspirations and its goals. I'll get them back. I probably will get them back even more. Our Lord says this. He promises this kind of thing. Mm-hmm. Right? We know that married people with children are much more, they work harder and they're more successful, right? Mm-hmm. But you have to put yourself to death. So the answer to your question is, why is it that this is not very common? It's that it is really the logic of the cross, right? So we have to be willing to put ourselves to death, and that's not easy to do. We need to be better Christians.
0: Another aspect that I wonder about is when we talk about the ecstasis, you know, this standing outside yourself and seeking the good of somebody else. Yes. That's what Aristotle means by ecstasis.
1: Well, yeah.
0: But modern world takes the word ecstasy and uses it in terms of a really exciting emotion,
1: yes,
0: a strong feeling. And if I have a strong feeling for somebody else, and if it becomes something where there are various pleasures associated with that, that's the ecstasy that we seek. And it misses the point.
1: Yep.
0: If you seek an ecstasy of experiencing another person, instead of standing out to look for what is their good, you'll miss a good deal of friendship and become frustrated.
1: Yeah, it's like that song, "Your Love Is My Drug." It's, you know, you're familiar with this Kesha hit song, "Your Love Is My Drug." Well, yeah, it's using someone else's affection as a means of having a kind of mind-blowing experience, right? And Aquinas says something interesting about ecstasis. It says it's either upwards, to lift us up, or it's downwards, a kind of debasement. So people, when they become almost mad with the experience of some kind of pleasure, they're actually debasing themselves. Mm-hmm. They're becoming less human.
0: See, and I think that happens in a lot of relationships. People try to skip the stage of seeking what's that other person's good and hoping that I can experience this ecstasy.
1: Yes.
0: In their presence, and they give me that ecstasy.
1: Well, the whole soulmate myth is like that, right, which I attack in the book, and so does Tolkien in his letter to his son Michael. It's this idea that out there somewhere, by destiny, is this person, if I happen to get connected with, I'll be put into the state of ecstasy. And of course, that's never going to happen. You'd have to put yourself to death, actually. That's a very different thing.
0: That's one of the ironies. Oftentimes, and I think about marriage when I'm counseling folks, that I'm a big promoter. I love it when a couple is romantic and they set up a romantic ideal for each other. I think that's great.
1: Yes.
0: And yet when they actually get married and move in together, romance takes a number of hits. You know, seeing each other, you know, where you don't clean up after yourself and you don't know how to cook for the other one. And all the, usually the small things that go kablooey. The risk is that, therefore, this ecstasy, this feeling, this romance may die out. Then I'll, I have to leave and find somebody else.
1: Yes, right, exactly.
0: Or
1: they will take the absence of that ecstasy to be a sign that it's not true love, or this isn't your soulmate after all.
0: Right,
1: right,
0: right. The other option is to say, right, yeah, he never gets his socks and T-shirts into the hamper.
1: Yeah,
0: you know, he doesn't clean up. But I love him anyway.
1: Yeah. More than that, it's picking up his socks, putting him into hamper, saying, I'm dying now when I do this. Because it's the last thing you really want to do, and you're humiliated. You're picking up his socks. But you're in the image of Christ, who did that for his church. I'm going to put his socks in the hamper. That becomes very romantic now.
0: That's the thing that is the experience of many married people, that this becomes then a choice of the other person.
1: Yes.
0: And that's what you bring up.
1: Yeah.
0: What's the role of free will and choice, and also about how you think, and not just how you feel, but how you think? What, you described that somewhat. Talk a bit about what does your rational abilities and your free will have to do with it?
1: Well, live is a matter of the will rather than emotion. And two people, if they will to love each other and remain in love, there's a kind of, Aristotle speaks of completeness to their relationship, that in itself there's no reason why it should ever end. This is the basis of that romantic language of our love is stronger than death and will endure forever and so on. Now the problem is human will is actually not very strong. And we're not Pelagians. We don't believe that through willpower we can become good persons. So there is a need of grace, and for most people there will be a need of some kind of trial or crushing. Stanley, like, you come to wit's end, you have four kids, and you just think, I can't do it anymore, and you throw yourself on the ground and you pray, Lord, help me, I can't do this. Something like that happens, I'm convinced, in every relationship, every marriage, where there's a turnaround from the, you know, naive romanticism to real romanticism.
0: Yeah.
1: And it's a matter of grace.
0: Do you have any kids?
1: I have a few.
0: Yes. Yeah. and so this is not something that's a theory. This is what
1: I would say
0: live.
1: I'm reporting experience, yes.
0: Yeah. That's part of it is, and you have to make that decision to love.
1: Yes.
0: Yeah.
1: You do. Decision to pick up the socks. Now, I think a lot of us can't make that decision if we wake up in the morning and immediately it's like that, you know, that scene in Gladiators, like we have to be ready for it when it comes out of the gate. We have to wake up early. We have to pray. We have to seek God's assistance. We have to make a resolution for what we want to do during the day. I'm going to pick up the socks and not grumble about them today and offer it up as a romantic gesture. And then if you fail in the evening, you have to kind of take account of that in an examination and ask for grace and probably grow in humility after you fail 100 times. But then under the Christian conception of romance, that's the knight who has been given 100 apparently arbitrary tasks by the lady he's trying to win, and they're hard, difficult labors, and he's barely succeeds.
0: That's an important part of this, you know, seeing that, you know, love does entail hard labors, hard tasks, challenges that you can say, I didn't sign up for this. You know, babies are cute, but the diapers are a mess.
1: You know, I was thinking about this in connection with, you know, these questions. You see all these articles in the newspaper, like, why doesn't anyone not have any kids and so on? I think that there's an intensity and an order of work that probably your grandparents' generation from Poland mm-hmm. took for granted. Mm-hmm. But it's actually shockingly difficult, right? So you have a kid in your arm, another kid who's just waking up, maybe a third kid who's wandering around getting into trouble, and you're going to make something, maybe pancakes. And you have to do all of these things. Your multitasking isn't the word for it. It's like you have to be doing multiple things very well, which requires time. And it's very, very, very hard work. Mm-hmm. Now, here's the thing. I think that the human condition is a condition of hard work, right? But a lot of people don't believe that. They think the human condition should be easy. And so having children looks like it doesn't fit in because it's a lot of hard work.
0: Yeah. And it's not as if you can say, all right, I changed the diaper, now we can move on to other tasks. No, that goes on day after day. Yeah. And even after...
1: And it costs, you know, thousands of dollars or tens of thousands. And it's an opportunity cost as well. So you have to prove your love by sacrificing. Yep. You're giving up this. You're not going to go overseas on a vacation because you're paying for diapers.
0: Yep. Yeah.
1: That's romantic too, though. Right, suppose you said to someone, how much do I love you? Okay, well, we could go to Liguori and, you know, enjoy a nice vacation on the Italian Riviera, or we can roll up our sleeves, work, take care of our kids, our child, and buy diapers. That's actually pretty romantic, the second alternative.
0: It's not my initial picture of romance, but I think you're right, you know, that this is where it really moves toward a love of each other as you're loving the child together.
1: Yes.
0: That's a key part.
1: So, I think that C.S. Lewis wrote a book, Four Loves. The more I think about it, I think there's just one love. Mm-hmm. And it is a romantic love. God's love is romantic love. Tolkien knew this. C.S. Lewis knew this. Sigrid Undset. A lot of talk about her today. She understood this. Mm-hmm. And... one of the things that one wants to do in friendship is to recover that conception, but then also see that it's far-reaching. So friendship is not an insular thing where myself and a bunch of pals get together in the pub and we smoke pipes and we talk about men's things, right? That's not what friendship is. Friendship is inherently suffusive. It reaches out through all of society.
0: And when we look at some of the problems that we have today of friendship. Again, there's a lot of isolation. Mm. People are having a very difficult time dating.
1: Mm, yes.
0: You know, making connections. How do you find people? And apparently, personal contact seems too risky. Mm. So it's online dating, and even getting, married when you never even met in person, but you get married online.
1: Yes,
0: people do this.
1: They get married online now. Do they consummate online?
0: I never asked. I didn't think that was any of my business, but the. But it points out this isolation. What do we as Christians then start to do to say, how can we begin to overcome some of this? How do we start to deal with this reality?
1: So with these kinds of social problems that would be dealt with by a social scientist, I really do think that the method that was employed by my wife, Catherine, who's an economist, in her book, Hannah's Children, is the correct one. Instead of asking why do all these people fail to do it, look at the people who are succeeding mm-hmm. and figure why they're succeeding. So a good analogy mm-hmm. would be people who are getting fit, Right. Instead of asking, why are all these people not getting fit? Why are they not going to the gym? Why are they not eating well and so on? Look at the ones who hadn't been fit and got fit and said, what did they do to become fit? Right. So I think that I know lots and lots and lots of people who aren't suffering from any kind of epidemic of loneliness and aren't having any problem dating or meeting members of the opposite sex. And if I say what's going on in those cases, generally they're coming from relatively large families. These families in turn know other families, so there's a rich network of families. They view the schools they send their kids to as some kind of extension of what's going on in the family. There's a religious dimension to their lives always. And the kids are not obsessed with video games and screens. They're doing things like board games and playing sports outside. And so there's a kind of, it's the same old richness of social life that existed 40 years ago, because people are living the way people lived 40 years ago.
0: Mm-hmm. Yeah.
1: And so that's what you need to do.
0: Mm-hmm. So you have to look for larger families.
1: Yes.
0: You know, that, and...
1: No, if you said, okay, well, here's this young professional person living in Brooklyn right now who feels lonely. What should I do with this person? How would this person succeed in overcoming loneliness? Well, then that's another matter. As you know, it's a one-on-one counseling. Each person's circumstances are different, but it probably would involve working less, spending less on things that are frivolous. It would be doing things like going to a church, getting involved in activities. It also probably involves some kind of self-culture, because friendship comes from love of self. So in particular, and we'd have to discuss in each case what that might amount to, but I think a pretty good thing would be praying, because our relationship with God helps us in our relationship with others.
0: One of the things I've recommended, especially for younger singles, is not only do you go to your local church and get to Mass and have some prayer time on your own, but find out if there are any programs at the parish where people are going out to tutor children that are having trouble in school, visiting the elderly, and a variety of other work that people can do to help folks that are vulnerable and in need. Because my sense is that people doing such activities are the ones already interested in others.
1: Yes. That's the ecstasis we were talking
0: exactly.
1: about.
0: Exactly. Yes. They're looking to, you know, how can I be of help to these kids who can't do anything for me? I just want to help them read.
1: Right.
0: Or I want to teach catechism.
1: Yeah.
0: And finding the parish groups that serve others and joining them means you may find other young people who want to serve others as well.
1: And you want somebody to be drawn to you because you are acting that way. Right.
0: Yep.
1: So, oh, this man would make a good husband. Look at how he takes care of this old person.
0: Yep, right? Yep. These are some of the things we can do. We have to take a little break. If you want to check out more of Michael Pakaluk's work, you can go to his Substack page, which is michaeljosephpakaluk.substack.com. And find out more of the kind of work that he's doing and some more of his insights on friendship. We'll be back to take some of your questions and comments, so please stay with us.

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1: People can understand the real presence of Christ and in faith acknowledge that Jesus is present, body, blood, soul, and divinity, and then stop there. 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

0: All right, welcome back. We're talking about a book called The Company We Keep, True Friendship and Why It Matters. It's written by our guest, Michael Pakalik. It is item number 5787. And you can get this book at EWTNRC.com. That's a good one. And, you know, one thing we talked also about, I'd asked you earlier today about how would somebody get into Aristotle. Aristotle's Nicomachean Ethics is what you're using.
1: Yes.
0: And it's not always easy to read by it. Just if you just pick it up, it doesn't go easily.
1: No.
0: You have to think about it. It's really great. We got to do some preparation.
1: Yes.
0: You wrote something that would be able to help people understand Aristotle's points on friendship and other issues better.
1: Yes, that's
0: right. What was that book?
1: Well, it's called Aristotle's Nicomachean Ethics, An Introduction. Mm-hmm. And it was published by Cambridge University Press. And I think it's pretty widely regarded as a lot of people think it's the best introduction to Aristotle. I try to make it accessible.
0: Good.
1: I try to crack him open. The chapter on friendship, I think, is particularly good. If you're looking for a translation, a lot of translations are written in an older language, but I have a friend, Adam Beresford is his name, who did the translation for Penguin Books, and he tried to render Aristotle's language and as much as possible kind of modern colloquial English. So it's not always the most accurate. I hope Adam's isn't watching. Actually, I hope Adam is watching this, but it is very, very appealing. Very, very appealing translation.
0: Oh, good.
1: Penguin Books.
0: All right, good. Well, let's take a question. We have one from our studio audience. What can we do for you? What was your question?
2: So I have a question on maintaining friendships, because I know a lot of emphasis tonight was placed on maintaining in-person friendships, but what about the friendships that are kind of drift apart because your friends are taken away by life? They either move away or even they start starting families of their own, and so it's more difficult to maintain a friendship when they have other priorities.
1: Well, one of the interesting things about friendship is like riding a bicycle. Aristotle pointed this out. It's like a habit. It's not an emotional state. So if you have a good friend from even elementary school and you reconnect after the years, you can pretty quickly, in many cases, become strong friends again. In fact, this, as you know, famously, this is creates a lot of difficulties with old flames, because the same thing can happen with an old flame. But that has to do with people who are separated and then have the possibility of getting closer together. Suppose you move apart,

0: so much more effective, actually, maintaining friendships. So I would say use Facebook, but then also as much as possible, don't be insincere about looking for opportunities actually to get together when you're in the same town or nearby or something like that.
1: And I have two friends myself. I can confirm what you're saying there. Mm. Two friends, the three of us made First Holy Communion way back in 58. And we've been friends, but, you know, during the height of our careers, we were in very different parts of the country. We didn't see each other much, a little bit here and there. But now that, you know, the other two are retired and our new one was still working full time, but we talk more now, and it's like being back in our old neighborhood where we hung out all the time.
0: Isn't
1: and
0: that great?
1: Yeah, it just comes, it's still there. It's a base that remains. And those are still very important friendships to me. And when I can't see them, I just cherish that.
0: You know? Aristotle says so many profound things. One of the things that he says is that a characteristic of friendship is wishing simply that your friend exist and live.
1: Yeah.
0: So these friends you had from First Communion, you know they're alive. You're aware that they're living on the face of the earth. Now think that 30 or 40 years later you hear the news that one of them has passed away. You could very well collapse in tears.
1: Yeah.
0: You hadn't thought about this person very much, you hadn't corresponded, but you were happy that they were alive and that they existed.
1: Yeah.
0: And now that they're dead, you're crushed.
1: Yeah.
0: It's very, Aristotle's right about so many things. There's so many great insights in Aristotle.
1: Yeah. We have another comment from our studio audience. Ma'am, where are you from?
2: I am from Friendswood, Texas.
1: Good to have you here. I always love having folks from the Republic of Texas.
2: Well, thank you.
1: Yeah, what can we do for you?
2: Well, comment is I am now a retired math teacher. And for 45 years, my goal in teaching math was to make sure that all of my students had a friend. I have found that my students who were disruptive were usually the ones that did not have a friend and were usually weak in math. And their best way to not have to answer a question was to disrupt the class. But once they had friendship in the class, they stopped doing that. Everyone, I thought, needs a friend. They need to belong. That's just a really powerful thing.
1: That sounds like you did a lot more than teaching mathematics.
2: I taught children. Math was just the subject they assigned me.
1: Yeah,
2: so
1: exactly.
2: That made the difference. Thank you.
0: Well, a lot of wisdom there. Well, maybe you've heard of attachment theory. I mean, attachment theory is basically the idea that children should form one friendship with their mother in their early years. And then this serves as a kind of secure basis for moving out into the world and exploring with a stable personality. So even child development teaches this. You think of, there are these computer programs where whatever you do, you can ask somebody to be kind of monitoring you. I can't remember what that's called, Four Eyes or something like that. Right, so if you have somebody who's watching what you're doing, or you know it might be watching what you're doing, then you're not going to go to bad sites. You're not going to do things that are inappropriate. People know that the same thing holds with staying on a diet or becoming fit. Famously, women who have just one friend who says, you shouldn't have an abortion and I'll stand by you, won't get an abortion. Typically, the woman who's getting an abortion didn't have a single person who said that you shouldn't get an abortion. Mm-hmm. So it's so much easier to live well and to stay on the straight and narrow with just one friend.
1: I would just mention one possible exception to this. I think you're right, but having taught high school boys, I found that the more high school boys involved in a decision, the worse it usually was. That's where you're going to get hold my beer, watch this kind of attitude.
0: Yeah, right.
1: Yeah, and so you don't want to have that happen.
0: Sure.
1: But apart from that,
0: yes,
1: I think that's correct.
0: Proof that they're not really friends.
1: Yes, true that. We have a caller online. Steve, calling from Oregon, what can we do for you?
3: Yes, Father, I was going to say, loneliness is an absence of God. The more we pray to God, loneliness subsides. How do you maintain our relationship to God to avoid

0: Yes.
1: Do you want to comment on that?
2: Well, I think you're right about that, although I think Peter Kraft said that we condemn our prisoners to what used to be sought as a great luxury, you know, being all by yourself and able to in silence to pray and read if you want. There is in just being on your own, the giving up of a lot of natural goods, like the ordinary encouragement and good cheer and just delight and, you know, a little bit of variation that comes from being with somebody in their company. So there's real loss that's there. And over time, somebody could, the monks have done this, hermits have done this, replace that with a very intense relationship with God. But that's difficult, and a lot of people don't persevere in that form of life. I would say that if you have a strong prayer life, then what is called loneliness won't really affect you, because you will be associating with others. You will be living out of yourself and towards others, as Father mentioned, in a way that will lead to good associations and friendships with other people.
1: I think too, when we are dealing in our relationship with friends and our relationship with God, there is a certain back and forth that by having close friendships, many of which we do start in childhood, having close friends that you learn to deal with each other as children and into adolescence, becomes a way of understanding how to better relate to God and vice versa.
2: Yes.
1: They feed each other. Mm. Learning what was it about that friendship and about my interest in this other person
2: Yes.
1: that then helps me understand how to pray.
2: Yes.
1: So that I learn not just saying prayers.
2: Yes.
1: But I'm also learning to listen to God.
2: Right.
1: And speak my heart
2: Yeah.
1: very straightforwardly to
2: Yes.
1: God. These are, I think, back and forth interactions.
2: Yeah. Well, just, I think you're that's very right. So just think about the time you need to spend with, say, your spouse. Mm-hmm. Would husband and wife get along very well if they talked no more than 5 minutes a day to each other? That's doubtful, right? The relationship would degrade. So you can reason, well, therefore I need to spend a little bit more than 5 minutes a day talking with God, right? So you can go in that direction as well with just time. I'm kind of interested, it's interesting in this regard to think about AI and artificial intelligence. Mm-hmm. Is it an AI like Claude will appear to carry on a pretty intelligent conversation with you? Is it possible to have a friendship with an AI? What's your view?
1: I have no idea. I've never gone to AI. I don't know these for practical
2: computers. I use AI all the time for my work.
1: Is that right?
2: Yes.
1: Yeah, no, I haven't used any of that. So I've never interacted with one of these things.
2: Well, the answer, of course, is that you can't have a friendship with something that's not a mind and that's not a person.
1: Yeah.
2: It's all an illusion.
1: Yeah.
2: There's no real understanding either, for that matter.
1: Yeah, yeah.
2: That's a trap that people are falling into right now.
1: That's one of the other things I keep hearing.
2: Yes.
1: People are interacting with these AI machines.
2: And the bots encourage it because they use language like I, and I'm thinking, and this is my thought. And so the bots are trained to give the appearance of being personalities when they're not.
1: Mm-hmm.
2: They could have been trained otherwise, by the way.
1: Yes, but they use this language and also I think part of the problem is people use confusing language in their conversations with each other.
2: Mm.
1: Well, I really feel that you're so dumb. Well, that's not a feeling.
2: Mm.
1: You know, that's my judgment of you. That's a rational
2: yes.
1: judgment.
2: Yes,
1: and we go back and forth using emotion language when we really mean to be thinking. And then we give computers emotion language when they're just calculating certain responses.
2: Yes, that's a good point. Sometimes when my students have said, I feel so-and-so, I feel that, I don't know, maybe we should we should impose tariffs. I will say to them, well, I smell that we shouldn't impose tariffs.
1: Mm-hmm. Yeah, it makes no sense.
2: Right. Yeah, if you can feel it, I can smell it, maybe.
1: Yeah. And this is something, I think we have to be cautious about how we use that feeling language when we're actually expressing ideas and judgments.
2: Yeah, I avoid it altogether.
1: Yeah, because it seems that, if I feel that you're being really dumb, that you can't deny my feelings. Actually, I can deny your judgment.
2: Yes, yeah, good point.
1: You
2: can only validate your feelings.
1: You may feel angry that I'm dumb, but... And that I won't deny, but let's discuss why I'm so dumb.
2: Yeah.
1: You know, that kind of precise language is actually important. And sloppy language is kind of the norm now. I've become impressed with the way certain vulgarities are used as punctuation in everyday speech.
2: Yes.
1: Because we don't know how to express what we think or feel.
2: Yes.
1: And so we use vulgarities.
2: Yeah. And here's a good rule, too. You find this in the Socratic dialogues. Before you respond to something that someone says, either to agree with it or disagree, put it in your own words and then see whether the other person agrees that you formulated what he's trying to say well. Right.
1: Mm-hmm. Right.
2: And
1: right.
2: Is this your view? Are you saying so and so? And the other person can say, well, no, you don't have it really quite right. I meant this. Okay, fine. So this is your view? Now I can say whether I disagree with it or agree with it. And by the way, behind a lot of marital disagreements is this fundamental lack of understanding where each of the spouses finds it incapable of putting in words what the other person thinks.
1: And this is where... Aristotle's talking about friendship, seeking the good of the other. Part of that good is understanding what they really say.
2: Yes, that's right.
1: If I really have love for them and I want them to be, and so I get outside myself, that ecstasis, then I need to take the effort to understand what they're actually saying.
2: Yes.
1: And not just be able to jump on something because you said it in a way that I just have to cancel you.
2: Yes.
1: That's where we've come.
2: Yeah, so true. Yeah, C.S. Lewis says somewhere that we want our own words to be understood according to their best sense, but we take other people's words according to what we take their sense to be or their worst sense. Mm-hmm. So we have to use the same standard.
1: Yeah. And this has become... a problem in the discourse that we use, for instance, in the news media, their own biases to the right or to the left constantly look for the worst interpretation of their enemies and the best of themselves or their friends.
2: That's right.
1: And this is something I have to say.
2: But and a lot of social commentators talk about these phenomena, but to look at them from the point of view of failures of friendliness, and civility, which is related to friendliness. A lot of people talk about civility, but civility is a form of friendship.
1: Yes. And this is going back to your point at the very beginning of the program, that if one person feels that they want peace, not much is going to happen.
2: Yes.
1: But if we all work to, towards a friendship where I do seek the good of the other, this becomes a change in culture.
2: Yeah.
1: And instead of seeking my selfish desires or as a nation or a corporation, seeking what only I want, but I seek the other person's good.
2: Yeah.
1: I'm changing the way culture is.
2: Yeah. Our Lord picked his parables with a great deal of intelligence. There aren't many parables, but the handful of them seem to convey all that needs to be said. It says the kingdom of heaven is like a woman who mixed leaven with three measures of flour and it leavened the whole loaf. That's how it works. It doesn't work by taking some grid and stamping something from above. It works in the way that leaven works.
1: Mm-hmm. Yeah.
2: And it's unsatisfying. Our life might look like it's been a complete failure. I'm sure, in some sense, Peter's life looked like it was a failure, right?
1: And you can take a look at people like Maximilian Kolbe, whose feast is coming up.
2: Yes.
1: These, seem, just killed in a concentration camp. But
2: yeah.
1: This transformation goes on way beyond. I want to just let people know again about your book and this ability to reflect on friendship is helped by this book. It's called The Company We Keep, True Friendship and Why It Matters. This is written by our guest, Michael Pakalik. You can get it at EWTNRC.com. Where it is item number 5787, and it's well worth looking at to help us think about issues of friendship as we deal with marriage, our children, our parents, and others, and friends outside. Also, if you want to, you can check out some of his work on Substack. Just go to michaeljosephpakalik.substack.com and find out some of the work that you're doing, I guess, at the university and other areas.
2: Yes.
1: Yeah. That's
2: thank you.
1: Good. All right. And, of course, I want to mention to you, in the summertime, a lot of you are traveling. And, you have a lot of things going on, or you're getting ready to go back to school. But, we do want to remind you to keep us in between your gas bill, electric bill, and cable bill. We have a lot of bills at these times, and our bill collectors have not taken a vacation. They probably need one, but they're not taking it. And so we need to remind you to keep it so that we can keep up with those bills. We appreciate all the support that you've given us these years, and it's something that we have some needs right now. Thank you for being with us. I appreciate you coming here and writing your book. And may Almighty God bless you all, the Father, the Son, and the Holy Spirit. Amen. Thank you all for your hope and for being your help and for being with us. And God bless you all. Thank you.

0: EWTN takes you to the Knights of Columbus 144th Supreme Convention in Denver, Colorado. 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Later, we take you to the state's dinner. 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Then Thursday, August 6th, we take you to the mass in memory of all deceased Knights of Columbus. 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
2: O Holy Father, who dwellest in heaven, we are thy children, since thou dost will to be called our Father. May thy name be hallowed, honored, glorified. May thy perfections be praised and exalted more and more upon the earth. May we manifest in ourselves, by our works, the splendor of thy grace. Extend then thy reign. May thy kingdom ever increase, this kingdom which is also that of thy Son, since thou hast made him the head of it. May thy Son be truly the King of our souls, and may we testify to his kingship over us by the perfect accomplishment of thy will. May we, like him, ever seek to adhere to thee by fulfilling thy good pleasure, thy eternal designs for us, so as to be like Jesus in all things, and through him, worthy children of thy love.
3: In the sixth month, the angel Gabriel was sent from God to a city of Galilee named Nazareth to a virgin betrothed to a man whose name was Joseph of the house of David. And the virgin's name was Mary. And he came to her and said, "Hail, full of grace, the Lord is with you." Luke chapter 1, verses 26 through 28.
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7: Under the advice of my attorneys, I will invoke my right under the Fifth Amendment of the Constitution to refrain from answering your questions.
6: Dr. Anthony Fauci goes before the Senate. We're on Capitol Hill. Renewed threats after a surprise attack. President Trump threatens the Islamic Republic of Iran. Plus, by the numbers, a new report is out detailing the Vatican Bank's finances. We take a look. These stories and more tonight.
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7: The sole reason he is calling me before this committee is to get me to say something, anything, that could vindicate his repeated public pledges that I end up, in his words, quote, behind bars.
6: Good evening, and thank you for being with us on the memorial of Saints Martha, Mary, and Lazarus. 6 years after the pandemic gripped the globe, new insight into the U.S. government's response. A Senate committee today questioned Dr. Anthony Fauci and accused the former head of the COVID response effort of misleading Americans about the source of the virus and lying to Congress, all which Fauci denies. Let's check in with Capitol Hill correspondent Eric Rosales. Eric, lots of fireworks today.
9: Oh, yes, lots of fireworks, Veronica. Good evening to you. It didn't take long. Just minutes into the hearing, during his opening statement, Dr. Anthony Fauci slammed Homeland Security Committee Chair Rand Paul for orchestrating what he says is a personal crusade against him. In his words, an unhinged obsession to see him behind bars. Dr. Fauci added because of that, he's forced to advise at the advice of his counsel to invoke his Fifth Amendment right.
10: Can you explain to the committee why you chose to fund this dangerous research in China?
7: On the advice of counsel, I respectfully declined to answer based upon my rights under the Fifth Amendment of the Constitution.
11: 111 times he invoked the Fifth.
7: On the advice of counsel, I respectfully declined to answer based upon my rights under the Fifth Amendment to the Constitution.
11: Dr. Fauci's attorney then tried to step in.
10: Sir, you are not recognized. You are not recognized. Security.
11: After a shouting match, Fauci's attorney was kicked out of the hearing. Republican lawmakers brought up evidence they collected on gain-of-function research, the deleting of emails, and even used Dr. Fauci's own personal pandemic-era journal entries against him. Republicans claim Fauci's own words proves his private thoughts contradicted his public statements regarding the origins of the virus.
12: January the 26th of 2020, this is before we had our first tragic death of coronavirus in the United States, you wrote, it now appears using epi data that the genomic data, the first infection was in early December and was not connected to the market, which was the big rumor that was out there. It was this wet market in China. We know the market was not the source. It was the amplifier.
11: Democrats fired back, not at Fauci, but at the Trump administration's decisions to cut health care, which they claim has now made the United States unsafe.
13: The administration has hollowed out the public health workforce. They have fired, pushed out, and cut funding for public health personnel, shrinking the CDC workforce by a quarter.
9: As we know, Dr. Fauci already received a preemptive pardon from former President Joe Biden. However, some legal experts say that that pardon does not protect him from state prosecution or even lying to Congress in the future. So they add that if he continues to refuse to answer any questions. Well, this is not over for Dr. Fauci. Senator Rand Paul, I just spoke with him minutes ago, and he says that the committee does plan next week to hold a Dr. Fauci hearing and possibly bring contempt charges against him. Now, whether or not the DOJ will take up that case, we'll have to wait and see. At the Capitol, Eric Rosales, EWTN News Nightly.
6: As Eric mentioned, Senator Rand Paul released more than 1,000 pages of Dr. Fauci's pandemic diary entries over the weekend. It revealed Fauci's inner thoughts about the origins of COVID, a detailed account of events within the White House, and his media appearances in response to the pandemic. Joining me now to share her thoughts on the hearing is Jennifer Gilardi, Senior Policy Analyst for Restoring American Wellness at the Heritage Foundation. Jennifer, thanks so much for coming on today.
14: Oh, it's a pleasure. Thanks for having me.
6: I'm sure you were watching today's explosive Senate hearing with Dr. Anthony Fauci. What do you think is the biggest takeaway so far?
14: He can't even answer the most basic questions. You know, Senator Hawley kind of did trap him in a way, but in a very telling, revealing way that when he says, what's the color of your shirt? You know, he pleads the Fifth. What day of the week is it he pleads the Fifth? And that's just obviously someone that is using legalistic jargon.
6: So ahead of this hearing, we saw Dr. Fauci's diaries. They have reignited debate over both church and school closures during COVID. What do these entries reveal about Dr. Fauci's role in those massive closures and decisions?
14: That he lied about them, that particularly schools. He said he would go on camera and saying, you know, people are blaming me for school closures and I have really nothing to do with it. I'm just providing the medical data and the medical science. Remember, he is the science, if anyone forgot about that hubris statement. And these diaries show that he indeed was gloating in the fact that he convinced mayors, top officials, governors to close schools, to close churches, to essentially end the things that make us human, that give us life for all Americans, and then tried to circumvent that, you know, by saying, oh, I really have no influence. In the meantime, in his personal diaries or professional diaries that were found on servers, He's gloating. I'm the most famous person in the world. It's really goes to show you how someone behaves without humility and without leadership of God to me.
6: More than 6 years after the pandemic began, what's the biggest lesson the diaries leave us with?
14: Well, I will say to your listeners, like I've said many times on many shows in the past 2 days, that ultimately our hope and faith can't rely on government. We all have to live according to our values, to our Christian faith. I'm not sure how much we can ever trust our officials, but the power lies in all of us to do our own research, to make our own decisions for ourselves, for our families, for our children.
6: You work in the health and wellness sector. How important do you think it is for lawmakers, also medical professionals, and even those in the administration to have conversations so that this can never happen again?
14: We have to get back to the day where doctors and patients have a trust relationship, and then we can kind of, the government can talk to some of these doctors and say, hey, what are you seeing boots on the ground? We've turned into this system that listens to experts that actually has no experience out in the field dealing with patients. They bury their head in research and gain of function. And oh, how can we gain from, which is what we saw with Fauci, how can we gain by doing this so we become the heroes in the story?
6: Jennifer Gagliardi, thank you so much.
14: Thank you so much for having me. God bless.
6: President Donald Trump issues a stern warning to Iran. He threatens to hit them hard for the surprise attack they launched against American assets in the region. During a Fox News interview, he forewarned Iran is going to get a beating. White House correspondent Owen Jensen reports. Good evening, Owen.
15: Veronica, good evening to you. In repelling those Iranian attacks, President Donald Trump told reporters today, fortunately, we had our people operating the greatest equipment in the world, namely the Patriot system. And he made it clear what's coming next.
16: In the Oval Office, President Donald Trump addressed the surprise attack by Iran after discussing renovation plans for nearby Dulles Airport.
17: We're going to be hitting them very hard, because it's our turn to hit them. They know it's coming. They're asking us not to do it.
16: Iranian state television shared footage, it claims, shows a barrage of missile launches targeting U.S. air bases in Jordan. CENTCOM reports Islamic Revolutionary Guard Corps forces launched multiple ballistic missiles from Iran in an attempted surprise attack on U.S. forces based in the Middle East. All Iranian missiles were successfully intercepted.
17: Think of it. Five missiles going 8,600 miles an hour, big ones, coming right at us, and all five were shot down. How about that, right? Pretty good.
16: And now Saudi Arabia joins the fight against Iran, hitting their proxies in Iraq. The U.S. says the Saudis partnered with American forces to target Iran-aligned terrorists that the Islamic Revolutionary Guard Corps, IRGC, directed to attack U.S. forces and Saudi energy infrastructure. At least 20 fighters killed. One of the strikes hitting a residential area. Iraq condemning the U.S.-Saudi strikes, calling them an unacceptable attack and a blatant violation of Iraq's sovereignty. House Minority Leader Hakeem Jeffries also criticizes the war, posting just yesterday, gas prices are skyrocketing and life is more expensive. Operation Epic Failure has been a disaster for the American people. Donald Trump's reckless war of choice in Iran must end now. Meanwhile, U.S. Defense Secretary Pete Hegseth meets with Israeli Prime Minister Benjamin Netanyahu at Blair House. Israel has been notably absent from the recent fighting with the Islamic Republic.
15: And oil prices jumped today, this after the fighting resumed, raising worries about the global flow of oil. As for negotiations between Iran and the U.S., well, tonight, it's not clear when or if they will resume. At the White House, Owen Jensen, EWTN News Nightly.
6: Russian authorities have charged Telegram founder Pavel Durov with aiding terrorism. They have also placed him on an international wanted list. Officials accuse Telegram of failing to remove content allegedly used by Ukrainian intelligence and extremist groups. Durov says the allegations are fabricated. Telegram has also faced pressure from other governments due to what they see as weak content moderation. Firefighters in southwest France are battling a mega fire four times the size of Paris. Meanwhile, the temperatures are expected to climb above 100 degrees Fahrenheit. The wildfires have already forced more than 200,000 people from their homes. Drought now covers mainland France and Corsica, with soils nearing the record dryness reached in August 2022. Meanwhile, a wildfire now under control near Spain's capital of Madrid. Evacuees are beginning to return back home. However, 10,000 people remain under evacuation evacuation orders in eastern Spain. A fire there continues to burn out of control. The country also faces its fourth heat wave of the summer. We have a lot more still to come on EWTN News Nightly under investigation. A popular pilgrimage site has been desecrated, what we know so far. And we take a look at the finances of the Vatican Bank.
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6: People behind bars, the church's presence can be a source of hope, faith, and connection. During a recent presentation on Catholic prison ministry, Bishop William Wack shared how his own years of serving in jails and prisons shaped his vocation and confirmed his belief that those who are incarcerated remain part of the church community. According to statistics, Catholics make up one of the largest faith groups among incarcerated Americans, yet Catholic chaplaincy and ministry resources remain limited. Today, we take a closer look at the mission of prison ministry and why it is crucial for keeping those behind bars connected to the church. Joining me now is Bishop William Wack of the Diocese of Pensacola, Tallahassee. Your Excellency, thank you so much for speaking with me today.
20: My pleasure. Thank you for having me.
6: In your recent presentation to your brother bishops in Orlando, you stressed that prisoners are also part of your flock. How do you provide that pastoral care?
20: Yeah, I said that because I received a letter shortly after arriving as bishop from an inmate in one of the prisons in the diocese who just said, you know, we haven't seen you and we're your flock as well. We have needs. We want confession. We want to receive the sacrament of the Eucharist. We want to, you know, we want time with our shepherd. And that was just a reminder to me of something that I love to do, that is to do prison ministry, to go into prisons and minister and listen and help celebrate the sacraments. So it was kind of a wake-up call for me. We have so many prisons here. We have about 42, I believe, in the diocese and jails. And so it's hard for me to go to all of them, but I try to go whenever I can.
6: But you yourself are no stranger to prison ministry. From what I saw, you were doing some youth detention programs while you were in the seminary.
20: I started out with that. You know, when they said that we have to pick a ministry, you know, that we could focus on during the week while we're in the seminary or on the weekends, I picked something that scared me. And it was working with juveniles in detention centers and then later on jails and then prisons. And I did a full summer in a prison in California. And I think during that, during those experiences, that's where I really had to develop a love for that ministry and just for being with our brothers and sisters who are incarcerated and in great need.
6: What should Catholics know about prison ministry, and why is it needed especially today?
20: I think we should know that obviously it's one of the corporal works of mercy. You know, a lot of times we think, oh yes, Matthew 25, Jesus said, I was hungry and you gave me food. You know, we go through that thing. And some people have told me they kind of just gloss over that part about I was in prison and you visited me. But that is very much as much a part of our ministry as anything else. And I think what they should also know, what people should know, is when we do prison ministry, we're never saying, you know, what you did, what you're accused of or what you're convicted of is okay. That's not what prison ministry is all about. We're all sinners. And for those who are incarcerated, most of them are guilty of a crime. It's not getting to that, but it's just getting to the heart of what we all need: God's love, God's mercy, God's forgiveness. And I say that's why they're in great need, because perhaps they need to hear that more than anyone.
6: While the average Catholic cannot visit prisons, what can they do to live out that work of mercy?
20: You know, of course, prayer. Prayer is that goes a long way. Praying for those who are in those institutions, both those who are incarcerated, also for the victims of the crimes, but also for those of us who are doing the ministry every day, volunteers, deacons, priests, and all of us who can do that. So prayer is really important. And then just to learn more, perhaps, about, I don't know, the laws and sentencing and the conditions of our brothers and sisters who are in jails and prisons, and advocate for any change if a change is necessary.
6: Bishop Wack, it's been such a pleasure to have you on to discuss this very important topic. Thank you so much.
20: Thank you. God bless you.
6: Joining me now is Bill Hall, coordinator of prison ministries for Catholic Charities at the Diocese of Arlington. Bill, thank you so much for coming on today to discuss this important topic.
1: Thank you. I'm glad to be here.
6: Prison Ministry Awareness Sunday was observed on July 26. Why is prison ministry such an important part of the church's mission?
1: Yeah, well, in Matthew 25, it tells us that we should visit those in prison. And we try to go in and provide sacraments, provide comfort to the men in prison.
6: You've often said that those in jail are just as much a part of the parish. What does that belief look like in practice, and why is it so important that they remain connected to the church while incarcerated?
1: Yeah, well, I spoke of the sacraments already. I think that's important. And also, the guys in prison like to say, don't think of me for what I did, but of who I am. And a lot of them have found a real spirituality in the prisons and in all the religious type of programs.
6: When you hear those words, what is it like to sit there and to provide ministry?
1: Well, you sit there, and one of our mantras is listen, listen, love, love. So you listen to the person, understand where they are in their life, and try to do what you can to make their life better.
6: Can you share a story of someone whose life or faith was transformed through the presence behind bars, whether through the sacraments, religious education, or just simply by being accompanied?
1: Yeah, recently down at the state prison, the guys heard of a little boy on the outside who had got his foot run over by a lawnmower and was in need of help. And these guys make less than $1 an hour working in prison, yet they were able to collect over $1,000 and send it to this little boy for what he was doing. And that got news coverage, so corporations chipped in, and it became a really big thing. So guys have their faith and move forward with it.
6: You've coordinated this ministry for 20 years. What keeps you motivated to continue this work, and how has this impacted your own life and even strengthened your own faith?
1: Yeah, I think that's a thing that people don't really realize, that we volunteers who go in are getting as much out of this as the men in prison. One of the things I especially like is on a Saturday reunions, we go in and the men in the prison actually do the service, and we sit there and are blessed by them. So it's a large and profitable Christian community.
6: It's truly incredible the work that you have done for 20 plus years and still continue to do. Bill Hall, thank you so much for coming on today and telling us more about this prison ministry.
1: It's my pleasure. Thank you.
6: Up next on EWTN News Nightly, a holy shrine desecrated. What we know so far about the popular pilgrimage site in Europe that was vandalized. Plus, the Vatican Bank releases its annual report. We take a look at the numbers.
0: Hello, family. I'm Montse Alvarado with some great news. EWTN's National Catholic Register has a new look. 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

0: desecrated two statues of Our Lady at the Medjugorje Shrine in Bosnia and Herzegovina. They also set fire to an outdoor altar nearby. The attack happened early yesterday morning. The statue was doused with black paint and graffiti. Local police later confirmed that a suspect was arrested Tuesday afternoon, but his identity has not yet been released. Medjugorje is the site where six children and teenagers reported seeing visions of Mary in 1981. The Vatican endorsed prudent devotion to Mary at the popular pilgrimage site in 2024. The Institute for the Works of Religion, widely known as the Vatican Bank, has released its 2025 sustainability report. EWTN Vatican journalist Zofia Chubek takes a look at the numbers.
1: The report says the IOR pursues an investment strategy rooted in Catholic values, excluding companies involved in activities considered harmful to human life, the environment, society, or sound corporate governance. The bank generated 67.6 million euros in economic value in 2025, up from 50 million a year earlier, and reported net income of 51 million. According to the report, 36% of the economic value created was allocated to the Holy Father, which is used to fund religious, pastoral, and charitable works across the globe. Meanwhile, 23% went to employees and 14% to suppliers. The remaining share was retained to strengthen the Institute's capital base, reinforcing its long-term financial stability and resilience. The IOR also said the managing client assets generated approximately 142.5 million euros in additional value during the year, supporting its financial mission and the activities of the Catholic Church worldwide. Clients of the Vatican Bank include religious orders, clergy, and Vatican offices and employees. On the environmental front, the Institute accelerated its digital transformation in 2025, cutting paper purchases by 37%. It also reported that all waste generated during the year was directed to recovery and recycling processes as part of its broader sustainability strategy. With the publication of its 2025 sustainability report, the IOR highlights its ongoing efforts to combine sound financial stewardship with care for people and the environment, in keeping with the Church's social doctrine and its mission of serving the common good. In Rome, Zofia Tubak for EWTN News Nightly.
0: We thank you for watching tonight. Remember, you can follow us on social media, Facebook, X, YouTube, and Instagram at EWTN News Nightly. I'm Veronica Dudo. Good night and God bless.

Edward Gibbon, the British historian, once said that one Benedictine monastery may have done more for the cause of knowledge than Oxford and Cambridge combined. I'm Father Charles Connor, and this is The Church in Time. The Benedictines owe their origin to Saint Benedict, who established his first foundation at Monte Cassino in Italy in 529 AD. The rule St. Benedict wrote for his followers became the model for Western monasticism for centuries. It beautifully combined so many monastic traditions that had gone before. And in a very special way, it combined a life of both labor and prayer. Indeed, that was his very motto, to labor is to pray. St. Benedict combined the two beautifully, and the church has been in his debt, as indeed have all the monastic orders in the church's history. And this has been The Church in Time.

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1: Welcome to The Rosary is a Place with Father Benedict Rochelle and Simonetta.
2: In the glorious mysteries, we have not only Christ's victory in this world, but the coming of the Holy Spirit and the promise of eternal life.

0: the Father, and of the Son, and of the Holy Spirit. Amen. I believe in God, the Father Almighty, creator of heaven and earth, and in Jesus Christ, his only Son, our Lord, who was conceived by the Holy Spirit, born of the Virgin Mary, suffered under Pontius Pilate, was crucified, died, and was buried. He descended into hell. The third day he rose again from the dead, and he ascended into heaven, and is seated at the right hand of God, the Father Almighty, from whence he shall come to judge the living and the dead.
1: I believe in the Holy Spirit, the Holy Catholic Church, the communion of saints, the forgiveness of sins, the resurrection of the body, and life everlasting. Amen.
0: Our Father, who art in heaven, hallowed be thy name. Thy kingdom come, thy will be done, on earth as it is in heaven.
1: Give us this day our daily bread, and forgive us our trespasses, as we forgive those who trespass against us. And lead us not into temptation, but deliver us from evil. Amen.
0: Let us offer the next three Aves, that we will have an increase of faith, hope, and love. Hail Mary, full of grace, the Lord is with thee. Blessed art thou amongst women, and blessed is the fruit of thy womb, Jesus.
1: Holy Mary, Mother of God, pray for us sinners, now and at the hour of our death. Amen.
0: Hail Mary, full of grace, the Lord is with thee. Blessed art thou amongst women, and blessed is the fruit of thy womb, Jesus.
1: Holy Mary, Mother of God, pray for us sinners, now and at the hour of our death. Amen.
0: Hail Mary, full of grace, the Lord is with thee. Blessed art thou amongst women, and blessed is the fruit of thy womb, Jesus.
1: Holy Mary, Mother of God, pray for us sinners, now and at the hour of our death. Amen.
0: Glory be to the Father, and to the Son, and to the Holy Spirit.
1: As it was in the beginning, is now, and ever shall be, world without end. Amen.

0: first glorious mystery, the resurrection. Our Father, who art in heaven, hallowed be thy name. Thy kingdom come, thy will be done, on earth as it is in heaven.
1: Give us this day our daily bread, and forgive us our trespasses, as we forgive those who trespass against us. And lead us not into temptation, but deliver us from evil. Amen.
0: Hail Mary, full of grace, the Lord is with thee. Blessed art thou amongst women, and blessed is the fruit of thy womb, Jesus.
1: Holy Mary, Mother of God, pray for us sinners, now and at the hour of our death. Amen.
0: Hail Mary, full of grace, the Lord is with thee. Blessed art thou amongst women, and blessed is the fruit of thy womb, Jesus.
1: Holy Mary, Mother of God, pray for us sinners, now and at the hour of our death. Amen.
0: Hail Mary, full of grace, the Lord is with thee. Blessed art thou amongst women, and blessed is the fruit of thy womb, Jesus.
1: Holy Mary, Mother of God, pray for us sinners, now and at the hour of our death. Amen.
0: Hail Mary, full of grace, the Lord is with thee. Blessed art thou amongst women, and blessed is the fruit of thy womb, Jesus.
1: Holy Mary, Mother of God, pray for us sinners, now and at the hour of our death. Amen.
0: Hail Mary, full of grace, the Lord is with thee. Blessed art thou amongst women, and blessed is the fruit of thy womb, Jesus.
1: Holy Mary, Mother of God, pray for us sinners, now and at the hour of our death. Amen.
0: Hail Mary, full of grace, the Lord is with thee. Blessed art thou amongst women, and blessed is the fruit of thy womb, Jesus.
1: Holy Mary, Mother of God, pray for us sinners, now and at the hour of our death. Amen.
0: Hail Mary, full of grace, the Lord is with thee. Blessed art thou amongst women, and blessed is the fruit of thy womb, Jesus.
1: Holy Mary, Mother of God, pray for us sinners, now and at the hour of our death. Amen.
0: Hail Mary, full of grace, the Lord is with thee. Blessed art thou amongst women, and blessed is the fruit of thy womb, Jesus.
1: Holy Mary, Mother of God, pray for us sinners, now and at the hour of our death. Amen.
0: Hail Mary, full of grace, the Lord is with thee. Blessed art thou amongst women, and blessed is the fruit of thy womb, Jesus.
1: Holy Mary, Mother of God, pray for us sinners, now and at the hour of our death. Amen.
0: Hail Mary, full of grace, the Lord is with thee. Blessed art thou amongst women, and blessed is the fruit of thy womb, Jesus.
1: Holy Mary, Mother of God, pray for us sinners, now and at the hour of our death. Amen.
0: Glory be to the Father, and to the Son, and to the Holy Spirit.
1: As it was in the beginning, is now, and ever shall be, world without end. Amen.
0: O my Jesus, forgive us our sins.
1: Save us from the fires of hell.

0: blessed is the fruit of thy womb, Jesus.
1: Holy Mary, Mother of God, pray for us sinners, now and at the hour of our death. Amen.
0: Hail Mary, full of grace, the Lord is with thee. Blessed art thou amongst women, and blessed is the fruit of thy womb, Jesus.
1: Holy Mary, Mother of God, pray for us sinners, now and at the hour of our death. Amen.
0: Hail Mary, full of grace, the Lord is with thee. Blessed art thou amongst women, and blessed is the fruit of thy womb, Jesus.
1: Holy Mary, Mother of God, pray for us sinners, now and at the hour of our death. Amen.
0: Hail Mary, full of grace, the Lord is with thee. Blessed art thou amongst women, and blessed is the fruit of thy womb, Jesus.
1: Holy Mary, Mother of God, pray for us sinners, now and at the hour of our death. Amen.
0: Hail Mary, full of grace, the Lord is with thee. Blessed art thou amongst women, and blessed is the fruit of thy womb, Jesus.
1: Holy Mary, Mother of God, pray for us sinners, now and at the hour of our death. Amen.
0: Hail Mary, full of grace, the Lord is with thee. Blessed art thou amongst women, and blessed is the fruit of thy womb, Jesus.
1: Holy Mary, Mother of God, pray for us sinners, now and at the hour of our death. Amen.
0: Hail Mary, full of grace, the Lord is with thee. Blessed art thou amongst women, and blessed is the fruit of thy womb, Jesus.
1: Holy Mary, Mother of God, pray for us sinners, now and at the hour of our death. Amen.
0: Hail Mary, full of grace, the Lord is with thee. Blessed art thou amongst women, and blessed is the fruit of thy womb, Jesus.
1: Holy Mary, Mother of God, pray for us sinners, now and at the hour of our death. Amen.
0: Hail Mary, full of grace, the Lord is with thee. Blessed art thou amongst women, and blessed is the fruit of thy womb, Jesus.
1: Holy Mary, Mother of God, pray for us sinners, now and at the hour of our death. Amen.
0: Hail Mary, full of grace, the Lord is with thee. Blessed art thou amongst women, and blessed is the fruit of thy womb, Jesus.
1: Holy Mary, Mother of God, pray for us sinners, now and at the hour of our death. Amen.
0: Glory be to the Father, and to the Son, and to the Holy Spirit.
1: As it was in the beginning, is now, and ever shall be, world without end. Amen.
0: O my Jesus, forgive us our sins. Save us from the fires of hell. Bring all souls to heaven, especially those in most need of thy mercy. The third glorious mystery. Scripture tells us explicitly that Mary was at the coming of the Holy Spirit. She really did not need to be there, because long ago, the Holy Spirit had descended upon her at the Annunciation. She had lived her life in the presence of the Holy Spirit. One may meditate on the fact that she is there for us, that she is there that we may know how much we need the Holy Spirit in our lives. But she is also fittingly there for herself, for this is the great fulfillment of her mission in life. The Holy Spirit had overshadowed her, and now he overshadows the disciples of her Son. He overshadows us. Our Father, who art in heaven, hallowed be thy name. Thy kingdom come, thy will be done, on earth as it is in heaven.
1: Give us this day our daily bread, and forgive us our trespasses, as we forgive those who trespass against us. And lead us not into temptation, but deliver us from evil. Amen.
0: Hail Mary, full of grace, the Lord is with thee. Blessed art thou amongst women, and blessed is the fruit of thy womb, Jesus.
1: Holy Mary, Mother of God, pray for us sinners, now and at the hour of our death. Amen.
0: Hail Mary, full of grace, the Lord is with thee. Blessed art thou amongst women,

0: and blessed is the fruit of thy womb, Jesus.
1: Holy Mary, Mother of God, pray for us sinners, now and at the hour of our death. Amen.
0: Hail Mary, full of grace, the Lord is with thee. Blessed art thou amongst women, and blessed is the fruit of thy womb, Jesus.
1: Holy Mary, Mother of God, pray for us sinners, now and at the hour of our death. Amen.
0: Hail Mary, full of grace, the Lord is with thee. Blessed art thou amongst women, and blessed is the fruit of thy womb, Jesus.
1: Holy Mary, Mother of God, pray for us sinners, now and at the hour of our death. Amen.
0: Hail Mary, full of grace, the Lord is with thee. Blessed art thou amongst women, and blessed is the fruit of thy womb, Jesus.
1: Holy Mary, Mother of God, pray for us sinners, now and at the hour of our death. Amen.
0: Hail Mary, full of grace, the Lord is with thee. Blessed art thou amongst women, and blessed is the fruit of thy womb, Jesus.
1: Holy Mary, Mother of God, pray for us sinners, now and at the hour of our death. Amen.
0: Hail Mary, full of grace, the Lord is with thee. Blessed art thou amongst women, and blessed is the fruit of thy womb, Jesus.
1: Holy Mary, Mother of God, pray for us sinners, now and at the hour of our death. Amen.
0: Hail Mary, full of grace, the Lord is with thee. Blessed art thou amongst women, and blessed is the fruit of thy womb, Jesus.
1: Holy Mary, Mother of God, pray for us sinners, now and at the hour of our death. Amen.
0: Hail Mary, full of grace, the Lord is with thee. Blessed art thou amongst women, and blessed is the fruit of thy womb, Jesus.
1: Holy Mary, Mother of God, pray for us sinners, now and at the hour of our death. Amen.
0: Hail Mary, full of grace, the Lord is with thee. Blessed art thou amongst women, and blessed is the fruit of thy womb, Jesus.
1: Holy Mary, Mother of God, pray for us sinners, now and at the hour of our death. Amen.
0: Glory be to the Father, and to the Son, and to the Holy Spirit.
1: As it was in the beginning, is now, and ever shall be, world without end. Amen.
0: O my Jesus, forgive us our sins, save us from the fires of hell,
1: bring all souls to heaven, especially those in most need of thy mercy.
0: The fourth glorious mystery, the Assumption of the body and soul of the Blessed Virgin Mary into eternal life. Since the very earliest centuries of the Church, Christians in East and West have rejoiced in the knowledge that Mary, who had no sin, did not have to pay the price of sin, human death. She passed from this world by a process that scarcely can be called death. The ancient Church called it her falling asleep, the dormition. This dormition and passage into eternal life, this assumption of her whole being to be with her beloved Son, is the great promise to us that we also will someday be assumed. Christ rises from the dead and goes back into eternal glory, completely by his own power. Mary does not. She is a creature. Like each of us, she must be called. She must be assumed. And so her assumption is what we hope for. We will not rise from the dead by our own power. But we will believe that in the last day, body and soul, we will be assumed into eternal life. Our Father, who art in heaven, hallowed be thy name. Thy kingdom come, thy will be done, on earth as it is in heaven.
1: Give us this day our daily bread, and forgive us our trespasses, as we forgive those who trespass against us. And lead us not into temptation, but deliver us from evil. Amen.
0: Hail Mary, full of grace, the Lord is with thee. Blessed art thou amongst women, and blessed is the fruit of thy womb, Jesus.
1: Holy Mary, Mother of God, pray for us sinners, now and at the hour of our death. Amen.
0: Hail Mary, full of grace, the Lord is with thee. Blessed art thou amongst women, and blessed is the fruit of thy womb, Jesus.
1: Holy Mary, Mother of God, pray for us sinners, now and at the hour of our death. Amen.
0: Hail Mary, full of grace, the Lord is with thee. Blessed art thou amongst women, and blessed is the fruit of thy womb, Jesus.
1: Holy Mary, Mother of God, pray for us sinners, now and at the hour of our death. Amen.
0: Hail Mary, full of grace, the Lord is with thee. Blessed art thou amongst women, and blessed is the fruit of thy womb, Jesus.
1: Holy Mary, Mother of God, pray for us sinners, now and at the hour of our death. Amen.
0: Hail Mary, full of grace, the Lord is with thee. Blessed art thou amongst women, and blessed is the fruit of thy womb, Jesus.
1: Holy Mary, Mother of God, pray for us sinners, now and at the hour of our death. Amen.
0: Hail Mary, full of grace, the Lord is with thee. Blessed art thou amongst women, and blessed is the fruit of thy womb, Jesus.
1: Holy Mary, Mother of God, pray for us sinners, now and at the hour of our death. Amen.
0: Hail Mary, full of grace, the Lord is with thee. Blessed art thou amongst women, and blessed is the fruit of thy womb, Jesus.
1: Holy Mary, Mother of God, pray for us sinners, now and at the hour of our death. Amen.
0: Hail Mary, full of grace, the Lord is with thee. Blessed art thou amongst women, and blessed is the fruit of thy womb, Jesus.
1: Holy Mary, Mother of God, pray for us sinners, now and at the hour of our death. Amen.
0: Hail Mary, full of grace, the Lord is with thee. Blessed art thou amongst women, and blessed is the fruit of thy womb, Jesus.
1: Holy Mary, Mother of God, pray for us sinners, now and at the hour of our death. Amen.
0: Hail Mary, full of grace, the Lord is with thee. Blessed art thou amongst women, and blessed is the fruit of thy womb, Jesus.
1: Holy Mary, Mother of God, pray for us sinners, now and at the hour of our death. Amen.
0: Glory be to the Father, and to the Son, and to the Holy Spirit.
1: As it was in the beginning, is now, and ever shall be, world without end. Amen.
0: O my Jesus, forgive us our sins, save us from the fires of hell.
1: Bring all souls to heaven, especially those in most need of thy mercy.
0: The fifth glorious mystery, the coronation of the Blessed Virgin as Queen of angels and saints. Our Father, who art in heaven, hallowed be thy name. Thy kingdom come, thy will be done, on earth as it is in heaven.
1: Give us this day our daily bread, and forgive us our trespasses, as we forgive those who trespass against us. And lead us not into temptation, but deliver us from evil. Amen.
0: Hail Mary, full of grace, the Lord is with thee. Blessed art thou amongst women, and blessed is the fruit of thy womb, Jesus.
1: Holy Mary, Mother of God, pray for us sinners, now and at the hour of our death. Amen.
0: Hail Mary, full of grace, the Lord is with thee. Blessed art thou amongst women, and blessed is the fruit of thy womb, Jesus.
1: Holy Mary, Mother of God, pray for us sinners, now and at the hour of our death. Amen.
0: Hail Mary, full of grace, the Lord is with thee. Blessed art thou amongst women, and blessed is the fruit of thy womb, Jesus.
1: Holy Mary, Mother of God, pray for us sinners, now and at the hour of our death. Amen.
0: Hail Mary, full of grace, the Lord is with thee. Blessed art thou amongst women, and blessed is the fruit of thy womb, Jesus.
1: Holy Mary, Mother of God, pray for us sinners, now and at the hour of our death. Amen.
0: Hail Mary, full of grace, the Lord is with thee. Blessed art thou amongst women, and blessed is the fruit of thy womb, Jesus.
1: Holy Mary, Mother of God, pray for us sinners, now and at the hour of our death. Amen.
0: Hail Mary, full of grace, the Lord is with thee. Blessed art thou amongst women, and blessed is the fruit of thy womb, Jesus.
1: Holy Mary, Mother of God, pray for us sinners, now and at the hour of our death. Amen.
0: Hail Mary, full of grace, the Lord is with thee. Blessed art thou amongst women, and blessed is the fruit of thy womb, Jesus.
1: Holy Mary, Mother of God, pray for us sinners, now and at the hour of our death. Amen.
0: Hail Mary, full of grace, the Lord is with thee. Blessed art thou amongst women, and blessed is the fruit of thy womb, Jesus.
1: Holy Mary, Mother of God, pray for us sinners, now and at the hour of our death. Amen.
0: Hail Mary, full of grace, the Lord is with thee. Blessed art thou amongst women, and blessed is the fruit of thy womb, Jesus.
1: Holy Mary, Mother of God, pray for us sinners, now and at the hour of our death. Amen.
0: Hail Mary, full of grace, the Lord is with thee. Blessed art thou amongst women, and blessed is the fruit of thy womb, Jesus.
1: Holy Mary, Mother of God, pray for us sinners, now and at the hour of our death. Amen.
0: Glory be to the Father, and to the Son, and to the Holy Spirit.
1: As it was in the beginning, is now, and ever shall be, world without end. Amen.
0: O my Jesus, forgive us our sins, save us from the fires of hell. Bring all souls to heaven, especially those in most need of thy mercy. Hail, Holy Queen, Mother of mercy, our life, our sweetness, and our hope. To thee do we cry, poor banished children of Eve. To thee do we send up our sighs, mourning and weeping in this valley of tears. Turn then, most gracious Advocate, thine eyes of mercy toward us, and after this our exile, show unto us the blessed fruit of thy womb, Jesus. O clement, O loving, O sweet Virgin Mary, pray for us, O Holy Mother of God,
1: that we may be made worthy of the promises of Christ.
0: Let us pray. O God, whose only begotten Son, by his life, death, and resurrection, has purchased for us the rewards of eternal life, grant, we beseech thee, that meditating on these mysteries of the Most Holy Rosary of the Blessed Virgin Mary, we may imitate what they contain and obtain what they promise, through the same Christ our Lord. Amen. May the divine assistance remain always with us, and may the souls of the faithful departed, through the mercy of God, rest in peace. Amen. May the Holy Virgin bless you with her loving child this day and forever.
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4: 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On July 29th, we celebrate the feast of Saint Martha, Virgin. Martha was the sister, most likely the elder, of Saint Mary of Bethany, traditionally identified in the West as Saint Mary Magdalene, and of Saint Lazarus, who was raised from the dead by our Lord. Saint Luke's Gospel notably tells of Martha's overemphasis on activity and work at the expense of the contemplative life, compared to Mary's place at our Lord's feet. Like her sister, Martha was almost certainly among the holy women who attended at the cross and witnessed the ascension. A venerable tradition in the West describes how Martha, Mary, Lazarus, and a few companions were set adrift on the sea by the Jews after the ascension. Their tiny boat was miraculously guided to Marseille in France, where the Bishop Lazarus established his diocese. Mary Magdalene lived the rest of her life alone in the wilderness as a penitent. Martha was more active, converting many fellow women and miraculously defeating a terrible beast that was terrorizing the village of Tarascon. Having been taught the excellence of the contemplative life, Martha also founded an early convent of consecrated virgins, where she died 8 days after her sister Mary, whose feast is July 22nd. Martha is a patroness of housekeepers, servants, and other such workers. Also honored on this day are King St. Olaf II of Norway, St. Lupus of Troyes, St. William Pinchon, and many other martyrs, confessors, and holy virgins. For more about the saints and seasons of the Catholic Church, visit thestationofthecross.com/saints and seasons.

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2: 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We're well over halfway through and in the portion considered the book of consolation. We'll also hear from the book of the prophet Ezekiel, where yesterday we were introduced to an incredible vision that we'll hear more about today.
3: Hi, my name is Father Mike Schmitz, and you're listening to The Bible in a Year, where we encounter God's voice and live life through the lens of Scripture. Using the Great Adventure Bible timeline, we'll read all the way from Genesis to Revelation, discovering how the story of salvation unfolds and how we fit into that story today. The Great Adventure Bible timeline was developed by Jeff Cavins and is provided by Ascension, who produced and funded this program. It is day 210, and we are heavily into the book of consolation now in Isaiah. Started yesterday with chapter 40, and it continues today. Now, at the same time, remember, even though we're in 41, 42, and following all the way to 66 chapters of Isaiah, there will be words of consolation, words of promise, words of prophecy. We have some phenomenal chapters coming up in Isaiah, as well as the fact that now we are in chapters 2 and 3 in Ezekiel. We continue with Ezekiel's vision that he had yesterday of this incredibly saw these four winged creatures, right? And above them, seated on the throne, is this image of divinity, I think. Who knows? I mean, yes, it is divinity, but it's just incredible and remarkable and amazing. And we pick up that vision in Ezekiel chapter 2 and 3 today. As I said, it's Isaiah 41, 42, Ezekiel 2 and 3, Proverbs 12, verses 1 through 4. The book of the prophet Isaiah, chapter 41. Israel assured of God's help. Listen to me in silence, O islands. Let the peoples renew their strength. Let them approach, then let them speak. Let us together draw near for judgment. Who stirred up one from the east, whom victory meets at every step? He gives up nations before him, so that he tramples kings underfoot. He makes them like dust with his sword, like driven stubble with his bow. He pursues them and passes on safely by paths his feet have not trod. Who has performed and done this, calling the generations from the beginning? I, the Lord, the first and with the last, I am he. The islands have seen and are afraid. The ends of the earth tremble. They have drawn near and come. Everyone helps his neighbor and says to his brother, take courage. The craftsman encourages the goldsmith, and he who smooths with the hammer him who strikes the anvil, saying of the soldering, it is good, and they fasten it with nails so that it cannot be moved. But you, Israel, my servant, Jacob, whom I have chosen, the offspring of Abraham, my friend, you whom I took from the ends of the earth and called from its farthest corners, saying to you, you are my servant. I have chosen you and not cast you off. Fear not, for I am with you. Be not dismayed, for I am your God. I will strengthen you. I will help you. I will uphold you with my victorious right hand. Behold, all who are incensed against you shall be put to shame and confusion. Those who strive against you shall be as nothing and shall perish. You shall seek those who contend with you, but you shall not find them. Those who war against you shall be as nothing at all. For I, the Lord your God, hold your right hand. It is I who say to you, fear not, I will help you. Fear not, you worm Jacob, you men of Israel. I will help you, says the Lord. Your Redeemer is the Holy One of Israel. Behold, I will make of you a threshing sledge, new, sharp, and having teeth. You shall thresh the mountains and crush them, and you shall make the hills like chaff. You shall winnow them, and the wind shall carry them away, and the tempest shall scatter them. And you shall rejoice in the Lord. In the Holy One of Israel you shall glory. When the poor and the needy seek water, and there is none, and their tongue is parched with thirst, I, the Lord, will answer them. I, the God of Israel, will not forsake them. I will open rivers on the bare heights and fountains in the midst of the valleys. I will make the wilderness a pool of water and the dry land springs of water. I will put in the wilderness the cedar, the acacia, the myrtle, and the olive. I will set in the desert the cypress, the plane, and the pine together, that men may see and know, may consider and understand together that the hand of the Lord has done this, the Holy One of Israel has created it. Set forth your case, says the Lord. Bring your proofs, says the King of Jacob. Let them bring them, and tell us what is to happen. Tell us the former things, what they are, that we may consider them, that we may know their outcome, or declare to us the things to come. Tell us what is to come hereafter, that we may know that you are gods. Do good or do harm, that we may be dismayed and terrified. Behold, you are nothing, and your work is not. An abomination is he who chooses you. I stirred up one from the north, and he has come from the rising of the sun, and he shall call on my name. He shall trample on rulers as on mortar, as the potter treads clay. Who declared it from the beginning, that we might know, and before time, that we might say, he is right? There was none who declared it, none who proclaimed, none who heard your words. I first have declared it to Zion, and I give to Jerusalem a herald of good tidings. But when I look, there is no one. Among these, there is no counselor who, when I ask, gives an answer. Behold, they are all a delusion. Their works are nothing. Their molten images are empty wind. Chapter 42, The Lord's Servant and Israel's Disobedience. Behold my servant, whom I uphold, my chosen, in whom my soul delights. I have put my spirit upon him, and he will bring forth justice to the nations. He will not cry or lift up his voice or make it heard in the street. A bruised reed he will not break, and a dimly burning wick he will not quench. He will faithfully bring forth justice. He will not fail or be discouraged till he has established justice in the earth and the islands wait for his law. Thus says God, the Lord, who created the heavens and stretched them out, who spread forth the earth and what comes from it, who gives breath to the people upon it and spirit to those who walk in it. I am the Lord. I have called you in righteousness. I have taken you by the hand and kept you. I have given you as a covenant to the people, a light to the nations, to open the eyes that are blind, to bring out the prisoners from the dungeon, from the prison, those who sit in darkness. I am the Lord. That is my name. My glory I give to no other, nor my praise to graven images. Behold, the former things have come to pass, and new things I now declare before they spring forth, I tell you of them. Sing to the Lord a new song, his praise from the end of the earth. Let the sea roar and all that fills it, the islands and their inhabitants. Let the desert and its cities lift up their voice, the villages that Kedar inhabits. Let the inhabitants of Selah sing for joy. Let them shout from the top of the mountains. Let them give glory to the Lord and declare his praise in the islands. The Lord goes forth like a mighty man, like a man of war. He stirs up his fury. He cries out. He shouts aloud. He shows himself mighty against his foes. For a long time, I have held my peace. I have kept still and restrained myself. Now, I will cry out like a woman with labor pains. I will gasp and pant. I will lay waste mountains and hills and dry up all their herbage. I will turn rivers into islands and dry up the pools. And I will lead the blind in a way they know not. In paths that they have not known, I will guide them. I will turn the darkness before them into light, the rough places into level ground. These are the things I will do, and I will not forsake them. They shall be turned back and utterly put to shame, who trust in graven images, who say to molten images, you are our gods. Hear, you deaf, and look, you blind, that you may see. Who is blind but my servant, or deaf as my messenger whom I send? Who is blind as my dedicated one, or blind as the servant of the Lord? He sees many things, but does not observe them. His ears are open, but he does not hear. The Lord was pleased for his righteousness' sake to magnify his law and make it glorious. But this is a people robbed and plundered. They are all of them trapped in holes and hidden in prisons. They have become a prey with none to rescue, a spoil with none to say, restore. Who among you will give ear to this, will attend and listen for the time to come? Who gave up Jacob to the spoiler and Israel to the robbers? Was it not the Lord, against whom we have sinned, in whose ways they would not walk, and whose law they would not obey? So he poured upon them the heat of his anger and the might of battle. It set him on fire round about, but he did not understand. It burned him, but he did not take it to heart. The book of Ezekiel, chapter 2. And he said to me, Son of man, stand upon your feet, and I will speak with you. And when he spoke to me, the Spirit entered into me and set me on my feet, and I heard him speaking to me. And he said to me, Son of man, I send you to the sons of Israel, to a nation of rebels who have rebelled against me. They and their fathers have transgressed against me to this very day. The people also are impudent and stubborn. I send you to them, and you shall say to them, Thus says the Lord God. And whether they hear or refuse to hear, for they are a rebellious house, they will know that there has been a prophet among them. And you, son of man, be not afraid of them, nor be afraid of their words. Though briars and thorns are with you, and you sit upon scorpions, be not afraid of their words, nor be dismayed at their looks, for they are a rebellious house. And you shall speak my words to them, whether they hear or refuse to hear, for they are a rebellious house. The vision of the scroll. But you, son of man, hear what I say to you. Be not rebellious like that rebellious house. Open your mouth and eat what I give you. And when I looked, behold, a hand was stretched out to me, and behold, a written scroll was in it. And he spread it before me, and it had writing on the front and on the back, and there were written on it words of lamentation and mourning and woe. Chapter 3. And he said to me, Son of man, eat what is offered to you. Eat this scroll and go speak to the house of Israel. So I opened my mouth, and he gave me the scroll to eat. And he said to me, Son of man, eat this scroll that I give you and fill your stomach with it. Then I ate it, and it was in my mouth as sweet as honey. And he said to me, Son of man, go get you to the house of Israel and speak with my words to them. For you are not sent to a people of a foreign speech and a hard language, but to the house of Israel, not to many peoples of foreign speech and a hard language, whose words you cannot understand. Surely, if I send you to such, they would listen to you, but the house of Israel will not listen to you, for they are not willing to listen to me, because all the house of Israel are of a hard forehead and of a stubborn heart. Behold, I have made your face hard against their faces, and your forehead hard against their foreheads. Like adamant harder than flint have I made your forehead. Fear them not, nor be dismayed at their looks, for they are a rebellious house. Moreover, he said to me, Son of man, all my words that I shall speak to you receive in your heart and hear with your ears. And go, get you to the exiles, to your people, and say to them, Thus says the Lord God, whether they hear or refuse to hear. Ezekiel at the river Kabar. Then the Spirit lifted me up, and as the glory of the Lord arose from its place, I heard behind me the sound of a great earthquake. It was the sound of the wings of the living creatures as they touched one another, and the sound of the wheels beside them. That sounded like a great earthquake. The Spirit lifted me up and took me away, and I went in bitterness, in the heat of my spirit, the hand of the Lord being strong upon me. And I came to the exiles at Tel Abib, who dwelt by the river Kabar. And I sat there, overwhelmed among them, 7 days. And at the end of 7 days, the word of the Lord came to me. Son of man, I have made you a watchman for the house of Israel. Whenever you hear a word from my mouth, you shall give them warning from me. If I say to the wicked, you shall surely die, and you give him no warning, nor speak to warn the wicked from his wicked way in order to save his life, that wicked man shall die in his iniquity. But his blood I will require at your hand. But if you warn the wicked, and he does not turn from his wickedness or from his wicked way, he shall die in his iniquity, but you will have saved your life. Again, if a righteous man turns from his righteousness and commits iniquity, and I lay a stumbling block before him, he shall die, because you have not warned him. He shall die for his sin, and his righteous deeds which he has done shall not be remembered. But his blood I will require at your hand. Nevertheless, if you warn the righteous man not to sin, and he does not sin, he shall surely live, because he took warning, and you will have saved your life. Ezekiel bound and silenced. And the hand of the Lord was there upon me, and he said to me, arise, go forth into the plain, and there I will speak with you. So I arose and went forth into the plain, and behold, the glory of the Lord stood there, like the glory which I had seen by the river Kabar, and I fell on my face. But the Spirit entered into me and set me upon my feet, and he spoke with me and said to me, go, shut yourself within your house. And you, O son of man, behold, cords will be placed upon you, and you shall be bound with them so that you cannot go out among the people. And I will make your tongue cleave to the roof of your mouth so that you shall be mute and unable to reprove them, for they are a rebellious house. But when I speak with you, I will open your mouth, and you shall say to them, thus says the Lord God. He that will hear, let him hear. And he that will refuse to hear, let him refuse. For they are a rebellious house. The book of Proverbs, chapter 12. Whoever loves discipline loves knowledge, but he who hates reproof is stupid. A good man obtains favor from the Lord, but a man of evil devices he condemns. A man is not established by wickedness, but the root of the righteous will never be moved. A good wife is the crown of her husband, but she who brings shame is like rottenness in his bones. Father in heaven, we give you praise and we thank you. And we know that you are our Father. And so because you are our Father, you want us to be like your Son. You want us to be icons of Jesus Christ in this world. And we're not because we go astray. And we're not because we don't trust you. And we're not because we don't love like you love, and we don't love like Christ loves. And so we ask you to send your Spirit into our hearts, because we can't. We don't have the ability, we don't have the capacity to love as you love, to be as you are, and to live as Christ your Son lived on our own. But with your help, we can do all things. If we remain in your Son Jesus, we can accomplish your will by the power of your Holy Spirit. So please, once again, Lord, send your Holy Spirit into our lives, that we may be fully yours and images, icons of you to this world. In Jesus' name we pray, amen. In the name of the Father, and of the Son, and the Holy Spirit, amen. Okay, so this is one of those situations where, as we're reading from Isaiah and also reading from Ezekiel, it's becoming more and more clear that it's probably really helpful for us to remember the context of Isaiah and the context of Ezekiel. Isaiah is pre-exile, right? So we just had the chapters where are the Assyrians, remember Sennacherib coming up against King Hezekiah. So we're still in that age that the Assyrians have just been pushed back, right? Or by the Lord, he defeated them. And they have a time of peace now. But what's going to happen is the Babylonians are going to come down, and they're going to bring the people of Israel into exile in three waves. We know that this is going to happen. Remember, there were three waves of exile. The first wave was for Daniel and his pals, Shadrach, Meshach, Abednego, right? Hananiah, Azariah, Mishael. They were brought into exile in Babylon. The second wave is when our second prophet here, Ezekiel, was brought into Babylon. And then the third wave is going to come where basically they bring everyone in Israel, rest of everyone in Jerusalem, except for the blind, the crippled, the lame, those people that the Babylonians thought, we don't want to bring them to our nation. We'll leave them here. So Isaiah, pre-exile. And Ezekiel is talking post-exile. Isaiah is speaking in Jerusalem, right? He knows the kings. He's even related to the royal family. But Ezekiel is in exile. He is in Babylon. And so this is going to be really important that we always keep this in mind, at least for the next number of days, as we continue through the prophet Isaiah. So in the prophet Isaiah, it says at the beginning, it talks about someone from the east. Who stirred up one from the east, whom victory meets at every step? And we wonder, and people debate who this person is from the east, who gives up nations before him. He tramples kings underfoot. He makes them like dust with his sword. One thought could be that, again, this is pre-exile. Maybe this could be the king of Babylon, right? Maybe this could be Nebuchadnezzar. Also, another thought could be this could be Cyrus, the king of Persia, who is going to be the one who is going to free his people Israel from exile in Babylon, because Cyrus was the Persian king who conquered the Babylonians. Spoiler alert there. And then Cyrus sends them back home, sends the Israelites, sends the Jews back to Jerusalem if they wanted to go. And so that also could be in verse 25. In verse 25, in chapter 42, it talks about the one who will come from the north. And most people would say that this would be a reference to King Cyrus, the Persian king who sent them back. And he shall trample on rulers as mortar, as a potter treads clay. And that's this whole thing. So that's some context. Again, this is a prophecy of the future. Now, keep in mind that here in chapter 41 and in 42, we hear a bunch, fear not. This is the word. And this is why this is called the Book of Consolation. This second half or second portion of Isaiah is called the Book of Consolation. Because once again, these things are going to come. This is, keep this in mind. I'm sorry. I'm very excited about this. The exile has not yet happened. The destruction has not yet happened. They've just been saved from the Assyrians, but it's going to come. And here's God who says, in the face of this, that this is going to come. Destruction, exile are going to come. In the face of this, fear not, because I am going to bring you back. I'm going to bring you back. And not only am I going to bring you back, but in chapter 42, it talks about the Lord's servant. And this is phenomenal and incredible. It blows my mind. Behold my servant, whom I uphold, my chosen one in whom my soul delights. I have put my spirit upon him. He will bring forth justice to the nations. And there's this description of his character. He will not cry or lift up his voice or make it heard in the street. A bruised reed he will not break. A dimly burning wick he shall not quench. He will faithfully bring forth justice. He will not fail or be discouraged till he has established justice in the earth. And this is a prophecy of the Messiah, right? This prophecy of Jesus Christ. And it's just, what a gift. I mean, it's one of those things we can take a moment and just go back and pray with this. Because what we're seeing is we're seeing God describe God's character. We're seeing God describe the word of God, Isaiah 42, describing the very character, the very heart of God. A bruised reed he will not break, and a smoldering wick he will not quench. And this is us, right? We're the bruised reeds. We're the dimly burning wick, the smoldering wick, that when Jesus comes, he comes for righteousness. He comes for mercy. He did not come, as he says many times, to judge or condemn, but he comes to bring God's mercy to us in time, because he wants us to escape judgment through his mercy. Now, at the same time, we have Ezekiel. And Ezekiel, this is very important, because as it says in chapter 42, it says, I will put my spirit upon him. I put my spirit upon him, right? And that's what happens when Jesus gets baptized in the Jordan River by John. But also in Ezekiel, Ezekiel is described as receiving the spirit of God that's come upon him. And this is remarkable, because this very rarely happens. There are some people who will say that these three major prophets, they kind of represent the various persons, the three persons of the Trinity, right? So Isaiah would represent the Son, because here we are, we're talking about the Messiah, this incredible prophecy of the Son of God. Jeremiah would represent the Father, and that Ezekiel here represents the Spirit of God, because Ezekiel keeps saying that the Spirit of the Lord came upon me, or the Spirit of the Lord picked me up and moved me. And this is just really incredible that here is the Spirit. Now, this is a continuation of Ezekiel's vision of God. Now, Ezekiel will have, I think it's four times, he will have this same vision of the Lord. That's just remarkable and incredible. And it's remarkable and incredible because Ezekiel is going to be asked to be a very strange prophet. In fact, he's a different prophet than almost any other prophet, in the sense that, like, kind of like Hosea. Remember, Hosea was called to marry Gomer, the prostitute who would be unfaithful to him, and yet he would have to be faithful to her. He'd be witnessing to God's faithfulness with his very life. Ezekiel also is going to be the kind of prophet who has to give witness to God and also give witness to the unfaithfulness of the people of Israel with his very life. And so part of the idea sometimes behind this is that, okay, Ezekiel, since you're going to be out there, you're going to be doing some crazy, crazy things, I'm going to give you this incredible vision of my reality, of my presence, of my power, of my glory. And that's going to be able to sustain you as you go forth. In fact, you know, how many times does God say in these two chapters that we heard, Son of man, be not afraid of them. Don't be afraid of their words. Don't be dismayed at their looks. He says this again and again, because Ezekiel's going to do some really weird things. He is going to be sticking out like a sore thumb. Guys, just in the next couple of days, we're going to see this. Tomorrow, we're going to see some of the strange things that Ezekiel is commanded to do by God in the sight of the people. So God tells him, don't be dismayed at their looks. And you shall speak my words to them, whether they hear or refuse to hear. Just you have to speak. And that's one of the things I want to leave us with today, is we're talking more about Ezekiel. We have a bunch of days to be with Ezekiel. But one of the things that God makes very clear is that you will speak, and you can't control whether they hear or refuse to hear. In fact, remember in chapter 3, we just heard, you will speak to the wicked, and you have to speak every word I said. Because if you don't, and the wicked one dies, they'll die for their sin, but you also will have his blood on your hands. So you can't control what the other person does, but you can control what you do. And that's really remarkable and so important. Such a great, incredible reminder that, yep, do not be afraid of them. And also do not be dismayed by those who look at you askew because of your faith or because of your witness or because of your prophetic life. But also, you have to speak the words that I give you to speak. You have to speak the words that I give you to speak. I wonder if that's one of the reasons why Ezekiel is then, he's bound and silenced. He knows what it is to not be able to speak the word of God. He knows what it is to not be able to bear witness to the Lord with his life. And so God gives him this little taste by being bound and silenced so that he can know, okay, here's what it is to be freed, to be able to freely speak God's word to a people that needs to hear God's word. You know, this is the prophet of the spirit, and he ate that scroll, and in his mouth, it was sweet. These are the words of God that he must speak. But you know, later on in the book of Revelation, John is told to pick up words. The angel told me, gave me a little scroll. He said, take it and eat it. It'll make your stomach bitter, but in your mouth, it'll be as sweet as honey. So we don't have that sense that when Ezekiel eats the scroll, that it becomes sour in his stomach. But we know that he eats the scroll and God's word tastes sweet. And that's so good for us, right? Is the Bible in a year, we're listening to this day 200 and plus, you know, and the words of God are sweet. But sometimes when we let them actually penetrate our lives and change our lives and transform our lives, and we know we have to speak these words or live out these words, it can be difficult. It can become difficult. And yet we're called to do this. We're called to take God's word into us and allow it to transform us. And so that's why we need God's grace. We need the Holy Spirit to help us this day and every day, every moment of our lives. So I'm praying for you. Please pray for me. Pray for each other. My name is Father Mike. I cannot wait to see you tomorrow. God bless.

0: 210 of Bible in a Year with Father Mike Schmitz. And now we'd like to share audio from the Ascension app with scripture expert Jeff Cavins answering a question about the golden calf incident in Exodus and the fate of Aaron's sons.
1: Another good question was dealing with the golden calf incident. And you might remember that when Moses came down from the mountain in Exodus 32 and he saw Aaron, his brother, leading the people, and they created a golden calf and were worshiping the golden calf and having a very, very promiscuous party, I'll put it that way. And Moses was very upset because this is a breaking of the covenant, and he dealt with them rather harshly. Now, the question is, well, what about Aaron? Why didn't he die after that? You know, why didn't God deal with Aaron in a real strict way? Well, what they did is they took the gold and they took the gold from the Egyptians. The Egyptians actually gave them gold to get out of Dodge, to leave. They gave them a lot. And one of the real grips on the Israelite heart was the bull god back in Egypt. And so Moses took so long up on the mountain that it didn't suit them. And so Aaron kind of took things into his own hand, and they created a bull out of the gold and said, "This is the God that brought you up out of Egypt." Well, that's very, very grave sin to do that. It's very, very, very serious. And Moses dealt with them very, very, very harshly there. But what about Aaron? Now, this is interesting because we don't see that Aaron is necessarily punished for this, even though he lies and he says, "Well, we threw the gold in this, in the fire, and boom, out came this bull," which is a bunch of bull. But he was not dealt with, and one of the reasons that theologians give us is that it's because of God's faithfulness in the covenant with Moses and the family relationship with Aaron. But I think that we need to land on the other side of this, and that is the mercy of God. We see the mercy of God displayed here in Aaron's life in a very powerful way, as opposed to we see the people who sided with Aaron. They were dealt with very, very strictly, and the Levites are the ones who carried that out. Again, it's always a bit of mystery here, you know, in the stories of the Bible, and there is plenty of information on the surface, and there is a lot of room beneath the surface for us to dig, pray, study.
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0: Catechism in a Year is produced and funded by Ascension and distributed on radio through a partnership with Max Studios. The catechism used is the Ascension edition of the Catechism, which includes the Foundations of Faith approach. You can follow along in any recent version of the Catechism of the Catholic Church. A reading plan and all Catechism in a Year episodes can be found at ascensionpress.com/CIY or on the Ascension app. Yesterday, we finished up discussing the two sacraments of healing. Over the next few days, we'll be exploring the two sacraments at the service of communion, holy orders, and matrimony. Today we begin with holy orders, learning the 3 degrees of this sacrament and why it's called orders.
3: Hi, my name is Father Mike Schmitz, and you're listening to the Catechism in a Year, where we encounter God's plan of sheer goodness for us, revealed in Scripture and passed down through the tradition of the Catholic faith. The Catechism in a Year is provided by Ascension, who produced and funded this program. In 365 days, we'll read through the Catechism of the Catholic Church, discovering our identity in God's family as we journey together toward our heavenly home. This is day 210. We're reading paragraphs 1533 to 1538. We're just starting a new section on the sacraments of mission, sacraments of at the service of the community, holy orders, and matrimony. So good. We have 155 days left, right? That's good math. I think that's good math. and yet we're way, way, way past the halfway mark. This is good. We're cooking with gasoline right now, as some people say. I don't know. I've heard it said. We're just hitting chapter 3, the last section on the sacraments. And then after this is how we live. Like, what does that moral life look like? How do I live like Jesus Christ in this world? But today we're going to launch into the sacraments at the service of communion. And so a couple things, and keep in mind, we're going to be talking about, obviously, let's look at the first 3 sacraments, baptism, confirmation, Eucharist. We talked about that. The other 2 sacraments we just covered on sacraments of healing are those anointing of the sick and sacrament of reconciliation. These last 2 sacraments, holy orders and matrimony, are directed not necessarily toward our own salvation. They're directed toward the salvation of others. I love this in paragraph 1534. If they do contribute to personal salvation, it's through service to others that they do so, right? So it's almost like the gifts of the Holy Spirit, that God gives out his gifts of his Holy Spirit for the buildup of the church. It's actually meant to be for others. And yet when a person exercises them faithfully, just like when a person exercises any gift faithfully, we grow in holiness, right? Because if we're saying yes to the Lord in the exercise of any gift, whether that gift be writing, reading, teaching, serving, doctoring, lawyering, garbage picking up, or mighty works, prophecy, words of knowledge, all those things, whenever we're using God's gifts for God, it sanctifies us in this same way, in a similar way. We'll say it like that. Holy orders and matrimony, those are not sacraments for the person who receives the sacrament, right? They're not the sacrament for the married couple or for the priest or bishop or deacon. They're the sacrament for the building up of people. It's that sense of, I like to say it like this, that the 2 sacraments are sacraments of discipleship. They're 2 ways, not the only 2 ways, but they are 2 ways in which the Christian goes out into the world. We're going to start here today with the sacrament of holy orders after the first 3 paragraphs. We're just going to launch 2 paragraphs in. I do want to make a note that at the end of paragraph 1536 on holy orders, it will remind us that back way, way back in paragraphs 874, we talked about the institution and mission of that apostolic ministry. We talked about how the church is apostolic, all of that. We talked about that then. So this is like a big connection between that moment starting in paragraph 874 and this moment starting in these paragraphs, paragraphs 1533 and following. That's where we're at. So that's where we're at. That's what we're going to talk about now. Gosh, that's a lot of words. Let's say a prayer and let's launch in. Father in heaven, we give you praise. Thank you so much for this gift. Thank you for this day. Thank you for this chapter 3, this last section on the sacraments. And thank you for the gift of matrimony. Thank you for the gift of marriage and family. Thank you for the gift of the holy orders. Thank you for our own moms and dads. Thank you for those people among us who are married and live out their vows as best they can in the power of your grace. We thank you for our bishop. Thank you for the priests around us. Thank you for the deacons that serve in your church. We ask you to please give them the grace that they need to be faithful to their vows, to live out their vows each day. Lord God, and give us wherever state of life we're in, wherever we are right now, we ask you to please give us the grace to live out our promises, live out the consecration we've received from you. No matter what vocation we are at in now, Lord God, we know that when we were baptized, you made us your sons and daughters, and that is at the heart of everything. Our primary call is to be your saints, to live like your sons and daughters, because you have made us your adopted sons and daughters. Help us this day and every day to give you glory by living as you would live,
6: by loving as you would love. In Jesus' name we pray. Amen. In the name of the Father, and of the Son, and of the Holy Spirit. It is day 210. We're reading paragraphs 1533 to 1538. Chapter 3, The Sacraments at the Service of Communion. Baptism, confirmation, and Eucharist are sacraments of Christian initiation. They ground the common vocation of all Christ's disciples, a vocation to holiness and to the mission of evangelizing the world. They confer the graces needed for the life according to the Spirit during this life as pilgrims on the march towards the homeland. Two other sacraments, holy orders and matrimony, are directed toward the salvation of others. If they contribute as well to personal salvation, it is through service to others that they do so. They confer a particular mission in the church and serve to build up the people of God. Through these sacraments, those already consecrated by baptism and confirmation for the common priesthood of all the faithful can receive particular consecrations. Those who receive the sacrament of holy orders are consecrated in Christ's name to feed the church by the word and grace of God. On their part, Christian spouses are fortified and, as it were, consecrated for the duties and dignity of their state by a special sacrament. Article 6, The Sacrament of Holy Orders. Holy Orders is the sacrament through which the church entrusted by Christ to his apostles continues to be exercised in the church until the end of time. Thus, it is the sacrament of apostolic ministry. It includes three degrees, episcopate, presbyterate, and diaconate. On the institution and mission of the apostolic ministry by Christ, see above, paragraphs 874 and following. Here, only the sacramental means by which this ministry is handed on will be treated. Why is this sacrament called orders? The word order in Roman antiquity designated an established civil body, especially a governing body. Ordinatio means incorporation into an ordo. In the church, there are established bodies which tradition, not without a basis in sacred scripture, has since ancient times called taxis, Greek, or ordines. And so the liturgy speaks of the ordo episcoporum, the ordo presbyterorum, the ordo diaconorum. Other groups also receive this name of ordo.

All right, there it is, the first few paragraphs of this new section on the last two sacraments, the sacraments at service of communion, sacraments of mission, the holy orders, and holy matrimony. We're going to talk about holy matrimony in a few days, obviously. First, we're leading off with holy orders. Now, a couple things to keep in mind is I love this. Let's be reminded of this fact. Paragraph 1533 reminds us that baptism, confirmation, and Eucharist, sacraments of Christian initiation, what are they? They ground the common vocation of all Christ's disciples. So what's going to happen is we're going to talk about a sacrament that many of you have not experienced, holy orders. We're also going to talk about a sacrament that I have not experienced, holy matrimony. And so, but there's also people who are listening in our community who have experienced neither of these sacraments. And so it's one of these things where it can be really, really easy to get a little bit salty. And so the easier it is to get salty, the more we need to like say, let's just recognize that this is a gift that Jesus Christ has given to the world through his church. Sacrament of holy orders, sacrament of matrimony. And kind of in some ways, if we can do this, if we can kind of somewhat disassociate ourselves from, well, I don't have that sacrament, therefore salty, right? Does that make any sense? Just be able to say, wow, this is just a gift. I am not married. I will never be married. And that's a gift. I mean, the fact that marriage exists is a gift. And it's so good. It is a gift that I essentially gave up in order to be a priest. Many of you might be saying, oh, yeah, I gave up holy orders in order to get married. That's awesome. Or I gave up being a religious sister, a religious brother in order to be married, or vice versa, right? So, or I haven't had an opportunity for either of those, the sacrament of holy orders or the sacrament of matrimony. We recognize that we're all across the board, but what we all share is this, again, this common vocation of all Christ's disciples, a vocation to holiness and to the mission of evangelizing the world in baptism, confirmation, and Eucharist. And so we have to remember that that is at the heart of things. That's being fully initiated into Christ's church. You don't have to be in any other vocation in order to be a saint. So just keep that in mind as we move forward. If you've been baptized, confirmed, you receive Holy Communion, then you're on your way. This is it. There's nothing more essential than being a son of God or a daughter of God. That's so important. These are just ways, gifts that God has given to us to be able to live out that call. I'm not minimizing that, but I am saying if there's a temptation of saltiness, let's get past that and just make saltines out of the saltiness, if that makes any sense. Okay, going on. What happens here? Sacrament of Holy Orders, matrimony. They're directed toward the salvation of others. Remember this. This is what we said before we even started the prayer today, is these sacraments are meant to not be for the person. They're not meant to be, like the sacrament of marriage is not just for the couple. It's meant to be like, this is the way in which the couple has discerned. This is how God has called us to live out our vocation to be saints by loving each other and being open to a family. And same thing for the holy orders, whether that's the bishop, priest, or deacon. This is not because, oh, this is the way I want to get holier. This is the way that I want to live my life. It's I experience a call that I believe God wants me to say yes to for the service of the people around me. So remember, these are both vocations at the service of others. These are vocations of discipleship. They're vocations not oriented, principally speaking, to one's own holiness, but to the salvation of others. And that's so, so important for us to understand this and get this into our minds, into our hearts. Going on to say, these sacraments, those are already consecrated by baptism and confirmation. They receive particular consecrations. So those who receive holy orders are consecrated in Christ's name to feed the church by the word and grace of God. And for spouses, spouses are consecrated for the duties and dignity of their state by a special sacrament of matrimony, which is pretty phenomenal. I think it's really amazing. Now, we were reminded of this back in the day, back around paragraphs, 800s and 900s, that there's 3 degrees of holy orders. There's the episcopate, like bishops. There's the presbyterate, that's priests. And there's the diaconate, that's the deacons. And so just kind of a reminder on that one. I really love this recognition that there's orders as well. Why do we use the word order? Well, it's a order would be this old Roman word or Latin word, ordo, that would designate an established civil body. So any kind of body would be an order or an ordo. And so other groups have been in the church even have ordo. So catechumens, you have the order of catechumens. Consecrated virgins, they belong to the order of consecrated virgins. You have spouses, you have widows. They're actually, there are different

0: groups or different bodies there in the church that come from that. So there are all those orders, so good. And there's a unique order, right? Holy orders of the episcopate, the presbyterate, and diaconate, bishops, priests, and deacons. Now, one of the things that the church is going to highlight, and we're going to talk about this for the next few days, is this ordinatio or this ordination, this particular kind of consecration is, I love this. It's not simply an election, designation, delegation, institution. It's not just simply a, okay, we set you apart, but actually with the laying on of hands, there's been an extension of the very power of Jesus Christ that he extended over the apostles in giving them his gifts of reconciliation, right? Giving them his gifts of authority, giving them his gifts of teaching, that in continuing on, we talked about this again when it comes to the apostolic nature of the church, in handing on these gifts, it is not simply, again, election, designation, delegation. It is this ordination is passing on, again, this sacred power where the individual priest, deacon, or bishop can do in Christ what they could never do without him. This recognition is so powerful to be able to realize that it is not Joe, it's Father Joe. It's not Joe, it's the priesthood of Jesus Christ working through Father Joe that means something can now happen that could never happen without ordination. That, you know, any human being can wave their hand over someone else and say, I absolve you of all of your sins, and nothing happens. But when this priest or bishop is given this sacred power, the sacra potestas, right? Given the sacred power, and he says, I absolve you of all of your sins in the name of the Father and of the Son and of the Holy Spirit, something changes. That any person can get behind an altar and say, this is my body, this is my blood. But when a bishop or priest does that, reality changes. And so we recognize that Jesus Christ himself has given this gift, this power, this sacra potestas, right? This sacred power through the church to the bishops, priests, and deacons. And that happens by the laying on of hands, consecratory prayer by the bishop, you know, laying on of hands by the bishop, the prayer of consecration. Those are the visible signs of this ordination. So we're going to talk about how this came to us in the old covenant tomorrow. We're going to talk about how Jesus Christ is the one high priest. We're also going to talk about how we participate in this and how priests and deacons and bishops participate in the priesthood of Jesus. We'll talk about all of this in the next couple of days. But the first thing we just want to say is, okay, every one of us baptized, confirmed, received the Eucharist, we're all called to the heights of holiness. Not all of us are called to marriage. Not all of us are called to holy orders. But all of us are called to be saints. And that's one of the things that we all need to remember as we march forward. You guys, I am praying for you. Please pray for me. My name is Father Mike. I cannot wait to see you tomorrow. God bless.
1: That was day 210 of Catechism in a Year with Father Mike Schmitz. And now we'd like to share audio from a video called Who Do You Spend Time with Father Mike from the Ascension Presents YouTube channel.
0: My name is Father Mike Schmitz, and this is Ascension Presents. So I came across this quote, a couple years ago by a guy named Jim Rohn. He's a motivational speaker and like kind of a life coach guy. And he made this claim. He said that we become the average of the five people we spend the most time with. That, you know, we adopt the perceptions, the perspective, the worldview, the attitude. We adopt the kind of lifestyle of the five people we tend to spend the most time with. And I looked at my own life and I thought, oh my gosh, that completely resonates, right? Like, so little story. I grew up in a family, was raised in a family where working out, exercising, just taking care of yourself was kind of a given, right? So on any given day of the week, whether it be weekday or weekend, the question was never, hey, are you going to go work out today? The question was, what are you going to do for your workout today? And that was the mentality. That was the attitude of basically all of my family members. And it was instilled in us by my mom and my dad. And so it became really easy to say, no, that's just a part of a healthy life is you get outside and run and bike and ski and do something outside. Now, later on in life, college, seminary, whatever, not everyone has that mentality. And I found myself spending a lot of time with people who their idea of working out would be, you know, to run to the door when the pizza box came, which is also a nice thing to do. It's a nice little jog. Or like drinking the beer and sitting on the couch and watching TV or playing video games. And I found myself becoming less and less inclined to working out and more inclined to, yep, I'll have another slice of pizza, or yeah, I'll just kind of relax and not exercise. And I realized myself, like, yes, that's right. I'm becoming, in a certain sense, the average of the five people that I'm spending the most time with. Now, I don't think this is like a scientifically verified. I just think this is kind of one of those observations that a guy like Jim Rohn and myself would make and say, it seems true. Now, but I've talked to people who have said like two things. Like either I don't like that, or they'll say, but what if you don't have a choice, right? So like I have talked to people who were like, I don't like that idea. I don't like the idea that you'd have to, you know, exclude yourself, or that you'd have to not spend time with certain people because they're not good for you. Now, here's what I'd say. I'd say no one's saying you can't spend time with certain kinds of people, but we are saying you have to choose wisely, right? But I've found so many people in the last couple of years in my experience have this, what I call a misplaced loyalty. So it's like, just because, you know, we went to high school together, or just because we were on the same floor together in college, or because we had the same major, or because we happen to have, like, you know, kids in the same grade or whatever that is. We have this then misplaced loyalty that I have to be friends with you. I have to spend time with you now because we used to back then. That seems false, especially if you realize that this relationship is not good for me. It's not good for the people around me. Because our first loyalty, of course, is first to God. And our second loyalty in many ways is to ourselves. I mean, that might sound weird to say that, but we have a responsibility to God for the kind of people that we become. But again, the second objection is, but what if you don't have a choice? What if the people you spend the most time with are people at work, or better yet, or worse yet, I'm not sure, your family, people you're related to, and you don't have a decision, you don't have a choice? I would say in that case, there's two things to keep in mind. One is boundaries. We're going to do a video on that later on, but like, you can still establish boundaries with people that you work with, or even you can establish boundaries with family members and say, no, just because we happen to be related to each other doesn't mean all bets are off. Doesn't mean you have complete access to my heart, my mind, and my life. I can establish some boundaries, and some clear boundaries. Secondly, if I recognize that the people I spend a lot of time with are people who complain a lot, or they have a negative attitude towards life, or they have a kind of victim mentality, or there's a lot of gossip, or there's a lot of whatever that kind of negativity, not only can there be boundaries, but secondly, I recognize that, okay, I'm going to have to make some decisions. And one of those decisions is I'm going to swim against the grain. I'm going to go against the tide of the people that I'm surrounded by. Doesn't mean I don't love them, but it does mean I'm making a decision that I will not be unduly influenced, or not maybe, let me say this, I will not be unconsciously influenced. Because, yep, I have an obligation to these people. I must spend time with them. It's a good thing. I'm honoring that commitment. But at the same time, I recognize that unless I make a decision to take a stand, to go against the grain, to go against the tide, that I will become the average of those five people I spend the most time with. Does that mean, again, we can't have friends who need help? No, of course not. Does that mean we can't be close to people who do tend to gossip or do tend to have, you know, difficulty in life? Of course not. But I would take a page out of like any of the saints. But let's look at Mother Teresa of Calcutta, Saint Teresa of Calcutta. The people she spent the most time with were, one, Jesus, 2 to 3 hours a day in adoration. Secondly, her sisters, her religious sisters. You know, to spend that much time with Jesus is to be lifted up, right? Spending that much time with Jesus and surrounding herself by other sisters who are pursuing Christ was what gave Mother Teresa the power and the ability, the strength to reach out to those people that she served, the people who were forgotten, the people who are hard to love. And I love, one of my favorite stories in the Old Testament is obviously, but I talk about it a lot, the story of David. He's heroic as a young man, that he is courageous, that he is fearless, that he had the Lord and he's dedicated to the Lord, but he'll go after the fight, you know? When David meets Jonathan, it says in scripture in 1 Samuel, it was that immediately basically loved each other. Now, people, you know, modern people say, oh gosh, bromance. Like, no, no, no. What did they love? Well, David saw something in Jonathan that he loved in himself. And Jonathan saw something in David that he wanted to be as well. Because earlier in that story, there's a story of Jonathan, how Jonathan like was also courageous, was also brave, was also one of those kind of people who would say, something needs to be done, I'm going to go do it. Just like David was when Goliath was challenging the Israelite army. something to be done, I'll go do it. And they saw on the other, like, that's the kind of person I want to be. That's the kind of person I want to hang around. I think it might be a truth, or at least close to a truth, that we become roughly the average of the five people we spend the most time with. So who are you choosing to spend the time with? You only have one life. We have a loyalty and a responsibility to God first, to ourselves, to become the kind of people God wants second. And then if we are that kind of person, we can reach out to others third. For all of us here at Decisions Presents, my name is Father Mike. God bless you.
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3: 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On July 29th, we celebrate the feast of Saint Martha, Virgin. Martha was the sister, most likely the elder, of Saint Mary of Bethany, traditionally identified in the West as Saint Mary Magdalene, and of Saint Lazarus, who was raised from the dead by our Lord. St. Luke's Gospel notably tells of Martha's overemphasis on activity and work at the expense of the contemplative life, compared to Mary's place at our Lord's feet. Like her sister, Martha was almost certainly among the holy women who attended at the cross and witnessed the ascension. A venerable tradition in the West describes how Martha, Mary, Lazarus, and a few companions were set adrift on the sea by the Jews after the ascension. Their tiny boat was miraculously guided to Marseille in France, where the Bishop Lazarus established his diocese. Mary Magdalene lived the rest of her life alone in the wilderness as a penitent. Martha was more active, converting many fellow women and miraculously defeating a terrible beast that was terrorizing the village of Tarascon. Having been taught the excellence of the contemplative life, Martha also founded an early convent of consecrated virgins, where she died 8 days after her sister Mary, whose feast is July 22nd. Martha is a patroness of housekeepers, servants, and other such workers. Also honored on this day are King St. Olaf II of Norway, St. Lupus of Troyes, St. William Pinchon, and many other martyrs, confessors, and holy virgins. For more about the saints and seasons of the Catholic Church, visit thestationofthecross.com/saints-and-seasons.
4: 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Tens of millions are reaching for the lures that tickle a natural human quest for life with no heartaches. That is not Christianity as described by Jesus and the apostles. Secondly, there's 73 books, not just 73 individual verses of a dream life. God's merciful action in our life brings us into seasons that are not pleasant. We all struggle with expectations like, take up your cross and follow me. We just can't skirt it. This is a very real part of Christianity. St. Paul said in multiple places, what he suffered as loss, he counted as rubbish in order that he might gain Christ. And thirdly, my take on the lives of the saints. Bluntly said, more went wrong than went right, except at the end. And isn't that what counts? Find me online at Smarty Pants Catholic Evangelist.
5: Started drinking beer on Saturday nights, sleeping in on Sunday mornings, missing Mass, and then it just became a pattern and continued. 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I know the importance of the sacraments that I didn't know at a young age. I follow God's will because my desire is to get to heaven. 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
12: Hello, hello, hello, beloved family. How are you doing? I pray that you are doing well. We are fine here. We've got a couple of it, and I tell you, three sisters down. One broke her arm. One has a knee surgery. Another one is sick. Our goats have a virus. We're becoming a little hospital here, but it's wonderful. It's truly, truly wonderful. We're happy. We're just blessed. And we're still growing. We still need to fence in the place and still need to work on our well more and all of that. But so do you in your homes. There's always something to do. And we're so grateful for all of you who have been a part. We have a special prayer request for one of our beautiful homeschooling families. And the father has, he's in the hospital right now with very serious exploded appendix and infection. So I ask you to pray for Jonas and all of his children and his wife. They're a very, very beautiful family, and this is a bit of an emergency, so God bless you and thank you. We began yesterday with the two books, The Christian Mother and The Christian Father, both written at the end of the 1800s. And I mentioned yesterday that I was going to give us this God's teaching, the Church's teaching on motherhood and fatherhood and the family, from more modern books. And I looked at them, and I've not seen anything that equals the beauty, uncompromising beauty of these two books written by Father Kramer. And so I'm going to begin. We read the introduction yesterday and just got into two paragraphs on the first part, which is of the Christian mother, which is the education of her children. And we begin with her first visit to the church, and I'm going to back up one paragraph. The present age, which in many respects has renounced God and religion, that is to say the truth, no longer knows the true destiny of man and gives itself up to the vain and erroneous belief that he most perfectly attains the end of his existence, who secures for himself the greatest amount of earthly goods, worldly honors, and sensual pleasures. That's what the world teaches, right? Yes, unfortunately. The Church, on the contrary, and the truth confided to her care, teach and proclaim that the end of our existence here upon earth and of the existence of all created things is the glorification of God and the salvation of man. That's it, beautiful. Dear ones, beautiful ones, I was going to say, the glorification of God and the salvation of man. That's why we exist. All of creation exists to glorify God, and it does. But man exists to glorify him and to live with him forever. That we must live the life of the children of God, and by serving and glorifying him, make ourselves worthy of being admitted to the never-ending happiness of heaven. This also holds good with regard to the state of matrimony. The chief endeavors of married people must be directed toward serving God in the state of life on which they have entered, that in so doing they may work out the salvation of their immortal souls. But their special care must be for the children, whom God may confide to them, to make them good and fervent Christians, who will prefer the service of God and the salvation of their souls to all things else. So I say, dear ones, if you have an invalid, improper, immoral marriage, it's not a marriage. There is no such thing as a marriage other than between a man and a woman who are married in the sacrament of the Catholic Church, whom God has blessed. Let no one put asunder. And the purpose of marriage is to procreate, to build God's kingdom. And if you have children and you do not lead them to God from the womb on, then you are forfeiting your vocation and you are destroying your children. You're destroying their chance for happiness on earth and for eternal life with God in heaven. Father Kramer goes on to say, it is for this reason that the church does not allow her children to live in the state of matrimony before having offered to them a careful preparation, that is to say, before having first sanctified and consecrated them by that holy sacrament which our divine Savior himself has, for that purpose, instituted and left to her care, left to the church's care. We had a call from a woman yesterday whose mother was married for the third time by some priest in the Caribbean. And it's not a marriage. That priest will be in accountable before God. He's allowed two people to live together in fornication. And he's put them into mortal sin, which means he has put himself into mortal sin. Father Kramer continues, by virtue of this sacrament, man and wife become a mysterious manner intimately united, as Christ is united with his church, so that they cease, as it were, to be two persons. They shall be two in one flesh. That convert, dear ones, Peter Kreeft, said that when the two become one, they cannot become two again. They simply can become one broken in half. If it's a true marriage, you cannot separate it. Father Kramer says, all the graces they may stand in need of will, through this sacrament, descend immediately upon the newly married couple and continue to descend, enabling them to persevere in leading a truly Christian life, far different from that of the heathen who do not know God, but like to that which is expected of the children of the saints. That is why, dear ones, Bishop Fulton Sheen, who is about to be beatified, wrote a book called Three to Get Married. It's the husband and the wife and the Holy Spirit. Wedlock, thus consecrated and sanctified, is blessed by the Lord. The spouse becomes a mother. Rejoicing as a mother, she holds her newborn babe in her arms. The word of the Lord has been verified in her. A woman, when she's in labor, hath sorrow, because her hour is come. But when she hath brought forth the child, she remembereth no more the anguish, for joy that a man has been born into the world. But her joy is to become yet fuller. Why did mothers have 10 and 12 and 20 children? The church hastens to meet her and receives the child from her arms in order that after being freed by the waters of regeneration from the unenviable inheritance of our first parents, it may become a child of God. And beloved, if you have a baby and you wait 6 months or even a month to have that baby baptized because you want your family and a party to be involved, you are endangering your child, because your child will not be in heaven with God apart from baptism. If I were having a child and I have not been married and I have not had children, but I would have a priest standing and waiting right outside the room of my having given birth, I'd baptize that child within 5 minutes of his or her birth. To become a child of God, why take a chance? that there could be an accident, or the child could die from a mysterious illness or a crib death or anything else. Why take a chance? Why put family parties and certain people being there? Why? You should have the godparents of that child already prior to the child's birth, and the child should be baptized right away. The church hastens to meet her and receives the child from the mother's arms in order that after being freed by the waters of generation, the baby is not freed from the waters of regeneration, from the unenviable heritage of our first parents, which is original sin. That child is in original sin and fully separated from God, dear ones, until that child is baptized in the Trinitarian formula and becomes a child of God. It's not a child of God from your womb. It's a child of yours. To become a child of God, it has to be born again from above. By water and the Spirit, that's baptism. As such, it is again confided to the happy mother, who, whilst casting the eye of faith on her darling, beholds henceforth also a child of God, clothed with all the majesty becoming the child of so great a father, loved, that's Godfather, loved by him even more than by herself, and endowed with the right, as honorable as it is unmerited, to become in due time an heir of God's own heavenly glory and happiness. Is not this well calculated to fill a mother's heart, if enlightened by faith, with transports of joy and delight? And what shall I say, Father asks, of her vocation from this day? We will read that tomorrow, beloved. When we come back from the break, we'll go on with the Christian Father. We'll be right back.

0: beloved. This is Mother Miriam. Like Mother Miriam Live and the many other programs that originate from the Station of the Cross, Divine Mercy in My Soul is all about the messages that Jesus revealed to St. Faustina. 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
0: Welcome back, beloved, to Mother Miriam Live. We are live, and we are continuing now in our second segment of Mother Miriam Live with the Father. We're looking at the Christian Mother in the first segment, the Christian Father in the second segment, and we have an entire half hour to ourselves for your calls and your emails on any subject whatsoever. We're going to back up also one paragraph from yesterday on the Christian Father. And our author, Father Kramer, has said, God was and is again in the fullest sense of the word Father of all those who in the Holy Church are reborn children of God. So God is not the father of the child you give birth to until that child is baptized in the Holy Spirit, in the Trinitarian formula of the Father, Son, and the Holy Ghost, and becomes a child of God. And then God the Father is his Father as well. Our divine Redeemer taught us to know him again as Father. Our Lord called him our Heavenly Father, our Father who art in heaven, he taught his disciples. In like manner, should his faithful disciples, following his example, address him when they pray as our Father who art in heaven, God the Father of men. As many as are born again of water and the Holy Ghost are his children, and he is their father. How justly is this title his? Is it not to him that all men owe existence and life? And if by baptism they have acquired a supernatural sonship to God, is it not he who in the person of the Holy Ghost created them anew? It is he who must support and lead to a higher perfection, that natural and supernatural life which was given by him, if it is to exist and arrive at perfection at all. He is in truth the Father of men, and we are his children. But he has not willed to appropriate himself exclusively, to himself exclusively, this fatherhood or the august title of Father. You hear that, Christian Father? As he has stamped upon all men the image of his divine nature and made them in his own likeness, so according to the decree of his divine wisdom and love, his fatherhood should have its image in humanity. A certain number among men should participate in the privileges and the prerogatives of his paternal dignity. They also should be fathers and have children. As to him, so also to them should children owe their being. As he created his children in his natural and supernatural likeness, so also should human fathers communicate to their children a part of their material as well as spiritual nature. As he, by never failing grace, seeks to lead his children, our earthly fathers, as by never failing grace seeks to lead his children to ever higher degrees of perfection, so also should fathers, by salutary influence, take part in this work of sanctification and perfection. As he from all eternity, that's God the Father, as he from all eternity has the happy consciousness that all those who are by him and with him eternally happy owe their happiness and salvation to him, so should the human father also, when in heaven, have the consciousness that by fulfilling his paternal duties, that he has assisted his children to gain the happiness of heaven. Every human father, then, is an image of the great Father in heaven. See, beloved, our children get to know God by the image of their father. They'll get to know the Blessed Mother by the image of their mother. But God will be a loving father, wise and loving, considerate, smart, rightly instructful, all of that, and will represent God the Father to them. Every human father, then, is an image of the great Father in heaven, his divinely appointed representative on earth. All paternity in heaven and on earth is from God, says the apostle. And what he says of worldly authority is in a higher sense true in reference to a father and to the paternal dignity. There is no power but from God, and those who are or are ordained of God. Now the Father is an image and representative of the great Father who is in heaven. He therefore partakes of the prerogative of the divine fatherhood. He stands above his children. He is their Lord and ruler. He has the title and right to honor, obedience, and subjection on the part of his children. And I say, Papa, you don't sit and read the newspaper after a hard day's work and let your wife, the children's mother, do the dishes. A man is to lay down his life for his wife, as Christ laid down his for his bride, the church. You're going to teach the children, Papa, about love, sacrifice, living a vocation, what true love is, what a vocation to marriage is, by your actions, not by your superiority, not by your lording it over anybody, and certainly not by your absence. Children owe you reverence, obedience, and love as they owe to God, their Heavenly Father, and are bound in consequence to render them. These words of the Lord have a particular value for fathers in relation to their children. Quote, he that hears you, hears me. He that despises you, despises me. End quote. Could the great Heavenly Father have honored more highly the human father in his representative on earth than when he gave the commandment which refers to him the next place of those which referred to his own divine person? He also honored fathers and mothers also in the fact that the commandment which refers to them is the only positive promise. Honor thy father and thy mother, that it may be well with thee. It's the only of the Ten Commandments with a promise. What is more sublime than the expressions of the Holy Scriptures in which the Lord in manifold ways promises his heavenly blessings to children who obey their father and their mother? On the other hand, what is more terrible than the curse which he utters against children who disobey and are wanting in reverence to their father and their mother? And have not these utterances been verified in sacred history? The choicest blessings for good children and the most terrible afflictions for wicked sons and daughters. What the scripture relates is proved by everyday experience. And what follows from all this? Does it not follow that since God has imposed on children so imperatively the duty of obedience to their fathers, he must hold the dignity of father in the highest esteem? How venerable then is the name of father, surrounded as it is with honor by God himself. Beloved, if you teach your children, they need to have a right reverent fear of you, but not to be afraid of you. It is what one of my favorite Protestant authors, A.W. Tozer, once said. We as children of God can take refuge from God in God. We need a reverent fear. Children need a reverent fear of their father. If they grow up thinking he's a tyrant and they're truly afraid of him, that's how they'll relate to God the Father. They'll never believe a loving God who sent their son, who sent his son for them. Father Kramer goes on to say, and how honorable is fatherhood and the name of father when we look into the father's heart. How has God formed the father's heart? He made it after his own paternal heart. His heart has an infinite love for his children, an infinite desire to make them happy and to lead them to their true welfare. And such is the nature which the Lord has given to every father's heart. Such is the unconscious tendency of every uncorrupted father's heart. If you say it's not the tendency of my heart, you're a father, your heart is corrupted. You need to repent and beg God to make you holy and restore to you the grace of fatherhood. Find, if you can, a man whose heart, if God has blessed him with children, does not instinctively impel him to do everything in his power to make them happy. The world would call him an unnatural father who would not yield to this impulse. It is only in a state of barbarism that such a father is possible. Behold then the father's heart. But who has so constituted the father's heart that when he becomes a father, he is animated by these natural emotions and sentiments? It is a gift from the great heart of the heavenly father to his image and representative on earth, a gift from the divine to the human father. How noble does not this constitution of the father's heart make the name of father appear? God himself has made the father's heart what it is. Beloved, I'm going to stop there because we are soon. Let me just see if I could read a short paragraph more. If the name of father is not revered, if it is sometimes despised and contemned, the reason is unfortunately found in the manner in which the high dignity is exposed by many fathers to desecration and dishonor. Without feeling, I say, if my kids don't respect me, that's your fault. You haven't taught them respect. You haven't loved them. And more than that, you haven't loved their mother. Because if you truly love their mother, and the children saw that, and you would lay down your life for her, they would have tremendous love and honor for you. Without feeling or thought for the paternal dignity and the great obligations of their vocation, indifferent, nay, averse to its duties, they, these fathers, disregard all those noble characteristics which distinguish the good father and retain nothing but an ugly caricature of a degenerate one. I will stop there. Our break music will start in just a moment. Fathers, it's never too late if you blame your lack of being a good father on your wife, you are the same as Adam. Why did you eat from the tree? Adam didn't take responsibility. The woman you gave me, she gave me to eat and I ate it. It's the woman's fault. And then God asked Eve, what'd you do? She said, well, it's the serpent's fault. We passed the buck. Men, you need to take responsibility. You have every grace from God. If you will repent, go on your knees, submit to him, and become the saint your wife and your children need. I would be in confessional every week if I were a father or a mother. We'll be right back after the break for your calls and your emails.

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4: 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We have an email from Nadia, who writes, "Hello, Mother Miriam. Just had a conversation with my daughter, she's 12, will be 13 in November, about genders and God's way. Was shocked to hear that she also thinks that boy and boy or girl and girl is part of God's way. She believes that they are attracted because they are born like that. I tried to explain, but it's very difficult. Please, can you suggest any books or advice on this complex subject? Many thanks, Nadia." Nadia, I have two immediate thoughts. One maybe to ask your daughter that if and when she's married and has children, does she not believe that when the child comes out of her womb, it is physically identified immediately by its own body parts as a boy or a girl? And God is the only creator. God is the parents or cooperators in God's creation. But they can, by their intimate union, create a body, but they cannot create a soul. And God is the one who puts a soul in that body, and that body reflects the soul God has put in. So man becomes both soul and body. He becomes, like Adam, a living being. And it's the living being God made. And God makes no mistakes. God is very, very specific. And we know God's will in creating this human being right from the mother's womb. If he comes out identified as a boy, he's a boy. If he comes out identified as a girl, she is a girl. God does not put a soul, a boy's soul, in a girl's body or a girl's soul in a boy's body. God is perfect. He does not do that. If a boy or a girl feels that they're the other sex in the wrong body, something is very, very wrong. And I would say, dear Nadia, that for your daughter to be 12 years old And you were shocked to hear that she thinks that homosexuality, boy and boy or girl and girl, is okay because they're born that like that. Well, if you look at the makeup of a boy and girl, you know that God has intended for a boy, a man, and a woman to be together to produce children. Two girls cannot produce children. Two boys cannot produce children. And God has created marriage for procreation, for the population of the earth, and ultimately of heaven with him. So something's very, very wrong. And again, God does not make mistakes. If a boy wants to be a girl, or a girl wants to be a boy, or thinks they are, something is psychologically wrong or missing with them. And I would venture to say that what has been missing in part, in measure, is love, Nadia. I'm not suggesting you don't love your daughter, but there's something very wrong that she's 12 years old and you're first discovering this. Something is wrong. She's been alone in her thoughts, in her sufferings, in her trials, in her maturing. Something has been wrong and something's been missing when you first discover that at 12 years old. So, Nadia, I would not look for a book. I would look to increase your relationship with your daughter. I don't know if you're a stay-at-home mom. I don't know how much time you spend with your daughter and how much time your husband spends with her and how much time you spend as a family. Do you pray the rosary at night? Do you go through books of female saints for little girls? I don't know what you do, but I would suggest that love is not what it should be in your home, and education is not what it should be in your home, whether or not you homeschool. Again, for you to be her mother and shocked at age 12 means you have been absent from her in ways that are detrimental. So I would speak to her about it. Don't just tell her it's wrong. Get to know her. What is she missing? What does she need? What kind of acceptance does she not have that she wants to be with a girl? Some things are missing there, Nadia, and I would suggest that you either get some parenting advice, some help in love in parenting your daughter, or certainly get to know her in a way that you don't yet. Okay. Valerie's on the line. Hi, Valerie.
5: Hi, Mother Miriam. How are you?
4: I'm okay. Where are you calling in from?
5: Virginia.
4: Okay. East Coast. Good. All right, sweetheart. Yes. Go ahead with your question.
5: I just wanted to get your thoughts on something. I attend an FSSP parish that's almost 2 hours away, one way. And...
4: Oh, wow. SSPX, did you say? Or FSSP?
5: No,
4: FSSP, and it's 2 hours away.
5: Almost, about an hour and 40 to 45
4: wow,
5: minutes.
4: Wow, wow, go ahead.
5: I've been doing that for quite some time, by the grace of God.
4: Mm-hmm.
5: Last year, when the previous pastor left, then when the new pastor came, Sunday confessions were completely taken away.
4: Oh, my goodness.
5: Did he say why? Yes. People were complaining that they didn't get to see the priest, and the lines were so long that people were complaining that they couldn't, when people were trying to have confession during Mass, they were standing in the way of some people. And I was told by a priest that they couldn't police it, so they just took it away.
4: Oh, that's crazy. How many priests at that? I know you haven't gotten to your question yet. How many priests at that parish?
5: There are three right now.
4: Oh, my goodness.
5: And it's troubled a lot of people because it is a parish where there's quite a few people, quite a few families that travel
4: yes.
5: to go. And mm-hmm. the Sunday confessions before Mass were, you know, were a godsend. I was a weekly. I went every single week.
4: Uh-huh.
5: And at the advice of he was my spiritual director, but then when the parish got so big, but he was my regular confessor.
4: Mm-hmm.
5: And so, you know, I've gone from going every week to struggling just to try and get once a month,
4: mm-hmm.
5: you know, we were told to go to a local parish because the confessions are valid. But my thing is that when you belong to a parish and, you know, you're mm-hmm. trying to grow in virtue and you want to, you know, you want your priest, you know, they're focusing on community. I understand that.
4: No, you shouldn't understand that. That's community is not the reason for Mass.
5: Right. And I have to tell you, I have been trying to understand that, but I'm struggling with that because I do not want my priest to be my friend. I want him to give me the sacrament.
4: But that's what he's there for. And often when people call in from a Novus Ordo church and it's all about community, I tell them to find a Latin church. Well, here's an FSSP church. And
5: right.
4: it's failing. Let me just ask you, how many masses do you have on a Sunday morning?
5: There's a Mass at 8:30, one at 11, and then there's another one at 1:30.
4: Excellent. And you have one priest.

0: Lord of course.
1: Was known as the confession parish because there were so many people.
0: The people could be told that that confessions are a half hour before each Mass on Sunday, and they are not to stay in line in between while Mass is going on. That's the norm.
1: Well, we just haven't, one of the things when I first went to that parish was seeing the confession line. That was one of the things that was so edifying to me.
0: Of course.
1: As reverting back, it was, when I went to my first Latin Mass and I saw my friend, an elderly gentleman took me, and I saw the confession lines and I saw everything. Yeah. I cried through the whole Mass because I had what was going on, but I knew what was going on, if that makes any sense.
0: Yeah, right. So your priests have taken away, they've taken away confession because it's a mess. That makes no sense. They should just simply control it. They should just simply tell. Go ahead.
1: Right. I think it's, I know that where the pastor comes from, they did not. I found out they didn't have, and even the confessions during the week are, they're no longer before Mass. There's only confession during Mass.
0: I don't know why. And do you know why?
1: I have no idea why. I do not understand. I've been struggling for the last year to understand what is happening. I stay because that is where God brought me, and that is where He has been growing me. And
0: it's normal. It's normal for, especially with the FSSP, to have confessions a half hour, minimum 20 minutes before every single Mass. Our own pastor has put out a notice asking people who are able to come to daily Mass to have their confessions during the week, because some people like you who travel almost 2 hours can't get to Mass during the week. And so he asks the rest of the parishioners to leave the Sunday confession line for those who can't get here during the week, because otherwise there's no way to get to everybody's confession on Sunday.
1: Right, and that's what was always told, and I was told that by the priest that it was supposed to be for the ones who travel, but since they cannot police it, they decided to just take it away.
0: Makes no sense.
1: It makes no sense to me either. Even my family goes to the new Mass, and when I said, that it was, because they knew I was a weekly, I went, and when I told them I cannot go anymore, I've been trying to find to go, they said, what do you mean it was taken away? We have confessions before Mass. And I said, I have no idea what's happening.
0: Have you spoken to the main pastor?
1: I have emailed as I was instructed to, and I did speak to one of the other priests personally, and that's what he told me, that it could not be policed.
0: From the pulpit say, please sit down, just make the announcement that confessions are between Masses and you're not to stand in line, even if you have to lose your place during Mass.
1: I was told I can make an appointment for Sunday after the 1:30 Mass.
0: No, that's not the way it's supposed to be.
1: I cannot wait for all these hours I don't want it to be Christmas season. One of the other parishioners told me they do not want it to be too convenient.
0: Convenient?
1: But I don't understand that either.
0: It's not convenient. It's necessary. Valerie, can you hang on till after the break?
1: Sure.
0: Okay,
1: yes.
0: Hold on.

Many atheists assert the only real form of knowledge is scientific knowledge, thus excluding any sort of religious knowledge, whether philosophical or theological. Such a belief is called scientism, and it's unreasonable for two reasons. First, it's self-refuting. Its truth cannot be verified by the scientific method. It's a metaphysical proposition, and as such, is not scientific knowledge. But if science can't verify the truth of scientism, well then, scientism itself cannot be a legitimate

0: form of knowledge, in which case it's self-refuting. Moreover, scientism undermines science as a rational form of inquiry because it denies presupposed philosophical assumptions that are necessary to even do science, such as there's an external world outside the minds of scientists. So to reject God's existence on the grounds that it's not scientific knowledge is simply unreasonable. I'm Carlo Broussard with a Ready Reason for Catholic Answers, Catholic.com.
1: But as soon as we begin to speak about love, we have to make some clarifications because love has been redefined by our fallen world. Our fallen world tells us that love means that you're supposed to make me happy. Love means that I have to be subjectively satisfied. Love means that I always get my way. But none of that is love. Those are all lies. In fact, that's not love. That's just self-centeredness. That's narcissism. Love is actually the exact opposite. Love is, I will die to myself in order that the good in you might flourish. I myself will suffer and take up the cross that you might flourish. 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
4: Welcome back, beloved, to Mother Miriam Live. This is our last segment. We have 10 minutes, and you're absolutely welcome to call in with anything on your heart. At that time, right now, 1-877-511-5483 or email at mother@thestationofthecross.com. We're on the phone with Valerie, and we've stayed kind of a long time on this phone call because what Valerie has told me is a bit of twilight zone, that she goes to an FSSP parish, and they drive close to 2 hours to get to it. And that because so many people are in line for confession on Sunday, they've eliminated confession because they find it difficult to police. And it's disruptive. And that's insane. You know, it's more important to have confession, for people to go to confession than necessarily for them to receive always the Holy Eucharist. You can't receive the Holy Eucharist if you're in mortal sin. And you can attend Mass, but you cannot receive Our Lord if you're in mortal sin, but you need confession. Valerie, are you there, honey?
5: I'm still here. And, yeah. and lay people were apparently complaining that they didn't get to see the priest. So,
4: what do you mean to see the priest? Do you mean confession or personally?
5: No, they wanted to be able to see and talk to the priest in the social hall. And because of confession, I guess they were not able to do that.
4: Oh, well, they don't have to see and talk to the priest. They need confession.
5: Right.
4: That's his vocation.
5: Right.
4: So, Valerie, go ahead.
5: I was taught about confession, and my previous confessor, he instructed me.
4: You're right. Let me interrupt you for time. Is your husband with you in your faith?
5: I'm not married.
4: Oh, then call the office through this. I was going to say, if you're married, bring your husband with you, not go alone. But if you're not married, make an appointment through the secretary with the main priest. Do you have a good friend who agrees with you?
5: Oh, yes, there are people there. I mean, I do not know them.
4: But then
5: well
4: what I'm saying is if you can take someone with you, you don't go by yourself. Number one, it's a witness to the priest's response. And secondly, you're just not a lone woman complaining. If you can go with one other person, it could be a man, could be a woman, someone mature and responsible who can speak well with you and not complain. No, don't get emotional. And make an appointment with the priest when you can go to his office and sit down, not just speak to him at a social hall. See if you can do that. And tell them how detrimental it is for you and how distressing it is that it appears that the social hall, his time, even for the sake of what he thinks is helping his flock, is more important than confessional. And just tell him that you travel almost 2 miles to be there on a Sunday, and it's unthinkable that you could not go to confession. So speak to him about it. Speak to him about it with respect. Come to him as a humble sheep. Be respectful. Don't instruct him. And come to him with somebody else with you.
5: Mm-hmm. Okay. I'll try to do that. I know that I have friends there that are also, you know, trying to work on it, so to speak. You know.
4: Well, just take a good, mature person, man or woman, someone who's mature, who will respect the priest and speak with maturity, without emotion, to say how distressful this is, that you're their shepherd, you have the care, he has the care of your souls, and that you would eliminate confession, maybe for two reasons. One, because you can't police it, which you don't, you're the pastor, father, just from the pulpit, tell the people to sit down in between mass. Tell them that if they don't understand, then you can't make confession available to them. There's no, you don't need somebody there policing it. Just teach from the pulpit. And if you see people online during mass, say, everyone, you must sit down. You're not going to hold your place in the confessional line. Just sit down. And confession is between mass. And just speak, you know, calmly to him and say, Father, I don't know if you've thought of this, but I thought, what if you this, you know, something. And say, it's just extremely, it's painful for us to not be able to go to confession.
5: Right. And that is the truth. I had written, you know, something on when we were supposed to hand re-registration things in, and I wrote on there that, you know, we were requested feedback from, and I said, I'm hoping that feedback.
4: No, don't request feedback. Just make an appointment with him.
5: They were requesting, you know, feedback on things.
4: Make an appointment. I have another call here from Marie. Okay. Make an appointment with the priest. Take someone with you. Be good, humble sheep when you go. Not cowering to be sheep, but respectful, and come with you. Say, Father, don't ask him why this, why that. Why don't you do this? Don't do that. Just say, it's been very hurtful, very painful for us to not be able to go to confession on Sunday. We know you have your reasons and you've expressed some. We're wondering if policing it, this could happen. You could teach it from the pulpit, and at the very least, you might be in the confessional rather than the social hall, because we desperately need confession.
5: Right.
4: Okay. Right. All right, Valerie.
5: I appreciate your advice, Mother.
4: Sure.
5: Thank
4: God bless you, dear. Bye-bye. Marie from Long Island. Hi, dear one.
6: Hi, how are you?
4: I'm fine. Hi, I hear your accent already. How are you? Go ahead. We have about a minute and a half, Marie. So go ahead.
6: Here's my concern. I live in the heart of Long Island, and it just seems like we're having more and more Muslims moving in, which growing up, I've never seen this before. And there's a big controversy about them buying a seminary out in the middle of Long Island, and they are buying buildings near us and locally, and making it a boys' seminary, day school. It seems to me like it's fulfilling, although it's not approved by the church, the prophecy that Blessed Mother gave to George Washington is one of the third peril, where, you know, invaders, Muslims, Russians, and Chinese.
4: Well, Marie, it might be. It might be. I wish our church were out there building a seminary and a boys' school and a girls' school. We should be doing that.
6: Unfortunately, we sold one. We're selling one.
4: Shame on the bishops. Shame on the priests. Shame on the church. the part of the church that's doing that. Just shame on them. They should be knocking on every door and building up. Go ahead.
6: Maybe they didn't know. Maybe they didn't know who they were selling it to, or they were fooled.
4: It's impossible. It's impossible. The Catholic Church knows who they sell things to. There's no issue there.
6: Really,
4: of course,
6: awful.
4: It's awful. It's demonic. It's demonic. There's nothing you could do about it. I'm sick that someone could come into America and become American citizens, which they should be if they're going to live here, and not be able to go along with our Constitution and our beliefs. They shouldn't be allowed into the country who won't do that. But that's a long problem just never put in place. So there's nothing you could do to stop it. There's nothing you could do to stop it. Be the best Catholics you could be in the midst of all that and convert the Muslims. There happen to be hundreds of Muslims converting in this day, in this crazy day. Our Lord is appearing to many of them. Many of them convert. So the thing is to befriend them in love and live the truth so they could see it lived, not just spoken. And I think you might have success in perhaps converting them. It would be wonderful, Marie. There's the ending music to our program. God bless you. We'll speak to you all tomorrow.
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8: 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On July 29th, we celebrate the feast of Saint Martha, Virgin. Martha was the sister, most likely the elder, of St. Mary of Bethany, traditionally identified in the West as St. Mary Magdalene, and of St. Lazarus, who was raised from the dead by our Lord. St. Luke's Gospel notably tells of Martha's overemphasis on activity and work at the expense of the contemplative life, compared to Mary's place at our Lord's feet. Like her sister, Martha was almost certainly among the holy women who attended at the cross and witnessed the Ascension. A venerable tradition in the West describes how Martha, Mary, Lazarus, and a few companions were set adrift on the sea by the Jews after the Ascension. Their tiny boat was miraculously guided to Marseille in France, where the Bishop Lazarus established his diocese. Mary Magdalene lived the rest of her life alone in the wilderness as a penitent. Martha was more active, converting many fellow women and miraculously defeating a terrible beast that was terrorizing the village of Tarascon. Having been taught the excellence of the contemplative life, Martha also founded an early convent of consecrated virgins, where she died 8 days after her sister Mary, whose feast is July 22nd. Martha is a patroness of housekeepers, servants, and other such workers. Also honored on this day are King St. Olaf II of Norway, St. Lupus of Troyes, St. William Pinchon, and many other martyrs, confessors, and holy virgins. For more about the saints and seasons of the Catholic Church, visit thestationofthecross.com/saints-and-seasons. 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My colleague Sarah Kane and I will keep you informed on Catholic and world news, provide rational and reliable commentary, and help you stay centered in the liturgical life of the Church. 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

0: This is Father Jacek Mazur. 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
2: Ask a Priest Live. Guided by the Holy Spirit and honoring the magisterial teachings of the Church. Faithful Catholic priests answering questions for believers and those seeking truth. Ask a priest, because Father knows best. And now, your host, Rudy Carlos.
3: Blessed be the holy name of Jesus and his most precious blood. Welcome back to Ask a Priest Live. I'm your host, Rudy Carlos, and today on the show, if you bank on your gun for self-defense, are you living by the sword? Great question. Also, is there such thing as a dispensation from Mass for mothers who recently gave birth? There's some really awesome history to that. I'm glad we can ask Father Rock today about this question. And we ran out of time to answer this the other day, but is it wrong to keep your divorce a secret from your family as you try to reconcile with your spouse? That seems pretty prudent, but we'll explore that question as well. If you've ever wanted to ask a Catholic priest something, call in your questions now. Our phone lines are completely open for your call. And we always love to hear your voice here on air. 1-877-511-5483. That's 1-877-511-LIVE. Now, if you're listening to us at a later date or maybe via a podcast, you can always send your questions to us via email. Priests, that's priests with an S at the end, at thestationofthecross.com. But to answer all your questions, we welcome back Father Rock from the Priestly Fraternity of St. Peter. Welcome back, Father. Good to have you here today.
4: Good to be here. Thank you.
3: Amen. Right before the show started, you shared with us some exciting news. Your parish, St. Stanislaus, is going to be turning 10 years old this weekend. So that's awesome. Say a prayer for all the priests over at St. Stanislaus, the FSSB apostolate there in New Hampshire. Father, any exciting plans? What's the party going to be like afterwards?
4: So, yes, it's going to be marking 10 years as a fraternity apostolate. So the parish itself is actually much older than that, going back to Polish immigrants. But in terms of being under the pastoral care of the Fraternity of St. Peter, it's hitting the 10-year mark. And we're going to have a special mass this Saturday with the bishop in attendance. And then after that, we're going up to a local Catholic college, St. Anselm's College, and have a sort of really big reception there with games and food and all sorts of stuff. There's even t-shirts. We had to pre-order them, I think. So, but yeah, so it's kind of a mile marker, I guess you would say. Yeah.
3: Yeah, that's awesome. That's so great. Congratulations. Well, let's jump into the questions here. This one came in from Anonymous in New Hampshire. This is specifically for you, Father. Anonymous writes, from my understanding, the church views using guns as permissible because you may have to defend yourself or your family or even your church. However, our Blessed Lord said, if you live by the sword, you'll die by the sword. So how can the two be reconciled, Father?
4: Well, thank you for your question there. Yes, so the Catholic Church has a long history and teaching about proportional self-defense, either personal or in defense of the family, or even defense of a community or country. That's well established in Catholic theology, so we don't need to really worry about that. The question is, then how do we reconcile that with what our Lord said about those who live by the sword shall die by the sword? And so to begin with, we can take a look at the Catholic commentators, approved commentators of sacred scripture. And to begin with, we can look at Cornelius a Lapide's commentary on this in Matthew 26, where he comments that to take the sword by public authority to punish the guilty or in a just war is lawful and honest. And then we can say by extension also to private self-defense. Because St. Paul does say in his letters that, you know, the magistrates are empowered by, well, he said the emperor, but by civil authority to punish the wrongdoers. Right, so all use of force and weapons is not prohibited. And we can look at the Haydock commentary, who says something similar. He says, this was not to condemn the use of the sword when employed on a just cause or by lawful authority. again, looking to the Catholic perennial teaching on this matter. Now, the commentators will go on to say that there are certain classes who are condemned by this passage, such as murderers, those who live by violent means. And they interestingly also point out gladiators, that gladiators would be condemned by this because they make their living basically by killing people. Not really something we have to worry about today with the gladiatorial games.
3: Right.
4: So thanks be to God, those aren't really a thing anymore. But hopefully that helps answer the question.
3: Yeah, definitely. Great question, Anonymous. And by the way, is New Hampshire a friendly state for the Second Amendment, or is it kind of more of a blue state, like don't ever have a gun there?
4: From what I understand, it's very friendly to gun owners. It is one of the things where it does kind of lean more, I guess you would say, blue. But for some reason, the gun laws are very favorable to those that want to have gun ownership, from what I understand. So,
3: interesting.
4: Yeah. And of course, Texas is Texas. So,
3: Texas, man, it depends though. Here in the city, you don't really see it all that much. But if you go out into the in the country, yeah, people are always locked around with their guns. So that's kind of interesting. Kind of a culture shock coming in from California. But I don't know. But personally speaking, I'm a big proponent of the Second Amendment. So. Even in California. All right, let's go to John in Pennsylvania. John writes, I began substitute teaching at a Catholic school where students and staff stand during the consecration. There are no kneelers, he says. Should I remain standing so as not to call attention to myself, or should I kneel during this part of the Mass? It kind of makes sense to kneel at this point. This is like the pinnacle of the Mass here, Father, but what do you think?
4: Well, thank you, John, for your question. And I'm assuming this is referencing to the Mass of Paul VI. So I'm going to answer it with that in mind. So we can look at what's called the General Instruction of the Roman Missal, which is the guidance on how to celebrate the Mass of Paul VI, particularly the guidance for the United States of America. So there's sort of the United States version of this document. And in paragraph 43 or point 43, it says the following. In the Diocese of the United States of America, they, namely the faithful, should kneel from after the singing or recitation of the Sanctus, the Holy, Holy, Holy, until after the Amen of the Eucharistic prayer. Except when prevented on occasion by ill health or for reasons of lack of space or of the large number of people present or for another reasonable cause. However, those who do not kneel ought to make a profound bow when the priest genuflects after the consecration. The faithful kneel again after the Agnus Dei, the Lamb of God, unless the diocesan bishop determines otherwise. So, not knowing the exact situation, you know, does your situation fall under any of these exemptions? You know, is there a lack of space? Is there a large number of people present? Or is there a quote-unquote other reasonable cause determined by the pastor or the bishop? In which case, then everyone should do that profound bow, as it says when the priest genuflects. Now, again, don't know the conversation. Yes, kneeling is definitely preferable. We would want to kneel. That is the Roman tradition, to kneel during the consecration, even if there are these sort of modern exceptions to it. Now, what I would recommend, again, one, maybe bring this rubric to the attention of the pastor or the presiding priest there and be like, you know, if we're going to be standing, can we at least instruct everyone to do this profound bow like the rubrics say we're supposed to do? You know, I came across this instruction and we should live up to it. It's what the bishops want. But you could also say, well, if the reason why they're not kneeling is because there's no kneelers, then maybe you can, with the permission of the priest, start a campaign to get kneelers put in, or at least pads for everyone so they can kneel on a pad instead of kneeling directly on the floor. Because that might be the reason why that they decide we're going to stand it because there's no kneelers. And no one sort of thought like maybe we should get kneelers or get some sort of padding. So maybe you can be the one that starts that. So this way, it's not just a you thing, but it's an everybody thing trying to get back to the ideal, which is to kneel. You know, the standing is an exception, but kneeling should be the standard. And you could be the one that brings that about. We're again, working with the priest, I would start with trying to introduce the profound bow, as is called for. But then you work with the priest, see if you can get kneelers put in, which are actually probably going to be expensive. But if not kneelers, then maybe just pads or something like that that the faithful can use. So that would be kind of my guidance on that. But again, yes, kneeling is the ideal. Kneeling is what we would want. But how to deal with it in a particular situation, let's do our best to follow this rubric and, you know, work with the pastor to get everybody to where they're supposed to be.
3: Amen. John in Pennsylvania, thank you for sending in that question. That's wonderful. And good advice from Father Rock. We're speaking with Father Rock from the Priestly Fraternity of St. Peter this hour, and he's answering all your questions. So call him in. 1-877-511-5483. That's 1-877-511-5483. You can also email us, priests, that's priests with an S at the end, at thestationofthecross.com. Now, we're kind of close to a break here, but we can kind of tee this one up. Michael wants to know, can you please explain briefly why Peter C. is in Rome, in the place of success, why Rome actually is the place of successive authority over the Catholic Church instead of his see in Antioch. In a sense, why is Peter's successor here but not there? Thank you in advance.
4: Hey, well, I'll see what I can do before you get cut off by the music. No, there it is. That's all I can do. Again. I can do nothing.
3: who put on that music just now? Well, it's a great question, and it's a great cliffhanger to stay on. We have more questions coming in as well, including this dispensation for mothers who recently gave birth. So we're going to answer that question as well. And feel free, again, all your questions are welcome here on the show. If you've ever had a question for a Catholic priest, that's what the purpose of the show is all about. And Father knows best. 1-877-511-5483. Stay with us. We'll be right back here on Ask a Priest Live, here on the Station of the Cross Catholic Media Network.

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2: In the name of the Father, and of the Son, and of the Holy Spirit. Amen. Let us pray. May your merciful ears be open, O Lord, to the prayers of those who humbly entreat you. 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Through Jesus Christ, thy Son, our Lord, who liveth and reigneth with thee in the unity of the Holy Spirit, God, world without end. Amen. In the name of the Father, and of the Son, and of the Holy Spirit. Amen.
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4: Blessed be the holy name of Jesus. We just got cut off by the music there to answer this question, but Father, why is the Holy See in Rome versus Antioch? Great question from Michael.
5: Yes, that is a great question. So thank you, Michael, for submitting it. So I guess the short answer is that, yes, St. Peter first set up his see in Antioch, and then he went to Rome. But that's sort of the key to it, is that when he moved to Rome, he was still alive, right? So the patron ministry, the papacy, was still in the person of Peter where he was. So after he left Antioch and left it in the hand of another bishop, he still had the papacy with him when he went to Rome. And it was in Rome where he was martyred. And so it was at his death that the succession needed to first take place, because when he was still alive, it was just with him. This is the reason why. So Antioch had already had a succession of bishops that were going on while Peter was still alive. And so he still maintained the papacy. But once he died, that's when he needed to go into succession. And because he died at Rome, it was sanctified by his blood. That points to the reason why it would be at Rome and not Antioch, because he was the Bishop of Rome when he died. Now, some commentators will point to a passage in 2 Peter, his second epistle, chapter 1, verses 14 to 15, where he indicates that he knows he's going to die soon. He knows that his death is at hand. And he says the following, or wrote the following: being assured that the laying away of this my tabernacle is at hand, meaning he knows he's going to die, according as our Lord Jesus Christ also has signified to me, that he's aware from Christ's prophecy that his time of death is approaching. He continues, and I will endeavor that you frequently have after my decease, whereby you may keep a memory of these things, the things that you're preaching, the preaching of the gospel. And commentators, at least some of them, will point to this passage and say, this is Peter, because he's writing from Rome, right? He wrote his two epistles in Rome, writing in Rome that he is going to set up something that you can have recourse to for the sake of the gospel. And they say, well, this is him setting up the succession of the papacy at Rome. This is one interpretation of the passage. So you can take that, but also just in general, the fact that he died in Rome is what sanctified it as the seat of the papacy. So hopefully that's helpful there.
4: Wow. That's amazing. Thank you for sending in that question, Michael. Fantastic question. Moving on to Emily, she emails this. Do women have a dispensation from attending Sunday Mass after childbirth? And if so, is there a usual time frame, or does it depend on the woman's health postpartum? I'm having my first child soon. That's awesome. Congratulations, Emily. And I'm worrying about missing Mass while recovering from the birth. That's super cool.
5: Well, thank you, Emily, for your question. And again, congratulations. So in general, we can say that the obligation to attend Mass is suspended if one is seriously sick or recovering from sickness or convalescing or things like that. And I think maybe Father Branches might have talked about this somewhat recently, if I recall, or at least I think there's a video on him maybe in the archives talking about that. But specifically with childbirth, so if you're convalescing from childbirth and you are going to be missing Mass, that's okay. There is no sort of set thing like three Sundays and no more or something like that. It really has to do with the condition of the mother and the child. I would, you know, talk to your doctor, talk to your husband, and try to, you know, get a good gauge on it. It is something that you're going to have to judge for yourself. There's no hard and fast rule, but you shouldn't feel any guilt or feel like you're sinning because you're taking that time to convalesce and recuperate after childbirth. That's fine. Now, for some women, it's very quick, like that they could have the baby on Friday, be back in Mass on Sunday. For some, it takes them longer. Just take the time you need. Again, listen to your doctor, talk to your husband, and do what's the best for everyone involved. Now, I will say that historically, this is what helped motivate what was called the ceremony of churching, or the blessing of women after childbirth. Because historically, what would have happened is that, from what I understand, the godparents would have been present at the birth, or at least maybe outside the door, right? And as soon as the baby was born and showed to be in good health, they'd basically take the baby and run it to the church for baptism, because, you know, the medical things weren't as good as they are today. So there was a real danger of death for the child, right? The newborn. So there's a good chance that the parents, or at least the mother, would not even have been at the baptism. That's part of the reason why there's godparents. And then once the mother recovered, she would go through this ceremony called the churching ceremony, or the blessing of a woman after childbirth, where she would, in imitation of Our Lady, come to, well, the church or the temple, the Christian temple, and give thanks for the safe delivery of herself and her child, and also to be welcomed back into the liturgical rhythm and life of the church. It had nothing to do with her being unclean or anything like that. There's nothing in the ceremonies that indicate a sense that the woman's somehow unclean because of childbirth or sinful because of childbirth. But really, again, it's that sort of thanksgiving for the safe delivery and a welcome back of the woman into the liturgical life of the church. But again, there's no set sort of formula you can put into, like, X number of days or Y number of days or something like that. It's just based on what you need. Again, based on, you know, your read of the situation, the doctors, and your husband's. So hopefully that's helpful. And again, congratulations.
4: Yeah, Emily, super cool. Thanks for sending in that question. And wow, the churching of women. It was probably about 5 years ago. Actually, it was a little bit over 5 years ago today, where my wife went through that as well. Our firstborn. She just had her birthday yesterday. Please keep Maria in your prayers. She just turned 5. So time flies. It really does. Enjoy it, Emily. Those first few years, very, very special moments there with your children. Alrighty. Megan emails this. Do Catholics have a moral duty to treat animals that we're going to kill for food with as much humanness as possible? If we're killing a lobster, for instance, should we opt to kill it swiftly before boiling it instead of boiling it alive? Are we maybe overthinking this, Father? What does the church say about this?
5: Good. Well, thank you for your question, Megan. I'm not aware of an official church teaching on this, but I can tell you what St. Thomas says. I wouldn't use the word humanness because we don't want to sort of elevate the degree of being that the animals have, right? There is a substantial and categorical difference between a human person and an animal. because of our rational soul being made in the image and likeness of God. So there is that difference in kind, not just in degree, between a human being and an animal. But that being said, St. Thomas, representing the tradition, does say that we should treat animals with a degree of respect, even if we're going to be killing them or using their, you know, parts for whatever it might be, clothing or food or however it might be. And he says the reason why is not because of any inherent dignity in the animal, because the animals are given to man for his use by God, particularly after the flood. Before the flood, we were not allowed to eat animals. It was after the flood that was granted. But he says that because of our dignity of being made in the image and likeness of God and having care over creation, and that it would be not proper for us, it would be a blot against us to sort of abuse animals or to treat them poorly because we're supposed to represent, in a sense, God towards the animals, even though we do have use over them. And also that we are supposed to have that guardianship of creation. And so we should treat animals with a certain degree of respect, not, again, raising them up to the level of a human person, but we do want to treat them in a way that's not going to be detrimental to our dignity as being made in the image and likeness of God. And also that shows that, again, we do take our role as caretakers seriously. And so, again, we're not going to abuse them. We're not going to torture them. We're not going to do anything like that. So we would want to make anything that does involve killing or pain like that probably as swift and as traumaticless as possible for the animal. So I hope that's helpful. Oh, no, Rudy, we can't hear you.
4: Sorry about that. I had myself on mute there. Did I hear that correctly? Before the flood, we did not eat animals?
5: That's right. So according to Genesis, in the beginning, we were only allowed the fruits of the earth, so trees and plants and things like that. And I guess we were allowed to kill animals, but we weren't allowed to use them. So we do have the example of, you know, animal sacrifice and God killing the animal to give us the clothing. But it wasn't until after the flood where God says, you know, because of your sort of the weakened condition after the flood, that I am giving you permission to eat animal as long as you're not drinking their blood, animal meat. And it's interesting, too, because the commentators on liturgy when discussing Lent, back when Lent was something serious, I guess it's serious discipline, where there was, it wasn't sort of a choose your own adventure, but, you know, regulated by the church herself, where basically every day of Lent would be a day of abstinence, including the Sundays. So you'd have 46 days of abstinence and 40 days of fast. And they pointed to this abstention from flesh meat as being Edenic, as a return to the practice of Eden. So you would spend those 46 days of Lent, in a sense, as Adam and Eve would have kept them, without eating animal flesh. So it was a way to kind of returning to that primitive observance, that Edenic observance, and a preparation for the ushering in liturgically of the new creation at Easter, right? So with our Lord rising from the dead, he rose on a Sunday, which old in times would have been the first day of the week, but now is the eighth day, the beginning of the new creation. And so by keeping, in a sense, that Edenic practice for the 46 days of Lent, we're preparing to enter into this new beginning of the new creation, at least symbolically, with Easter Sunday and the resurrection. There you go.
4: That is super, super cool. Thank you for sending in that question, Megan. Also, it reminds me, I love going fishing, but you're absolutely right, Father. I mean, we have to do our very best to, you know, take from creation as just stewards there. So in fishing, there's a thing called ikejime, and basically you brain the fish so they don't really feel anything. They don't freak out. Also, it's supposed to make the fish taste better. I don't know. I don't know if my taste buds are up to figuring that out. And I don't really want to try it otherwise. But yeah, be just stewards. Thank you for sending in that question, Megan. This is a great question coming up here. Doom Rider Williams wants to know, how can I effectively battle fear and anxiety, Father?
5: Thank you for your question there. And in addressing it, I think it is important to keep in mind that the human person is a composite of body and soul. We're not just soul, so we're body as well. So that means we want to take advantage of things, and there's the music. So we'll get back to you after the break.
4: For sure. Fear and anxiety, it's on the rise. You see it all the time. You wonder sometimes on social media, are these people just milking it? I don't know. I think actually people have a lot more fear and anxiety, and that's because they're disconnected from the truth. But we're going to get Father's answer on this question right after the break. Please call in any of the questions that you may have for a Catholic priest. 1-877-511-5483. You can also email us, priests, with an S at the end, at thestationofthecross.com. And we'll also take some questions from YouTube, see all of our friends over there. Big shout out to everybody watching us live on YouTube. We'll be right back here on Ask a Priest Live. Stay with us.
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4: Blessed be the holy name of Jesus. Welcome back to Ask a Priest Live. I left you on a cliffhanger there again. Fear and anxiety. Hopefully it didn't give you too much fear and anxiety there to not hear the answer. But Father, please continue with the answer. How can we effectively battle fear and anxiety?
5: That's very good. So as I was saying before the break, man is a composite of body and soul, or matter and form. And so we want to make sure that when we're dealing with the human person, we're dealing with both aspects. And not just sort of one to the neglect of the other. So to begin with, we can say that, well, if we're having fear and anxiety, maybe there's some things we can do on the body side. Maybe we need to go for a walk. Maybe we need to go get some exercise. Maybe we just need to get away from our device and the computer. Things like that. Nice things on the bodily side could be helpful. Even St. Thomas says, like, if you're feeling bad, maybe have some wine and go take a bath. So like this wasn't unknown to the saints. Also things that might be helpful would be breathing exercises. Again, not unknown to our medieval Christian predecessors, to control the breathing, to help control oneself. Another thing, especially when dealing with anxiety, could be what are called grounding exercises, but don't take this the wrong way. I can sort of see the chat already about things like that, but it does seem to help. So there is one practice where it says if you can think about five things you can see, four you can touch, three you can hear, two you can smell, and one that you can taste, is a way of sort of short-circuiting the mind, as it were, out of its death spiral, because you're kind of planting it in the now as a way to sort of break that fear and anxiety spiral. So those are things that can be done on the bodily side. But on the spiritual side, there's all the things that can be done. One might be praying the act of hope. So, you know, turning, the situation and putting it into God's hands. So for those who might not know, just as there's the act of contrition, which we're familiar with confession, there's also an act of faith, an act of hope, and an act of charity. And there's different versions for different countries and different times and places. So that might be something worth praying, especially for fear and anxiety. Also, there are acts of surrender, which can be done, putting everything into our Lord's hands. There's also some books from Catholic authors which are helpful. One is called Searching for and Maintaining Peace, a small treatise on peace of heart by Father Jacques Philippe. Hopefully I'm saying that correctly. And then also Trustful Surrender to Divine Providence, which is written by two French priests. I'm not going to try to pronounce their names. And you can find those online, but maybe we'll leave some links in the show notes page for that. Those are helpful. And also mental prayer. So just spending some time in the quiet and talking to our Lord or Our Lady, as you would talk with a friend, and kind of have that friend-to-friend, heart-to-heart relationship with them, conversation with them, is also a way to deal with this. So those would be some advice I would give. Again, we want to deal with the whole person. We don't want to pretend we're angels and that we can reduce everything just to prayer and spiritual exercises, but that we are a person, a human person, a body and soul. And so we want to have approaches that take both into account. So I hope that's helpful.
4: 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Thank you very much. All righty, back to the questions. This one came in from Anonymous in Texas. And my heart goes out to you, Anonymous. This is rough. Anonymous says, my wife divorced me, and I've kept that secret from most of my friends and my family. Is that wrong? I'm trying to reconcile with my wife, and I think that telling others about the divorce might make it more difficult to do that. Also, what are my financial and spiritual obligations to my wife now that we're divorced? Now, one piece of context here that's missing is, were you married in the church? You know, that I think that would make a difference too. But Father, what do you think?
5: Well, as you said, this is a difficult situation, and we're sorry that the one who submitted the question finds himself in this situation. So I would say, to begin with, presuming that your marriage is valid, right? Presuming a valid marriage, then the divorce does not separate or destroy the marriage bond. So you would still have the obligation to be faithful to your wife. So exclusivity. So no dating, nothing like that. You would also have the spiritual obligation to pray for her. So that would be something that should be done. And in terms of financial, I would be ready to provide financial support if she asks for it, and if it's a reasonable request, or if it's sort of an emergency. But in terms of the day-to-day, unless something's been set up by the court, then I wouldn't worry too much about it. But again, if there is sort of that urgency or pressing need, to be willing to provide reasonable support to reasonable request. So again, not knowing the details, I think that's probably a good place to leave that. This is actually probably a good thing to have a conversation with your local pastor about, who you can be or open with, or maybe your regular confessor, open the details of the situation, what led to the divorce in the particular situation. Now, again, if there is a divorce, that does not sever the marriage bond, right? We have to keep that in mind. Now, in terms of keeping it a secret, I would say that in general, we are obligated to protect the good name and reputation of others. And if talking to others about the situation would unjustly harm the good name or reputation of those involved, then that's a good reason to keep it private. Now, it could be that we want to seek, and I think it would be advisable to seek counsel from a confidant. So when we talk about a confidant, that's someone who we know to be prudent, someone who's discreet and discerning, someone who's pursuing virtue, where we can open up to them because we know that it's basically talking to another self, as Thomas and Aristotle would say, and that we can go into a little bit more detail about things than we would otherwise. So I think it'd be good to make sure we get that. Now, in terms of will it make it more difficult to reconcile? It could. But in a certain sense, you know, if people don't really have a need to know, and, you know, it's not causing additional gossip, right? Because it could be like people don't know what's going on and therefore they're gossiping about or speculating. Like that might actually be worse than just telling them what the actual case is. But again, it sort of depends how, you know, tuned in people are to the situation. So I think it is kind of a judgment call. Again, we want to make sure that we are respecting that everyone has the right to a good name and reputation. And so the question is, which is going to further preserve that, whether it's keeping it a secret or not? And again, maybe keeping it a secret will, or maybe keeping it a secret won't, because then people begin speculating and that might actually make things worse for those involved. So again, without sort of being on the ground with the details, it's hard to say which one is the most prudent to do, but it really would come down, I think, to a judgment of prudence. But again, I would definitely say that to make sure that at least your regular confessor is aware of the situation and can provide more specific advice to your particular situation.
4: Thanks, Anonymous. Be assured of our prayers. That's really, really difficult. This email came in from Rosiris. Apologies if I didn't get your name right. She writes, I have been married for 12 years and we have a 10-year-old son. My husband is Orthodox and I'm Catholic. We married 12 years ago in a civil ceremony. God was mentioned by the officiant, but it was not performed in the church. Are we living in sin? I do confession frequently, however, take communion. Am I taking communion in sin? So maybe a sacrilegious communion there. Father, what do you think about this situation?
5: Well, I think before we dive into the particulars, we should probably take a larger view of the situation so we can understand the answer when it's given. So to begin with, I would say that in order for there, in general, to be a valid marriage, you need to have the exchange of vows between the man and woman who are able to marry each other, who are eligible to marry each other. So actually, there is no need, sort of, objectively speaking, for any witnesses or presidant or anything like that. All you need is the man and the woman exchanging vows. Now, let's put that aside for a moment. Keep that in mind, but we'll put that aside for a moment.

0: you could have someone who is baptized marry a non-baptized person in a church ceremony, but because one of them is not baptized, it's a natural marriage. So the type of ceremony doesn't matter regarding what type of marriage you have, either natural or supernatural or sacramental. It's the condition of the people getting married. So this means there's no such thing as a pure civil marriage. Either it's natural or supernatural. Again, presuming that the two are free to marry each other. Now, going back to what I said about all you need for a marriage is the consent between the two parties. This is true, but it causes a lot of problems. And so what the church was facing, you'd have situations like this where Jack and Jill would go out into the forest and exchange vows with nobody else around, and they would be truly married, and they would do married people stuff. And then Jack would go to the next town over and attempt to marry Susie in a church wedding. And then Jill shows up and is like, what about us in the forest? And he goes, I have no idea what you're talking about. So now you have Jack living with Susie in sin because they're not really married. And Jill, who's really married to Jack, just kind of left on the wayside. And the church is like, we need to regulate this because this is a mess. So by the power of the keys, so, you know, like our Lord said, whatever you bound on earth is bound in heaven, loose on earth is loose in heaven. By the power of the keys, the church decreed, and this is sort of the simplified version, that for a Catholic to validly marry, either naturally or supernaturally, they have to meet certain conditions. If you don't meet that, your marriage is invalid. And this goes for anyone who's ever been Catholic, either baptized as a baby or entered the church and later in life. So it doesn't matter if you're a non-practicing Catholic. It doesn't matter if the only time you've been in a Catholic church is on the day of your baptism. All that matters is that you were Catholic at one point. And the point, in order for a Catholic to validly marry, either naturally or supernaturally, is that you are to be married in front of a Catholic witness, usually a priest, but it could be the bishop, it could be deacons, and two other witnesses. This way we know who's actually married to each other, right? So this is to make sure that we know who's married, who's not married, and so we don't have the Jack, Jill, Susie situation. So all that being said, because we have, in this situation, the woman baptized Catholic, she's bound to this church law in order for her marriage to be valid, either naturally or supernaturally. It doesn't matter. She's bound to it. Now, it could be that you get a dispensation. So let's say you want to marry not with a Catholic priest for whatever reason, you can apply for dispensation. You get dispensation, that's fine. There's the music, so we'll kind of pick this up on the other end, and maybe we can splice this together if we're going to do it as another video. But we'll pick it up on the other side.
1: It's a great question. Thank you for sending it in, Rosiris and Jack. Man, that Jack guy. You know, Jack went on to found Cracker Jack, the company. You know, if you ever had some of that, Cracker Jack's pretty good. great example, Father. We're going to take a break here on Ask a Priest Live. We're going to continue answering this question and many more on the other side. We'll be right back. Stay with us.

0: Church commanded the apostles to preach the gospel without fear, to proclaim the truth from the housetops. Now, From the Housetops Radio is a weekly program that features the same Catholic doctrine, devotion, and inspiration published for over 45 years in From the Housetops magazine. 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
1: Have you ever dialogued with someone who espouses relativism, which says there is no truth, or it might be true for you, but not for me? It's pretty frustrating. Deep down, we know these claims are false, but we often don't know why. Here's the reason. To say there is no truth is a contradiction.

0: contradiction. The assertion is tantamount to saying it's true that there is no truth, plain absurdity. Now, the other position, there is no absolute truth, just truth relative to the individual set of beliefs, is problematic as well. The usage of the verb is implies an assertion about the objective order of things. It's the same thing as saying it's absolutely true that there is no absolute truth, which of course is a contradiction. No matter how the relativist slices the pie, he ends up with a contradiction, making relativism an unreasonable worldview. I'm Carlo Broussard with the Ready Reason for Catholic Answers, Catholic.com.
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2: Blessed be the holy name of Jesus. We're chatting with Father Rock from the Priestly Fraternity of St. Peter. Had a great question come in about marriage. And Father, I know you had some more thoughts on it. Please continue.
3: Yeah, so where we kind of left off is that in order for a Catholic to validly marry without any sort of dispensations, they are to marry another Catholic in a Catholic ceremony in front of a Catholic witness and two other witnesses. If those conditions aren't met without a dispensation, particularly the part about the church witness and the other two witnesses, then the marriage is invalid. And so with the situation we have here, we have a Catholic who attempted marriage with an Orthodox in a civil ceremony. Now, the Catholic being bound by this canon law is really the focal point of the question. Now, it is true that if you look in canon law, there are certain exceptions for marrying an Orthodox person, that there's some wiggle room there, but those exceptions do not apply in this case because it was a civil ceremony. So because the Catholic was bound by these laws for validity, meaning if you don't follow them, then there's no marriage, like full stop, not natural, not supernatural, not civil. There's just no marriage, full stop. Prima facie, the marriage attempt, the 12 years ago, was invalid, meaning that they do not have an actual marriage. So what needs to be done? So now knowing this, the first thing is that you and the Orthodox partner need to be living as brother and sister until this all gets sorted out. So no sort of privileges of marriage until it's sorted out. You should go to confession and lay out the entire situation before a priest in order to get that all sorted out, including the communions, although do say that you are receiving them in good faith, that you believe you're receiving them in good faith, and that they wasn't mentioned in previous confessions because you didn't know it was something that needed to be confessed, but that you need, that you're trying to get sorted out. You will then be expected probably to go through some sort of marriage preparation and then go through a marriage ceremony to get this all sorted out with your husband or presumed husband. But for the time being, yes, live as brother and sister, go to confession, follow the advice of your confessor and get the situation taken care of. Because prima facie, the wedding between or wedding attempt, marriage attempt between a Catholic and Orthodox in a civil ceremony is invalid with if no dispensations were granted. So I'm sorry that you've kind of found yourself in this situation and that you didn't know about this earlier, but it is sort of where things are. But it can be remedied. It'll take a little work on your part and on the part of the Orthodox party, but it can be remedied, so there's no need to panic. But we can take care of it.
2: Thanks, Rosiris, for sending in that question. And thanks, Father, for the advice. Moving on, this one came in from Anonymous, and Anonymous writes, I'm new to a church and I'm trying to meet others. And I recently went to a public gathering at the church, but nobody said hello. What are some good ways for me to connect with others? And do churches have an onboarding process to help someone new connect with opportunities to grow in faith? By the way, if you're at a parish and you see somebody new, I know it's awkward, but maybe it's not really up to the new person to come up and say something to you. Like, go out of your way to like say, hey, what's up? How are you? Welcome. You know, are you new here? You got to be welcoming here to all the new people. But Father, any advice for Anonymous?
3: Yes. So your advice is good for the general faithful. Some churches do have an onboarding process, but it's kind of rare. But some do. But if you haven't seen it advertised or talked about, then the one you're attending probably doesn't. One thing that might be helpful is to maybe go to something that's a little bit more focused. So if there's like a men's group or a women's group, I guess, it, you know, this is anonymous. We're not really sure who the individual is, you know, where it's going to be a little bit more focused. That might be a better way than just sort of the large group after Mass. Not to say there's anything wrong with going to the large group after Mass. Again, the faithful who were there can make some overtures, but also maybe, you know, the new person can just be a little bit more, you know, forward reaching, I guess, or outgoing. Because maybe, I don't know, maybe there's something in your body language that said, please don't talk to me. Who knows? it could be possible, like, I'm here, but don't talk to me. So maybe be a little bit more outgoing on both sides. But just in general, yeah, maybe try to attend smaller groups. This way you, in a sense, stand out more. And people are usually more welcoming when you show up to group meetings. They're like, oh, who are you? Why are you here? How can we help? So that might be some helpful advice there.
2: Thanks, Anonymous. Rex wants to know, some diseases take us painfully and slowly, and we waste away. We suffer through them a lot. Canada has assisted suicide in this case. So what is the church's view on this terrible way to go?
3: Thank you for your question. So the church does not approve in any way of assisted suicide or self-suicide or any sort of suicide. That only God has authority over life and death of a human person. We're not to take that into our own hands. Again, with the caveats of what we talked about at the beginning of the show regarding just war and self-defense and things like that. But in terms of just taking one's life to avoid suffering, the church in no way allows for that. But the church does allow for medication and hospice care and things like that to sort of, you know, relieve the suffering as much as we can to seize for a cure as best we can. So that is allowed. But ultimately, when we're confronted with these questions, these what can be categorized as the problem of evil, right? The problem of evil, like why would God allow things like this to happen, or how are we to respond to these type of things? Really, it can only be fully understood in light of the cross, right? You know, why would God allow us to go through this terrible way to go? Why would God allow us to suffer like this? But why did God allow his son to suffer and die? Ultimately, it's in the mystery of the cross, passion, death, and resurrection, that we can find that. And in a sense, there's always going to be a certain mystery there. I don't think we're ever, when it comes to a question like this, I don't think we're ever going to find an answer that fully satisfies us intellectually. And I think that we need to be kind of okay with that, because we are dealing with sort of the deep and mysterious workings of God and redemption. And there's only so far we can probe and understand. So definitely our hearts go out to those who are in these painful situations. But, you know, ultimately the mystery is the mystery of the cross. And so we just need to ask them to embrace that as best they can. And also maybe to find saints who went through similar things and to pray to them. I know that's probably not a super, again, intellectually satisfying answer, but I don't think we're ever going to sort of find one when it comes to this type of question.
2: Yeah, definitely. Thank you, Rex, for sending in that question. And Canada, man, I know we have Canadian listeners, but you got to turn that around. Mate, it's terrible. I can't believe that's an option here. Let's see. Quick question here before we run out of time. Any advice on how we can prevent Muslims and other groups from purchasing Catholic churches that are closing down, Father?
3: Not really, because it's going to be in the hands of the diocese of who they sell it to. I don't really know what can be done besides trying to get more people back to church. Because that's essentially, that's the reason why the churches are closing, is because there are not enough faithful there to support them. And besides that, it's really up to the diocese. I mean, you can probably write to the bishop maybe get signatures going and things like that. That's always a little dangerous. That's not really how the church is supposed to operate. But there's nothing that really can be done.
2: Wow. Painful question there. I know a lot of our listeners are going through that in the, in the East Coast. Tech Tony, thank you for sending in that question. And thank you, Father, for all of your answers and all your advice. 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
4: Benedictio Domini Potentis, Patris et Filii, et Spiritus Sancti, tendet super rosa, maniat semper. Amen.
2: Amen. Say a prayer for Father Brancis and Father Rock celebrating 10 years over at St. Stanislaus this weekend. And stay tuned if you're on air. The Doctor is In is coming up next.
5: Hello, this is Father Jim Netto with the Diocese of Portland, Maine. In Krakow, Poland, on the 2nd of June, 1938, the Lord Jesus himself directed a young Polish Sister of Mercy on a three-day retreat. Sister Faustina painstakingly recorded Christ's instructions in her diary, that is, a mystical manual on prayer and divine mercy. These instructions became Faustina's weapon in fighting the good fight. Jesus began, "My daughter, I want to teach you about spiritual warfare." Secret number 20, always fight with deep conviction that I am with you. In this secret, Jesus instructs a sister in a convent to fight with conviction. She can do so because Christ accompanies her. Christians are called to fight with conviction against all demonic tactics. The devil tries to terrorize souls. Demonic terrorism. Resist. Invoke the Holy Spirit throughout the day. In the Holy Spirit, we have from God a mighty ally and a protector, a great teacher of the faith, a mighty champion on our behalf. We must not be afraid of demons, nor of the devil himself, for more powerful than those is the one who fights for us. But we must open our doors to him. For he goes about seeking those who are worthy and searching for those on whom he may bestow his gifts. Come, Holy Spirit, our champion, fill the hearts of your faithful and kindle in us the fire of your love.
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3: A Catholic take. What you need to know right now. A bold synthesis of inspiration and information. Keeping you up to date on the news and issues from a courageous Catholic perspective.
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5: Praise be to Jesus Christ. Welcome back to A Catholic Take, a bold synthesis of information and inspiration. I'm your host, Joe McLean. Praise be to God. It is good to be on with you. Today, I get to have a conversation that I've wanted actually to have for a very long time, and that is about Spain. Now, I know what you're thinking. Why Spain? Well, Spain has a significant role in the life of Christendom. And of course, we know that they beat back the Muslim horde over the course of seven centuries. In 1492, Ferdinand and Isabella, of happy memory, finally reconquered Spain and were able to fund Columbus, who expanded west. So much of the world was impacted by Catholic Spain. So what happened? Now today, there's like less than 18%, probably more like 10 to 15% of Catholics in Spain go to Mass on a regular basis. Let that sink in. Just take that in for a second. 1975, the population in Spain that was Muslim was below 1%. It was like 0.1%. So near zero. Today, 5% of Spain is Muslim. Did the Reconquista fail? That's the question we're exploring today. And on the team from the Reconquista Network, Luis Medina is going to be joining us. I'm very excited to have the conversation. He's going to be on at 14 past the hour to conversate. Plus, yeah, I'm going to link to his article, Hispanic America on the 4th of July. Spain plays a much more significant role than you realize. And I can't wait to conversate about that today on the program. So we'll link to the show notes for you at thestationofthecross.com/ACT. Don't forget, I'm supposed to be going to Spain this November for 13 days. Madrid, Avila, Santiago de Compostela. Then, of course, Portugal as well with Fatima. So you have Our Lady of Pilar, Our Lady of Fatima, and Our Lady of Guadalupe, all from Spain. It all starts in Spain. Powerful stuff. 13 days with traditional Latin Mass. Father João Silveira and Luis Roman also on the team. You can find all of the details about the trip, joemclean.com. I want you to secure your spot today, joemclean.com. Let's get after it. We have a lot to talk about. I'm so excited about it. Join us if you can, but do me a favor. Share us with a friend, however you'd like. If you're driving down the road, text a friend. Call a friend, smash the share button, however you are listening right now, however you can. It would really help us out if you'd share us with a friend. Let's pray. In the name of the Father, the Son, and the Holy Ghost, amen. Remember, O most gracious Virgin Mary, that never was it known that anyone who fled to thy protection, implored thy help, or sought thine intercession was left unaided. Inspired by this confidence, I fly unto thee, O Virgin of Virgins, my Mother. To thee do I come, before thee I stand, sinful and sorrowful. O Mother of the Word Incarnate, despise not my petitions, but in thy mercy hear and answer me. Amen. In the name of the Father, the Son, and the Holy Ghost, and now your saint of the day.
6: Saint Martha, pray for us. Martha was the sister, most likely the elder, of Saint Mary of Bethany, traditionally identified in the West as Saint Mary Magdalene, and of St. Lazarus, who was raised from the dead by our Lord. St. Luke's Gospel notably tells us of Martha's overemphasis on activity and work at the expense of the contemplative life, compared to Mary's place at our Lord's feet. Like her sister, Martha was almost certainly among the holy women who attended at the cross and witnessed the ascension. A venerable tradition in the West describes how Martha, Mary, Lazarus, and a few companions were set adrift on the sea by the Jews after the ascension, Their tiny boat was miraculously guided to Marseille in France, where the Bishop Lazarus established his diocese. Mary Magdalene lived the rest of her life alone in the wilderness as a penitent. Martha was more active, converting many fellow women and miraculously defeating a terrible beast that was terrorizing the village of Tarascon. Having been taught the excellence of the contemplative life, Martha also founded an early convent of consecrated virgins, where she died 8 days after her sister Mary, whose feast is July 22nd. Martha is a patroness of housekeepers, servants, and other such workers. For more about the saints and seasons of the Catholic Church, visit thestationofthecross.com/saints-and-seasons. Saint Martha, pray for us.
5: And now your headline news. Just the News reports Fauci invokes Fifth Amendment, refuses to answer questions in the Senate. Dr. Anthony Fauci appeared before a Senate hearing on COVID-19 Wednesday morning and repeatedly declined to answer questions from Senate Homeland Security Committee Chairman Senator Rand Paul. Quote, on the advice of counsel, I respectfully declined to answer based upon my rights under the Fifth Amendment of the Constitution. Close quote. Fauci said this, some 111 times. Rep. James Comer had warned Fauci that his testimony is not protected by his Biden pardon. And yet another example of how the American people get the short end of the stick. LifeSite News reports Minnesota Diocese announced elimination of Sunday Masses. The Diocese of Crookston, Minnesota, under Bishop Andrew Cousins, announced that 7 parishes will cease offering Sunday Masses in late summer and early fall, dropping the diocese from 65 Sunday Masses to 58. Cousins cited a priest shortage, declining vocations, and falling attendance. Warned demographers project 40 to 60% population decline in those countries over the next 2 decades, and told local media that 32 of the diocese's active parishes will be eligible to retire within the next decade. Contrast that, Zeal reports more than 1,300 enter the Catholic Church in the Diocese of Columbus. Good news. Final figures compiled by the Diocese of Columbus, Ohio, showed 614 catechumens baptized, 352 candidates received into full communion at Easter, plus another 405 Catholics who completed their initiation through confirmation and First Holy Communion. Marlon De La Torre, the diocese's senior director of evangelization and catechesis, said many of the new entrants are a growing number of mid-20s to early 30 adults express an ardent desire for the truth. Proclaim it loud and proud, the one holy Catholic and apostolic faith. And those are your headline news. The gospel today from the Novus Ordo Missae comes to us from John chapter 11, verses 19 through 27. At that time, many of the Jews were come to Martha and Mary to comfort them concerning their brother. Martha, therefore, as soon as she heard that Jesus was come, went to meet him, but Mary sat at home. Martha, therefore, said to Jesus, Lord, if thou hadst been here, my brother had not died. But now also I know that whatsoever thou wilt ask of God, God will give it thee. And Jesus said to her, thy brother shall rise again. Martha saith to him, I know that he shall rise again in the resurrection on the last day. And Jesus said to her, I am the resurrection and the life. He that believeth in me, although he be dead, shall live. And everyone that liveth and believeth in me shall not die forever. Believest thou this? She saith to him, yea, Lord, I have believed that thou art Christ, the Son of the living God, who art come into this world. The Gospel of the Lord. Martha went out, Mary sat at home. Alapide explains that Martha was the senior and was over the house and was active and busy. Therefore, all letters and messengers were first brought to her and not to Mary, while Mary was at leisure for silence, grief, prayer, and according to the custom. McKeevely agrees that as mistress of the house, Martha got the news first, and both note the practical reason she did not fetch her sister. If Mary had left says Elapide, all the Jews would have followed her and a tumult would have arisen. Lord, if you would have been here, a real complaint from a weak faith. Father Haydock is blunt. He says, these words show that the faith of the two sisters was but weak. And if the Son of God was not everywhere. He cites St. Chrysostom. Martha believed in Christ, but not as she ought to have done. She did not yet believe him to be God. Cornelius Elapide, quoting St. Chrysostom, says, in her grief, she silently but reverently seems to blame Christ for coming too late. Machiavelli, her faith was somewhat imperfect since he could as easily operate when absent as when present. You see that subtlety there, sort of blaming Christ? If you'd have been here, you would have never died. It's not unlike Adam and Eve in the garden. After they fall, after Adam in cowardice, which I cover extensively in my book, Catholic by Design, available today, joemclain.com, grifting for you there. But in that book, I explained very, very distinctly and detailed. There is a subtlety here. When God walks in the garden in the cool of the day, this proto-confession, calling them out of the bushes, meeting them where they're at, hearing their confession and giving them penance. You notice the blame game going on by Adam. You know, God, it was that woman that you gave me. If you had never given me this woman, I wouldn't be in the mess that I'm in today. Let that sink in. Do you see the parallel here? Martha subtly blames God. And then our Lord and Savior Jesus Christ subtly reminds her that he is not just Christ. He is the Son of the living God. He is God himself. He is, as he says, ego eimi, the divine name. I am the resurrection. Do you acknowledge that? We'll be back in two.
7: Let us pray along with Raymond Leo Cardinal Burke for His Holiness Pope Leo XIV. In the name of the Father, and of the Son, and of the Holy Spirit. Amen.
8: O Holy Virgin Mary, Mother of the Lord of heaven and of earth, Our Lady of Guadalupe, guide and protect the Roman Pontiff Pope Leo XIV. Through your intercession, may he receive in abundance the grace of the successor of Saint Peter, the perpetual and visible source and foundation of the unity of our bishops and of all our brothers and sisters in the mystical body of your divine Son. Unite Pope Leo's heart to your Immaculate Heart, leading him to rest his heart ever more securely in the glorious pierced heart of Jesus, so that he may confirm us in the Catholic faith, in the worship of God in spirit and truth, and in a good and holy Christian life. In the tumult of the present time, keep Pope Leo securely within the hollow of your mantle, in the crossing of your arms, protecting him from Satan, the father of lies, and from every evil spirit. Implore our Lord to grant him in particular the wisdom and courage to be a true shepherd of the Church throughout the world. With you, I place all my trust in Christ, the Good Shepherd, who alone is our help and salvation. Amen. Heart of Jesus, formed by the Holy Spirit in the womb of the Virgin Mother, have mercy upon us. Our Lady of Guadalupe, Queen of the Apostles, pray for us. Saints Peter and Paul, pray for us. Pope Saint Leo the Great, pray for us.
7: In the name of the Father, and of the Son, and of the Holy Spirit, amen.

0: Praise be to Jesus Christ. Welcome back to A Catholic Take, a bold synthesis of information and inspiration. I'm your host, Joe McClain. Praise be to God. It is good to be on with you. I get to have a conversation today that I'm kind of excited about. I've been wanting to have this conversation for a while, actually. It's about Spain. Spain, the great kingdom of Spain, the Spain that impacted the Christendom, but the West and the whole wide world. A third of the planet speaks one of the dialects from Spain. Thank you, Ferdinand and Isabella. Think about that for a second. They reconquered their peninsula from Islam, or did they? That's part of the question that I want to talk about today. But joining us to weigh in on this, he has written several articles that are great. I'm linking to them. The most recent one, Hispanic America on the 4th of July by Luis Medina. And he's also got a great YouTube channel, Reconquista Network. I encourage you to subscribe to it. It's in Spanish. It's fantastic. We're going to link to it in the show notes. Luis, good afternoon. Thanks for being on the team. We really appreciate having you here.
1: Hey, guys. Hey, Joe, how are you? Good afternoon. Thank you for the invitation and glad to be here.
0: Spain is such a pivotal player in the history of the world, especially when it comes to Christendom and the West in general. But right now, Spain has got, I don't know, 12 to 18% mass attendance rates. In 1975, was near zero of its population was Muslim. Today, 5% of the country is Muslim. I think it's legit to ask the question is whether or not the Reconquista was successful or not. Perhaps it's still kind of going on. I think that's my big overarching question. But let me just ask you, what is the state of the faith in Spain today?
1: Well, the bad news is, as you mentioned, the numbers don't lie. There's a growing population that is Muslim, that is not Christian. But actually, the more alarming statistic, believe it or not, is Spain is a country that is about 40% secularized right now. And that's actually a little more concerning because there's not a way to communicate with something. In other words, when you're trying to evangelize, there's no way to communicate with something greater than yourself. Sure, obviously, we're not Islamists. We're not Muslims. We don't believe in the cosmovision, like the way Islam portrays life. But at least there's an understanding saying, hey, they understand God. You know, there's God, there's order somehow. They don't have logos and all those things, but there's a way to build that channel. When someone doesn't even acknowledge that, Joe, I mean, how do you establish rapport? How do you connect with something? Your values, let me put it simply, in honor, right? How do you transmit that? Because unless you try to go through natural law, the communication is going to be quite challenging. So that's a trend that is growing. And I will touch on a very important subject here is it started growing after the fall of Franco. You mentioned around the 70s, the statistics. There was a blessing when Franco came, but there's also a curse, which is the curse was that Spain, that the Spanish government was married to the church. And that is great from a structural point of view, but from a cultural point of view, that came with a price because Franco didn't live forever, right? So when he stepped out, this vacuum was created. And in that vacuum, people started associating, especially left-leaning circles in Spain, and started exploiting the idea that to be in the church is to be in cahoots with the government. And they took it home from that premise, and that's one of the consequences we're dealing with, which when you see the numbers you mentioned, the 5% of the Muslim population, really is a direct consequence of those secularism that is spreading not just to Spain, but the whole Europe and the Western world.
0: You know, I find Spain to be a mystery in many ways. There's many facets. You've already brought up one of the big ones, of course, the Spanish Civil War, Franco, you know, and the complexity of Franco. Do we love him? Do we hate him? I mean, I've tried to ask this question. I've always gotten mixed reviews on that one subject alone. But my mind keeps going back. I'm a huge fan of Isabel and Ferdinand. I take the Warren Carroll of happy memory approach. He sort of romanticized her a little bit. And I think I take that same approach. She seemed to be one of the most amazing women, married to one of the most amazing men ever. And thanks to their leadership, they reconquered the peninsula and then funded Christopher Columbus. Hernan Cortez, you know, goes and I love Bernal Diaz's original work. I'm a big fan of reading Bernal Diaz. And you realize They weren't looking for slaves. They were looking for trade. They were looking to expand the kingdom. They were looking to fund the Reconquista. They were looking to fund the taking back of the Holy Land and the Crusades, et cetera, et cetera. Their ideals weren't as cut and dry as we've been told over the last, several decades of American education, for sure. But I say all that to say, how does a nation, how does a kingdom, how does an empire so great fall so far? Surely it's before Franco.
1: Oh, yeah. Absolutely. I mean, to answer that question, which I love, by the way, because we get to be like armchair historians and say our takes, but really what happened is there's a discontinuity. What I mean by that? So essentially, to be back in the day, right, we're talking about Isabel and Ferdinand, is a continuation of Thomistic thought through the school of Salamanca. So for those who are not familiar with this whole thing, is Spain is reconquering their land, and as they're getting more influence and power, they got together and realized and saying, okay, we need to start putting our thoughts as Catholics into policy. In other words, how does it look like? How does it look Thomas, and how does it look like as a society, not just locally, as we're going to spread across the world? And as they encounter those challenges, like discovering the new world and all those things, they're like, okay, this is how we apply Thomism or Aristotelian philosophy, Catholic thought, in other words. So a lot of the Catholic social teaching actually came from the school of Salamanca, the precedes of that stage. Well, all was fine and dandy until we have the famous Masonic revolutions, whether it's the French Revolution and other types of revolution. And essentially, this is the saddest thing for me. This is a personal view as I look through the lens of history. We Catholics really gave in to Protestant thought, and that led us to secular thought. So right now, we see things as cut and dry and not nuanced, right? As a Catholic, we understand that there's tensions in life, there's things that we get, and Catholicism sanctifies, in other words, right? It doesn't just erase things. We're not absolutists in that sense. We're absolutists on dogmas, right? Because that's what the church teaches. But there are some things that we redeem, the faith redeems, our Lord redeems, and we understand that. And we allow those things, that grace, to work, because grace works with nature. It doesn't destroy it. Well, that was the Spanish thought. Once this revolution started taking hold of, the whole world, especially the Western world, we cave in as Christians. And now we talk and accept premises that were started by Protestants and really eventually were carried by secular Freemasons, whoever you want to fill in the blank, anything but Catholics. So we don't have a connection to that history. The great news is that we still can access that root, right? That which is our faith. But right now we're kind of navigating in the dark. And as long as we Catholics give into the premises of Protestant thoughts, whether it is when it comes to social teachings, when it comes to labor, it doesn't matter. Whatever the area you want to pick, right? Faith alone, we're going to act like them, and we're going to see that disconnection. We're going to keep wondering what happened. Remember in the Old Testament, before, I don't know, the time wise how you have before we go to break, but remember in the Old Testament when they discovered the scrolls of the law, right, before, and they threw dust and ashes in their foreheads and regret because they realized they haven't been following the law. And then I think it's King Hezekiah, I'm sorry, if I'm not mistaken. Anyway, once they rediscovered the books of the law, the scrolls of the law, they were starting to act according to the commandments of God. Well, we kind of have those teachings already by Mother Church through the school of Salamanca. We just got to dust them off, obviously translate them in English, which is part of my apostolate, if you can put it that way, and get back in the saddle, man.
0: I've dreamt about spending, Holy Week in Spain. The passion processions are so, emotional, so engaging, so dramatic and epic. And it's hard for me to wrap my head around how does a culture celebrate that year after year after year and yet still be very secular, still be very surface level? Like, I don't know. I just feel like there's a major disconnect there. And yet, my family and I were watching Spain win the World Cup, by the way. So hats off to Spain for winning the World Cup. And we were rooting them on. And it's like your point. I feel like there's a good potential. There's a potential there for something great. Tangentially related, I've said now for years, as a guy who's been raised in Texas, seeing so many people come across our southern border, saying, you know, if Catholic Latin America came across that southern border with their faith, not just their rosaries, but with their faith, amazing things will happen in America. But the reality is, immigrants come to our country and they become just like us. They become secularists, just like us. So I guess I put it back before we go to break here and just say, Luis, I don't know. It feels like the ship is sailed on Spain. It feels like it might be too late, despite the potential of it.
1: Here's what I'm going to say, something that some of your listeners might find, I don't want to say controversial, but like shocking, which is maybe, I don't know, only God knows, the ship might sail from Spain, but I truly believe I've made my last 10, 15 years of my career talking about.
0: I think we just lost Luis. We're going to get him back, though. We will get him back because I want to talk about the Spanish Civil War still. I still want to talk about the monarchy. I want to know more about the Carlists, the complexities of Spanish politics, and especially the way the religion works is just super fascinating. But while we have this opportunity, I just want to remind you that I'm supposed to go on pilgrimage for 13 days this November, and you can come along. Father Joel Silvera is going to say traditional Latin Mass for us, and so is Luis Roman, who has his own Spanish YouTube channel. Really fantastic. So it's going to be an amazing trip. I really want you to come. Madrid, Avila, Santiago de Compostela. I mean, St. James. Our Lady bilocated to speak to St. James to encourage him in the apostolate because he was feeling like he was a bit of a failure. Like, let that sink in. You have Our Lady Guadalupe. It begins in Spain. It culminates in Mexico. Our Lady of Pilar. And then plus, we're also going to go to Fatima for Our Lady of Fatima as well. So it's going to be a jam-packed 13-day pilgrimage this November. And you can find the details. You can get all the details. Plus, you can secure your spot. Select International Tours is who's conducting this. And I would encourage you to check them out. SelectInternationalTours.com. But I link to it. All the information is on my website, joemclain.com/pilgrimage. I do see that we got Luis back on. Luis, I'm going to put you on pause until after the break. And we're going to come back because I'm going to tell you right now, I still got to know more about the Spanish Civil War. I got to better understand. The Carlist movement is an enigma to me. Why? And this weird mix between Catholics and Republicans and communists and Adolf Hitler, like Spain, you are such a complex creature. Honestly, I mean, I just want Isabel and Ferdinand back. That's really all I want. I want Isabel, who threatened the Pope. Adrian, listen, pal, I know you want me to bring my army down there and save you from the French. I mean, who doesn't blame you? Everyone wants to be saved from the French. But not unless I get to choose who the prelate of Spain is. Not you. You're not going to sell it to the highest bidder. I'm going to make sure there's a good bishop in charge of Spain. Like, that takes the kind of gravitas that we need today in leadership, which brings me to the monarchy of Spain. It feels a lot like Charles in England. It feels a lot like, I don't know. It's like we need greatness again, courage again, Catholic again. Luis Medina is rejoining us in 2 minutes from now. Don't go anywhere. We'll be right back.
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0: 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God love you. Be to Jesus Christ. Welcome back to A Catholic Take, bold synthesis of information and inspiration. I'm your host, Joe McLean. Praise be to God. It is good to be on with you. We're talking about Spain. This is a great conversation. I've been looking forward to it for a very long time. Luis Medina from the Reconquista Network. We're going to link to it, his YouTube channel, in the show notes. We're also going to link to one of his articles over at 1peter5.com, Hispanic America on the 4th of July. It was a great, short, sweet, and to the point reflection on the role of Spain, which you never hear about. When you think of 4th of July, American Revolution, nobody talks about Spain, but Luis did, and I'm grateful for it. Luis, welcome back to the show. Glad to have you back on the team. You know, just this mystery that is Spain to me, trying to wrap my head around it. It's, as we said at the outset of this conversation, they have very, very low mass attendance. They're culturally Catholic, superficially Catholic. Muslims are on the rise. And yet Spain, according to the National Catholic Register, still leads the world and the Catholic world in sending missionaries out. Like, it's such an enigma. All right, so we talked a little bit about the history. We talked a little bit about sort of the causes, the problems, or whatever. Help me better understand the Spanish Civil War. There were so many different complexities to that. Can you give me a rundown on that?
1: Yeah, in simple terms, the Spanish Civil War, like any civil war, is an internal conflict that actually reached far across Spain's borders. And one of those things where different parties invested, while both the allies were invested in that conflict, also the Soviet Union back in the day, this is after the October Revolution. So there's a lot of complexity in the map. And why? Because geographically speaking, Spain matters, till this day, matters a lot, actually, believe it or not. So they all want a piece of the pie. But what happened is there's this internal conflict. There's revolutions that started having and lines of succession, right? And at this point, now they introduce liberalism. And when I say liberalism in this conversation, I mean specifically philosophical liberalism. We're not talking liberal in terms of the American political spectrum when we think conservatives and liberals, right? We think philosophically liberals, right? Stuff that is against the church, basically, that thought of like pluralism and that kind of ideological, they all roads lead to the same God type of thing. But anyway, not to divert too much, just not trying to create controversy. I'm just trying to clarify some terms. Well, liberalism started getting incorporated into Spain, and there is an election where the Republicans, in this case, what I mean Republicans in Spain, mean the secularists, we're not talking about Republicans like America, took power. And once they took power, one of the things they're trying to do is persecute the church. And this is, we know about the Spanish Republicans, like, I don't know if you see the pictures about, they're trying to shoot at the cross with rifles or desecrating tombs. Nuns committed atrocities that I will not explain in detail.
0: I can remember the image in my head of that nun that they burned alive or something. Like, there's the skeleton, and they're just laughing. And like, how do you, or like that young Spanish priest who was smiling instantly before he was shot to death. I mean, like, I had these images burned into my brain.
5: It is, and on before those occasions, because that led to the conflict, right, to the civil war. But before that, you had elections, obviously, in opposition parties, and basically you have groups vying for power in Spain. But before all that exploded, the Republican government started to confiscate sacramentals and things that led to the faith. And they will put pamphlets out there saying, hey, we're going to do a rundown inspection of the block. And if we find things like scapulars or whatever, we can fine you or even jail you or, you know, execute whatever the fines they, wow, you know, they were trying to consider. It was bad. So that led to a constant friction. And eventually it exploded. So you have the conservative side, per se, against the progressive or left side fighting each other. Madrid was in the hands, especially of the progressive side. So Franco, which was a military leader back in stationed in Spain, in Africa, he started like conquering and winning battles. Franco originally is from northern Spain. It's a Galician guy, if I'm not mistaken, from that part of Spain. So he started winning victories. And during that tense exchange, the reason, part of the main reason, it's not just the political will or the political ideology that Spain was going to adopt. It was really a lot of the faith persecution, because once the enemies of the church were in power, they really saw this as a golden opportunity to crush the faith. And especially in Spain, remember, if you go back a few centuries, Spain became the single most important country that embodied Catholicism. Sure, there was the Holy Roman Empire, there were other parts of Christendom in Europe, but none of them had the size, the power, the legacy, the history that Spain did. This is why, till this day, if you notice, the enemies of the church, I don't know if you remember back in the President Obama days when the Islamic ISIS was, you know, and hype and, you know, were very popular. Well, in the media, they were mentioning all that. One of the threats that they were throwing back in the day was, we're going to reconquer everything, including Spain. So everybody has kind of a black eye and they want to get back at Spain because they explicitly embody Catholicism. It's not just a Christian country, which is great, right? It's like specifically the Catholic faith. Well, this is no different. The left people, you know, they were trying to gain power and crush the faith. The Spanish people resisted. If you if we make a little parenthesis in this history of Spain, when Napoleon invaded, the famous Spanish headache, Spain created this concept of guerrilla. Basically, Napoleon trying to secularize Spain, obviously, because after it's a product of the French Revolution, and they had a more powerful army. They conquered the whole country. The royalty and the elites of Spain gave in. They cave in. Literally, cowardice came through them, and they gave the country to whole Napoleon. It's the populace that resisted, and they created this concept of guerrilla, which turned out to be very helpful for our own independence here in America. So it's sort of the same spirit that it came back to the Civil War. And obviously there was a lot of death and tragedies. And at the end, the right side won. I know this is controversial. I'm not saying that there were saints, but the side that was fighting for the faith won. And Franco, after that, stayed in power for more than 30 years. And he was able to keep at distance both the Nazis, the Soviets, and to a certain degree, the Americans as well. So it was a very tough neighborhood to be in.
0: Yeah, I can imagine. You know, I've been critical of Franco in the past, and I've had good friends try to talk me off that ledge. They tell me Franco's a much better guy. But you bring up the complexity of it all. Like, he was talking to Hitler. He wasn't talking to the United States. Like, he was Hitler's a bad guy. At least that's what we've been told. So, but he's trying to juggle all of this. You've got Marxists, and you've got Freemasons, and you've got secularists, and this conundrum. But at the end of it, Franco gives the crown back to Spain, doesn't he?
5: After he died, yeah, he gives the crown back. The lineage is the Bourbons, and that answers a little bit of the earlier question you had about the Carlists. You know, the Carlists essentially was a war of success. Well, people think that the Carlists, or Carlism, or also known as the Carlist Wars, there were three. The second one was not too long. It's a war of succession. But in reality, if you analyze Carlism, is really Christianity embody in our societies, Catholic social teaching again. But from the outside, because it is usually seen as an internal conflict, but really is a fight for Catholic values that is tied to the monarchy. How? Well, very simple. European societies, by the way, usually had a different kind of succession line. So the king will inherit it, or the son will inherit the throne from their father, the king, right? It passes from father to son or somebody from it. In Spain, traditionally, because of the Visigoth influence mixed with the Roman influence, they had a system where it was not an automatic bid for the crown. You know, if your father was the king and you die, so it was up for grabs. You just have to prove that you were noble, but you had to kind of, more like an election, convince the nobles that you were rightful heir and you were noble and of a good character. Well, that spirit carried on for centuries, all the way to the 19th century, where King Ferdinand VII, if I'm not mistaken, died, and there was a dispute because his brother was the rightful heir, but they wanted to make the daughter of the king the queen. So that was the conflict. People misunderstanding, saying she was a girl and she couldn't inherit the throne. That's not true, because Queen Isabella, I mean, it was the queen too. She was a regent. But anyway, so that led us to the Carlist War. What do I mention, by the way, the Carlists and the Civil War and all this in the same sentence and this break? Simple, because Franco would not have been able to win without the Carlist support. Franco got a lot of support from the Carlists. They won a lot of battles. They spilled a lot of blood for them. And in all fairness, Franco did not really pay them that well at the end. So, you know, because people trying to lionize Franco, right? And other people trying to make it the worst villain. He was a human being, and he was a defender of the church. We know that for sure. He did not allow Freemasonry. He forbade usury. He isolated Spain from the rest of global Europe, and that allowed Spain to be the eighth economy at one point of the world, an industrial power. The life standard of living was great. Again, I'm not saying it was paralyzed. By all means, it wasn't. Why? Because we're human beings, but it definitely had a better standard of living. A lot of people still remember that. But a lot of that victory came because of the Carlists, and the Carlists didn't really, you know, they basically got the shaft, essentially, as we say.
0: Yeah. Well, you know, the monarchy is a very complicated thing too in Spain, it seems to me, because since the monarchy has been back, you know, the current king, he feels more like a King Charles in England to me than anything. His dad got in a lot of trouble abdicating the throne in 2014 after, you know, living it up large, you know, himself while the country was going through a recession and financial difficulties. He was doing safaris in Africa and having a good time about it. And I guess they apparently discovered a lot of hidden money, offshore accounts, things like that. Well, the son, he seems like he's very well respected. He's prepared very well for his duty, his job to be a representative. So it seems like the monarchy in Spain feels like the monarchy in England. It's all

0: largely for generations, massively traded this concept of Catholic chivalry. Catholic Spain essentially was the last society that embodied medieval manners, medieval chivalry, honor codes. We don't have that anymore. We're utilitarian, completely utilitarian. Even, in fact, we even redefined what Westerner is. You know, so, you know, Western society was, it was just Greco-Roman thought under Catholicism, right? Western, right now, Western world is meant to be free markets and, you know, militaries and whatever. It's like, it's just modern industrialization, that's what we define as Western world. That whole thing is gone. Well, we can access some of those teachings back again if we just go back to our roots of Christendom. And that's what I've been promoting lately. It's not just about Spain, honestly. It's about the Catholic faith.
1: Yeah. So the king himself, he married a divorcee. They've had two daughters, and he's preparing his oldest daughter to be queen someday. Is he respected? Is he a faithful Catholic? What? Give me some more on him.
0: This is a very divided opinion, because when you talk to intellectuals in Spain, they like him, but then you have someone more traditional bent Spanish, right? Who, those who go to mass, those who care more about those things, and they don't really like him that much overall. They respect him because he's the king. It's different. We are so far removed from those concepts here in America, in the whole continent, not just America, Canada, Mexico, the whole, all the way to Argentina. We're so far removed from those understandings because we've been reared in a different mindset that it's hard for us to understand how somebody cannot be respected and yet liked. Well, it's sort of the same case with King Felipe, where the traditionals or conservative circles, they don't really like what he does, but they still honor him and respect him. And there's a reason why, because they don't, according to my sources, they don't often see King Felipe defending openly the faith. Okay, and I'm not accusing the king of anything, but they don't see him involved in the Catholic rituals and the faith and all those things. He's more just guarding his image and his family and making sure everything's correct. That's why, instead of being their defender of the faith on the front lines of the battle against secularism.
1: Yeah, that's part of the reason why I said it felt a lot like King Charles. King Charles has left Christianity, essentially, because he sees that his subjects, if you will, are more Muslim now, Muhammad being the most common name for young boys in England, than Bob's your uncle, right? So I'm wondering if there's a, if that's what's going on in Spain with this, kingdom here. We're going to come back. We have two more minute break here, and then we're going to wrap up our conversation with Luis Medina in the final segment. I guess I want to go back to the potential of it all. What would it take? Because if you could flip on Catholic Spain again, just imagine the impact around the world. It would be huge.
2: As many of you know, altar rails in Catholic churches have almost entirely disappeared throughout the Catholic Church. But that we have an altar rail here is a blessing from Almighty God, because it allows us to be the Catholics we ought to be, kneeling in adoration of our Lord and God when the priest comes. And the words of Graham Greene in that wonderful novel, The Power and the Glory, the priest comes to you and places God on the tongues of men. It reminds me of a beautiful phrase from G.K. Chesterton, that a man never stands so tall as when he is on his knees.
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4: In the name of the Father, and of the Son, and of the Holy Spirit, amen. Let us pray. May your merciful ears be open, O Lord, to the prayers of those who humbly entreat you. Grant that they may ask for what pleases you, so that you may fulfill their desires. Through Jesus Christ, thy Son, our Lord, who liveth and reigneth with thee in the unity of the Holy Spirit, God, world without end, amen. In the name of the Father, and of the Son, and of the Holy Spirit. Amen.
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2: Praise be to Jesus Christ. 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The only plan of salvation for all men and women everywhere, anywhere. There's just one plan. That plan is his Catholic church. 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Like, hey, by the way, just curious, how often do you go to Mass? If it ain't 100% of the time, then sorry, next. You just keep moving. 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And we can do that with tools like CatholicMatch.com. 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We'd be grateful, CatholicMatch.com. We're having a conversation about Spain. Speaking of the reconquista, Luis Medina is on the team with us. We're going to link to his articles and his YouTube channel, Reconquista Network. Luis, welcome back again. Thank you for hanging out with us for three segments today. We do appreciate you. Let's go back to the potential of this all. I want you to let's do a hypothetical. I am the Holy Roman Emperor. Therefore, I will, by sheer force of willpower and a mighty army, force Spain, the Vatican, whomever I need to do my bidding. Okay? So I'm going to put you in charge of Spain. What would it take to flip on Christendom again in Spain?
3: Well, great question, by the way. In just brief parenthesis or preamble, you're absolutely right. The Reconquista starts with families. So what do we do? Well, our Lord God show us the way, which is education. You know, you should speak of the Lord and all your days. I just walk by the way as you lie in bed, right? It's the same formula. So what do we do? The same thing that Spain did, which is education. When Spain came to the new world, instead of just forcing conversion or having witch hunt trials like some of the Puritans did in New England or back in Germany, the Protestants and all those, they started learning the native language. They codified it because they didn't have even writing right in their system. And then they started communicating the gospel through object lessons, through songs, doesn't matter, whatever ways, right? At the end of the day, Spain, a lot of that credit we owe it to the Franciscans, by the way, and the Jesuits too, to be fair. So what do we do in Spain? We educate. Are there signs of hope? Absolutely. Honestly, Pope Leo IV was in Spain not too long ago, earlier this year, and they were all surprised of the massive response of the youth. We're not talking about old people. Nothing wrong with old people, because God willing, I'm heading that way too as the years go by. there's a lot of hope. Yeah. there's a lot of hope there, and that's very encouraging. Now, here is where I will say that it's a little bit, might be a little bit shocking. The future of Christendom and the future of the Reconquista is not even in Spain. It's actually here in America. And let me tell you why. Because often we are reduced to think like Protestants. In other words, we think in terms of like tribalism, right? Sectarianism is my tribe, you know, my people kind of thing. The whole point of the Spanish ethos is it doesn't matter where you come from. In fact, in most places in the history of Europe where you would not have access to power or education or whatever it is because you did not have the purest lineage per se. In Spain, we have like St. Teresa of Avila, right? Her dad was a Jewish convert. you know, in other societies, she will not be allowed. It will be like 3 or 4 generations later down the road that she will be allowed to access any circles of power or influence or whatever it is. So the whole point of the Spanish thing is reflected in Catholic teaching, which is there's not neither Greek or Jew, right? We're all one in Christ. Mm. It's not about speaking Spanish, by the way, which is my mother tongue. Obviously, my Reconquista channel is in Spanish, which, by the way, I have an English channel now. It's called American Hidalgo for those who want to hear those stories in English, because I have a lot of the stories in Spanish. I translated those stories in English, so if you want to check it out. But anyway, so it is not about speaking Spanish. It's not about being tan or not tan or looking indigenous or not indigenous, having a full beard or not. It doesn't matter about that. It is about being Catholic, and that's the key tenet. Of all places, what I see by far, Joe, by far the most hope and encouraging is here in America. First of all, we have the records, right? We have Spanish legacy, not just in the Southwest. I don't know if you knew that or not, but all the way from the Carolinas. Right. All the Carolinas, right. Florida, Mississippi, Alabama, all those things. So we have a lot of heritage there. We have a lot of historical records. We have people like Bernardo de Galvez, whom the city of Galveston is named in honor of, an ordinary citizen of the United States, by the way. One of the basically quasi fathers of independence, you know, because he was able to do a lot of things for America's independence. So we have all this heritage here in the United States. We have the institutions, we have the Catholic faith growing, but we need direction. And this is where the Spanish Reconquista will happen, is we got to take those teachings from Salamanca, translate them in English, and then educate him. I don't know if you knew this or not. You mentioned earlier in the program, Joe, that a lot of immigrants have come here, but you know, they usually become by the first or even by the second generation, they become liberals, tomorrow's liberals. And this is one of the points that I push back against a lot of the Catholics or a lot of the Hispanics that are like, oh, that's great, we have a guy in power. It doesn't matter if the guy in power is Hispanic, if he's a liberal. We want Catholics. I don't care where they come from. We want Catholics that act Amen. And think and behave like Catholics. Right now, Hispanics, only less than 5% of Hispanics have access to Catholic education. They're being formed in public schools. Let me ask you this, Joe. How do you think those Hispanics are going to think when they become adults? They're going to think like Catholics, or they're going to be secularized?
4: Yeah, they're secular. I know. I grew up here in Texas. My neighbors right across the street, all Hispanics from Mexico. And they're literally from Mexico. They live here now. And the house is full. All of them Protestant. They're running a Protestant church in the house right across the street from me. And I'm loud and proud with Our Lady of Guadalupe up front and the image of the Immaculate Virgin Mary up front. And I just stand there and look at them like, hey, let's talk. But they have left the faith and they don't know the patrimony that they have given up. Our Lady of Guadalupe cries tears for them.
3: Thank you, by the way. Thank you very much from the bottom of my heart for having Our Lady Guadalupe, because for the longest part, we can talk later on a different show about the Black legend, but basically there's this sort of Black legend surrounding Our Lady Guadalupe that is essentially a Hispanic phenomenon. It's a Catholic phenomenon. It's like saying Our Lady Fatima is only for Portuguese, right? So when you see non-Mexicans specifically embracing Our Lady Guadalupe, we're actually being faithful to the teachings of the church. And it makes me so glad, because there's a lot of things that people are missing because they reduce it to a Mexican phenomenon, which is not even a Mexican phenomenon. It was a Spanish phenomenon to begin with.
4: Yeah. But
3: like, it was in New Spain back in the day. But anyway, the point is, like, this is a universal gift of the church, and we all should embrace that. And just to close in before we run out of time, I just want to say, like, back to your question, is education. We got to transmit those Catholic values, and that includes Catholic schools. Just because you're in a Catholic school doesn't mean that you're off the hook. Is we got to think like Catholics. We got to implement and imbue the culture with Catholicism. And the way we do it, it's like you're saying, having children, going to mass, looking at a spouse that is Catholic. Trust me on that. That matters a lot. And embody the Catholic faith. We got to switch the way we look at life, instead of looking at it from a materialist frame view to a sacramental view. Life only makes sense through the sacraments. And the only ones that have the full sacraments is the Catholic Church. And thank you. Thank you, Joe. I really enjoyed it.
4: Thank you, Luis Medina. Very grateful for the conversation today. Spain. Spain, such a mystery, such a complex story. There's so many facets to it. And I was very grateful to have the conversation today. So check him out, Luis Medina's Reconquista Network. We'll put a link to that, plus his 1 Peter 5 articles. He's got several there that are very, very good. including a recent one, the Spanish Bridge Restoration and the Sacred Order, which is really an interview that he did, all at 1peter5.com. We'll put links to it in the show notes. But let us pray for a reconquista of Christendom, because that's what we need. And we need leadership. Leadership from the bishops on down. Let's talk about it in the after show. God love you.
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6: 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On July 30th, we celebrate the feast of Saints Abdon and Senan, martyrs. Abdon and Senan were natives of Persia, most likely noblemen, who came to Rome sometime in the 3rd century. They may have been prisoners of a Roman military campaign against the Persians. In Rome, these two Persians converted to Christianity, and they committed themselves to caring for Christian martyrs and properly interring their bodies. Once discovered by the Roman authorities, Abdon and Senan were arrested and commanded to pay homage to idols. The two Christians refused and even spat upon the idols in contempt of anything other than the true religion. They were imprisoned and tortured until the emperor returned to Rome. Abdon and Senan were then thrown before the wild beasts in the arena, but the animals miraculously refused to attack despite the urging of the keepers. Finally, gladiators were sent into the amphitheater to dispatch the two faithful Persians by the sword. As Abdon and Senan had done for their fellow martyrs, a Christian named Quirinus rescued and buried the bodies, which were eventually reinterred with honor during the reign of the Emperor Constantine. Abdon and Senan are often invoked for the protection of children and to ask for a good harvest. Also honored on this day are St. Peter Chrysologus in the modern calendar, St. Julita, St. Tetwin, St. Maria of Jesus in the Blessed Sacrament, and many other martyrs, confessors, and holy virgins. For more about the saints and seasons of the Catholic Church, visit thestationofthecross.com/saints-and-seasons.
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0: one who lives in love lives in God, and God lives in him.
2: What a wonderful thing is our church. This whole network is built on to tell everybody Jesus loves you. We're all called to be great saints. Don't miss the opportunity.
3: Thank you.
4: Well, how are all of you, huh? How many here just for the first time? First time. Oh, wow. Thank you. Woo. Look at that. Thank you, Jesus. I always like to know because that means for sure you're coming back. And we want you to come back because we're family. Now, I have some family business. Y'all have family business at home? Yeah. Never sounds too good, though, does it? Huh? I thought tonight, because we're getting some rather... I don't want to say nasty letters. They're unusual letters. Does that sound better? Yeah, okay. We're getting some unusual letters. Quite a few. And I thought tonight I would explain contemplative life. See? Because in the world... we think if we just say our prayers, it's okay, and certainly it is. But I want you to see the heights. I want you to see where God wants us to be. And I'm not saying everybody is going to have mystical experiences or all these wonderful things that some of the saints had. But you and I were created by God for God. And so sometimes we think we were just accidents. No. God willed before time began that you would be. And he knew you would be sitting in the very chair you're sitting in. And he knew I'd be here gabbing. Yeah. But he also knew when he decided to create you, he had a specific degree of holiness just for you. Now, don't give me this stuff, oh, well, I'm married. Well, I hope you're married. I mean, I hope you're not goofing off somewhere. I hope you're married. That has nothing to... See, if you say, well, that's priests or religious, they're called by God to high union. True. But so are you, in a different way, perhaps, but you're called by God to high union with him. And it's not hard. I have to accept my vocation with all its difficulties. You think, well, my wife is a pill. Well, I'll buy that. But as a man, I think you're also a pill. You're two pills living in the same house. And that's the problem. The problem isn't which one of you is a pill. Two pills living in the same house. But see, God never meant it to be a problem. He meant it to be a source of holiness. You know, one time there were two people, I looked out the kitchen window, and there were two people at the apartment door, back to back. And I thought, oh, today you got some trouble. And so I went out and I said, how do you do? And I got a yes from this side, how do you do? And I got one from this side that said, how do you do? And I said, can I help you? And they both said, yeah, help her or help him. Well, I knew I had real trouble. And I said, well, I think you're going to have a problem walking in here like Siamese twins. And they looked at each other and looked at me. And they both walked in, finally. And I said, what can I do for you? Which was my first mistake. And she looked at me and she said, help him, he's the devil. So I said to him, are you a devil? Only when she's around. I said, there is no solution to this problem. I said, and I invited him to sit on the sofa, and one sat on this end, and the other on this end. I said, would you like to sit together? No. Uh-huh. Well, would you sit together for me, because I got a stiff neck. And I can't be gone this way and that way. So what do you want to do? Big sigh, you know. And I thought, well, I'm asking too much. But I made him sit. And the things I heard, I couldn't repeat on television. But I realized something was wrong. They forgot who they were, see? And I realized I wasn't going to let them, they weren't going to talk to each other for me, or even for him. And I said, do you eat breakfast together? If you want to call it that, he said. And I said, well, whatever you call it, do you eat breakfast together? He said, yes. I said, okay. You don't talk, do you? No. I said, okay. I have a tape. If you just sat together, ate, listened to the tape, could you do that? I guess. I said, well, it's the only thing I can think of. I'm sorry. Y'all are stubborn. And if you're stubborn, I can't tell you what to do. I can tell you where to go, but I can't tell you what to do. So they began to listen to a tape every morning. And they came back week after week, and I noticed one Saturday he let her in the door first. I thought, well, isn't that nice now? Took a while, but at least he did it. And then I realized they began to pray. And then I realized they found God. Not only in the world and around them, but in each other, you see. And that's why we have such difficulty with the people we work with the people we live with. For a moment, we forget. And I just forgot my cough drop. We forget who we are. It takes prayer to know who we are. And once you forget that you're a child of God, and he created every one of us, even the least, he said, represents him. He created each one of us to be holy. You can't look at the lives of the saints and admire them from afar. You're not going to heaven till you're holy. I wouldn't be satisfied with purgatory. I don't think you ought to aim for it. Most of you aim for purgatory. That's not the aim. That's only if you don't make it higher up. But it's not the aim. What happens if you don't make it? There's only one other place, sweetheart. I'm sure you don't want to go there. See, we have to know God has created us with all our handicaps and all of our eccentricities, and we're all neurotic, all of us. There's not one of you here is not neurotic on some level. There's a nice book out called We Neurotics. I think I'll buy it. I don't know if it's in print anymore. Like, I can't stand heights. Oh, I could climb up 5 rungs of a ladder, but put me on the 300th floor of the Empire State Building, and I'm not looking down. So what are you? Got a phobia? Okay, so I got a phobia, but I don't go up the Empire State Building. Well, a lot of people have claustrophobia. You know, they can't stand small places. Some people can't turn around. You know, they get dizzy. I mean, we're all a little bit off our rockers. And that's okay. God didn't make us physically perfect, but he did mean for us to be holy. But every one of you is going to be holy in a different way. See? Some of you get holy eating spaghetti. You say, I never got holy eating spaghetti. I just got indigestion. Well, isn't that a part of holiness, indigestion? Some people like to run. They never walk. They're always running. Makes you nervous. But that's them, you see. And their little peculiarities are part of their holiness, like yours are part of your holiness. And it's really a part. Because once I know I have something that aggravates everybody else, I have to try and change it. If all you married people, men and women, changed what aggravated your spouse, we'd have millions of people holy. That don't sound too hard, does it? See? But I want to tell you that in order to be holy on any level, you have to pray. And we all need each other's prayers. That's why I don't understand why some of you find fault with asking Our Lady, the Mother of God, to pray for them. You ask the sinner next door to pray for you. He's got more sins than you got. And you think his prayers are wonderful. Well, they are if he's praying for you. But see, we can't put everybody in a little box. Because there aren't two people that get holy the same way. And God demands different holiness from different people according to your light, your work, your knowledge, just 1,000 things. And so tonight I want to explain a little bit about prayer so that when we find it difficult to be like Jesus, and we all do, even your nationality makes it difficult. You know, if you're German, you're going to think one way. You'll analyze everything. You got to know what makes it tick. Well, somebody has to know what makes it tick. That's okay with me. And some people don't care what makes anything tick. They just enjoy it. When was the last time you saw a sunrise? Oh, that's kind of early. Make it a sunset. Did you ever see one? Now, some nationalities could analyze what time it comes up and what time it goes down and what it's going to do tomorrow. And some don't care. Some don't watch it all. But see, that's a moment of prayer. I know we're all busy, but if you could make up your mind, tomorrow morning I'm going to watch the sun come up. What a sight. And just stand there in front of your window and say, oh Lord, you are so great and so awesome. You know, that little prayer. But what kind of a prayer is it? Did you say the rosary? No, you should though. What kind of a prayer did you just have? Well, your mind and your heart was for a moment united to the mind and heart of God. And you looked at something he made and saw the wonder of it all. Now, is that a hard prayer? Huh? No. But it's a contemplative prayer. Why? Because you didn't use any words, not too many. You saw and felt the power of God. And so you walked away, maybe for a brief moment, filled with wonder. Now, most of you get up, you got up too late, you're in a hurry. But that doesn't help much, does it? Because you kind of sprinkle your face and you call it a shower. And then you run down and you got a cup of coffee in your hand and your wife trying to feed you, but you only have half an egg, a half a slice of bread, and you run out the door. I wonder where you are. So you didn't even see God. So, well, I'm busy. Well, when you're too busy for God, you're too busy. Because you're going to spend eternity with God. I tell you about the old Irish woman who was dying. And she couldn't stand the thought there's no tea in heaven. No tea. And Father said, you know, do you know you're a dying woman? Ah, yes, she said, Father. And I can't stand it. Because in heaven there's no tea. Ah, he said, but that's not true. Really? Yeah, he said. There's benediction with tea. There's adoramus tea. And there's glorificamus tea. Oh, she said, then I can die in peace. Yeah, you could die in peace. But you see, we make so many demands on God. I don't think it would take long to change the world if each one of us changed ourselves. See? And we became God-oriented. You say, well, I'm afraid if I won't have any fun. I don't see too many people having fun. You look irritable, grouchy, moody, sad. You pump all these pills down your throat because you're so depressed. Well, some people have to take pills for depression, but I wonder if you could ask yourself why you're depressed. If you saw a sunrise or sunset, would you be depressed at the awesome wonder of God? You see, in the world, because people don't think of God, some of them don't love God, and some he's put way down the bottom of the ladder. God is designed from the beginning of time. There will always be those. In the Old Testament, they call them prophets. Those set aside to worship, to adore, to love God, and to be as a buffer between the people of God and God himself. And what would we have done without an Isaiah? And Zechariah and Habakkuk and all the rest of them, Jeremiah. What would we do with those who pray for us, even those we don't know? But God has designed not only people who intercede for you, he has designed and should possess and have in his awesome court that we call the world, people who spend their lives worshiping God. spend their lives saying, thank you, Jesus, for all those who never thank you. Thank you, Lord, for all the pain in my life. I give it to those who rebel against pain. Thank you, Lord, for the church, for the Eucharist, for your presence, for your mother, for all the saints. Somebody has to be always, always, night and day, in the presence of God, to keep the world from falling apart. We call those women or men contemplatives. What does it mean? It means we contemplate God. I don't know how to contemplate. I wouldn't say that. How many of you, when you first went around with your wife or your husband or whatever, and you had your picture every 20 minutes, you're looking at it? Well, you may bury it at some point, but at least there was a time you're looking at it. And you looked at it so often that your parents thought you were nuts. How many times are you going to see that picture? I remember my grandmother saying that. Well, you want to see the one you love. And in this world, we can see God in each other. But so many of us are so busy about many things. And we never take a little time just to look at Jesus and admire him. I got a little, I think I do. I may have lost it in the farm today. I hope I didn't. And you're going to wonder what it is, and I'm going to hope I can find it. Here he is. Yeah, let me see where he is. Okay. It's a nice little guy. He's a baby Jesus. Beautiful face. Most of them have a squashed nose and, you know the press went array when they made this one. But this is beautiful. He's got beautiful eyes, beautiful nose. He's got curly hair. This is a baby Jesus. Ain't he cute? Ain't he cute? Can you see him? He's so small. Can you imagine now for a moment? Just give you a moment to contemplate, okay? To contemplate. Here he is. What is he, an inch and a quarter, an inch and a half? Can you imagine the Lord God deciding, the Father deciding his only son would be this small, just to say, I love you? Can you imagine the one who always was? That's a good one to contemplate, isn't it? It was never a time God was not. Oh. The one who made all the stars in the galaxy. I just read an article at the airport today that the astronomers are going nuts because they found a light they don't know where it's coming from. Confound the astronomer. They don't know what to do with it because it is not doing at all what stars are supposed to do or light's supposed to do. It's a long article, a whole page, because these very bright men are confounded by this little guy. If there's an astronomer listening to me tonight, may you never find what's wrong with that star. I tell you, I read that thing as fast as I could read it. And I thought, thank you, Jesus. See, it's not doing anything it's supposed to do. They're not doing anything like that. They don't know what color it is. They don't know how far it is. They don't know how far away it is. They're all, like, confounded. Wow. First time they ever contemplated. Some of these atheistic astronomers are looking at the work of God, and they don't know it. Go for it, baby. Go for it. But see how small he is. That's what confounds me. That he went through growth, had somebody take him by the hand and teach him how to walk. He made legs for us to walk with. He had the humility to want to learn from Joseph. See? He's a cute little guy. I keep him in my pocket. Why? I just like to feel him there. And know that he loved me so much and loves me so much to be that small. You wouldn't do that for anybody. I wouldn't either. I'm glad I'm 76. I wouldn't want to go back. Something else. But you see, if you could contemplate God once in a while, and God needs that from us. He needs it. He needs somebody always to love and praise and thank him. For all of you, for your problems. And he needs us to spread the good news. I send you out, he said to the apostles, without scripture, shoes, no coppers in your pocket. Who believes that today? And he has willed to need me. He didn't need me, Lord David. I don't have much to give him, you know. I'm brave enough to sit here and talk to you. That's about it. But I don't know what I'm going to say next, so I don't know if that's good or not. I don't know. The sister's always, what are you going to say? How do I know what I'm going to say? I'm going to sit there and look at everybody and hope something comes out. But for some unknown reason, and I think everybody wonders why, they said, Angelica, you go out. That's all. But he needs me to talk to you. He needs you to talk to your family. You say, well, why does he will to need us? Because he wants us to have the joy of helping him. I find a lot of joy in talking to you, even when I aggravate you. Sometimes I enjoy that more than anything. Because at least I know I got your attention, you know? It gives him glory and honor for us to say yes to him. See, he needed our lady. That's why I wish everybody loved her, because he needed someone who would say yes. Eve said maybe, and then she said no. But our lady said yes. Be it done to me according to thy will. He needed her. He needed her yes for Jesus to come. He needs your yes to spread the good news. He needs my yes to be willing to spend my life, long or short that it may be, in his presence. See, God has destined all my sisters those that are there and those who may come to do nothing else but to spend our time with him. Why? He needs someone always there to love him and to say so. It's important for you to say to Jesus, I love you. He wants to hear it. Do you remember the time he was invited to the home of a Pharisee and for dinner? And the Pharisee, the host, would take your shoes off and wash your feet and pour oil on your head and give you a kiss. When they saw him coming, they pretended he didn't pass by. So they gave him no kiss, they did not wash his feet, and there was no act of love. He was just there. Now, you say, well, goodness, he is the second person of the Blessed Trinity. He has all the love possible. He has all the angels and all the saints and his mother and everybody else. What does he need me for? Because he willed it. He wants it. He wants it. And who comes in to give him love was Mary Magdalene, the great prostitute. What do the Pharisees do? Well, if this was a prophet, he would know what kind of woman this is. I would have said, how do you know, buddy? I mean, them men never ask the right questions. There's a couple things in Scripture kind of aggravate me. One is the woman taken in adultery. She gets pushed before the Lord to be stoned to death. Where's the guy? He don't get stoned to death. He does what comes naturally. Well, I would have naturalized him in a hurry. Don't they aggravate you? Huh? Well, they aggravate me. I don't know about you, but I don't skip that part, but I almost skip it because it's aggravating. But you see, it's because of that kind of thing that our dear Lord needs contemplation, attention. He needs it because he wants it for our sake. That's how we can become holy. By loving each other, have first things first. We have to work. Our Lord admits that. He said, you know, you have to work. You have to make a living. You have to clothe yourself and you have to feed yourself and your family. That's not the point. The point is who is first in your life. Our dear Lord has a need because he wills to have a need. That there's those set aside by him. By him. That will say nothing and do nothing but love him, thank him. How many people thank God for anything? You'd be surprised, there's not too many. How many people give credit for their talents to God? No, you say, I did it. No, you didn't. He gave you the talent. You may exercise the talent, but he gave it to you. You see, I have to know, and you have to know, you depend upon God for your very breath every day, every moment. That's what a contemplative does. A contemplative knows from whence comes all good things. They come from God. Now, there are all kinds of contemplatives. the girl that you check out your groceries with may be with God all day as she's counting up your grocery list. You don't know. Little children I've seen talk to that had cancer, brain cancer, all kinds of terrible, painful diseases, and always contemplated God. They were so close to God. It's an awesome wonder that anyone that young, and nurses tell me that in burn hospitals, when these children are so burned, so many are so close to God. See? And there are those who must be set aside by God himself for God alone. For God alone. And you should be happy over that. You shouldn't write me a letter. I don't understand that. Why you're so angry? Because there are those set aside by God for your sake to worship and to love and adore and thank him, especially for the Eucharist. Who's going to do it? Some of you don't even believe it anymore. Somebody has to say, thank you, Jesus. Thank you, Lord. Thank you for your goodness. Thank you for your love. Thank you for your providence. Thank you for not destroying this wicked world. And these people should be unseen. You say, well, I don't go for that. And then you say, well, what are you doing out there? Well, I wonder myself what I'm doing out there. I'm not sure for sure. I feel I'm doing what God wants me to do for your sake. For your sake. And as long as he wants me to do it, we'll do it. And that's why you don't see the nuns at Mass, and that's why you're so angry. But why do we go to Mass? Why? To be at Calvary. Mm-hmm. See, the Father knew there would be just a few people there, Our Lady most of all, an ex-prostitute, and a friend. After 33 years, three people were there, and a few women afar off. Well, it's not a good batting average, is it? No. But there were a few. But even there, the Father allowed even one thief to be present to the awesome presence of God. In our particular life, you are present as we give you the Mass every day. You're just as present at Calvary as Our Lady was. Why? How? Because to God all things are present. There's no past and there's no future. Everything before God, infinite mind, is now. Now. So when you attend Mass, you are present at Calvary. That's your awesome opportunity to be present when Jesus saved us, when Jesus showed us his love. Do you think Our Lady was looking around? Did you think that her and John and even Mary Magdalene were looking to see who was there and what they wore and what they said? No. No. They were so present to Jesus in his awesome pain and suffering. There was no time for anyone else. Only him. And that's why you don't see the sisters. I'm not trying to train you to be without us. I made that decision. I want you to know where you're at. I want you to look at that horse and be an awesome wonder that the Son of God would come down to that little piece of bread just to be with you. That's why you don't see our sisters. See, I think maybe over the years you've been talked to so much about the big banquets. Yeah? It is a meal. But who died to give it to you, huh? Who died? Why did he give himself so totally? And then say, Father, forgive them. They don't know what they're doing. Somebody, somewhere in this world has to contemplate that. And that's why we give you the opportunity at Mass in the morning, is to contemplate the awesomeness of God's sacrifice for you, for me. Our sisters will remain unseen. Why? Because the world the way it is today, we better be on our

Our witness is to be unseen. We have a lot of young sisters, and they're all beautiful in their own ways. I think they am. Maybe I'm a gloating mother or something, but I think they're beautiful because they're holy. They have their faults like you do, but they're holy. They love God with their whole hearts, minds, and soul. And they're looking forward to being there in that hidden life, silent in the Lord, contemplating His grandeur, His wisdom, His goodness, His mercy, His mercy. Our ears are closed to truth in many ways. How are you thinking about abortion now? Huh? Oh, not too much. It's a kind of law, you know, and it's a fact of life. Oh, you're missing the boat, huh? You're missing the boat. You see, we're not thinking right. We're not thinking right. And because some of you are for abortion, we're there praying for you. Oh, I know you're jumping up and down and saying, don't you pray for me. Well, I'm going anyway, like it or not. If you're that dumb, we better pray for you more. But you see, there has to be people. Has to be. I wish every parish had contemplatives. When we first came here 38 years ago, the first letter I got in the mail said, to hell with all you contemplatives. And I thought, what do we do? I don't even know this woman. And her whole thing was, why aren't you out there teaching and nursing and helping the poor? And I thought, five of us? Five of us? What impact would we make? Five people. Maybe one would be a nurse. I wouldn't be a good nurse. I wouldn't, because I'd be killing all the doctors. I would not make a good teacher. I wouldn't. I like to teach you, then I go away, you go away, we're all happy. But if I had to put up with parents who don't like what I said and PTAs and PTOs, whatever they are, I'd go nuts. I couldn't do that. See? I would make a bad nurse because I people have to get well for me. Because otherwise I think I fail. I'd be terrible. I would be awful. I would make a good anything when I come to think of it. I would have made a good wife and mother because I'd have knocked them off too. If he made one slip, that would be it. I made. Phew. So I would not be good at that. You know, I just wouldn't be good. And that's why our Lord looked at every possible vocation I might have had. He said, God, this gal's hopeless. The only thing I could do with her is lock her up. I believe that with all my heart. I'm convinced the Lord was desperate to know what to do with me. Now, here I am. But I'm happy for that vocation. He knows my weaknesses. He knows my handicaps. And He said, probably, you better stay close to me. You'll help more people that way. More and more people. And that's why I am where I am. And our sisters, you won't see. I cannot in conscience go against

0: the will of God for them. You say, well, why have you been seen all these years? Well, because we had nothing else. It was not the time or the opportunity to be what we should have been from day one. We started this whole monastery with five sisters. And we did everything. We answered phones and bells, and we were portresses, and we went out and helped the people, and we did everything. Well, you got five people, you got to do everything. And month passed, and month after month, and year after year. And then we started this network through God's grace, and things got more hectic. And then came this awesome command from the child Jesus to build me a temple. And I will help those who help you. And he sent four families and one little foundation. I guess they're a big foundation. To pay all those bills. And I think it's unusual, we gotta admit it. And they do it for you. Because they believe that without that kind of prayer, without that total dedication to the Lord and the Eucharist especially, without that day and night adoration before the Blessed Sacrament, they know that without all of that, and all the sisters around the world that do the same thing, without that, the world will fall apart. Our Holy Father and the Congregation of Religious came out with a beautiful document on contemplative life about a month or so ago. And what they said was the contemplatives are the heart of the church, because their only duty is to love, to pray for those who never love or refuse to love or don't want to be loved or to love. Our order is dedicated to Thanksgiving. We have much to be grateful for. And some of you think, well, I can't be a contemplative. Contemplative isn't a feeling. You say, well, I got too much dryness. That's part of contemplation. There's nothing in this world that doesn't once in a while kind of fall apart. Prayer does too. At least it seems that way. But when God calls us to contemplate Him in awesome wonder, that's why we're trying to make this new church, this new temple, so beautiful. I want you to walk in there and be so struck by the awesomeness of it all, by His awesome presence. My. I want you to feel that when you come in the gates. I want you to know there's another world that you do not know. I want you to know this is not the only life there is. That He is there waiting for you. I just want you to feel that you're walking into something, a place you've never been before, but you are going to live forever. And I don't think it's something you're going to try to do. I think it's something He's going to do. Because the need of the people today is not to hear, but to see. To see. And if I'm aware, like our Holy Father Francis became aware, that every person I see Even the least, he said, you do to me. I see Jesus then. That all the problems in our life, the disappointments, the heartaches, those we love that are so sick, and seemingly you can't help. Little children tragically kill. All these things are a part of this life. But I cannot get that strength without the Mass. And I don't understand the Mass unless I know for sure I'm at Calvary. We're happy you miss us. But don't try to change our vocation, huh? We have hidden and will be hidden for you. And most of all, for him. There's, I don't think, been an age when the world was so close and so evil then if you know that, you also know there is a great need for people to pray day and night. My producer is flashing 3 minutes because she knows I usually make a pitch. But I don't want to spoil it tonight. The only pitch I'm going to make is to say, give God a chance to love you by loving him yourself. Just look at some of his creation. I think this new light, they don't even call it a star. They don't know what it is. It's not doing anything their books say they should be doing. And now all the astronomers in the world, believers and unbelievers, are contemplating. Oh, Lord, save us. A light that they can't explain. Well, I say to that light, stay there, buddy. Confuse them more. Maybe, just maybe, they'll begin to contemplate the God who created you and put you in that spot to confound us. In the meantime, I love you. And so does he. Bye now.
1: 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On July 30th, we celebrate the feast of Saints Abdon and Senan, martyrs. Abdon and Senan were natives of Persia, most likely noblemen, who came to Rome sometime in the 3rd century. They may have been prisoners of a Roman military campaign against the Persians. In Rome, these two Persians converted to Christianity, and they committed themselves to caring for Christian martyrs and properly interring their bodies. Once discovered by the Roman authorities, Abdon and Senan were arrested and commanded to pay homage to idols. The two Christians refused and even spat upon the idols in contempt of anything other than the true religion. They were imprisoned and tortured until the emperor returned to Rome. Abdon and Senan were then thrown before the wild beasts in the arena, but the animals miraculously refused to attack despite the urging of the keepers. Finally, gladiators were sent into the amphitheater to dispatch the two faithful Persians by the sword. As Abdon and Senan had done for their fellow martyrs, a Christian named Quirinus rescued and buried the bodies, which were eventually reinterred with honor during the reign of the Emperor Constantine. Abdon and Senan are often invoked for the protection of children and to ask for a good harvest. Also honored on this day are St. Peter Chrysologus in the modern calendar, St. Julita, St. Tatwin, St. Maria of Jesus in the Blessed Sacrament, and many other martyrs, confessors, and holy virgins. For more about the saints and seasons of the Catholic Church, visit thestationofthecross.com/saints and seasons.
2: Here's the question for your non-Catholic friend. Understanding Melchizedek, Malachi, and Mass seem quite mysterious to most, even including Bible students. 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Number one, Melchizedek. He's the very first priest in biblical history. Though he's a prefigurement of Jesus' priesthood, Melchizedek was a person. To Abraham, he presented bread and wine, which are the biblical elements of a sacrifice, and now presented at a Catholic Mass. Secondly, Malachi. He follows up some 3,000 years later and says, "In every place, incense shall be offered to my name in a pure offering." It is understood that the pure offering would be the sacrificial body and blood of Christ that is confected on every Catholic altar. Prophetically, this would replace and fulfill the ineffective temple sacrifices. And thirdly, my pesky comeback. That pure and holy sacrifice is not grape juice and a wafer at a non-Catholic communion service. Also, those elements are not Jesus' body, and they surely aren't Jesus' blood. However, I am glad to say that some grape juice and a wafer is a really nice summertime refreshment. Find me online at Smarty Pants Catholic Evangelism.
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4: In the name of the Father, and of the Son, and of the Holy Spirit. Amen. Let us pray. May your merciful ears be open, O Lord, to the prayers of those who humbly entreat you. Grant that they may ask for what pleases you, so that you may fulfill their desires. Through Jesus Christ, thy Son, our Lord, who liveth and reigneth with thee in the unity of the Holy Spirit, God, world without end. Amen. In the name of the Father, and of the Son, and of the Holy Spirit. Amen.
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0: Welcome to the Quiet Waters Holy Hour, where you are invited to unite with our Lord through prayers, hymns, and spiritual readings. Let us begin with our Quiet Waters Divine Mercy Chaplet with Marie Batt and Brandon Latta.
1: In the name of the Father, and of the Son, and of the Holy Spirit. Amen. You expired, Jesus, but the source of life gushed forth for souls, and the ocean of mercy opened for the whole world. O font of life, unfathomable divine mercy, envelop the world and empty yourself out upon us. Our Father who art in heaven, hallowed be thy name. Thy kingdom come, thy will be done, on earth as it is in heaven. Give us this day our daily bread, and forgive us our trespasses, as we forgive those who trespass against us. But lead us not into temptation, but deliver us from evil. Amen. Hail Mary, full of grace, the Lord is with thee. Blessed art thou among women, and blessed is the fruit of thy womb, Jesus. Holy Mary, Mother of God, pray for us sinners, now and at the hour of our death. Amen. I believe in God, the Father Almighty, creator of heaven and earth. I believe in Jesus Christ, his only Son, our Lord. He was conceived by the power of the Holy Spirit and born of the Virgin Mary. He suffered under Pontius Pilate, was crucified, died, and was buried. He descended to the dead. On the third day he rose again. He ascended into heaven and is seated at the right hand of the Father. He will come again to judge the living and the dead. I believe in the Holy Spirit, the Holy Catholic Church, the communion of saints, the forgiveness of sins, the resurrection of the body, and the life everlasting. Amen.

0: Eternal God, in whom mercy is endless and the treasury of compassion inexhaustible, look kindly upon us and increase your mercy in us, that in difficult moments we might not despair nor become despondent, but with great confidence submit ourselves to your holy will, which is love and mercy itself. In the name of the Father, and of the Son, and of the Holy Spirit. Amen.
1: Stand firm in the Lord. Be imitators of me, my brothers. Take as your guide those who follow the example that we set. Unfortunately, many go about in a way which shows them to be enemies of the cross of Christ. I have often said this to you before. This time, I say it with tears. Such as these will end in disaster. Their God is their belly, and their glory is in their shame. I am talking about those who are set upon the things of this world. As you well know, we have our citizenship in heaven. It is from there that we eagerly await the coming of our Savior, the Lord Jesus Christ. He will give a new form to this lowly body of ours and remake it according to the pattern of His glorified body, by His power to subject everything to Himself. For these reasons, my brothers, you whom I love and long for, you who are my joy and my crown, continue, my dear ones, to stand firm in the Lord. Rejoice in the Lord always. I say it again, rejoice. Everyone should see how unselfish you are. The Lord is near. Dismiss all anxiety from your minds. Present your needs to God in every form of prayer and petitions, full of gratitude. Then God's own peace, which is beyond all understanding, will stand guard over your hearts and minds in Christ Jesus. Finally, my brothers, your thoughts should be wholly directed to all that is true, all that deserves respect, all that is honest, pure, admirable, decent, virtuous, or worthy of praise. Live according to what you have learned and accepted, what you have heard me say and seen me do. Then will the God of peace be with you.
2: And now the song, Lord of All Hopefulness, sung here by the Tremblay Sisters.

0: A reading from the letter to the Hebrews.
1: The Holy Spirit says, "Oh, that today you hear his voice, harden not your hearts, as at the rebellion in the day of testing in the desert, when your ancestors tested and tried me, and saw my works for 40 years. Because of this I was provoked with that generation, and I said, they have always been of erring heart, and they do not know my ways. As I swore in my wrath, they shall not enter into my rest. Take care, brothers and sisters, that none of you may have an evil and unfaithful heart, so as to forsake the living God. Encourage yourselves daily while it is still today, so that none of you may grow hardened by the deceit of sin. We have become partners of Christ if only we hold the beginning of the reality firm until the end." The word of the Lord.
0: Psalm 95.
1: If today you hear his voice, harden not your hearts.
0: Come, let us bow down and worship. Let us kneel before the Lord who made us, for he is our God, and we are his people, the flock he shepherds.
1: If today you hear his voice, harden not your hearts.
0: Oh, that today you would hear his voice. Harden not your hearts as at Meribah, as in the day of Massa in the desert, where your fathers tempted me. They tested me, though they had seen my works.
1: If today you hear his voice, harden not your hearts.
0: 40 years I was wearied by that generation. I said, this people's heart grows astray. They do not know my ways. Therefore I swore in my anger, they shall never enter into my rest.
1: If today you hear his voice, harden not your hearts.
0: And now let us pray the luminous mysteries of the Rosary, with meditations at the end of each Hail Mary to help us focus on the mysteries.
2: In the name of the Father, and of the Son, and of the Holy Spirit.

0: Pontius Pilate, was crucified, died, and was buried. He descended into hell. On the third day he rose again from the dead. He ascended into heaven, and is seated at the right hand of God the Father Almighty. From thence he shall come to judge the living and the dead. I believe in the Holy Spirit, the Holy Catholic Church, the communion of saints, the forgiveness of sins, the resurrection of the body, and the life everlasting. Amen. Our Father, who art in heaven, hallowed be thy name. Thy kingdom come, thy will be done on earth as it is in heaven.
1: Give us this day our daily bread, and forgive us our trespasses, as we forgive those who trespass against us. And lead us not into temptation, but deliver us from evil. Amen.
0: For an increase in faith, hope, and charity. Hail Mary, full of grace, the Lord is with thee. Blessed art thou among women, and blessed is the fruit of thy womb, Jesus.
1: Holy Mary, Mother of God, pray for us sinners, now and at the hour of our death. Amen.
0: Hail Mary, full of grace, the Lord is with thee. Blessed art thou among women, and blessed is the fruit of thy womb, Jesus.
1: Holy Mary, Mother of God, pray for us sinners, now and at the hour of our death. Amen.
0: Hail Mary, full of grace, the Lord is with thee. Blessed art thou among women, and blessed is the fruit of thy womb, Jesus.
1: Holy Mary, Mother of God, pray for us sinners, now and at the hour of our death. Amen.
0: Glory be to the Father, and to the Son, and to the Holy Spirit.
1: As it was in the beginning, is now, and ever shall be, world without end. Amen.
0: O my Jesus, forgive us our sins. Save us from the fires of hell. Lead all souls to heaven, especially those in most need of thy mercy. Rosary of the Immaculate Heart, Mysteries of Light. The Baptism of Jesus. Jesus was baptized by John the Baptist, not because he needed to be, but because it was God's plan that he was to be identified with sinners at the outset of his mission. Was Mary, as a disciple of Jesus, present for this baptism? The scriptures do not tell us. But we do know that Mary always exemplified the meaning of baptism by opening her heart completely to the will of God in her life and then doing it wholeheartedly.
2: Mary, we ask you to give us your open heart so that we too, as disciples of Jesus, may participate fully in the way that God is calling each one of us in his plan of salvation for ourselves and for the human race. Our Father, who art in heaven, hallowed be thy name. Thy kingdom come, thy will be done, on earth as it is in heaven.
3: Give us this day our daily bread, and forgive us our trespasses, as we forgive those who trespass against us. And lead us not into temptation, but deliver us from evil. Amen.
2: Hail Mary, full of grace, the Lord is with thee. Blessed art thou amongst women, and blessed is the fruit of thy womb, Jesus, baptized by John.
3: Holy Mary, Mother of God, pray for us sinners, now and at the hour of our death. Amen.
2: Hail Mary, full of grace, the Lord is with thee. Blessed art thou amongst women, and blessed is the fruit of thy womb, Jesus, immersed in the Jordan.
3: Holy Mary, Mother of God, pray for us sinners, now and at the hour of our death. Amen.
2: Hail Mary, full of grace, the Lord is with thee. Blessed art thou amongst women, and blessed is the fruit of thy womb, Jesus, purity itself.
3: Holy Mary, Mother of God, pray for us sinners, now and at the hour of our death. Amen.
2: Hail Mary, full of grace, the Lord is with thee. Blessed art thou amongst women, and blessed is the fruit of thy womb, Jesus, who submitted himself.
3: Holy Mary, Mother of God, pray for us sinners, now and at the hour of our death. Amen.
2: Hail Mary, full of grace, the Lord is with thee. Blessed art thou amongst women, and blessed is the fruit of thy womb, Jesus, identified with sinners.
3: Holy Mary, Mother of God, pray for us sinners, now and at the hour of our death. Amen.
2: Hail Mary, full of grace, the Lord is with thee. Blessed art thou amongst women, and blessed is the fruit of thy womb, Jesus, Redeemer.
3: Holy Mary, Mother of God, pray for us sinners, now and at the hour of our death. Amen.
2: Hail Mary, full of grace, the Lord is with thee. Blessed art thou amongst women, and blessed is the fruit of thy womb, Jesus, embarking on his mission.
3: Holy Mary, Mother of God, pray for us sinners, now and at the hour of our death. Amen.
2: Hail Mary, full of grace, the Lord is with thee. Blessed art thou amongst women, and blessed is the fruit of thy womb, Jesus, beginning his journey.
3: Holy Mary, Mother of God, pray for us sinners, now and at the hour of our death. Amen.
2: Hail Mary, full of grace, the Lord is with thee. Blessed art thou amongst women, and blessed is the fruit of thy womb, Jesus, leader by example.
3: Holy Mary, Mother of God, pray for us sinners, now and at the hour of our death. Amen.
2: Hail Mary, full of grace, the Lord is with thee. Blessed art thou amongst women, and blessed is the fruit of thy womb, Jesus, washed in the waters.
3: Holy Mary, Mother of God, pray for us sinners, now and at the hour of our death. Amen.
2: Glory be to the Father, and to the Son, and to the Holy Spirit,
3: as it was in the beginning, is now, and ever shall be, world without end. Amen.
2: O my Jesus, forgive us our sins, save us from the fires of hell. Lead all souls to heaven, especially those in most need of thy mercy.
0: The wedding feast at Cana. Mary came up to Jesus at the feast and said simply, "They have no wine." And Jesus said to her, "Woman, how does your concern affect me? My hour has not yet come." The title of woman for Mary was again given when Mary would stand beneath the cross when Jesus' hour had come. According to the reflections of St. Louis de Montfort, what Jesus said at Cana was accompanied by a silent invitation from the heart of Jesus to the heart of Mary to participate fully in his work of salvation and redemption when his hour would come. Mary answered yes to Jesus by telling the servants, "Do whatever he tells you." Jesus then proceeded to answer Mary's prayer and work the first of his many miracles by changing water into wine.
1: Mary, we ask you to give us your heart so that we may never be afraid to approach the heart of Jesus, no matter what our need may be. Help us to believe with your heart the truth of Jesus' statement, "All things are possible for God." Help us to carry out in our own lives the message you gave to the servers, but which is also meant for us. Do whatever he tells you. Our Father, who art in heaven, hallowed be thy name. Thy kingdom come, thy will be done, on earth as it is in heaven.
3: Give us this day our daily bread, and forgive us our trespasses, as we forgive those who trespass against us. And lead us not into temptation, but deliver us from evil. Amen.
1: Hail Mary, full of grace, the Lord is with thee. Blessed art thou among women, and blessed is the fruit of thy womb, Jesus, invited to the feast.
3: Holy Mary, Mother of God, pray for us sinners, now and at the hour of our death. Amen.
1: Hail Mary, full of grace, the Lord is with thee. Blessed art thou among women, and blessed is the fruit of thy womb, Jesus, celebrating at the wedding.
3: Holy Mary, Mother of God, pray for us sinners, now and at the hour of our death. Amen.
1: Hail Mary, full of grace, the Lord is with thee. Blessed art thou among women, and blessed is the fruit of thy womb, Jesus, who searched your heart.
3: Holy Mary, Mother of God, pray for us sinners, now and at the hour of our death. Amen.
1: Hail Mary, full of grace, the Lord is with thee. Blessed art thou among women, and blessed is the fruit of thy womb, Jesus, miracle worker.
3: Holy Mary, Mother of God, pray for us sinners, now and at the hour of our death. Amen.
1: Hail Mary, full of grace, the Lord is with thee. Blessed art thou among women, and blessed is the fruit of thy womb, Jesus, following your lead.
3: Holy Mary, Mother of God, pray for us sinners, now and at the hour of our death. Amen.
1: Hail Mary, full of grace, the Lord is with thee. Blessed art thou among women, and blessed is the fruit of thy womb, Jesus, who turned water into wine.
3: Holy Mary, Mother of God, pray for us sinners, now and at the hour of our death. Amen.
1: Hail Mary, full of grace, the Lord is with thee. Blessed art thou among women, and blessed is the fruit of thy womb, Jesus, who changes wine into his blood.
3: Holy Mary, Mother of God, pray for us sinners, now and at the hour of our death. Amen.
1: Hail Mary, full of grace, the Lord is with thee. Blessed art thou among women, and blessed is the fruit of thy womb, Jesus, Counselor.
3: Holy Mary, Mother of God, pray for us sinners, now and at the hour of our death. Amen.
1: Hail Mary, full of grace, the Lord is with thee. Blessed art thou among women, and blessed is the fruit of thy womb, Jesus, who supplies our needs.
3: Holy Mary, Mother of God, pray for us sinners, now and at the hour of our death. Amen.
1: Hail Mary, full of grace, the Lord is with thee. Blessed art thou among women, and
2: blessed is the fruit of thy womb, Jesus, who blesses marriages.
1: Holy Mary, Mother of God, pray for us sinners, now and at the hour of our death. Amen.
2: Glory be to the Father, and to the Son, and to the Holy Spirit.
1: As it was in the beginning, is now, and ever shall be, world without end. Amen.
2: O my Jesus, forgive us our sins, save us from the fires of hell. Lead all souls to heaven, especially those in most need of thy mercy.
0: The proclamation of the coming of the kingdom of God. At the beginning of the Gospel of Mark, Jesus says, "The kingdom of God is at hand. Repent and believe in the gospel." The proclamation of the coming of the kingdom is accompanied by a call to conversion of life. These words express the very heart and soul of the gospel message. The fathers of the church at Vatican II reaffirmed this statement of Jesus by stating that, by virtue of one's baptism, every Christian is not only called, but obligated to live a life of holiness. Jesus said this, "You shall love the Lord your God with all your heart, with all your soul, and with all your mind. This is the greatest and first commandment. The second is like it. You shall love your neighbor as yourself."
2: Mary, we ask you to give us your heart. You who, as the perfect disciple, always gave everything to God in all that you did, never holding anything back. Help us then to pursue holiness by using your heart to live out those loving commands of Jesus, to love God completely, and to love our neighbor as ourself.
0: Our Father, who art in heaven, hallowed be thy name. Thy kingdom come, thy will be done on earth as it is in heaven.
1: Give us this day our daily bread, and forgive us our trespasses, as we forgive those who trespass against us. And lead us not into temptation, but deliver us from evil. Amen.
0: Hail Mary, full of grace, the Lord is with thee. Blessed art thou among women, and blessed is the fruit of thy womb, Jesus, who proclaimed the kingdom.
1: Holy Mary, Mother of God, pray for us sinners, now and at the hour of our death. Amen.
0: Hail Mary, full of grace, the Lord is with thee. Blessed art thou among women, and blessed is the fruit of thy womb, Jesus, truth incarnate.
1: Holy Mary, Mother of God, pray for us sinners, now and at the hour of our death. Amen.
0: Hail Mary, full of grace, the Lord is with thee. Blessed art thou among women, and blessed is the fruit of thy womb, Jesus, calling to repentance.
1: Holy Mary, Mother of God, pray for us sinners, now and at the hour of our death. Amen.
0: Hail Mary, full of grace, the Lord is with thee. Blessed art thou among women, and blessed is the fruit of thy womb, Jesus, teacher.
1: Holy Mary, Mother of God, pray for us sinners, now and at the hour of our death. Amen.
0: Hail Mary, full of grace, the Lord is with thee. Blessed art thou among women, and blessed is the fruit of thy womb, Jesus, King.
1: Holy Mary, Mother of God, pray for us sinners, now and at the hour of our death. Amen.
0: Hail Mary, full of grace, the Lord is with thee. Blessed art thou among women, and blessed is the fruit of thy womb, Jesus, source of courage.
1: Holy Mary, Mother of God, pray for us sinners, now and at the hour of our death. Amen.
0: Hail Mary, full of grace, the Lord is with thee. Blessed art thou among women, and blessed is the fruit of thy womb, Jesus, truth itself.
1: Holy Mary, Mother of God, pray for us sinners, now and at the hour of our death. Amen.
0: Hail Mary, full of grace, the Lord is with thee. Blessed art thou among women, and blessed is the fruit of thy womb, Jesus, calling for conversion.
1: Holy Mary, Mother of God, pray for us sinners, now and at the hour of our death. Amen.
0: Hail Mary, full of grace, the Lord is with thee. Blessed art thou among women, and blessed is the fruit of thy womb, Jesus, reaching all hearts.
1: Holy Mary, Mother of God, pray for us sinners, now and at the hour of our death. Amen.
0: Hail Mary, full of grace, the Lord is with thee. Blessed art thou among women, and blessed is the fruit of thy womb, Jesus, proclaiming truth.
1: Holy Mary, Mother of God, pray for us sinners, now and at the hour of our death. Amen.
0: Glory be to the Father, and to the Son, and to the Holy Spirit.
2: As it was in the beginning, is now, and ever shall be, world without end. Amen.
0: O my Jesus, forgive us our sins, save us from the fires of hell. Lead all souls to heaven, especially those in most need of thy mercy. The Transfiguration. At the Transfiguration, the divinity of Jesus is revealed. This is done so that Peter, James, and John may be strengthened for the difficult times that would lie ahead, especially the passion and death of Jesus. They hear the voice of the Father telling them that Jesus is his beloved Son and that they must listen to him.
2: Mary, please give us your heart so that our belief in the divinity of Jesus may always be strengthened. Help us to pray always and to pray the rosary well, with the conviction and love of your heart, so that we may always be prepared for whatever may happen in our lives. Help us to use your heart to always listen to the words of Jesus in Holy Scripture and put these words into practice in our own lives.
1: Our Father, who art in heaven, hallowed be thy name. Thy kingdom come, thy will be done, on earth as it is in heaven.
3: Give us this day our daily bread, and forgive us our trespasses, as we forgive those who trespass against us. And lead us not into temptation, but deliver us from evil. Amen.

0: Lord is with thee. Blessed art thou amongst women, and blessed is the fruit of thy womb, Jesus. Divinity revealed.
1: Holy Mary, Mother of God, pray for us sinners, now and at the hour of our death. Amen.
0: Hail Mary, full of grace, the Lord is with thee. Blessed art thou amongst women, and blessed is the fruit of thy womb, Jesus, King of kings.
1: Holy Mary, Mother of God, pray for us sinners, now and at the hour of our death. Amen.
0: Glory be to the Father, and to the Son, and to the Holy Spirit.
1: As it was in the beginning, is now, and ever shall be, world without end. Amen.
0: O my Jesus, forgive us our sins, save us from the fires of hell. Lead all souls to heaven, especially those in most need of thy mercy.
2: The Last Supper. Jesus, through the priest, makes present for us at Mass the sacrifice of his passion and death. At the Mass, we are given the opportunity to unite ourselves and our lives with the one sacrifice of Jesus on the cross. Made over 2,000 years ago, the miracle is not only that the bread and wine are truly changed into the body and blood of Jesus, but that also his one sacrifice is made truly present. The Eucharist is a sacrament of love, a sign of unity, a bond of charity, and a paschal banquet in which Jesus Christ is consumed. The mind is filled with grace, and a pledge of future glory is given to us.
0: Mary, we ask you to give us your heart so that at the Mass we may be wholehearted in offering ourselves to our Heavenly Father in union with Jesus and his passion and death on the cross. Help us by the use of your heart to prepare worthily for each Mass we attend, and in Holy Communion to take some time to be alone with him using your heart. Help us to be a bond of charity and the bearer of Jesus to others, and strengthen in us the belief and desire for future glory.
3: Our Father, who art in heaven, hallowed be thy name. Thy kingdom come, thy will be done, on earth as it is in heaven.
1: Give us this day our daily bread, and forgive us our trespasses, as we forgive those who trespass against us. And lead us not into temptation, but deliver us from evil. Amen.
3: Hail Mary, full of grace, the Lord is with thee. Blessed art thou among women, and blessed is the fruit of thy womb, Jesus, the Eucharist.
1: Holy Mary, Mother of God, pray for us sinners, now and at the hour of our death. Amen.
3: Hail Mary, full of grace, the Lord is with thee. Blessed art thou among women, and blessed is the fruit of thy womb, Jesus, the Christ.
1: Holy Mary, Mother of God, pray for us sinners, now and at the hour of our death. Amen.
3: Hail Mary, full of grace, the Lord is with thee. Blessed art thou among women, and blessed is the fruit of thy womb, Jesus, bread from heaven.
1: Holy

0: and blessed is the fruit of thy womb, Jesus. Sacrament divine.
1: Holy Mary, Mother of God, pray for us sinners, now and at the hour of our death. Amen.
0: Hail Mary, full of grace, the Lord is with thee. Blessed art thou among women, and blessed is the fruit of thy womb, Jesus, body and blood.
1: Holy Mary, Mother of God, pray for us sinners, now and at the hour of our death. Amen.
0: Hail Mary, full of grace, the Lord is with thee. Blessed art thou among women, and blessed is the fruit of thy womb, Jesus, soul.

0: and blessed is the fruit of thy womb, Jesus, present at every Mass.
1: Holy Mary, Mother of God, pray for us sinners, now and at the hour of our death. Amen.
0: Hail Mary, full of grace, the Lord is with thee. Blessed art thou among women, and blessed is the fruit of thy womb, Jesus, sacrificed for all.
1: Holy Mary, Mother of God, pray for us sinners, now and at the hour of our death. Amen.
0: Hail Mary, full of grace, the Lord is with thee. Blessed art thou among women, and blessed is the fruit of thy womb, Jesus, food for souls.
1: Holy Mary, Mother of God, pray for us sinners, now and at the hour of our death. Amen.
0: Glory be to the Father, and to the Son, and to the Holy Spirit.
1: As it was in the beginning, is now, and ever shall be, world without end. Amen.
0: O my Jesus, forgive us our sins, save us from the fires of hell.

0: mercy toward us. And after this our exile, show unto us the blessed fruit of thy womb, Jesus. O Clement, O loving, O sweet Virgin Mary,
1: pray for us, O Holy Mother of God,
0: that we may be made worthy of the promises of Christ. Let us pray. O God, whose only begotten Son, by his life, death, and resurrection, has purchased for us the rewards of eternal life, grant we beseech thee, that while meditating upon these mysteries of the most holy rosary of the Blessed Virgin Mary, that we may imitate what they contain and obtain what they promise, through the same Christ our Lord. Amen.
1: For the intentions of our Holy Father, our Father who art in heaven, hallowed be thy name. Thy kingdom come, thy will be done on earth as it is in heaven.
0: Give us this day our daily bread, and forgive us our trespasses, as we forgive those who trespass against us. And lead us not into temptation, but deliver us from evil. Amen.
1: Hail Mary, full of grace, the Lord is with thee. Blessed art thou among women, and blessed is the fruit of thy womb, Jesus.
0: Holy Mary, Mother of God, pray for us sinners, now and at the hour of our death. Amen.
1: Glory be to the Father, and to the Son, and to the Holy Spirit.
0: As it was in the beginning, is now, and ever shall be, world without end. Amen.
2: In the name of the Father, and of the Son, and of the Holy Spirit. Amen.
1: The mystery of Jesus Christ, the High Priest, is reflected in the Apostle Paul's statement. Through him, then, let us always offer the sacrifice of praise to God, the fruit of lips that profess belief in his name. We were once enemies of the Father, but have been reconciled through the death of Christ. Through him, then, we offer our sacrifice of praise, our prayer to God. He became our offering to the Father, and through him our offering is now acceptable. It is for this reason that Peter the Apostle urges us to be built up as living stones into a spiritual house, a holy priesthood, to offer spiritual sacrifices pleasing to God through Jesus Christ. This, then, is the reason why we offer prayer to God our Father, but through Jesus Christ our Lord.
3: Indeed, Christ bridges the chasm between God and man, and has offered himself as our sacrifice to be pleasing to God the Father. In the Eucharist, we consume Christ himself, and through him, we can proclaim the goodness of the Lord. Join us in proclaiming our Lord's sacrifice for us. As Bob Ferris sings, we proclaim.

0: 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That's 716-337-2404. Quiet Waters, helping spread the good news of Jesus Christ.
1: Father in heaven, I give you today all that I think, do, and say. 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
2: 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On July 30th, we celebrate the feast of Saints Abdon and Senan, martyrs. Abdon and Senan were natives of Persia, most likely noblemen, who came to Rome sometime in the 3rd century. They may have been prisoners of a Roman military campaign against the Persians. In Rome, these two Persians converted to Christianity, and they committed themselves to caring for Christian martyrs and properly interring their bodies. Once discovered by the Roman authorities, Abdon and Senan were arrested and commanded to pay homage to idols. The two Christians refused and even spat upon the idols in contempt of anything other than the true religion. They were imprisoned and tortured until the emperor returned to Rome. Abdon and Senan were then thrown before the wild beasts in the arena, but the animals miraculously refused to attack despite the urging of the keepers. Finally, gladiators were sent into the amphitheater to dispatch the two faithful Persians by the sword. As Abdon and Senan had done for their fellow martyrs, a Christian named Quirinus rescued and buried the bodies, which were eventually reinterred with honor during the reign of the Emperor Constantine. Abdon and Senan are often invoked for the protection of children and to ask for a good harvest. Also honored on this day are St. Peter Chrysologus in the modern calendar, St. Julita, St. Tatwin, St. Maria of Jesus in the Blessed Sacrament, and many other martyrs, confessors, and holy virgins. For more about the saints and seasons of the Catholic Church, visit thestationofthecross.com/saints and seasons.
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0: Right. That is a terrible temptation. It's an illusion. And that inclination towards self-sufficiency, part of it is pride, I believe, but it's also has to do with fear. Praise be Jesus Christ. This is Father Robert McTague of the Society of Jesus, your daily host for the Catholic Current, where we bring Christ to the world and the world to Christ. 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As always, let's start with prayer. In the name of the Father, Son, and the Holy Spirit. Almighty God, through the intercession of St. Ignatius Loyola, we ask that you pour forth your Holy Spirit upon us, a spirit of discernment. You may hear your voice and obey your command. In the name of the Father, Son, and the Holy Spirit. Well, friends, the title of today's episode might be curious, but hear me out. It's called Family Formation is Our Future. We want to talk about family. We want to talk about marriage. And there was a time when those things were obvious. They're not obvious now, and that's a problem. To help us to discuss that, our returning guest is a favorite and a friend of the show. She's president of the Ruth Institute. Check out her books and check out her own YouTube channel called The Dr. J Show. Dr. Jennifer Roback Morris, welcome back to The Catholic Current.
4: Thanks for having me on. I'm glad to be here again.
0: Dr. Morris, I remember, oh gosh, it was over 10 or 15 years ago, and there was a political debate. I forget who the attendees were, but the question was, what is the definition of family? And every politician you could see was agonized for fear that they might say something beyond that included the obvious. We all used to know that, you know, family was a man and a woman who were married and had children together, but now that's not considered sufficiently inclusive, and so there had to be succinct ways of talking about family in any and every way except what we had recently understood family to be. And likewise with marriage, you have a marriage resource center, and I said people used to know how to get married. You know, you go to town hall, or you go to the church, and you get married, and then you do it. But marriage, its nature, its definition, its living seems to be under attack from many different directions. When we talk about family formation as our future, stating the obvious, marriage resource center, that's like saying let's not drill a hole in the bottom of the boat. What has been going wrong that the Ruth Institute now has to take up the cudgels on behalf of things that used to be obvious?
4: Well, that's a great analogy. Yeah, we have been drilling a hole in the bottom of the boat, and we're sinking rapidly. Mm-hmm. But there's so much propaganda out in our culture that people don't connect the dots between the problems that we're having and the lack of family formation. Okay, so you will never hear me use the term single mother or single parent, because there really is no such thing as a single mother or a single parent. What there is unmarried parents. But every child has a mother and a father. Every human person has a mother and a father. And so they might be unmarried. It might be that one person is trying to do everything on their own. But even that one person is trying to do everything on her own. You know, we have this image of the heroic single mother who's, you know, sacrificing so much for her children, and she's so wonderful. But, you know, the fact is that she isn't really doing it all on her own. She has the assistance of her employer, who's giving her money. She has the assistance of her daycare provider, who is taking care of the children while she's working to get the money. She may have assistance from extended family members, her own parents. She may have assistance from the government. But she isn't really truly alone, you know? And mm-hmm. The idea that one person can raise a child alone, that is the big myth here, you know? And so then the question comes, well, who should be raising the child? You know, is this a one-man show, or is it a one-woman show, or what's the deal here? And, you know, what we believe at the Ruth Institute is what the Catholic Church believes, and which is what everybody in the entire history of the human race used to believe, which is the best people to take care of a mother of a child are the child's own mother and father. Those two people have the most skin in the game, literally. And although there often problems in families. You know, every family can say, gee, we have problems in our family, so why don't we do something other than family? You know, I hear that all the time.
0: Sure.
4: But the fact is that all the alternatives you can come up with also have problems. They have worse problems, actually, you know. So,
0: right.
4: So that's for a whole host of reasons, putting back together the family of the mother and the father and their children that they have together, giving that the pride of place, giving that some honor, giving that some social support and social encouragement, which it right now has almost none. The incident that you mentioned at the beginning is just one out of many examples that we could come up with to prove
0: right.
4: that, you know, how,
0: right.
4: how little support there really is. So yeah, we need to be talking about this, and that's part of why we put together the Marriage Resource Center at the Ruth Institute.
0: Friends, I'm in conversation with Dr. Jennifer Roback Morris. She is president of the Ruth Institute. We're talking about family and marriage today. Dr. Morris, a couple of years ago, I made a joke at a Publix event where I said, I'm from a mixed marriage. My mother was a woman and my father was a man. And people laughed. And I said, but here's the thing that's curious. 10, 15 years ago, that joke would have been unintelligible. And 5 years from now, it might be considered hate speech. So things
4: probably,
0: have...
4: It's hate speech already, I'm sure.
0: Yeah, yeah.
4: So
0: what changed? What changed? Yeah,
4: oh.
0: I mean, we're dealing with issues that would have been inconceivable to my parents. I mean, God bless them.
4: Yes.
0: If they were still alive, I mean, they'd be celebrating their 70th wedding anniversary this April. So in 1951, where they were, they said, look, you know, we were good Catholic kids and we did the right thing before, during, and after marriage. And we till death do us part, and our only option was to make it work, and God would provide the grace, and we endured everything together, and they were in love to the very end. They died 4 months apart. It's a very great story. It's a story that's exceedingly rare, and I would say whatever was needed to make that story happen, a lot of it is not in the mix these days. So what's missing, and where did we go wrong?
4: So, honestly, the sexual revolution is where we went wrong, Father, and that has been going on for, I don't know, it depends on how you count, but it got started in the 1960s, of course, but all sorts of groundwork had been laid prior to that. And if you really get down to it, what's the problem with that we're having with marriage? Is that we live in a culture where we're encouraged to be and to think of ourselves as radical individuals.
0: Mm-hmm.
4: Everybody's supposed to be autonomous. And getting to do what you want is the highest value. And if your autonomy is not respected, you're being assaulted. You know, there's something, an injustice is being done to you if you can't assert your will and if you can't be autonomous. And this now goes all the way down to your self-definition of whether you're a male or a female or something else, you know, something that you imagine for yourself. So the idea that we're supposed to be autonomous is a very, very potent idea in our culture right now.
0: Right.
4: And it's taken several hundred years for it to get there. But the problem that people don't seem to see with a whole society full of autonomous individuals is there's no room for love. Love doesn't have any meaning. You don't need another person. You're radically self-sufficient. What do I need a husband for? You know, what do you need a wife for? What do you need? You know, why does anybody need anybody? If you need somebody, you're defective. You're admitting there's
0: right.
4: something wrong with you, you know. And so that is one of the, I would say, deepest reasons of why we're in trouble today. Now, it shows up in a variety of policy areas. But if you were going to pick one big thing, that to my mind would be the one big thing.
0: Right. Once we separated sexuality from fertility, then it was hard to make a principled case for marriage, for fidelity, for being, to use a fighting word, heteronormative. On and on it goes. And then it seems that any limitations you might suggest are because you just happen to think some things are icky because you're ill-informed or, worst, Christian. On and on it goes. And we'll talk about this more in the next segment, but what have some of the societal costs been since we isolated ourselves as individuals and we defined family largely out of existence?
4: So I want to go back to this first point that you made, that and just say that the consequence of being radically autonomous and a radical individual and thinking that you need to be completely independent, there's no room for love. And certainly the messy business of having babies is, you know, we don't know how to think about that. Modern man literally doesn't know how to think about babies and the prolonged period of dependence that every human person has, you know. We don't know how, we can't fit that into our modern theory of who we are as a self. And so the move, the policy move is the one you identified of saying the best thing for us to do here is to separate sex and babies. That'll solve all our problems. If we could just have sex without babies, you know, then we could engage in this pleasurable activity without having all these messy dependencies and entanglements and, you know, all these problems. And so wouldn't it be swell if we could build the whole society around the idea that that sex and babies are independent? And that's what we've been trying to do since 1965. Right. It was the first big policy that put that into place. But it took 30 years to get to, I'm referring to the Griswold versus Connecticut U.S. Yes. Supreme Court case.
0: Yes.
4: But it took the bad guys 30 years to get that done. And they couldn't get it done in the state legislature, which is kind of interesting. They had to have the courts impose it. But the point is that once you separate sex from procreation, a lot of dominoes fall.
0: Yes.
4: And it has taken a long time for all of those dominoes to become obvious, but I think they are becoming obvious daily. Don't you think, Father?
0: Oh, I mean, absolutely. And, you know, we'll take that up in the next segment. Friends, when we come back, we're going to continue our conversation about family formation and marriage with Dr. Jennifer Roback-Morth of the Ruth Institute. Check out her books, her YouTube videos, and her channel called The Dr. J Show. 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Stay with us.

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2: In the name of the Father, and of the Son, and of the Holy Spirit. Amen. Let us pray. May your merciful ears be open, O Lord, to the prayers of those who humbly entreat you. Grant that they may ask for what pleases you, so that you may fulfill their desires. Through Jesus Christ, thy Son, our Lord, who liveth and reigneth with thee in the unity of the Holy Spirit, God, world without end. Amen. In the name of the Father, and of the Son, and of the Holy Spirit. Amen.
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4: Praise be Jesus Christ. This is Father Robert McTague of the Society of Jesus, your daily host for The Catholic Current, where we bring Christ to the world and the world to Christ. 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We're talking about family formation and marriage. Our returning guest is Dr. Jennifer Roback Morris of the Ruth Institute. Check out her good books, including The Sexual State, and her YouTube channel called The Dr. J Show. Dr. Morris, in the last segment, we agreed that once you separate sexuality and fertility, a lot of important dominoes fall, too many to list in one breath. But what are the evidence, what are the facts on the ground that indicate that very important dominoes have fallen and have fallen very hard?
5: Well, just start with the idea that you're allowed to... where do we even start, Father?
4: Right.
5: I mean... First of all, you have the most obvious behavioral ramification here, which is that people have come to believe that sex is an entitlement, that sexual activity is an entitlement. And not only sexual activity, but sex without a live baby ever showing up.
4: Right.
5: That you're entitled, okay? And so the problem with that is that if you take it very far, you're soon in the zone where you're looking at taking what you want from others, not just, you know, there's always the little footnote saying, oh, as long as it's consensual, everything's okay. But what the Me Too movement has really shown is that the idea of consent is simply not strong enough to do all the work we're asking it to do.
4: Right.
5: Because you can be in situations of great power imbalances where you ostensibly the person consents, but in fact their choices are so limited that it's a mockery of consent in a way, you know. So this is what these people have been dealing with and complaining about, and in the Catholic Church, this is what the seminarians are complaining about, that they're being sexually harassed by the seminary rector or whatever, you know. And it's not strictly criminal; it's not exactly, you know, it's not assault necessarily, but. It doesn't meet the legal definition of assault, but it also isn't sacramental.
4: It is a sin. I'm here to tell you. I can say without hesitation, it is certainly a very grave sin. Dr. Morris, yeah. One of the things that concerns me is that, you know, the idea that you are absolutely entitled to sex without consequence. It reminds me of some advertisements I'd seen in the Washington subway years ago. And there was a picture of a sulking young man holding a baby, and behind him was a stack of football equipment. It's, you know, Fred couldn't play football this year because of a few extra pounds. And then there's a picture of a young girl holding a baby, and she's sulking, and she said, it sounds like she said, it's like being grounded for 18 years. And I thought to myself, who's the villain in these stories? It's the baby.
5: Right.
4: Not the people who behave, who did the baby-making thing and then surprised when a baby came from the baby-making thing. It's the baby is the villain. So this isn't anti-teen pregnancy. It's anti-birth. And, you know, if you're going to be promiscuous, you know, and the promised land of perfect contraception does not avail, you need to have abortion as a backup contraception. I'm old enough to remember when the suggestion that abortion would be used as backup contraception was considered hateful and scurrilous. Later, the Supreme Court said, yeah, that's why we need it, because it's backup contraception. What is the regime of blissful promiscuity? What is that doing to us?
5: Yeah, they knew from the beginning, Father. This is completely disingenuous on the part of the birth control advocates to say that they just wanted to allow. You know what they originally said in that in the lawsuits and so on. What they originally said was, all we want to do is make contraception legally available to married couples with serious health problems. That's all we want to do. You know, and when nice Catholic Italian immigrants in Connecticut wrote to their state legislators and said, this is going to cause a decline in public morality, the next thing you know, they'll be giving it to high school students. We don't want this. And as you say, everybody went, oh, that'll never happen. You know, but they knew from the beginning. They knew from the beginning where they were headed with it. So it's completely disingenuous on their part. And the idea that we can all act like we have perfectly functioning contraception, that is a big lie. You know, that's crazy. Because you can't. You can't act like that. If you act on the basis, here's the thing, if you act on the basis of the what I call the contraceptive ideology, and you act like I get to have sex whenever I want and no baby will ever come, I'm going to do everything I'm told and use the contraception, it's going to be great. The fact is, it will sometimes fail. And Planned Parenthood knows that. The Alan Gottmacher Institute knows that. Every serious person knows that it's sometimes going to fail. So now, what have you done as a person who's had sex? You put yourself in a situation where your options are marry the guy who maybe is a creep and not appropriate, or maybe, you know, whatever, but marry the guy, that's one choice. Don't marry the guy, but have the baby, be a single mom, have the baby, give the baby up for adoption, or kill the baby. Those are your choices. Right. None of those choices are fair to the child, and that's what's so insidious about that subway ad that you saw.
4: Right.
5: The idea that we owe something to children, that children, they're the ones who have entitlements. And at the Ruth Institute, we always start with that, Father. We always start with the idea that every child is entitled to a relationship with both of their parents.
4: Right.
5: And every person is entitled to know the identity of their parents. That is a basic birthright. And the sexual revolution undermines that completely. You know, it's unjust to children. And so that's where we always like to bring the conversation back to that. And that's why marriage is so important, because marriage is the structural system that delivers the goods to kids. And that's why we support it.
4: Friends, I'm in conversation with Dr. Jennifer Roebuck-Morse of the Ruth Institute. We're talking about marriage and family. Check out her good books, including The Sexual State, and her YouTube channel called The Dr. J Show. Dr. Morse, we've gone so far down the politically incorrect road, we might as well just keep on going and see where it leads.
5: I want to get canceled.
4: I know that the president of the network likes me, so that helps. Dr. Morris, let's go all out and say, you know what's really important? Fathers. And what's even better than fathers is good fathers, and ideally good fathers who are also good husbands. And let me tell you what society looks like when those things are missing. How would you complete that thought?
5: Oh, my goodness. Oh, my goodness. You know, I'm so glad you brought that up, because what we're talking about is get married, stay married, be a good husband, be a good wife. And when you love your spouse, when you love your child's other parent, that is one of the greatest gifts you can give your child, is to love their other parent. So when that doesn't happen, when mother and father are not together, there are negative consequences for everyone concerned, okay? So let's start with the children. In father-absent households, there are different consequences for girls than for boys, generally speaking. With boys who are raised without their fathers present in the home, there is a tendency, and I'm going to, folks, please understand, I'm talking in statistical generalities here. So if you fit into any of these categories, don't think I'm pointing a bony finger at every single person in that category, but it's a risk factor. Mm-hmm. And it's been proven so many times that it's a risk factor, it would be foolish to ignore all the evidence that says it's a risk factor, okay? So for boys are at risk for getting in trouble. Boys need their daddies to help regulate their aggression, their energy, their power, especially as they get older. You know, for boys and girls, both, father, the father's importance comes into their own as the children grow older. Mommy is very important in infancy, but as a child gets older, the father's role really comes into its own and is very important. So the boys need their dad to help them know how to use their power for the good of others, how to control themselves, right? And so boys without dads end up getting in trouble with the law. They end up with drugs. They end up in gangs. That is the risk factor that is associated with fatherlessness for boys. Right. Now, for girls, what girls need from their daddy is they need to know how a woman should be treated by a man.
4: Yes.
5: You know, I mean, that's one of the main things that girls get, is that, you know, if they see how their father treats their mother, that's powerful. They see how their father treats them, that's powerful. That puts into her a template for what kind of treatment she should expect from other people, particularly from men. So if your dad is home and you have a good dad and who loves your mom, those girls have more self-confidence. They're less likely to get, they're less likely to have early sexual activity. They're less likely to, therefore, to get pregnant and all of the associated problems. And in fact, father, it's been proven that girls whose fathers are in the home, who are living with their biological father, they get their periods a little bit later compared to other girls. And particularly if a girl is living with an unrelated adult man in her household, she'll get her period earlier, okay? Now, this is extremely interesting fact, that early age at first menses tracks a whole bunch of other problems, including early sexual activity, right? If you get your period at 10 versus getting it at 12 or something, you know, you're going to be drawn into sexual activity. Your body's ready for sexual activity way before your mind is, you know,
4: right.
5: way before socially you're ready, you know? So the father is doing something for his daughter just by being there. And I find that to be wonderful and amazing and completely at odds with our entire culture. But God knew what he was doing, you know, to put us together in pairs like that. And it really shows us how much we as persons are meant for love.
4: Right.
5: We're not meant to be autonomous. We're meant to love and be loved. That's the truth about the human person.
4: God is so smart in the way that he made us. And I say, you know, the hallmark of a well-fathered daughter is a serene confidence. And she won't brook any nonsense. And, you know, God bless my father. I mean, one of the reasons my sister married a superstar, my brother-in-law Nick, who's a real St. Joseph as a husband and dad, was because my father was absolutely in love with my mother, and that was unmistakable. And my nieces are certainly not going to brook any nonsense from any man, because again, my brother-in-law is a husband and father in the model of Saint Joseph. And I've also seen the shadow side when those things are missing, when there's not a strong paternal presence in the life of young men and the life of young women, the results are almost never good, statistically speaking. And we need to say that out loud, is that everybody needs to have a present and active father. Friends, when we come back, we're going to continue our conversation with Dr. Jennifer Robach-Morth of the Ruth Institute. We're talking about family formation and marriage. And the next segment, we're going to talk about teaching how to get family right. Somebody's got to do it, and we think it should be us. 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Write a review. We need to attract the attention of the algorithm. So these important conversations can get the attention they deserve. Let's do it together, and together we will take it around the world. Friends, we'll be back in a mere 2 minutes. Please do stay with us.

0: We Catholics have been given an incredible gift, the papacy, established by Christ himself while he walked on this earth. It is the visible guarantee of unity, truth, and salvation until he comes again. Our blessed Lord did not leave us wandering in theological darkness after he ascended into heaven. He gave us Peter and his successors to teach with authority and to shepherd with divine mandate. The Pope is the principle of unity in the Church. No Pope, no unity. It's that simple. Christ came to redeem us from sin, but only if we believe and obey him. That obedience is not abstract. It is concrete. It means following Peter.
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7: 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This is Father Robert McTague of the Society of Jesus, your daily host for the Catholic Current, where we bring Christ to the world and the world to Christ. 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Check out her many good books and her YouTube channel called The Dr. J Show. And we're talking about marriage and family. Dr. Morse, I want to talk about family formation, how to get family right. And poignantly, there is a very, very popular website or YouTube channel called Dad, How Do I? And it's just a guy teaching you how to tie a tie or change a tire or balance your checkbook and all of just kind of that ordinary stuff that you would expect you pick up from living within family. But there's millions and millions and millions of people said, no one ever taught me this, and I love this guy, and please, someone's becoming the dad that I need. I find that wrenching. I also find it an indication that we're doing something wrong. What are the right things we need to do, and how can the Ruth Institute help with that?
8: Well, we've put up something that we call the Marriage Resource Center, where we've gathered together a lot of our resources on the topic of marriage, and these resources run the gamut of video, audio only, written material, and so you know, if you're a listening person, if you're a watching person, if you're a reading person, you'll find something there for everyone. And we have a variety of things. A lot of them are public policy oriented, having the kind of conversation that we're having here. Some are inspirational in nature. For instance, we have a feature right now that's called Marriage in the Time of COVID. Mm. And basically, these are stories of young people who got married in the last year. And I have been to a couple of these weddings, and I just thought to myself, you know, these young people really are, they deserve a big thumbs up. They deserve an encouragement. And it was such a source of hope to go to these weddings, you know, and see these young people just going for it. So like, we don't know what the heck's going on. We don't know if we're going to be allowed to have a reception. You know, their caterers back out or their bridesmaids won't come. And, you know, all kind of crazy stuff happened to them. But they did it, you know. They did it. They moved forward. And so we've got several of those stories, which I think people will find inspiring, and just lots and lots of information that ranges from the very personal to the public policy, all the way up to the philosophical kind of conversation that you and I are having right now about what does it all mean, you know?
2: Right.
8: So all of that is important. I mean, marriage touches everything, Father. I mean, every aspect of life is touched by whether we get this right or not. So, you know, you can study it for a lifetime and never get to the bottom of it.
7: Right. Well, you know, I think it was St. Elizabeth Ann Seton who not only founded a religious community, but it was a wife and mother and then later a widow, said disorder in society is rooted in, or preceded by disorder in the family. Taking that as a given, I think we can safely say, gosh, there's all sorts of things going wrong, you know, and when you look at some of the dramatically bad behavior I saw in college, I would say, gosh, I wonder what the relationship with their parents was like. Probably not great. So for a young couple just starting out and they say, hey, you know, I think this might be Mr. Wonderful, or I might think she might be the one. What should a, say, a courting slash discerning couple be thinking about and talking about in preparation for a sound marriage?
8: Well, that's a great question. We actually have a small book on that subject. It's called 101 Tips for Marrying the Right Person. Mm-hmm. And part of it is about discernment. Is this the right person? But also part of it is, once you think you've got the right person, how do the two of you navigate that together? What kinds of questions do you ask? How do you conduct yourself? That kind of thing. The one thing that I will say right at the outset, put this right out on the table, is that if you're living with your boyfriend or your girlfriend, you need to stop living with your boyfriend or your girlfriend, okay? Cohabitation does not help your marriage. That is a myth. And I'm sure you, as father, you've probably prepared a lot of people for marriage. What I hear from the clergy is that the couples who come to and say, oh, we want to get married, 80% of them are already living together.
2: Right.
8: And those are the people who want a Christian marriage. People who don't want a Christian marriage are probably 100% living together, you know? So
2: mm-hmm.
8: we actually have two little chapters in our book on this subject. Are you cohabiting? You know, if you aren't, you shouldn't. If you are, here are some things you need to look out for, because there are very specific set of problems that cohabiting couples have when they move into marriage, you see.
7: And if they're cohabiting, they're certainly having sex, and if they're cohabiting and having sex, odds are they're also contracepting, which is not only a very grave moral and societal issue, it's also profoundly physically harmful. So there's all sorts of reason why cohabitation is a very, very bad idea. But I know Sally and Jim, and I said, well, maybe you do know Sally and Jim. You don't know the whole story, and even if they dodge that bullet, nearly everyone else doesn't dodge that bullet. So let's not look for excuses, and we need to begin to say that up front. I also want to talk a little bit about communication. I have people who've, you know, they've courted, they've gotten engaged, and they assume that, well, gosh, if we're going to get married, then communication should be easy, right? I haven't been able to convince people, no, that's not the case. Am I wrong in saying that working at communication between spouses is a constant task, a high-maintenance task?
8: It is. You're completely correct. I mean, it's a high-maintenance task. It's a lifelong task. Because if you really think about it, when you're getting married to somebody, you're promising to live for a lifetime with that person. Mm-hmm. You don't really know everything about them. They're going to surprise you every day. And you think you know what you heard them say. You think you know what they feel. You think you know what they want, but you don't. You know,
2: right.
8: I mean, a lot of times you don't. You know, and sometimes there are misunderstandings and there are complexities and there are all sorts of things. So learning to be a good listener, learning to be really attentive to the other person, learning to be truthful with yourself about what you think and what you want. You know, that's a big problem, too. And that actually communication problems are one of the big red flags for cohabiting couples, formerly cohabiting couples, right? So that, you know, okay, now we're going to get married. We've been living together. It should be a snap, right? No. The reason is because when you're cohabiting, there are a whole set of questions that are hard to talk about. Like, are we going to get married? Like, is it really important? Oh, it's not important to me, so it's not important to you, right? And with the unspoken message that I can walk out the door if I feel like it, so don't rock the boat, okay?
2: Right.
8: So you do that for a couple years, you've got some habits built up of non-communication, right? Of non-communication or of, what do we want to call it? A passive-aggressive indirect communication, you know, which is not really very helpful. And you need to get over that. But if you don't even recognize that it's a problem, you're not going to know how. You're not even going to get started. You're not going to try, you know. So it, I think it's very helpful for people to be aware that that there are these unspoken half conversations, you know, avoidance strategies, really what it is. You know, there are a lot of avoidance strategies that get built into the relationship, you know. So that'd be what I would point out, because I think it affects the most of your listeners are going to be concerned with that.
7: No, I agree. Friends, I'm in conversation with Dr. Jennifer Roebuck-Morse of the Ruth Institute. We're talking about family and marriage preparation. Please do check out her, her good work, her book, The Sexual State, among others, and her YouTube channel called The Dr. J Show. Dr. Morse, I want to lean more into the issue of communication, because I just run into that with couples at really every stage of marriage. And I always say, always take for granted that you're not a mind reader and your spouse is not a mind reader. So how could he not know that I want X, Y, or Z? Or surely she must know that I can only mean A, B, or C. And then there's kind of the these resentments that that fill up, and that leads to disaster. Are the resources available at the Ruth Institute or other places you can recommend that, that can tell people, look, this is a high maintenance, high stakes game, so to speak, learning how to communicate as a married couple. You can always do it better. Let us teach you. Are there coaches? Are there resources? What are the principles that you recommend?
8: Well, we also have a book called 101 Tips for a Happier Marriage. Okay. And there are lots of material in there that have to do with communication and have to do with your expectations of the other person. Because implied in what you just said, you know, all those little pitfalls that everybody can immediately recognize, is you expect something of the other person that you haven't voiced. And so even if they're trying their hardest to do what you want, they can't because, you know, you didn't put it out there. So our little tips book that we have, 101 Tips for a Happier Marriage, it gives you a lot of action items, you know, just a lot of different things that you can try to put into place. One of my favorite tips out of that book is you need to eliminate all forms of sarcasm from your relationship, because the word sarcasm means to tear flesh like dogs. It's from a Greek word, right? Because you know Greek, don't you? I don't know Greek.
7: I used to know a little Greek, but he died. Yeah.
8: But anyway, trust me on this.
7: Okay, sure.
8: It comes from a Greek word that means to tear flesh like dogs. Well, you know, there's never a good time to do that to your spouse.
7: Right.
8: Yeah, so that needs to go, you know.
7: Yes.
8: And find other ways to be funny, you know.
7: Right.
8: Right?
7: And other words, I just want you to know how angry I am. Well, then say that. And maybe say that in a way that's not hurtful and doesn't trigger defensiveness or spite. So, you know, I also think we have to be really clear that, you know, marriage is not one big long date. I had some friends who attended a non-Catholic wedding, and the couple wrote their own vows, and they said to each other, oh, how wonderful that we shall be married. For now, we shall never be lonely or misunderstood again.
8: Sorry.
7: So there you go. You know, when I say that to married couples, the longer they've been married, the more they howl. I mean, my parents were married 53 years. They fell out of the chair. They kicked their legs up and down. So that's the laughter of experience I'm hearing from you, doctor.
8: Right. But that takes us back to our opening segment, Father, that we are autonomous individuals. What you witnessed was two autonomous individuals exchanging promises to each other for the purpose of achieving their own personal happiness. That's what you saw, okay? You did not see two people saying, I'm going to do all I can for you, and you're going to do all you can for me. You know, you're not seeing, I donate myself 100% to you, and I am eager to receive 100% of you.
7: Right.
8: That's what you're not seeing there, right? And, you know, and I'll tell you, my husband and I, we did everything wrong. At the beginning, you know, we cohabited. I had been married and divorced. We cohabited. We wrote our own vows, you know, and I remember people looking at us like, what do we just see a contract here? What's going on?
9: Right.
8: But that's how we thought. That's how, you know, that's sure. Literally how we thought. We met at a Libertarian Party gathering. Okay, so we were all, you know, 100% in with the autonomous individual thing. You know,
9: sure, they're right out of Central Casting.
8: Yeah, exactly, exactly. Yeah. Send me a couple of Randroids for the phone.
9: I haven't heard that. And how long have you been married now?
8: Let me think. We were married in 1984, so do the math.
9: Oh gosh.
8: 37
9: I'm a humanities major. Yeah, 37.
8: We're
9: coming yeah, I'm a humanities.
8: Up to 37 years.
9: Oh, God bless you. You know, I'd asked my father once about something that happened when he was a young man, and he said, "Oh, I don't remember." And I said, "Because it was so long ago." And he said, "No, it was before I met your mother, and life apart from your mother doesn't make sense." And wow, what a great way to live,
8: yeah.
9: and it's worth walking the road to get there.
8: Yeah.
9: We're coming up on a break, friends. When we come back, we're going to continue our conversation with Dr. Jennifer Roback Morris of the Ruth Institute. We're talking about marriage and family preparation. In the next segment, we're going to talk about finding out who are the true friends of family. You don't want to miss that conversation. 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Our channel is called The Catholic Current. One word. And if you're of a mind that your mental

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6: This is Dale Alquist with a Chesterton Minute. How many times have you heard the complaint that church is boring, that we just do the same things over and over again? Well, the problem is not that church is boring, it's that we are bored. We are the problem. And not just with church, but with everything else. We have lost our childlike sense of wonder. G.K. Chesterton says the children have abounding vitality, and yet they want things repeated and unchanged. They always say, do it again, and the grown-up person does it until he's nearly dead. For grown-up people are not strong enough to exult in monotony, but perhaps God is strong enough to exult in monotony. It's possible that God says every morning, do it again to the sun, and every evening, do it again to the moon. Want more than a minute? Chesterton.org.
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8: Praise be Jesus Christ. This is Father Robert McKay of the Society of Jesus, your daily host for the Catholic Current, where we bring Christ to the world and the world to Christ. 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We're talking about marriage and family. My returning guest is Dr. Jennifer Roback Morris of the Ruth Institute. Check out her fine books, especially The Sexual State, and check out her YouTube channel called The Dr. J Show. Dr. Morris, marriage has so many enemies. I mean, there's just basic human fallenness and selfishness, which is why marriage needs to be a sacrament. There's a lot of civil law arrayed against marriage. There's a lot of social pressure and social distortion against marriage. There's economic pressures against marriage. Who are the friends and allies for married couples?
9: Boy, that's a great question, because a lot of times we do spend a lot of our time worrying about the enemies and the problems, you know. So from the perspective of an individual couple or an individual family, I think that you need to have good mentors. You need to have other couples that you look up to who can advise you, who will support you. And you know, one thought that is often helpful is, if we broke up, who would be harmed by us breaking up? Well, it's not just your own kids, but it's the people around you. So that social network around you at the personal level is very important. At the kind of higher up the food chain, you could say, if you were looking at the public policy things, I think that the organizations that are trying to strengthen marriage, the parts of the church that are trying to strengthen marriage, and sadly, not all parts of all churches are enlisted in that. Mm-hmm. And I also think that people who assist us in having a reasonable understanding of ourselves as men and as women, that is also helpful, because and we haven't even talked about that today, right. But a lot of the consequence of decoupling sex and procreation is that the significance of the human body, the gendered nature of the body,
8: yes,
9: is also under attack. So anybody who can support you in a reasonable way in your vocation as a man or your vocation as a woman, that is all very valuable.
8: Right. We have to be clear about the pernicious quality of the culture of self-seeking. I mean, if we really understand the symbolic import of marriage and the marital embrace, you are declaring, really, body and soul, that you're making an act of absolute self-donation, including your fertility, and also an act of unconditional acceptance of your spouse, including fertility.
6: And for the past 60 years at least, the

0: world has said, no, not like that. It used to be right. that, but it doesn't have to be that way anymore. Right. And those disastrous consequences have begun to ripple out. You know, given the isolation we suffered during the COVID interruption, I think couples need to support each other. What's the role of families supporting each other as families? Any thoughts on that?
1: Well, I think it's really important. You know, one of the most joyful occasions is when groups of families get together and the adults have a good time together and the kids have a good time together. And if you've got a lot of kids running around, it doesn't really require that much adult supervision right. because the kids entertain themselves. You know, you mm-hmm. don't have to be helicoptering around them and stuff like that. So I actually would say in general, given the whole COVID situation, Father, that it's very important that people see one another face to face, that mm-hmm. wherever you are, because there are different restrictions and different situations all across the country, of course, right. but wherever you are, that you do whatever you possibly can to be seeing people face to face. And if you can't see people face to face, pick up the phone and be talking to people, because we really are social creatures. I mean, the human person is meant for love. We are meant for union and communion. And the idea that you're going to protect people's health by having them all sit by themselves alone, that's crazy. And never touching each other, that's crazy. You know, that's not health. That's something right. else. But it's not, that's not the whole full flourishing of the human person. So, yes, families need to be getting together wherever they possibly can. If you don't have your own family nearby, you need to get together with other families. It's very important.
0: You know, gosh, I think that is so very essential. And, you know, and just to have ordinary, you know, fun things where you're not talking about anything in particular and also have serious conversations. I've been talking to some folks recently who are almost afraid to admit even to themselves that, gosh, being a parent is really hard, so I must be bad. Because yeah. I'm finding yeah. it hard and not always fun. Because in Instagram, you know, for people who post pictures of kids, that you know, all the kids are well-dressed and well-behaved and yeah. clean. And apparently everyone else's children were born potty trained. So, I think there's a lot of misunderstanding out there. And there's no substitute. You know, I like to tell the story of my family was out to dinner somewhere. And there was a young couple and they had just taken their first baby out to a restaurant for the first time ever with all those stresses. And the new father looked at my brother-in-law and said, "Does it get any easier?" And he smiled and said, "Well, it does get different." But yeah. I think somehow they need to continue those conversations throughout the life cycle of families, don't they?
1: Well, yes, because it does get different. At every stage, it's different. Just when you think you've got it knocked and you're comfortable, the child grows a little bit, and now they're doing something completely different, and right. you have to change your strategy and stuff like that. And it is good to know that you are not expected to be perfect. People can be good enough parents by being good enough. You don't have mm-hmm. to be perfect. And one of the great enemies of the human race, actually, but certainly the enemies of family, is the idea of perfectionism. Mm-hmm. Perfectionism is what we're sold all day long, because if only we could solve all these problems, if only you would just get on board with the latest ideology, whatever it is.
0: Sure, of course.
1: And the truth is you can't solve all. There's no meaningful problem that you can solve 100%, okay? Mm-hmm. You're always going to have wrinkles and mishaps and problems. That's the human condition. And people telling you that because you're not perfect, you're somehow defective, that's undermining. That's not good. You know, everybody's going to have problems. If you're having problems, it means you're normal. If you're yes. not having any problems, you're probably a narcissistic personality disorder person who's inflicting yourself on other people.
0: I'm a big fan of Pam Stenzel's, one of the great chastity speakers of all time. And she said, "The biggest problem in my marriage is that I'm in it."
1: You know, yeah, right.
0: You know, right. You know, when you get fallen people having to live together for a long time, you know, great young Jesuit Saint John Berkman has said, "I don't have to practice penance. I live in community." I think there's something right. to be said for marriage and family life as well. Dr. Morse, we've got about a minute left. Tell our listeners why marriage and family is worth the effort.
1: Well, it's worth the effort because it's justice for children. And it's and because the human person is really truly meant for love. And if you think marriage isn't worth the effort, the alternatives are certainly not worth the effort. I've had any number of people tell me that if I had known how hard divorce was going to be, I would have worked a lot harder at my marriage.
0: Amen.
1: And so marriage and family, yep, it's messy. Yes, it's difficult, but it's worth the effort. It's the best alternative. And for most people, it's your path to heaven. You know,
0: yes.
1: you get to heaven by living out that vocation as wife and mother, husband and father, to the imperfect people that God put in your path. You know, God picked out those people to be your relatives, you know. So
0: yes.
1: He had something in mind. I don't know what. A lot of times we don't know what.
0: Yes. Yes.
1: But He has something in mind for your good and for their good.
0: Well, you know, I think of, you know, Blessed Karl of Austria, when his proposal of marriage was accepted by Zita, whose beatification is now being considered. He said, now we'll spend the rest of our lives working to get each other into heaven. I think that's the best possible way to approach marriage. Dr. Jennifer Morse of the Ruth Institute, God bless your good work and for your time today. I hope we can talk again soon.
1: Thanks so much.
0: I'm Jesuit Father Robert McTague, your host here at The Catholic Current. Join us tomorrow when we welcome author Claire Dwyer. We're going to be talking about a spiritual journey for Lent. It'll be edifying. It will be useful, I'm sure. After the broadcast today, go to thestationofthecross.com, get our resources list, download our audio as podcast. 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Together, let's take it around the world. Through the intercession of Our Lady of Mount Carmel, may Almighty God bless you, Father, Son, and Holy Spirit. Go in peace, and please do pray for me.

0: 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On July 30th, we celebrate the Feast of Saints Abdon and Senan, martyrs. Abdon and Senan were natives of Persia, most likely noblemen, who came to Rome sometime in the 3rd century. They may have been prisoners of a Roman military campaign against the Persians. In Rome, these two Persians converted to Christianity, and they committed themselves to caring for Christian martyrs and properly interring their bodies. Once discovered by the Roman authorities, Abdon and Senan were arrested and commanded to pay homage to idols. The two Christians refused and even spat upon the idols in contempt of anything other than the true religion. They were imprisoned and tortured until the emperor returned to Rome. Abdon and Senan were then thrown before the wild beasts in the arena, but the animals miraculously refused to attack despite the urging of the keepers. Finally, gladiators were sent into the amphitheater to dispatch the two faithful Persians by the sword. As Abdon and Senan had done for their fellow martyrs, a Christian named Quirinus rescued and buried the bodies, which were eventually reinterred with honor during the reign of the Emperor Constantine. Abdon and Senan are often invoked for the protection of children and to ask for a good harvest. Also honored on this day are St. Peter Chrysologus in the modern calendar, St. Julita, St. Tatwin, St. Maria of Jesus in the Blessed Sacrament, and many other martyrs, confessors, and holy virgins. For more about the saints and seasons of the Catholic Church, visit thestationofthecross.com/saints-and-seasons.
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2: Glory to the Father, and to the Son, and to the Holy Spirit.
3: As it was in the beginning, is now, and will be forever.

0: Awake, lyre and harp. With praise, let us awake the dawn.
1: Awake, lyre and harp. With praise, let us awake the dawn. Have mercy on me, God. Have mercy, for in you my soul has taken refuge. In the shadow of your wings I take refuge, till the storms of destruction pass by.
0: I call to God the Most High, to God who has always been my help. May he send from heaven and save me, and shame those who assail me.
1: May God send his truth and his love.
0: My soul lies down among lions, who would devour the sons of men. Their teeth are spears and arrows, their tongue a sharpened sword.
1: O God, arise above the heavens. May your glory shine on earth.
0: They laid a snare for my steps. My soul was bowed down. They dug a pit in my path, but fell in it themselves.
1: My heart is ready, O God. My heart is ready.
0: I will sing your praise. Awake, my soul. Awake, lyre and harp. I will awake the dawn.
1: I will thank you, Lord, among the peoples. Among the nations I will praise you. For your love reaches to the heavens, and your truth to the skies.
0: O God, arise above the heavens. May your glory shine on earth.
1: Glory to the Father, and to the Son, and to the Holy Spirit.
0: As it was in the beginning, is now, and will be forever.
1: Amen.
0: Lord, send your mercy and your truth to rescue us from the snares of the devil, and we will praise you among the peoples and proclaim you to the nations, happy to be known as companions of your Son.
1: Awake, lyre and harp. With praise, let us awake the dawn.
2: My people, says the Lord, will be filled with my blessings.
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4: Hear the word of the Lord, O nations. Proclaim it on distant coasts and say, he who scattered Israel now gathers them together. He guards them as a shepherd his flock.
5: The Lord shall ransom Jacob. He shall redeem him from the hand of his conqueror. Shouting, they shall mount the heights of Zion. They shall come streaming to the Lord's blessings, the grain, the wine, and the oil, the sheep and the oxen. They themselves shall be like watered gardens. Never again shall they languish.
4: Then the virgins shall make merry and dance, and young men and old as well. I will turn their mourning into joy. I will console and gladden them after their sorrows. I will lavish choice portions upon the priests, and my people shall be filled with my blessings, says the Lord.
5: Glory to the Father, and to the Son, and to the Holy Spirit,
4: as it was in the beginning, is now, and will be forever. Amen.
3: My people, says the Lord, will be filled with my blessings.
6: The Lord is great and worthy to be praised in the city of our God.
3: The Lord is great and worthy to be praised in the city of our God.
5: The Lord is great and worthy to be praised in the city of our God. His holy mountain rises in beauty, the joy of all the earth.
4: Mount Zion, true pole of the earth, the great king's city. God, in the midst of his citadels, has shown himself its stronghold.
5: For the kings assembled together. Together they advanced. They saw. At once they were astounded. Dismayed, they fled in fear.
4: A trembling seized them there, like the pangs of birth. By the east wind, you have destroyed the ships of Tarshish.
5: As we have heard, so we have seen in the city of our God, in the city of the Lord of hosts, which God upholds forever.
4: O God, we ponder your love within your temple. Your praise, O God, like your name, reaches to the ends of the earth.
5: With justice your right hand is filled. Mount Zion rejoices. The people of Judah rejoice at the sight of your judgments.
4: Walk through Zion, walk all round it. Count the number of its towers. Review all its ramparts, examine its castles, that you may tell the next generation that such is our God forever and always. It is he who leads us.
5: Glory to the Father, and to the Son, and to the Holy Spirit.
3: As it was in the beginning, is now, and will be forever. Amen.
4: Father, the body of your risen Son is the temple not made by human hands and the defending wall of the new Jerusalem. May this holy city built of living stones shine with spiritual radiance and witness to your greatness in the sight of all nations.
3: The Lord is great and worthy to be praised in the city of our God.
5: A reading from Isaiah. Thus says the Lord, the heavens are my throne, and the earth is my footstool. What kind of house can you build for me? What is to be my resting place? My hand made all these things when all of them came to be, says the Lord. This is the one whom I approve, the lowly and afflicted man who trembles at my word. The word of the Lord.
3: Thanks be to God.

0: From the depths of my heart, I cry to you. Hear me, O Lord.
1: From the depths of my heart, I cry to you. Hear me, O Lord.
0: I will do what you desire.
1: Hear me, O Lord.
0: Glory to the Father, and to the Son, and to the Holy Spirit.
1: From the depths of my heart, I cry to you. Hear me, O Lord.
0: Let us serve the Lord in holiness, and he will save us from our enemies. Blessed be the Lord, the God of Israel. He has come to his people and set them free.
2: He has raised up for us a mighty Savior, born of the house of his servant David.
0: Through his holy prophets, he promised of old that he would save us from our enemies, from the hands of all who hate us.
2: He promised to show mercy to our fathers and to remember his holy covenant.
0: This was the oath he swore to our father Abraham, to set us free from the hands of our enemies, free to worship him without fear, holy and righteous in his sight all the days of our life.
2: You, my child, shall be called the prophet of the Most High, for you will go before the Lord to prepare his way, to give his people knowledge of salvation by the forgiveness of their sins.
0: In the tender compassion of our God, the dawn from on high shall break upon us to shine on those who dwell in darkness and the shadow of death, and to guide our feet into the way of peace.
2: Glory to the Father, and to the Son, and to the Holy Spirit.
0: As it was in the beginning, is now, and will be forever. Amen. Let us serve the Lord in holiness, and he will save us from our enemies.
3: The Lord Jesus Christ has given us the light of another day. In return, we thank him as we cry out, Lord, bless us and bring us close to you.
4: Lord, bless us and bring us close to you.
3: You offered yourself in sacrifice for our sin.
0: Accept our intentions and our work today.
4: Lord, bless us and bring us close to you.
3: You bring us joy by the light of another day.
0: Let the morning star rise in our hearts.
4: Lord, bless us and bring us close to you.
3: Give us strength to be patient with those we meet today.
0: And so imitate you.
4: Lord, bless us and bring us close to you.
3: Make us aware of your mercy this morning, Lord.
0: And let your strength be our delight.
4: Lord, bless us and bring us close to you.
3: And now let us pray as the Lord told us.
5: Our Father, who art in heaven, hallowed be thy name. Thy kingdom come, thy will be done, on earth as it is in heaven. Give us this day our daily bread, and forgive us our trespasses, as we forgive those who trespass against us. And lead us not into temptation, but deliver us from evil.
3: All-powerful and ever-living God, at morning, noon, and evening we pray. Cast out from our hearts the darkness of sin and bring us to the light of your truth, Jesus Christ, who lives and reigns with you in the Holy Spirit, God forever and ever.
4: Amen. Amen.

Some men die by the sword. Others perish in the flames. But most men go down inch by inch in play and little games. And finally, we find ourselves at the end of life without any great love. And it is only a habit, a memory, like an anniversary. Now, what are we going to do about it? You've made retreats. You've had conferences. You read books. But you have not changed. Now, let us begin to change. And in order to change, we're going to recommend something special. Every single day of your life, and this for priests and this for nuns, and to a limited degree, to the laity. Mothers with many children, it's not possible, but you could put aside 15 minutes, but I'm not going to speak of that. You make your own application out of what I am speaking about for the priests and nuns. Every single day of your life, without exception, make one continuous holy hour before our Lord in the Blessed Sacrament. Continuous. It may not be done in 15-minute bits. I will give you the reason why later on. The Mass for the priest is not included. Could be included for the nuns and the laity. But the Mass is not included for the priest. He could begin his hour before the Mass and continue it afterwards because the Eucharistic Mass would not be an interruption to a holy hour before the Blessed Sacrament. What is to be done during that hour? I will give some general recommendations later on. But I want to impress upon you the reasons for the holy hour. First of all, we are living in a busy, excited world. A world that is gauged to interruption. So that we have to get the news on the hour. Life is fissioned. Ever since we fissioned the atom, our lives have become split. The result is we find it hard to pray. We look at television. We see psychedelic images. A repetition of images that have no sequence at all. The non-sequitur that simply destroys human reason. We have no attention span. Being given so much to television and news, we like this excitement, this particular moment, and then another one, another. But our lives are never coordinated. In fact, we're hardly in the possession of ourselves. Hence, we have to have a continuous hour in order that we may... It takes almost 15, 20 minutes to get rid of the world when we come in to pray. The dust of the earth is on us, the spirit of the world. So it takes 15 or 20 minutes to escape before we have inscape. Escape is taken from the world, words ex kappa. A kappa is a cloak. And ex kappa is running out of a cloak so you escape. And in kappa is being caught in the cloak. First part, therefore, is almost escape. Then inscape. The holy hour is exemplified by our Lord meeting the disciples of Emmaus. This beautiful story in the Gospel of Luke. It is Sunday afternoon, Easter Sunday afternoon. Here some of the disciples are on their way to Emmaus, a walk of 7 miles from Jerusalem, disappointed men. And they meet a stranger. And the stranger speaks to them and says, "Why are you so glum?" 3 times in the course of that description in Luke, the word discussion is used. They were discussing, they were talking, they were debating. Talk, talk, talk.
And our Lord said to them, why are you so glum? They say to him, are you the only one in Jerusalem who doesn't know what has happened? Haven't you read the press? Don't you ever look at TV? Don't you know the latest news? We whom he thought was the Savior of Israel. What Savior? The political Savior. When we lose the spiritual vision, we get into politics. We thought he was going to save Israel. And then our blessed Lord began to unfold to them the Psalms of David, Psalms of David, and the prophets. And then finally our Lord said to them, did you not know that the Son of Man must suffer in order to enter into his glory? Then they recognize him at the breaking of the bread, which is suggestive of the Eucharist, and then they are reluctant to let him go. Now this is prayer life. When we commit to make the holy hour, we meet a stranger. It's hard. The world is with us. We have the news of the world. All discussions are on our back. And then after a while, we pick up our scriptures. We cannot meditate without scriptures. Cannot. We read the scriptures. Then we begin to understand who Christ is. Know you not that the Son of Man must suffer in order to enter into his glory? And then he's revealed to us Eucharistically, and we are reluctant finally to let him go. In making the continuous holy hour, therefore, do not think you can come in without any preparation, I mean without any book, and spend an hour. The hour will bore you. You go to food for table. You go to the table for food, rather, and you have to have something to nourish you. So I have left over in the reading room, fathers, William Barclay. You'll find the books over there on the table. Barclay has about 17 volumes on the scriptures. William Barclay is probably a Presbyterian, professor of scripture at the University of Aberdeen in Scotland, a great scriptural scholar. He knows Hebrew, he knows Latin, he knows Greek, he knows history, and he has the Spirit of Christ. And he will take a syncope, or a few verses out of scripture, say 5 lines, 10 lines, and then give a commentary on it. And there's always spiritual content. You read other scriptural commentators, you cut the page and ink comes out, not blood. But when you come in to make the holy hour, bring in Barclay. Last week, I was talking in Palm Beach, and I went to the church before Mass to make the holy hour, and some priest tapped me on the shoulder, and he said, if you don't have a Barclay, here's one. He had carried it with him from Philadelphia. Now, do not say to me, he's not Catholic. Listen, these men know Scripture better than we do. A Catholic didn't put in that communion rail. Some atheist put in those windows. Some Presbyterian plastered those walls that were using this as the house of God. Sure, you'll find maybe something in it that maybe offends pious ears. But we have some books, too, which offend pious ears. They have no monopoly on them, believe me, today. But I would recommend to you getting Barclay. 2 volumes of Matthew, 1 of Mark, 1 of Luke, and 2 of John, and then all the rest. You'd have an excellent commentary. Believe me, your congregation would say, ooh, my, what a preacher. Where did he get his notes? From Bishop Sheen? Did he take his lectures down on tape? No. Found them out yourself in meditation. Believe me, when you spend an hour here meditating on the gospel of the following Sunday, and do that for 4 or 5 days a week, when you get up, you're full of love and full of spirit. Then you can preach. You've got power. So this is the first reason for a holy hour. You need continuity of prayer.

0: Luminous Mysteries of the Holy Rosary with Mother Angelica and the nuns of Our Lady of the Angels Monastery.
1: In the name of the Father, and of the Son, and of the Holy Spirit.
2: Amen.
1: I believe in God, the Father Almighty, creator of heaven and earth, and in Jesus Christ, his only Son, our Lord, who was conceived by the Holy Spirit, born of the Virgin Mary, suffered under Pontius Pilate, was crucified, died, and was buried. He descended into hell. The third day he rose again from the dead. He ascended into heaven and sits at the right hand of God, the Father Almighty, from whence he shall come to judge the living

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1: 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He was anointed by the Spirit as Redeemer and Savior.
0: Our Father, who art in heaven, hallowed be thy name. 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
0: Our Father, who art in heaven, hallowed be thy name. 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

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Full of grace, the Lord is with thee. 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Hail Mary, full of grace, the Lord is with thee. Blessed art thou among women, and blessed is the fruit of thy womb, Jesus. Full of grace, the Lord is with thee. Blessed art thou amongst women, and blessed is the fruit

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Hail Mary, full of grace, the Lord is with thee. Blessed art thou amongst women, and blessed

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Hail Mary, full of grace, the Lord is with thee. Blessed art thou among women, and blessed is the fruit of thy womb.

0: with thee. 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
1: Holy Mary, Mother of God, pray for us sinners, now and at the hour of our death. Amen.
0: Glory be to the Father, and to the Son, and to the Holy Spirit.
1: Jesus. Forgive us our sins, save us.

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1: Infinite holiness made himself available and approachable to sinful creatures. The touch of his hand sent healing power through their bodies, exalted their souls, and made them seek only the kingdom.
0: Our Father, who art in heaven, hallowed be thy name. Thy kingdom come, thy will be done on earth as it is in heaven.

grace, the Lord is with thee. Blessed art thou among women, and blessed is the fruit of thy womb, Jesus. Hail Mary, full of grace, the Lord is with thee. Blessed art thou among women, and blessed is the fruit of thy womb, Jesus. Hail Mary, full of grace, the Lord is with thee. Blessed art thou among women, and blessed is the fruit of thy womb, Jesus. Hail Mary, full of grace, the Lord is with thee. Blessed art thou among women, and blessed is the fruit of thy womb, Jesus. Hail Mary, full of grace, the Lord is with thee. Blessed art thou.

0: 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Glory be to the Father, and to the Son, and to the Holy Spirit.
1: Amen.

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0: Our Father, who art in heaven, hallowed be thy name. Thy kingdom come, thy will be done, on earth as it is in heaven. Give us

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1: Holy Mary, Mother of God, pray for us sinners now and at the hour of our death. Amen.
0: Hail Mary, full of grace, the Lord is with thee. Blessed art thou among women, and blessed is the fruit of thy womb, Jesus. Full of grace, the Lord is with thee. Blessed art thou among women, and blessed is the fruit of thy womb, Jesus.

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Full of grace, the Lord is with thee. 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
1: Forgive us our sins, save us from the fires of hell, and lead all souls to heaven, especially those who most need thy mercy.
0: The fifth luminous mystery, the institution of the Eucharist.
2: We see your face at the Last Supper, Lord Jesus, as you looked up to heaven to the Father who sent you and gave him thanks and praise. Your word changes what was created into the uncreated, the finite into the infinite.
0: Our Father, who art in heaven, hallowed be thy name. 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
1: Holy Mary, Mother of God, pray for us sinners now and at the hour of our death. Amen.
0: Hail Mary, full of grace, the Lord is with thee. Blessed art thou amongst women, and blessed is the fruit.

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O God,

0: May the divine assistance remain always with us. In the name of the Father, and the Son, and the Holy Spirit.
1: Amen. Please join us in praying the morning offering. In the name of the Father, and of the Son, and of the Holy Spirit. Amen. O Jesus, through the Immaculate Heart of Mary, I offer you my prayers, works, joys, and sufferings of this day. For all the intentions of your Sacred Heart, in union with the Holy Sacrifice of the Mass throughout the world, in reparation for my sins, for the intentions of all my relatives and friends, and in particular for the intentions of the Holy Father this month. In the name of the Father, and of the Son, and of the Holy Spirit, amen.
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0: The angel of the Lord declared unto Mary,
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0: Hail Mary, full of grace, the Lord is with thee. Blessed art thou among women, and blessed is the fruit of thy womb, Jesus.

Lord is with thee. Blessed art thou among women, and blessed is the fruit of thy womb, Jesus. Word was made flesh. Hail Mary, full of grace, the Lord is with thee. Blessed art thou among women, and blessed is the fruit of thy womb, Jesus. Pray for us, Holy Mother of God. Let us pray.

0: This is Father Robert McTagg of the Society of Jesus. 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
1: Our first sermon for today is entitled Chrysologus's Golden Words for Our Dark Age.
2: My dear brothers and sisters in Christ, today the Church celebrates the memorial of the bishop and doctor, St. Peter Chrysologus. It's a name that sometimes gets confused with St. John Chrysostom, another bishop and doctor of the Church, and the two names by which they're known, Chrysologus and Chrysostom, are related. But St. Peter Chrysologus, of his work, a great deal has been lost over the centuries. He was born at the beginning of the 5th century and was the bishop of Ravenna in Italy. And he's remembered chiefly for his great skill as an orator. Some don't give him great credit as a theologian, although there's speculation that St. Peter Chrysologus is the real author of a famous work on Christology, so foundational work on how the Church understands and speaks of our Lord Jesus Christ. I had a bookmark in here, and I pulled it out. This work was, I believe, called, yes, the Letter to Flavian, or otherwise known as Leo's Tome for Pope Leo the Great. And so some attribute that work to St. Peter Chrysologus, and that was accepted then at the Council of Chalcedon as the basis of Christology. The title Chrysologus means golden tongue or golden worded, and truly one of the existing works we have, which was the second reading from the Office of Readings today, truly are golden words of light for our dark age. We heard in the psalm today, the responsorial psalm, words that truly describe our age. You have forgotten God who gave you birth. And St. Peter Chrysologus, in this reading from a sermon of his, leaves us words on which we really have to reflect. Our age has to reflect on these words, and we have to be formed and changed by them. So I'll just read an excerpt. He's speaking of the sacrament of Christ's incarnation. The hand that assumed clay to make our flesh deigned to assume a body for our salvation. That the Creator is in his creature and God is in the flesh brings dignity to man without dishonor to him who made him. Why then, man, are you so worthless in your own eyes and yet so precious to God? Why render yourself such dishonor when you are honored by him? Why do you ask how you were created and do not seek to know why you were made? Was not this entire visible universe made for your dwelling? The earth was adorned with flowers, groves, and fruit, and the constant, marvelous variety of lovely living things was created in the air, the fields, and the seas for you, lest sad solitude destroy the joy of God's new creation. And the Creator still works to devise things that can add to your glory. He has made you in his image, that you might, in your person, make the invisible Creator present on earth. He has made you his legate so that the vast empire of the world might have the Lord's representative. And the creature he had formed of earth, he now makes heavenly. And what he had endowed with a human soul, he now vivifies to become a heavenly spirit. In this way, he fully raised man to God and left in him neither sin, nor death, nor travail, nor pain, nor anything earthly, with the grace of our Lord Christ Jesus. So this beautiful description of the dignity of man as a creature of God, a representative of God in the universe, destined for glory, that is union with God and a life of grace with God, today has forgotten this God who gave us birth. The dignity of man is debased by so many practices that are today embraced and defended even by the leaders of our governments and society. The practice of abortion, which denies the dignity of human beings at their earliest stages of life. The laws now sanctioning euthanasia, denying the dignity of human beings at their most vulnerable end of life. The diabolical lie of gender ideology, which denies the dignity and beauty of humanity in its God-given nature. So all of these things, the church has received the answer to these problems. Christ himself came and took our human flesh and revealed to us God's law, God's will. But God, man has forgotten this God who gave us birth. And so, brothers and sisters, we're inspired by the lives of the saints. We're enlightened by the teachings and writings of these great doctors of the church, such as St. Peter Chrysologus. And we have to now be that light, take that light that we've been given and reflect it in the world. It's not acceptable for those who have received light to put it under a bushel basket or to keep that lamp shuttered inside a house where we feel safe and don't have to worry about what might happen if we bring that light out. But humanity is fallen again into a terrible darkness. We're now in the 50th anniversary this year, just recently, a few days ago, the publication of Humanae Vitae, the great teaching of Blessed Paul VI on the intrinsic evil of contraception, which, you know, that's the flip or the negative, the dark side of the truth of the sanctity of life that God has given to us, this life that's intended for glory and in no way under our dominion to destroy or to impede. This last detail, because this came up in conversation yesterday, not related to anything to do with this sermon, but now attempts are being made and research is being done to create an artificial womb and to transfer the process of transmitting life from the context of love and marriage, which is God's intention, to a laboratory to be manipulated by men for commercial profit and other dark purposes. And so, brothers and sisters, the danger is very real. The the debasement of human dignity is all around us, and only Christ gives us the light to cut through this darkness and open the eyes of man to his true nature as a creature of God. And let us ask St. Peter Chrysologus to intercede for us, to inspire many within the church to go forth with the truth that he too proclaimed of the goodness of man, creature of God, and above all, the goodness of God who made us for eternity with him. May the church be given many saints and bring back the culture from a culture of death to the culture and gospel of life. Praise be Jesus and Mary.
1: We hope you enjoyed that sermon entitled Chrysologus's Golden Words for Our Dark Age. Our next sermon is entitled Saints Abdon and Senan, Fellowship of the Catholic Faith.
3: In the name of the Father, and the Son, and the Holy Ghost, Amen. Today for July 30th, there's no feast day for the day, it's a ferial. We do have commemorated the early Christian martyrs, Saints Abdon and Senan. I'll give a little bit about their life. So Saints Abdon and Senan, as I mentioned, were martyrs. They were actually Persians, and they were martyred in the persecution of Decius in the year 250 AD. Not much is known about their lives other than these facts. They have an early veneration from around that same time. Churches and so on, commemorations from the third century. The acts of their lives were composed around the 9th century, and for this reason are held as being not trustworthy or legendary. Legends, verbal word of mouth is able to be passed on for centuries. That's how we get the Bible. The Old Testament wasn't written down until hundreds and hundreds and hundreds of years after being passed on by word of mouth. So I don't see a problem in believing these legends of the lives of the saints, simply from the fact that they weren't written down until a few hundred years later. I'm going to need to see more evidence before I disbelieve it on that fact alone. Plus, as I've mentioned many, many times, it is far better to believe the pious legends of the saints, even though it turns out not to be true, than to disbelieve a pious and a good life of these martyrs. So the account of their life from the 9th century is they were captured and brought to Rome as prisoners, and as usual, attempts are made to get them to apostatize. However, they refused to sacrifice to the gods, refused to be moved by threats of torture or death. They spat upon the gods, condemned them, and continued to profess the faith absolutely boldly. So they were thrown to wild beasts, but they would not be touched. And so instead they were hewn into pieces by the gladiators, hacked to bits. So a glorious martyrdom for these saints. And they themselves were received by the Christians at Rome. They did not treat them as strangers, but as brothers united in the faith, fellow citizens of heaven, members of the same family of Christ. Their bodies were buried at night in the house of a subdeacon called Quirinus, which is quite fitting, as they themselves, that was what they would do in their own city, is they buried the bodies of martyrs, ministered to those who were in need. Now they themselves receive the same treatment from otherwise strangers, brought to Rome, martyred in Rome, and yet simply the fact that these men were Catholics, they were followers of Christ, and so complete strangers took them in, treated them as their very own brothers. This is what the world needs, the brothership, the fellowship of the Catholic faith. God bless you all.
1: We hope you enjoyed that sermon entitled Saints Abdon and Senan, Fellowship of the Catholic Faith. Our next sermon is entitled Saint Simon of Lipnica.
4: July 30th, Saint Simon of Lipnica, Confessor, First Order. In the summer of 1453, when St. John Capistran visited Krakow, the capital of Poland, at the invitation of the Polish King Casimir, his sermons produced veritable miracles of conversion. Many of the young people, too, among them many students from the University of Krakow, resolved to renounce the world and begged the holy preacher for the habit of the Franciscan order. One of these was Simon of the little town of Lipnica, not far from Krakow. He had just taken his bachelor's degree in the humanities, and what is of greater consequence, by means of childlike veneration of the Blessed Virgin, he had preserved his purity of heart unsullied. Although he had lived an innocent life, he now lived a life of great penance in the order, observed long fasts, scourged his body, and always wore a penitential girdle. On the feasts of Our Blessed Lady, he added a second one in order to win her special favor. After he had been ordained a priest and had been entrusted with the office of preacher in the convent church of Krakow, his words bore the impress of such zeal and eloquence that he brought back countless sinners from the paths of iniquity. And he then guided them on the path of Christian conduct with loving gentleness. Many of his auditors were moved to aspire to a higher perfection. Simon entertained an ardent desire to shed his blood for the faith, and he hoped to be sent to Palestine to labor among the Saracens. This hope, however, was not fulfilled. He did have to suffer many hardships, but after devoutly visiting the holy places, he returned safely to Krakow. There, another type of martyrdom was destined to procure for him the eternal crown. In the beginning, he resumed his task of preaching with renewed zeal. He was obliged also to accept various positions in the order, including that of provincial. He was ever active for the welfare of his brethren and of all men, and allowed himself only the most necessary repose. He used to say that he hoped to enjoy a real rest when God would grant him eternal rest. His motto was, pray, work, and hope. About the year 1482, an epidemic broke out in Krakow and raged with terrible fury. Filled with love for his neighbor and the spirit of holy zeal for the salvation of souls, Father Simon devoted himself entirely to the service of the sick. It was not long before he, too, was attacked by the dread disease. Filled with gratitude to God for this privilege and with Christian hope and a merciful judgment, he died a martyr of charity on July 18, 1482. Numerous miracles occurred at his grave, whereupon the Holy See approved his veneration, and he was canonized a saint in 2007. On listening to sermons, St. Simon, a learned student, heard a sermon by St. John Capistran and resolved to leave the world and consecrate himself entirely to the service of God. It often happens that when university students and educated people hear a sermon, they are intent only on noting whether the sermon has been well prepared and is being delivered eloquently. At times, even the uneducated are more concerned about how the preacher speaks than what he is saying. How foolish! It is just as if a person who is so worn out that he can hardly stand on his feet were to take a loaf of bread that has been offered to him and test it according to its qualities and price, rather than eat it to restore his dwindling strength. We fools, St. Augustine cries out, the uneducated assert themselves and wrest the kingdom of God to themselves, and we, with all our learning, will sink into the abyss. Do you perhaps belong to these fools? Consider that St. Simon not only applied to himself what he heard in the sermon, but actually put into practice in his daily life what he recognized in the sermon as pleasing to God. Moreover, he in turn used his talents in his own preaching career and was tireless in laboring for the honor of God and the eternal salvation of souls. We too must not be satisfied with merely listening to a sermon. That would not make us holy, even if we heard all the sermons delivered in the neighborhood. It is the care and perseverance we have in carrying out the instructions that counts. For not the hearers of the law are just before God, but the doers of the law shall be justified. Romans 2:13. What fruits do you derive from the sermons and conferences you have heard? Consider that without the assistance of the Holy Ghost, we cannot derive fruit from the sermons we hear. The Word of God is not like a lecture on some temporal subject. It is the divine seed that must penetrate into the depths of our hearts. For this, we need the special grace of God. Neither he who plants is anything, nor he who waters, but God who gives the increase. 1 Corinthians 3:7. Before a sermon or conference, ask for the grace of enlightenment, and after it, ask for strength. Prayer of the Church. Almighty and eternal God, who didst endow Saint Simon, thy confessor, with special grace to announce the gospel, mercifully grant that, nourished by his teachings, we may perform the works that are pleasing to thee, and may arrive safely on the way of righteousness at our celestial home. Through Christ our Lord. Amen. Saint Simon of Lipnica, pray for us.
1: We hope you enjoyed that sermon entitled Saint Simon of Lipnica. Our next sermon is entitled God Lives in the Church.
5: In the first reading, the Old Testament, Moses sets up the meeting tent, the tabernacle, in the desert, where the people of Israel were passing through the desert to go to the promised land. And this was the dwelling place of the Most High, and the glory of the Lord filled it with smoke and a cloud, and Moses couldn't even go in there. And all there was the Ark of the Covenant and the Ten Commandments and the presence of God. Of course, we have something much far greater than that in the tabernacles of our churches and our churches, the presence of Jesus Christ in the flesh. And this is a far greater glory. And so we have the glory of God here present, and we have churches that show the glory of God and the beauty of our churches. We have some ugly churches too, which shows a lack of faith in the presence of the glory of God in our churches. And of course, this is where we find our home. We come here to be in the dwelling place of the Most High. And as the responsorial says, how lovely is your dwelling place, O Lord, mighty God. This is a lovely place to be in the presence of Jesus. And Jesus is here not just to be reserved in place for the next Mass that is to be celebrated, but he's here, a king on his throne, to hear his subjects, to come and present their needs and gifts to him. And he's here also to comfort us and to provide for us all our spiritual needs and material needs. And so this is a place to come to be with our friend, our lover, our king, our God, who wants us to be with him, to dwell with us. And as Saint Therese says, that Jesus is not just in the ciborium to be there within this golden container, but he prefers to be in our hearts. He wants us to be in the heart of the church and to receive him in our hearts at Mass as often as we can. And So let us do that and find our joy and find our heaven in the Eucharist. As St. Teresa of Avila said, in heaven we find our joy in the face-to-face with God, and on earth you should find your joy in the presence of the Eucharist, receiving him in your heart. And so this is our tabernacle where we find our home in our churches with Jesus in the Eucharist.
1: We hope you enjoyed that sermon entitled God Lives in the Church. Our next sermon is entitled Life Requires Sacrifice.
6: The account of the interaction between Herod and St. John the Baptist and Herod's response when he hears of Jesus and the power being worked through Jesus really underscores the moral weakness of Herod. He feared the people. He knew that John was speaking the truth. One account says that he used to enjoy listening to John preach the gospel, preach the truth. John even was sent by God to Herod. You know, there's the account in the first reading today of Jeremiah and how Jeremiah is sent to the people by God. He testifies on God's behalf against them. And in a sense, Herod knows that God has sent John to him to reprimand him for his immoral life. But he is too weak to oppose his wife, even though he fears the people, and ultimately he consents to the death, not consents, but orders the death of John the Baptist. And the even more tragic thing is when he hears about Jesus and the wonders that he is working, he thinks it's John risen from the dead, which also serves to underscore the fact that he knew that John was right. He knew that John was sent by God, and yet he didn't have the moral courage or strength to change his life. So there's sort of a despair or just this conviction underlying Herod's choices that indicates that he has no belief in the power of God to change his life. And this remains a problem, of course, throughout the ages and in the lives of men all the time. You know, we know the difference between right and wrong. We believe in God and his commandments, but we don't always follow them. Very often because of weakness, because there is a lack of desired, you know, conviction, effective desire to do the will of God and to do what is necessary to be faithful to the Lord, to make use of the means that God has given us to do the right thing, and to do sometimes the very hard thing, which means giving up our desires and the things that we think are going to make us happy. But in the face of the moral absolutes that are part of our nature, natural law and the commandments that God has given us, and ultimately the moral absolute that we should worship God no matter what the cost. Because that, in the end, that's what worship is. Worship is putting God first, acknowledging that he is the origin of our existence and that we owe him everything. Sacrifice is this, you know, the tradition of sacrifice in the Old Testament and then the sacrifice of the Mass is that God demands our life. Our life belongs to him. And sacrifice is a symbolic and effective, in the Mass especially, act that acknowledges this absolute right over God and our willingness to give him what he deserves. And so how do we do that? You know, there is this weakness on the part of all of us that militates against our doing what is right, no matter what the cost. Well, the answer is Christ Jesus, of course. St. Peter Chrysologus, whose memorial we celebrate today, referred to the Incarnation, the virginal conception and birth of our Lord from Our Lady, as the sacrament of piety. Piety refers to worship. We give God what he deserves in the fact that Christ has become one of us and made it possible for us to do this. In him, we can give God the best that we have because Christ is the best that we have. We can give him everything because Christ has taken upon himself our human nature and has offered that to the Father. So when we come to the Holy Sacrifice, the Mass, we offer ourselves, certainly, but before anything else, we offer Jesus, each and every one of us, turn to the Father and offer Christ in his offering to God. And because of our baptism and the grace that we have in our hearts, this offering is pleasing. Of course, the offering of Christ is pleasing to the Lord, but we are able to join ourselves to this offering in the Eucharist. St. Augustine, around the same time in the 4th century, said almost the same thing, but referring to the Eucharist. He calls the Eucharist the sacrament of piety. Our Lord, who became a man and shared his nature, shared our human nature and has made us partakers of his own divine nature, now in the sacrament hides his human nature under the form of bread and wine. And he makes himself available to us. He comes to us. It's, you know, in the face of the moral absolute that we must worship God no matter what the cost, Jesus has become our form of worship. And he comes to us to share himself with us and make it possible for us to do what otherwise would be impossible. So that in him, St. John was strengthened to make the ultimate sacrifice in the service of the truth. And our Lord himself is the absolute sacrament of this form of worship, the worship by which we give God everything. Christ gave everything to his Father on our behalf so that we might do the same. So we ask that in this Mass, in the reception of Holy Communion, we are strengthened to do always the will of God and to give him the best that we have and everything that we have, no matter what the cost, because our Lord has not counted the cost, but remains our victim and sacrifice in this Eucharist, which he makes available for us. He makes himself available for us in Holy Communion. Praise be Jesus and Mary.
1: We hope you enjoyed that sermon entitled Life Requires Sacrifice. Our final sermon for today is entitled St. Peter Chrysologus.
7: Today, my dear brothers and sisters, we celebrate the sacred liturgy for the weekday, hence the green vestments for today's liturgy. But it is also the optional memorial day, feast day, of St. Peter Chrysologus, whose feast day as an optional memorial comes to us every year on July 30th. So I'd like to say a few words about St. Peter Chrysologus, this great bishop and doctor of the church, one of the 35 doctors of the church, because I think knowing a little bit about his life will help me dig a little deeper into the very important message in today's gospel about the reality of judgment that Jesus gives the apostles when they ask him to explain the parable of the weeds. Around the year 433, St. Peter Chrysologus became the Archbishop of Ravenna, Italy. What information we have about him tells us very pointedly that as Archbishop of Ravenna, Italy, he worked diligently to remove any lingering traces of paganism from his diocese. St. Peter's practical sermons earned him the title Chrysologus, which means golden worded. Think of St. John Chrysostom, whose surtitle means golden mouth. But Chrysologus means golden worded. Perhaps St. Peter was an effective preacher because he believed in speaking simply and directly so that every member of the community could benefit from his words. St. Peter used his sermons to ground his flock well in the basics of sound Christian living and sound catechetical doctrine. He corrected their abuses and taught them the tools of piety found in the virtue of religion. St. Peter Chrysologus also championed orthodoxy and the unity of the Catholic Church in the mid-5th century in which he lived. In 448, for example, Eutyches, a heretic condemned for denying Christ's humanity, the human nature of Christ, defended himself in a circular letter to the bishops of the region. And St. Peter Chrysologus, a bishop himself who received one of these letters from Eutyches, responded by exhorting the heretic Eutyches to adhere to the divinely revealed mystery of the incarnation of Christ, as revealed in sacred scripture and as already upheld by the sacred tradition of the first four centuries, and also upheld by the magisterium of the church of the first four centuries. And so he exhorted Eutyches to cease causing dissension within the church. And so again, St. Peter Chrysologus, he championed orthodoxy, he championed sound doctrine, piety, the virtue of religion among his people, responding to heretics of the age, admonishing them, which is one of the seven spiritual works of mercy, to admonish the sinner. We are familiar, of course, with the 14 works of mercy, seven for the body, seven for the soul. The seven for the body are called the corporal works of mercy, and the seven spiritual works of mercy are for the soul. So he's a great one to look to today in Christ's message to the apostles about the reality of judgment, both the particular judgment when the individual dies and the general judgment at the end of time when all will be judged. Those who have died before the general judgment, their particular judgment will be ratified, if you will, at the general judgment, and those living at the time of the general judgment will be judged. But everyone's judgment will be known to everyone else. This is very clear from the scriptures. A few quotes about the reality of judgment. Luke chapter 12, verses 35 and 36 tell us, "Be dressed and ready, with lamps alight in your hands. You must be like men awaiting the return of their master from the wedding feast." And Matthew 24, verse 42 tells us, "Stay awake, for you do not know at what hour your Lord will come." It's interesting that any passage from Scripture on judgment applies itself very beautifully to both the particular judgment, when the individual dies, and each passage on judgment from Scripture also applies itself very beautifully to the general judgment at the time of the second coming. 2 Timothy chapter 4, verses 2 through 4, tells us, "Proclaim the word, be persistent, whether it is convenient or inconvenient, convince, reprimand, encourage, but do all of this through patience and sound teaching." St. Peter Chrysologus did just that, huh? For the time will come, this passage continues, when people will not tolerate sound doctrine, but rather following their own desires and insatiable curiosities will accumulate teachers and will stop listening to the truth, and they will be diverted to myths. Works of the devil, the very devil that Jesus mentions in today's gospel, and his cohorts in leading others away from the truth. For the time will come when people will not tolerate sound doctrine, but rather following their own desires and insatiable curiosities will accumulate teachers and will stop listening to the truth and will be diverted to myths. Myths, for example, like those that the agnostics propagate or that the atheists propagate, that secular humanists propagate, that secular relativists propagate, that the only things that count are the here and now, that there is no objective moral order, there is no objective truth, there is no judgment, there is no afterlife. These are those myths that this passage is talking about. Now, moving one book earlier to 1 Timothy chapter 4, verses 1 and 2, we read this. The Spirit distinctly says that in latter times, some will turn away from the faith and will heed deceitful spirits and things taught by demons through plausible liars, men with seared consciences. Do you have a seared knife in your kitchen? A nice butcher's knife? That's what I think of when I read this passage. The Spirit distinctly says that in latter times, some will turn away from the faith and will heed deceitful spirits and things taught by demons through plausible liars, men with seared consciences. That passage goes hand in hand with the previous one I just read to you from 2 Timothy chapter 4, verses 2 through 4. And again, our Lord says, the weeds are the children of the evil one, and the enemy who sows them is the devil, those whom he himself is leading away from the truth. Now, Ecclesiastes chapter 3, verse 2 from the Old Testament tells us very straightforwardly, quote, there is a time to be born and a time to die, end quote. Take that passage to your next visit to the Blessed Sacrament and just kind of dwell on it. Just pray about it. There is a time to be born and a time to die. Now, St. Gregory of Nyssa, another great early church father and bishop and doctor, says this about that passage particularly. He says, indeed, there is a time to be born and a time to die. Quoting Ecclesiastes 3:2. The fact that there is a natural link between birth and death is expressed very clearly in this text from Scripture. Death invariably follows birth, and everyone who is born comes at last to the grave. What's the old adage? There's only two things certain in life: death and taxes. I'd say in this regard, death is much more important than taxes, because taxes will not be eternal. And we thank the good Lord for that. Taxes will not be eternal, but your life will. And it will either be eternal life where there is smoking or non-smoking. Daniel chapter 12, verse 2 says, those who sleep in the dust of the earth shall awake at the end of the ages. Some shall live forever. Others shall be in everlasting horror and disgrace in condemnation. Those who sleep in the dust of the earth shall awake. Some shall live forever. Others shall be in everlasting horror and disgrace in condemnation. Purgatory ceases at the time of the second coming. There is no eternal purgatory. And those souls in purgatory are assured heaven. Jesus is very clear, my dear friends. The apostles again say, explain to us, Master, the parable of the weeds in the field. He said to them in reply, he who sows good seed is the Son of Man, and the field is the world. The good seed, the children of the kingdom. The weeds are the children of the evil one, and the enemy who sows them is the devil. The harvest is the end of the ages, and the harvesters are the angels. And just as weeds are collected and burned up with fire, so will it be at the end of the age. The Son of Man will indeed send his angels, and they will collect out of his kingdom all who cause others to sin and all evildoers. They will throw them into the fiery furnace, where there will be wailing.

both the particular and the general judgment. Nothing pleases an itinerant missionary preacher more, as any priest, than to hear words to this effect during the sacrament of penance at its very beginning, before the confession even begins with the actual confession of sins, is to hear these words: "Bless me, Father, for I have sinned. My last confession was 47 years ago." Wow. 47 years ago. How awesome is that, that God, in his omnipotent mercy, can call back a prodigal son or daughter after 47 years. True, it's up to that prodigal son or daughter to make the act of the will to want to be reconciled. But cooperating with the Heavenly Father's graces being offered to them, they respond in the affirmative and indeed get back to the sacrament of penance and reconciliation. How awesome is that? Acts 17, verses 30 and 31, God calls upon all to repent, for he has fixed the day on which he will judge the world with justice. Now, that's a passage that combines the reality of the particular and general judgment with the need, per se, to repent. For the individual to repent, and brings these realities together: the reality of judgment, both particular and general, and the reality of repentance are brought together in this passage, Acts 17, verses 30 and 31. God calls upon all men to repent, for he has fixed the day on which he will judge the world with justice. And yet the agnostics, the atheists, the secular humanists, the relativists, those hostile towards religion, those hostile towards religious liberty, would have you believe otherwise. Don't be caught in the devil's trap. Stay sober and alert, 1 Peter tells us. Your opponent, the devil, is prowling around like a roaring lion looking for someone to devour. Resist him, solid in your faith. The same solidity of faith that St. Peter Chrysologus promoted in the 5th century as the Archbishop of Ravenna, Italy. We know very pointedly from his writings that he exhorted all to orthodoxy, to sound faith and doctrine, to refute heresies, and to seek the truth. St. Edith Stein says, those who seek the truth are automatically seeking God, whether they know it or not, because God is truth. And so we have a call incumbent upon us through baptism and confirmation to seek the truth. St. Polycarp says, for Scripture clearly states that anyone who does not confess that Jesus has come in the flesh is the Antichrist. And anyone who refuses to admit the testimony of the cross is of the devil. Whoever perverts the Lord's words to suit his own desires and denies that there is a resurrection or a judgment is the firstborn of Satan. Now, these are very strong words from a very early church father and bishop. In fact, he knew the Apostle John, St. Polycarp did. He continues, so therefore, let us abandon the folly of the masses and their false teachings and return instead to the teaching that was handed down to us from the beginning. We must be alert in our prayer and faithful to fasting, to keep us right on track. For Scripture clearly states that anyone who does not confess that Jesus has come in the flesh is the Antichrist, and anyone who refuses to admit the testimony of the cross is of the devil. Whoever perverts the Lord's words to suit his own desires and

denies that there is a resurrection or a judgment is the firstborn of Satan. So let us therefore abandon the folly of the masses and their false teachings and return instead to the teaching that was handed down to us from the beginning. We must be alert in our prayer and faithful in our fasting. Cesar Borgia, the notorious and ruthless son of the notorious and ruthless Pope Alexander VI. Read his life when you get a chance. And although as he was a very sinful man personally, he never ever erred in faith or morals. His life is actually a wonderful testimony to the doctrine of papal infallibility. Because as sinful as he was as a man, Pope Alexander VI, in the office of Peter, as the successor of Peter, validly, never erred in faith or morals in leading the church. Cesar Borgia, the son of Pope Alexander VI, was killed at the siege of the castle of Biano in 1507. His dying words, quote, "I die completely unprepared. I die completely unprepared." My dear brothers and sisters, do everything in your power not to be caught in that trap. Because that, my dear friends, is the trap of the devil. That is exactly what he wants. He wants you to die completely unprepared. Acts 2:21. Whoever calls on the name of the Lord will be saved. Repent. Get back to confession. And with confession, regular reception worthily of the Most Holy Eucharist. God bless you.

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1: 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We hope you will join us again next time for Sermons for Everyday Living.

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4: In the name of the Father, and of the Son, and of the Holy Spirit. Amen. Let us pray. May your merciful ears be open, O Lord, to the prayers of those who humbly entreat you. Grant that they may ask for what pleases you, so that you may fulfill their desires. Through Jesus Christ, thy Son, our Lord, who liveth and reigneth with thee in the unity of the Holy Spirit, God, world without end. Amen. In the name of the Father, and of the Son, and of the Holy Spirit. Amen.
5: President of the Station of the Cross. 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
1: The church has always taught that every soul receives all the graces they need for salvation. Every soul. Every soul. And so what is mercy? Mercy, Jesus Christ, number one, is mercy incarnate. 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Mercy is to forgive those who deserve to be condemned by their sins. Mercy is to forgive those who crucify you, who spit on you, mock you, crown you with thorns. 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With mercy.
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2: It's time to rise right. 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
3: May the holy names of Jesus and Mary be blessed now and forever. Good morning. You're listening to Rise Right on the Station of the Cross Catholic Media Network. Jake Kraft here with my co-host, Sarah Kane. And a good Thursday morning to you, Sarah.
4: A good Friday Eve to you too, Jake.
3: I knew you were going to do that.
4: Yeah. I couldn't miss it.
3: It's your bit now.
4: But good morning. And I noticed that we have an overlap of topics today. I don't know if you noticed, but both our saints and our news take place in Persia. I realize we don't call it Persia anymore, but I think we should. And one of my favorite things would be, like, you ever wonder what you would be like if you became, like, a, you know, queen or king, as it were, of the world? You know, like, what kind of dictator would you be? And for me, it's like, you know, my Christ-like moment would be the sort of renaming Iran to Persia.
3: Okay.
4: You know, and all these different places back to their medieval roots. And then, and if I was, like, a sort of more malevolent dictator, I would want to, like, you know, mandate that we use certain words that are bygone. You know, like thrice is one of my favorite words, and nobody uses it. They're like, you mean twice?
3: That is
4: no,
3: sad.
4: I mean thrice, three times. You know, stuff like that. Yeah, I would be a petty dictator.
3: Yes, you would be very petty, I'm sure. And you would force everyone to use the extra U's in words after O's, I'm sure.
4: What's wrong with that?
3: In English style. At least our neighbors to the north still do that as well. So you've got some closer to home support.
4: Yeah, but some company.
3: Yes, you a petty dictator if you were a dictator, Sarah? I can't honestly see it. But in any case, we do have lots of interesting news topics to get into. And yes, we've got some great saints to talk about. We've got a couple of martyrs, Saints Abdon and Senan, and we've also got a doctor of the church in the new calendar. St. Peter Chrysologus's feast day is today, so we will discuss him as well. Lots to get to on that front. And some good news, I would say, out of the USCCB. I never... I'm always happy to report on something like that when we... Because Sarah and I don't shy away from calling out the USCCB for being, let's say, for being silly when they're silly, if that's the politest way to put it. So it's great when they put out something good. And in this case, it's an excellent prayer initiative.
4: Yeah, if you're at home and you shudder when you hear the USCCB, you're not alone.
3: Yes.
4: But whenever we find some good news, it's good to kind of, you know, get that contrast and support them in their good works.
3: Yeah, because it's not healthy to have that kind of reaction when you think about our bishops, right? It's not a good thing. It's understandable, but it's not understandable, but it's not a good thing. So we try and... in justice, make sure that you can balance that out. So your immediate reaction to the word bishop isn't just, oh no, what did they do next? You know, even though that's pretty common nowadays. So we will get into that after we begin our Thursday here, or our Friday Eve, as Sarah says, our vigil of Friday. We will begin it with prayer. In the name of the Father, and of the Son, and of the Holy Spirit. Amen.
4: Amen.
3: Oh Jesus, through the Immaculate Heart of Mary, I offer you my prayers, works, joys, and sufferings of this day.
4: For all the intentions of your Sacred Heart, in union with the Holy Sacrifice of the Mass throughout the world.
3: For the salvation of souls.
4: The reparation of sins.
3: The reunion of all Christians.
4: And in particular, for the intentions of the Holy Father this month.
3: Amen.
4: Amen.
3: Let us pray. O God, who made the Bishop, St. Peter Chrysologus, an outstanding preacher of your incarnate word, grant through his intercession that we may constantly ponder in our hearts the mysteries of your salvation and faithfully express them in what we do.
4: Through Jesus Christ, thy Son, our Lord, who liveth and reigneth with thee in the unity of the Holy Spirit, God, world without end.
3: Amen. In the name of the Father, and of the Son, and of the Holy Spirit. Amen.
4: Amen. And here is your morning news brief. The United States resumed attacks inside Persia, otherwise known as Iran, last night in retaliation for Tehran's attempted surprise ballistic missile attack on American forces, as an Iran expert warned that the regime has become increasingly willing to test Washington despite its allegedly weakened military capabilities. During a large Russian missile attack on western Ukraine, at least one Russian missile entered Polish airspace, impacting in a field with no reported casualties. President Donald Trump said he respects former President Joe Biden's sweeping pardon of Dr. Anthony Fauci, while suggesting the AutoPen authorization could still face a challenge. Senator Rand Paul scheduled an August 5th contempt vote, and Florida opened a separate state investigation into Fauci. The Trump administration issued a government-wide policy ending federal support for the highest-risk biological research in the U.S. and abroad. Grocery prices in U.S. cities have climbed 33% since the beginning of 2019, the largest increase in half a century. Beef prices alone are up 79%. And a Georgia judge sentenced Colt Gray to life without parole for murdering two students and two teachers and injuring nine others at Appalachian High School. He rejected arguments that the 16-year-old could be rehabilitated. But before we get to those pretty heavy topics this morning, let's talk about our Persian saints.
3: Yes, let's begin with Saints Abdon and Senin. These are two martyrs. They were, as you say, Sarah, natives of Persia. Most likely they were noblemen, but they went to Rome sometime in the 3rd century. They may actually have been prisoners of war after the Romans had a military campaign in Persia. So however they got to Rome, they did get to Rome. Again, they're probably of noble birth, higher class. And in Rome, they convert to Christianity. And what they do, what they adopt as their calling, is they commit themselves to caring for the Christian martyrs and properly burying their bodies. They are these strange people that the Romans are persecuting and trying to get rid of. They don't really care about treating their bodies with any sort of respect, of course, especially when they are not Roman citizens. Many of the Christian converts are slaves or they're foreigners, and so these two Persian men dedicate themselves to making sure that the Christians are properly cared for after death. The Christian care of the body is a very important aspect of our faith. And once they're discovered by the Roman authorities, they are arrested. Of course, they're commanded to pay homage to idols. They refuse. They even spit upon the idols in defiance, in contempt of anything other than the true faith. So they're imprisoned and then tortured. And they're kept alive, however, until the emperor returns to Rome. He was out of the city at the time. And then once he's returned to Rome, Abdon and Senin are among those used for sport. They're thrown before the wild beasts in the arena. But the animals, miraculously, refuse to attack. Their handlers are prodding them forward, trying to urge them to attack these two men, but they remain still. And then finally, they send two gladiators in to the amphitheater, and they dispatch the Persians with the sword. And as they had done for their fellow martyrs before them, a Christian named Quirinus rescues the bodies of Abdon and Senin and buries them properly. And then once Emperor Constantine comes to power and frees Christianity, the Abdon and Senin are reinterred with honor. So they are, interestingly, they're often invoked for the protection of children in specific, and they're invoked to ask for a good harvest. And maybe that has something to do with the time of year that their feast occurs. It's nearing August. We're going to enter harvest time sooner rather than later. So that might just be a timing of the year thing. But they're also invoked for protection of children especially, which makes them, I think, very very relevant saints for this day and age.
4: I think it's interesting because I wonder how many Christians in the modern age consider it to be that important what we do with the dead. Mm. And yet the very fact that these two men dedicated themselves to caring for Christians after death is the reason, you know, the primary reason anyway, that we sort of recognize them and stand them apart is what we kind of recognize about their life, obviously their death, mm-hmm. of martyrdom as well. But that's kind of interesting because I think we've I don't want to question the wisdom, perhaps, of the church. I do think that, you know, we have made something of a mistake in terms of, we tried to loosen the rules in regarding to Christian burial to allow people to engage in cremation for, say, financial reasons, while still recognizing that it was not preferred, mm-hmm. right? That still remains the church's stance. But in a lot of churches, you know, here in America, a lot of Catholic churches, you'll find far more cremations mm-hmm. than you will burials. And it's not even amongst those who specifically have a financial cause. It's just a, you know, it's almost become cultural. Like, this is just kind of, you know, pretty normative. And it's just interesting that I think that Christians have often stood apart throughout history in the way that they treat their dead, in the way that they respect the body as the temple of the Holy Spirit, and also recognize the coming resurrection, you know, the resurrection of the body specifically. Mm-hmm. And those things kind of came together to be such an important part of our faith. And I think that in the modern age, you know, perhaps as a result of that dilution that came, that attempted prudential guidance, we don't have the same respect for the treatment of the body exactly. Mm. You think that's fair, Jake?
3: I think that is fair, and it's not to say that we're throwing accusations against anyone who's had a loved one cremated. Again,
4: of course not, no.
3: The reason the church allowed it is because the church understood that there are cost issues, and this is often a prohibitive measure on people with trying to have a full proper funeral. Like, just everything gets more and more and more expensive, and it's to a ridiculous degree. And the church can't exactly control that industry by any means. So the church tries to have a pastoral allowance, but it reminds me of many other efforts the church has made to try and lighten that kind of burden on people. Is that the people who don't care so much kind of just it's a give an inch and they take a mile type of situation. The same thing has happened
4: like
3: with
4: Friday penance.
3: I was about to bring that up.
4: Right.
3: Is that or with the availability of mass at any time of day, or of mass on the day before? Speaking of Friday Eve, treating the vigil, you know, the vigil mass, the anticipatory mass, and taking advantage of that to then treat a Sunday as if it's any other day, because, oh, well, I got my Sunday obligation done on Saturday night, and now my Sunday, you know, I don't have to actually keep that day, you know, holy in that way. And yes, it does count. I'm not saying that anyone who goes to a Saturday vigil mass is somehow by definition disrespecting the faith or disrespecting our Lord's Day or anything like that. These are things that the church is well within her rights to allow within discipline. And the church always emphasizes with cremation that it can only be done. This is what the church law says. It's not just, oh, you can do whatever you want now. The church specifically says it's allowed, it's permitted for a good reason if you are not doing so in denial of any aspect of the faith, and or in observance of any kind of pagan contradiction of the faith, you know, whether it's cultural or not. So the church has taken these steps, and it kind of puts the duty on us, the responsibility on us, much with like with the Friday penance issue. And the problem is that as people, we're not prepared for that very well. We are overall, we Christians, we Catholics, are not prepared to sort of take that step of responsibility. And it hurts us when we have, you know, of course, church leaders who don't take the initiative to lead us and to guide us in such things, and to say, and to explain the obligations for us under these allowances that the church has done, getting a better sense of it. Because many people's sort of perception of it is, oh, the church doesn't do that anymore, as opposed to, oh, the church is permitting this for specific reasons and under specific conditions. It's a perception issue in many cases. And I think that's, it's unfortunate, I think. I would agree with you that we've lost a certain sense of how we are supposed to care for the dead and why we do it. And I think saints like Abdon and Senan are a good reminder for us for that. But we could go on this topic, but I would like to get to St. Peter Chrysologus, who is the saint for the day in the modern calendar, because he's a doctor of the church and declared one rather late. It takes over 1,000 years for him to be declared a doctor of the church.
4: Poor guy.
3: Yes, I know. He's Bishop of Ravenna in the 5th century. And interestingly, noted as being invoked against fevers and against rabid animals. So very interesting patronage here, despite the fact that his focus was on theology. He was a doctor of the church, and he in particular was in opposition to the Monophysite heresy. So through excellent sermons, he was renowned for very precise but also heartfelt homilies. And he passed away before the church officially had declarations against the Monophysite heresy at the Council of Chalcedon. He passed away like just 1 year before it. But his letters and homilies helped pave the way for that proper understanding of the faith. And then it's Pope Benedict the 13th in 1729 who finally says, yeah, this guy who played such a good role in opposing the Monophysite heresy, we should probably make him a doctor of the church.
4: Yeah, so he finally becomes a centuries.
3: Yes, exactly. Exactly. Finally, it becomes a doctor of the church. But it's interesting. I think, I can't remember. I wish I could remember why the Monophysite heresy had just come up in some other context recently, but it's he's a great example of one of these saints who stands up and firmly declares church doctrine that hasn't fully been clarified yet. He plays a big role in this. Again, despite passing away before he sees that, I'm sure he was already interceding from heaven to make sure that the Council of Chalcedon was clear on the Monophysite issue.
4: That's so hard, you know? Right? I think we take it for granted now, because it's, you know, the heresies that come up now are the same ones that have already been declared. They just kind of come back over and over again in different forms.
3: Yeah.
4: And yet, you know, if you were living in that particular time period where the church hasn't yet said something, and then somebody comes up with this weird, you know, heresy, and you're like, I don't know that that's right. You know what I mean? Like, it becomes a lot more, it's almost harder to be Catholic, you know, because you're trying to stay close to the church, but the church hasn't said anything yet.
3: Yes.
4: You know, and you're not perhaps, you know, a theologian yourself. You're just kind of trying to stay close to your pastor or your priest.
3: Yeah, imagine being a normal person at this time
4: exactly.
3: Who has no idea what these terms mean. And they're like, wait, so which bishop do I go with? Oh, this is frustrating, right?
4: Yeah, we were talking about a heresy, like, I think yesterday in regards to original sin, like all these different things. It's like, okay, but you don't have the education and you don't have the church to lean on. It's just a very confusing, difficult time in which you really have to just stay close to your local priests. And I think that's one of the things that's difficult for us now, because we're here in the age of the internet with all the different heresies declared.
3: Yeah.
4: And we take it all for granted.
3: Yeah.
4: And therefore, we're more likely to go, well, I don't really particularly like what my priest said there, and I don't particularly trust him. And same with our bishops and all that.
3: I've read the Council of Trent. I've read the Catechism. This is why we actually have a higher duty than a medieval peasant might. We have this obligation to know our faith, but also to do our due diligence as Catholics with what we're supposed to do in light of church law, like the Friday penance issue, like cremation. Like we do actually have an obligation to know better. In that sense, because we have the opportunity, and it's something that we need to keep in perspective when we look back at these other times, and that people were going through often more difficult situations than we might be able to perceive, because we see our own difficulties, we see our own struggles with priests, with bishops, with the church hierarchy, with things seemingly not clear, with even when there are full corrections issued, those get kind of shoved off in a corner of the Vatican website and not actually read from the pulpit or published for everyone to read. So we have to actually go looking for it ourselves. But that obligation for us is something to embrace and to say, yes, well, this is the challenge of our time, and look at other what other Christians had to deal with when, before the Council of Chalcedon, even about issues of the nature of Christ, the nature of Our Lady, these things, before these things
4: the
3: are settled out.
4: Yeah,
3: exactly. Before Nicaea, there's no Nicene Creed to recite, right? So what do you even do? What do you even say? So we always need
4: God
3: to keep
4: from
3: that.
4: God, nope.
3: Yeah.
4: You'll have it. Okay, anyway.
3: We always need to keep that perspective and embrace it as the challenge of our time. And this is how we are called to be saints in our day and age. And we can look to these previous saints for inspiration on that.
4: And also just one quick note, sort of extra note here, is to remember that you don't know everything about the faith. Like, yeah. Regardless of how much you know, you don't know everything about the faith. And there are a lot of people who are, I think, that just kind of feel like they've almost graduated. They've reached a yes. certain level of knowledge, you know? And it's like the faith is so deep and so rich. You can spend multiple lifetimes and not grasp it all, and that's okay, mm-hmm. you know? But because our conversion is an ever continuing process, so ought to be our education of the faith. So don't do the thing, the meme essentially, of going, well, I went to Catholic school until eighth grade and therefore I know everything about the faith.
3: Yes.
4: Don't ever do that, yeah. you know, because otherwise you're stuck with an eighth grade education.
3: Yes, and that goes yeah. for someone who, well, I read the Catechism of the Council of Trent front to back. I didn't read anything else.
4: Right.
3: I haven't read anything since the Council of Trent, but I read that, and so I know everything about the faith. Well, there's been 500 years of church history since then, too.
4: In development,
3: so,
4: yeah.
3: So don't make that mistake from either end, whether you're someone who hates the Council of Trent or someone who loves the Council of Trent. Don't make that single thing your definition of having, you know, again, like you said, graduated from Catholic school. We call that out for the issue of confirmation being perceived as graduating yes. from being Catholic. You've done your due diligence on that. You went to the classes, you checked the box, you picked a saint name, and now you can, you know, you can leave. You don't have to go to Mass anymore. That's a problem. It's often something that happens with young people. Now, don't yeah. make that same mistake just because you, again, read one edition of the Catechism. You read your Baltimore Catechism, or you read your maybe you read the Summa cover to cover for somehow. Maybe you managed to do that. Well, you still don't know everything.
4: Probably not, but
3: Saint
4: yes.
3: Thomas would be the first one to say, just because you've read the Summa doesn't mean you know everything. He would be the first
4: yes.
3: one to tell you that. So
4: this is true.
3: It's a great reminder for us that you know what the key is, Sarah. And we come back to this a lot with the saints. The key is humility.
4: Yeah.
3: The key is being humble. Be humble like Our Lady. Be humble like our Lord, who came and he was seen as, okay, people haven't heard this episode yet, but we were talking about the Apostle Bartholomew. We did a little pre-record, and our Lord was seen as just some guy from Nazareth. And, quote, yeah. how can anything good come from Nazareth? That's how right. our Lord chose to come into this world. So we need to be as humble as our Lord and our Lady and have that proper perspective of our place.
4: Amen. I want to give you a quick reminder, though, that you are listening to Rise Right on the Station of the Cross Catholic Media Network. 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
3: Yes, indeed. 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
4: 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He'll be talking with Joseph Pierce about the unsung Catholic heroes that we ought to be remembering. 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
3: Should be a great conversation. Joseph Pierce has a very fun accent, but also an excellent
4: Everybody has an opinion on his accent. There are people who also hate his accent.
3: I know.
4: Yeah.
3: I find it charming.
4: Not, yeah.
3: I find it charming and likable. And he's, of course, an excellent writer. Many great Catholic books. And he knows a lot about these unsung Catholic heroes, so that should yes. definitely be a good show. But in our last couple minutes before the break here, the full break, Sarah, let's cover, as we said, some good news out of the USCCB. Love being yeah. able to say that. And this is coming under the name of course, Archbishop Paul S. Coakley, president of the USCCB, and the chairman of the Committee on Pro-Life Activities, Bishop Daniel Thomas. This is a nationwide invitation to prayer and action. And so this announcement begins, every abortion involves the death of a child and harm to the mother. Now, with easier access to abortion pills, the abortion rate is tragically climbing, along with increased health risks. And they go on to summarize the issues with the Food and Drug Administration enabling what they call, and this is good, strong phrasing. I love seeing this from the USCCB's Pro-Life Committee, a nationwide mail order abortion industry. I mean, that is this yep. is not pulling any punches on describing this. And it's addressing every issue, not just the fact that it is the murder of a child, but that it is affecting these women who are being taken advantage of because it treats it as something so banal, something so easy. It's something that's easily exploited. We had a news story recently of someone of, I believe it was a woman who was given abortion pills without her knowledge even by an abusive partner. And that this, it completely takes advantage of, again, the normalcy of just popping a pill. So they very clearly summarize this, and then they go on. This is their encouragement here. From now through the end of October, which is Respect Life Month and has been for some time, the USCCB Committee on Pro-Life Activities is inviting Catholics to join a focused effort of prayer and action to stop the spread of abortion pills. In addition to invoking the intercession of St. Joseph, Defender of Life, and then they include a prayer here, participants can learn about the danger of abortion pills and can send messages to pharmacies and pharmaceutical companies that are involved. Sign up, and they have a link there. So check this out on the USCCB's website. They actually have a link here to get on an email list for more information about this, and they are further encouraging these prayers, and they include the prayer to St. Joseph, Defender of Life. So definitely a good initiative here. I really love that they're emphasizing prayer and action, because there are actions you can take, even if it's something small, and overall we can always pray. And those two things together are what will get things done and what can cause change. Even when it seems hopeless, they can change things. So it's great to see the USCCB taking this seriously and I think in a fairly timely manner to be putting this together.
4: Yeah, I mean, especially considering that, I mean, as they note in this letter, the abortion rate is climbing. It's going up.
3: We just
4: so
3: had
4: even
3: that report.
4: As abortion clinics are closing, it's because these mail order drugs are available without the clinic and without any follow-up medical help of any kind when something goes wrong. I'll go ahead and add that. And so I'm really glad to see the USCCB look at such an important area, i.e. life, and, I don't know, stand as a stalwart against this evil industry that is taking over. Because, I mean, we haven't had too many indications from the USCCB about things that we can kind of get behind. Just candidly speaking, I'm just really glad to kind of see this momentum. I think we should encourage it and appreciate it and pray along with them as well.
3: Yes. If you want the bishops to do more, make sure you step forward when they do something like this. Make sure you sign up. Make sure you openly, publicly pray, support this effort, support this initiative. Again, their focus right now is on now to the end of October, which is Respect Life Month. So step forward, show them that you care, and that will help them care more about serious issues like this. So God bless them for doing so. More news and commentary coming up after this break.
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0: Welcome back to Rise Right on the Station of the Cross Catholic Media Network. Jake Kraft here with my co-host Sarah Kane on this Friday Eve, as Sarah loves to call it. It's a Thursday morning, and here are your headline news. Just the News reports, Fauci repeatedly invokes Fifth Amendment during Senate hearing on COVID-19 after public release of diary pages. The hearing became a frustrating display as the former director of the National Institute of Allergy and Infectious Diseases pled the Fifth more than 100 times, even though he had already received a sweeping federal pardon under President Biden.
1: And EWTN News reports, UK's Burnham says assisted dying debate must follow fixes to palliative care. That's the new UK Prime Minister, Andy Burnham, who said debates on assisted suicide should be delayed until the country's palliative and social care systems have been reformed. Burnham's speech came after the House of Commons passed the end-of-life bill, but the measure did not advance in the House of Lords. The bill will be debated again in the next parliamentary session.
0: The Federalist reports, Texas public universities join growing list of colleges welcoming classical SAT alternative. Public universities in the state of Texas will begin accepting the Classical Learning Test, or CLT, for college admissions on August 1st. This follows a decision by the Texas Higher Education Coordinating Board on July 22nd. Co-founder Jeremy Tate said he created the exam to challenge the monopoly of the College Board, which he called the unelected gatekeeper of American education.
1: And the Associated Press reports, U.S. bans foreign-made humanoid robots targeting China over national security. The U.S. Federal Communications Commission is banning imports of new foreign-made humanoid robots and power inverters, citing national security risks, in a move that clearly targets China. Beijing quickly accused the U.S. of protectionism. The FCC's ban also includes new imports of quadruped robots, often referred to as the four-legged robot dogs, yes. Which is also easier to say.
0: Yes, the quadrupeds, exactly. And those are some pretty crazy videos, if you've ever seen them. Just a little side comment there. Those are advancing very fast. EWTN reports, Peru's new president pledges to acknowledge church's importance. Peru's new president, Keiko Fujimori, yes, Peru, not Japan, took an oath this week acknowledging the importance of the Catholic Church in the cultural and moral formation of Peru, unquote, and announced a policy to improve the quality of life for Peruvians, quote, from womb to tomb. The Peruvian Constitution requires the president to take an oath of office, but does not specify a particular formula, although some wording is traditional. So those aspects of her oath came from her own source.
1: And One America News reports, ex-Navy SEAL convicted for plot to bomb officers during a No Kings protest. Federal authorities alleged 49-year-old Gregory Vandenberg told a store clerk he intended to throw explosives at police officers during protests. Prosecutors noted he repeatedly asked about the fireworks' gunpowder levels, whether taping mortars together would boost their blast power, and insisted that he only wanted to injure officers.
0: Only.
1: Yeah.
0: EWTN reports, Rhode Island shooting suspect was recipient of miraculous healing decreed by the Vatican in 2025. The suspect in a double shooting in Rhode Island this month is apparently the same man whose unexpected recovery after a health crisis as a newborn was deemed a miracle by the Vatican in 2025. Taekwon Johnson is currently facing charges for felony assault with a firearm. Please do pray for him and, of course, pray for his victims. But crazy story there. This is how we often reward the great gifts that God gives us is with such action. So pray for him and, again, for his victims.
1: Yeah. And the Postmillennial reports, Department of Education opens investigation into Minnesota over a plan to target young children with gender-swapping trans dolls. There's a headline. The federal department announced the investigation yesterday, stating it is examining whether the Minnesota Department of Education is complying with the Protection of Pupil Rights Amendment. In the complaint filed by the group Defending Education, which is a parental rights organization, parents alleged that they were neither notified nor given the opportunity to opt their children out of the activity, raising concerns that their parental rights had been violated.
0: And Catholic Culture reports, Vandalism and Burglary at Melkite Catholic Patriarchate. Quote, unidentified individuals entered the Patriarchate's Olive Church, the Patriarch's Cathedral, during the early morning hours, stealing items from the vicar's office before intentionally damaging the premises and destroying a number of furnishings and other belongings inside the building, the Syriac Press reported this week. The Melkite Catholic Church is an Eastern Catholic Church in full communion with the Holy See. Please pray for reparation and justice, and always keep in prayer our brothers and sisters in the Middle East especially. And those are your headline news. Now, Sarah, I know you're itching to talk about this particular story.
2: I am, but there's also another thing. I was just thinking, whilst we were going through those headlines, the humanoids from China.
0: Yeah.
2: And how that interfaces with what we're talking about. I think it was last week we were talking about the humanoid robot in the school system.
0: Yes, remember? I think if anyone was watching, if you were just listening, go back to that episode to see what Sarah plays on screen. The video of this proposed teaching assistant. It's very creepy. It'd be a lot less creepy if it looked more like a metal robot. If it was just a sort of
2: R2-D2?
0: Yeah, like an R2-D2 type of thing, you know, if you've seen Star Wars. And if it looked like that, if it actually looked like a robot, it would be far less creepy than this thing that looks like a store mannequin, one of those really detailed ones that never look right. It looks like that, moving around and like trying to make subtle eye movements.
2: There's a name for this thing of when we try to make something look human and it looks close enough that it's just really freaky.
0: The uncanny valley. Yep.
2: Yes. And that's what we're kind of seeing with that, and it's horrifying actually. And then on top of that, you've got the AI kind of inside of it saying, "Do you want to follow up on our conversation from yesterday? Yeah. Stop it. Just be a robot. Answer the question and function like a calculator, like you need to."
0: Yes, exactly.
2: But anyway, this kind of segues well with what I wanted to talk about.
0: Okay.
2: Which is the new classical education tests that are being sort of rolled out in these different states. And why that's relevant is, well, because increasingly you have a move towards, just to coin a term, a sort of woke education, right? That sort of denies the goodness of the West. And so you've had these classical schools that are rolling out. You have the Chesterton Academy and various different sort of great books programs that are aiming to give parents a decent alternative to the public schools and even to some private school models. And then the question is, okay, but how do we create a curriculum that lines up with the way that our kids are going to be tested? Mm-hmm. Because then they were going to want to go and enter a university system, and they're going to be tested in a very specific way that is, in its own sense, narrow. And that kind of becomes a problem for classical schools. So the classic learning test was invented as a way to actually test them on what they're being taught instead. You know, so you're kind of using classical texts and using things from the Western tradition as this mode instead. And then the aim of that was so that we could get universities to offer it as an alternative to the SAT. And what's really cool about this is that we're actually seeing that Texas just said yes. Mm-hmm. And so the newest. And so you have these others. You have Arkansas, Florida, Georgia, Indiana, Iowa, North Carolina, and Oklahoma now accept this test. So seeing that roll out over the last few years has been kind of amazing. And I saw in this story by the Federalist, Pete Hegseth is calling it a gold standard as well.
0: It's good to have people who are actually in a position to do so accepting this and promoting it. And this is, Sarah and I make this point a lot, that you need to have people who can do something about an issue to be able to get stuff done about the issue. That you can't just complain about it. I mean, Sarah and I here, we're professional complainers, obviously. We're doing this for a living every morning. Yeah. But you can't just do that. You have to have some sort of influence, some sort of control, and be able to put this forward. And that's what, thankfully, we are seeing here, that there are alternatives to the way things have been done. And sometimes there are these industries, these institutions that are so entrenched, and it's really difficult to come up with any kind of alternative. That happens.
2: Right.
0: And it doesn't mean nothing can be done. If something can be infiltrated one way, it can be infiltrated another way, to say the least. But that's very difficult to do. So when you can find an actual alternative, when you can find something that you can replace the old way of doing things with, and refreshing it in this way of reforming how the process is done. Well, if you can do it, do it. And they just did it. They said, let's create a new test that's an alternative to the SAT and ACT, and let's try and get people to adopt it. And now you have several states saying, yeah, that's good enough to get into our public universities. And in many cases, I would say that can be more than enough. If you've just got these enough reliable institutions in these states, these educational institutions, where you can still go get a solid education, you can take a good test like this to get in, you can get your degree, and then you can go get a job in some perhaps influential industry or position.
2: Go take over.
0: Yeah, go take over. Go do to them what they did
2: literally,
0: to us,
2: yes.
0: If we can frame it that way, you know, in those
2: what
0: terms. Yeah, it's not an easy thing to do. And as I said, there are times when there seems to be no alternative, and we are really up against it as far as doing something like, I mean, here we've got, I'm going to connect it to the story that the Department of Education, which we keep saying, well, we thought this was going to go away. And I guess I guess it's just impossible to abolish a department that, I mean, you should be able to just, you know, oh, well, this aspect of the government isn't doing anything. Can we just get rid of it? Apparently, it's not that easy. And speaking of things that are difficult, but at least they are trying, the current administration is trying to use it to investigate things like this. And this,
2: right.
0: No surprise that this is coming out of Minnesota. Sadly, pray for our brothers and sisters in Minnesota. But this is a plan to target young children with gender-swapping trans dolls. And just kind of, as Sarah said to me before the show, just kind of picture, I mean, it's kind of like a Mr. Potato Head, but with physically accurate body parts being able to be swapped back and forth. I don't want to get into it. It's
2: right.
0: Gross. And this is something that Minnesota wants to put into schools for young children to, quote-unquote, educate them. You wonder why we need alternative tests to get into...
2: Yeah, exactly.
0: That you want your kids taking, you know, tests where they're actually learning something to get into these schools. This is pretty crazy. And these would be taxpayer-funded, of course. Not that that's the be-all, end-all. It doesn't matter who's funding it. I don't want it to exist. That's my position on such a thing. But these initiatives... At least the Department of Education is being used to investigate this and hopefully do whatever it can to shut it down and prevent it, because this level of degeneracy that is rampant in schools, I mean, it's certainly an avenue for grooming, for abuse.
2: Oh, yeah.
0: This is the rates of grooming and abuse in schools, especially public schools. They are far beyond something that was as dramatically addressed as the church abuse crisis. The rates are far worse than they are with clergy. The rates among teachers and
2: you just wouldn't think it
0: educators.
2: Because of the way the media reports on it.
0: That's the big problem. There are these things going on, and parents are blind to it. The media doesn't report on it, and then parents are blindsided when this comes out, or when, God forbid, their own kid is affected by it. And then they're like, you know, how did this happen? Well, it's been happening, and it's being institutionalized through initiatives like this.
2: Well, these gender-switching dolls, as they keep calling them, while telling us that gender has nothing to do with a person's physical appearance, those dolls were being rolled out, or planned to roll out this fall, for children as young as 4.
0: Yeah.
2: You know, just to kind of give you a context for what's happening here. So what you're really doing is you're telling a 4-year-old who is not yet old enough to know better, who is pre the age of reason, that you can simply, you know, swap these out if you want to. Mm-hmm. And then, of course, they have the surgeries that are, you know, that have been foisted upon children in order to... I don't want to quite say make this a reality, because that's not quite accurate.
0: Yeah.
2: But, you know, in order to mutilate them in a way that is represented by the doll, right? Yeah. And that's what is really horrific, because you're taking someone who's too young to question. And that's the age in which you would want to teach people the foundationals, because this is stuff that they don't question. So you want to teach them the alphabet, for example, because, you know, it's just things that they don't need to come up with and figure out what their opinion is and all of this. Instead, you, when people are that young, they accept the authority in the room as just wanting their best interests and as being right. Mm-hmm. You know, they're not there going, well, I don't think this is true. I don't think that you can swap this. Or you can't ask that of a four-year-old, of course. And so that's why it's so perverse and so destructive. And also, what about the inherent perversion of the very fact that you have kids playing with genitalia in, you know, in this context, in a classroom? Can we just talk about how that, even if it wasn't the swapping out for the sake of transgenderism, how already it's sexualizing children, which is a precursor to grooming, right? This is how pedophiles, you know, work, is they get children to be comfortable with sexualized things, you know, first, before moving forward. This is why we don't want it to happen inside of schools, because it's inherently harmful, because it sets them up to be more likely to be victims of evil individuals. And, you know, the people who do this with reckless disregard are, you know, in the early stages of grooming kids. That's why it's an evil in and of itself. I mean, it's absolutely horrifying, this entire thing.
0: Yeah, and it happens so often because, as I said, parents are blind to this. The media is not reporting on it, of course, because the media approves of these sorts of things as a generalization. And parents are so used to just shuffling the kids off to school. This is not an indictment of every single parent out there. Don't feel too accused right away. Yeah. But you have to know wasn't there a famous ad campaign about, like, do you know where your child is? Do you know what your child is doing? Like, these kinds of things. Well, do you know that even when you know for a fact they're at school? Do you know what your child is doing at school? Do you know whose hands they're in, whether figuratively or actually? That is the problem, is that the industry, especially the industry of both parents needing or wanting to work, sometimes it really is, feels like a necessity, monetarily speaking, that you have both parents working in these economies. But other times it's also just it's an aspirational thing that both parents have a career, quote unquote, in that way. And so it's helpful that you can just send the kids off to school. And then they're in someone else's hands. And do you trust that person? Do you trust that institution? And the habit of Americans, because our institutions have seemed to have done great things over and over the years, that we've become this amazing country with an amazing economy, with an amazing world-dominating culture. And yet here is kind of what we've gotten to. This is the point we've reached with that mentality, where we've forgotten. Kind of reminds me of our discussion with church issues that we had in the first half of the show, where taking these things for granted.

0: around, but if they are still around, I would want it to be used to try and crack down on this kind of thing and clean up as best as possible the depth of the degeneracy to which the education industry has reached.
1: That's the thing. Like, academia has become so distorted. Mm-hmm. I mean, it's like the thing that we've been talking about with the Smithsonian, which is sort of like an extension of academia, right? Mm-hmm. And so the child grows up in this school system that is full of, you know, contemporary understandings as it relates to poetry and literature and so on. And then they get basically informed that by being someone of the West, that they are responsible for all kinds of unique evils, right? And then they go to somewhere like the Smithsonian to be further educated. Mm-hmm. And then they get the same kind of bombardment. And how would you expect the person to grow a classical understanding in that environment? And so I do appreciate that some people are saying, well, you know, we're not just going to complain about this, we're actually going to do what we can to create alternatives. And so you have had these classical liberal arts curriculum, and there are like 800 schools that are spreading throughout the United States, praise God. And then this CLT, and you can kind of see there, but they're featuring, rather than those contemporary authors that I mentioned a minute ago, you've got this historical, philosophical, and religious text from Plato, Shakespeare, Austin, you know, rather than this, well, here's this author that's wonderful because they were Black.
0: Yeah.
1: Isn't to say that you can't have a good Black author, but no, you're specifically choosing people on the basis of these characteristics, and then, and then, you know, excluding people on the basis of characteristics that we don't particularly like. You know, they're a straight white male, for example.
0: Yeah, exactly.
1: That ends up being incredibly harmful, especially to, you know, I don't want to get out on another tangent, but especially to young boys who are like, you know, who are my heroes? Who should I look up to? Who built the West? And nobody's ever saying people like you did. Mm-hmm. You know, instead there's this sort of condemnation of people who look like you are responsible for every bad thing that ever happened.
0: Yeah.
1: And in that environment, you expect them to go on and thrive, and they're not thriving. That's why, you know, you actually have fewer
0: They don't want them to thrive. That's why we see those reports out of the UK.
1: Yeah.
0: It's going to be a similar here where they are the most disadvantaged class. So these all work together. It's a very ugly tapestry that forms when you look at all this. So just a quick reminder here, we're nearing the end of the show, but you are listening to Rise Right on the Station of the Cross Catholic Media Network. We are a listener-funded Catholic media apostolate dedicated to proclaiming the fullness of truth with clarity and with charity.
1: And coming up on our network at 12 p.m. Eastern Time, that is noon, check out Ask a Priest Live. Father Christopher Mehar will join host Rudy Carlos to answer your questions about the Catholic faith. For more information, visit thestationofthecross.com/askapriest.
0: Yes, indeed. And I would love to rant about China, but there's only a few minutes left in our show here, Sarah. So I'm going to save that. I'm going to save that because I guarantee you there's going to be another China story that comes out and they're all going to link together. But I want to actually just compare this to what Peru's new president said. And because what we're talking about here, especially in regard to this CLT test, is that it's acknowledging classical culture and heritage. And again, it's doing so because that's those are the building blocks of why we have what we have here in America, here in the West, that these things are important and we can't just reject them. And as you say, there's a DEI aspect to this where if you are the wrong skin color in this case, where, you know, you look European, you look like a white, especially a white male, then your stuff isn't worthwhile. We have to embrace anything that's new and modern and as non-European as possible. And here we have the new president in Peru pledging to acknowledge the importance of the Catholic Church in the cultural and moral formation of Peru. And who knows if she's going to actually do this or if it's kind of just, you know, pandering to who helped get her elected. Who knows? Let's pray for her. Of course, this is the sort of the second home country for our Supreme Pontiff. He loves Peru. He worked there for so long. And so it's a very interesting connection going on there. We'll see what happens when he visits. I know he's planning to visit it soon. But the acknowledgement of the Catholic Church in the cultural formation of Peru, not just the moral formation, that the church has a cultural power that lasts. And so even for a perhaps ostensibly secular government, the acknowledgement of the importance of the church in culture is a way to prioritize it over

0: even these sort of secular principles that you're kind of trying to still keep around. I think it's an important thing to consider in comparison to the U.S., where we have such a long history of the church being involved here in the New World, even if the founding was not explicitly Catholic by any means, or even if people might harken back to our 4th of July episode, the principles sometimes can butt up against Catholicism, especially if taken to an extreme degree. But the cultural importance of the church is something that it's a seed that I think many good things can grow from.
1: Absolutely. Well, I think it's really interesting when you look at this. So in Peru, apparently they require a sort of an oath of office, but don't have a specific formula.
0: Exactly.
1: And so this new president, her oath was, and I quote, "I swear that while respecting freedom of worship, I will recognize the importance of the Catholic Church in the cultural and moral formation of Peru, yeah. and I will work tirelessly for a safe, prosperous, and united country," unquote. And it's something very kind of, I don't know, classical and beautiful about that, you know, of this understanding of the cultural and moral formation specifically. Because I do think that we're, at least in the secular understanding, there are a lot of people who seem to think that in some way you ought not be engaging in a moral formation. Mm-hmm. And this is a very modern idea.
0: Yes.
1: That people will just be what they are, right? And we'll just kind of wing it, you know? And it'll just work out,
0: yeah.
1: you know, as opposed to the much more classical understanding of people, you know, in a society being formed under a similar moral code. And because they have this moral code, being united under it and working for each other because of the fact that they share the similarity, you know. And yeah, she's understanding that the church provides a formation for that culture and for that that morality. So seeing this is just a, I don't know, it kind of, does it harken back to a bit of a better time, a simpler time? What do you think, Jake?
0: Maybe. It's interesting that she emphasizes that, yes, she will defend freedom of worship. She'll respect that. But it's putting the Catholic Church in this primacy of place, perhaps you can say.
1: Yeah.
0: This is something that even the church in its modern emphasis on sort of what we would perceive, especially if we know church history on such matters, we perceive these as kind of secular priorities about the rights of man and so on and so forth. Even in a lot of those documents that say that, the church emphasizes, well, the church is still supposed to have this sort of pride of place, even if you're acknowledging really material secular realities around the world and in how governments exist now after so many revolutions over the last centuries, that the church is still supposed to be primacy, in a position of primacy. So let's pray for Peru. Let's pray that other countries in the West may acknowledge a similar mindset. 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We'll be back for one more day tomorrow.
2: I'm Jim Wright, president of the Station of the Cross. Throughout our lives, we spend a lot of time working hard, taking care of those we love, and trying to make a difference in the world. 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The Station of the Cross wants to help, so we've partnered with My Catholic Will to make it easy for you to make your will. Through My Catholic Will, you can write a will in as little as 15 minutes, and it's free. 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

0: you longing to step away from the busyness of everyday life and spend time with the Lord? 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Nestled in the woods of Pennsylvania, the St. Thomas More House of Prayer is a Catholic retreat center in the Diocese of Erie, a place set apart for prayer, silence, and spiritual renewal. 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
1: In the name of the Father, and of the Son, and of the Holy Spirit. Amen. Let us pray. May your merciful ears be open, O Lord, to the prayers of those who humbly entreat you. Grant that they may ask for what pleases you, so that you may fulfill their desires. Through Jesus Christ, thy Son, our Lord, who liveth and reigneth with thee in the unity of the Holy Spirit, God, world without end. Amen. In the name of the Father, and of the Son, and of the Holy Spirit. Amen.
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8: Family, a prayer that we pray together is a powerful prayer. So please pray together with me our EWTN family prayer. Today we pray the praises of the Te Deum. You are God, we praise you. You are the Lord, we acclaim you. You are the eternal Father, all creation worships you. To you all angels, all the powers of heaven, cherubim and seraphim, sing an endless praise. Holy, holy, holy, Lord God of power and might. Heaven and earth are full of your glory. Throughout the world, the Holy Church acclaims you, Father of majesty unbounded, your true and only Son, worthy of all worship, and the Holy Spirit, advocate and guide.

0: Behold the Lamb of God, who takes away the sins of the world. 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For this is the chalice of my blood.
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Brethren, let us acknowledge our sins and so prepare ourselves to celebrate the sacred mysteries. I confess to Almighty God and to you, my brothers and sisters, that I have greatly sinned in my thoughts and in my words, in what I have done and what I have failed to do. Through my most grievous fault. Therefore, I ask Blessed Mary, ever Virgin, all the angels and saints, and you, my brothers and sisters, to pray for me to the Lord. May Almighty God have mercy on us, forgive us our sins,

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We humbly ask you, Almighty God, that at the intercession of Blessed Solanus, you may multiply your gifts among us and order our days in peace. Through our Lord Jesus Christ, your Son, who lives and reigns with you in the unity of the Holy Spirit, amen.

A reading from the book of the prophet Jeremiah. This word came to Jeremiah from the Lord. Rise up, be off to the potter's house. There I will give you my message. I went down to the potter's house, and there he was, working at the wheel. Whenever the object of clay, which he was making, turned out badly in his hand, he tried again, making of the clay another object of whatever sort he pleased. Then the word of the Lord came to me. Can I not do to you, house of Israel, as this potter has done, says the Lord? Indeed, like clay in the hand of the potter, so are you in my hand, house of Israel. Verbum Domini. Blessed is he whose help is the God of Jacob. Praise the Lord, O my soul. I will praise the Lord all my life. I will sing praise to my God while I live. Put not your trust in princes, in the sons of men, in whom there is no salvation. When his spirit departs, he returns to his earth. On that day, his plans perish. Blessed he whose help is the God of Jacob, whose hope is in the Lord his God, who made heaven and earth, the sea and all that is in them.

Jesus said to his disciples, "The kingdom of heaven is like a net thrown into the sea, which collects fish of every kind. When it is full, they haul it ashore and sit down to put what is good into buckets. What is bad, they throw away. Thus it will be at the end of the age. The angels will go out and separate the wicked from the righteous and throw them into the fiery furnace, where there will be wailing and grinding of teeth. Do you understand all these things?" They answered, "Yes." And he replied, "Then every scribe who has been instructed in the kingdom of heaven is like the head of a household who brings from his storeroom both the new and the old." When Jesus finished these parables, he went away from there.

Father Dan Crosby had just entered the Capuchin Friars. And it was his first Christmas there. It was 1956. And he hears this squeaking noise coming from the chapel. And so he goes in to investigate, and what he finds is the blessed that we celebrate today, Blessed Solanus Casey, was there in the choir loft with his violin. And he was playing Christmas carols to the Christ child. And so this was something he never forgot. The first Christmas of his in the Capuchin order, 1956, it was the last of Solanus Casey's. He would die the next summer, July 31st, 1957. And his last words, he was suffering from a very serious skin condition that had deteriorated. He was at the hospital. And the last day of his life, July 31st, 1957, he opens his eyes, extends his hands, and he says, "I give my life to Jesus Christ." And he died. What a beautiful way for us to pass from this life to the next. I give my life to Jesus Christ. And it wasn't just in that moment, that was his way of life. He had grown up in a family of 16 in Oak Grove, Wisconsin, a little town in northwest Wisconsin, not far from the Mississippi River. And there were 10 boys, and so they had their own baseball team, the KC9. And he was often the catcher, but often without a mitt. They didn't have the money for a mitt, so he would catch with his bare hands. Some of his brothers liked to box, but he wouldn't box. He didn't want to hurt anyone. And in his own discernment and his vocation, he was a lumberjack. He was a trolley car operator at one time. He worked in a prison and actually met members of the Jesse Jang Younger clan that were in prison at the time. And as he's trying to sort out his own vocation, he asks his family to make a novena to Our Lady, which would conclude on December 8th, the Feast of the Immaculate Conception. And on the ninth day of that novena, on her feast day, he hears the voice, "Go to Detroit." And so that's where the Capuchin Friars were. That's where he entered. And it was also, he's on his way there to get there a couple of days before Christmas, but there's a huge snowstorm. And he's delayed 3 days. He arrives exhausted. And this was 1896. He's just 26 years old. He arrives exhausted, goes to the room, lays down, falls asleep. And shortly after, there's a bell ringing. And he's still quite unsure if this is his vocation or not. Well, it was calling the friars for the midnight mass. And so he gets up and he goes to the midnight mass on Christmas Eve. And he has this wonderful sense of God's presence. He knows this is God's call for him to be there, to be a Capuchin, as he would spend the rest of his life as a Capuchin. He would be a priest for 53 years. In fact, he died on the 53rd anniversary of his ordination. Very 53rd anniversary. He's 86 years old. But so many things that we can learn from him, how he was this vessel, both full of the love of God, because you see that he has this devotion to God, that he's Christmas Day, he's playing the violin not well, but he's playing with all the skill that he can for love of the Christ child who's just been born for us. You know, Father Benedict Rochelle, whom you know, and you see, we still air some of his programs. He was really a father to our community and to me personally. And he would tell the friars when he joined us for dinner sometimes of his own experience when he had entered the Capuchin Friars himself.
And this was at St. Felix Friary in Huntington, Indiana, where Father Solanus was at the time. And so Father Benedict was just a novice, and he couldn't sleep one night. And it was 2 a.m. He finally gave up. He said, well, I'm not going to get any sleep tonight. So he just went to the chapel. He turns on the lights, which were centered on the altar in the tabernacle. And to his shock, he sees Solanus Casey there with his arms extended toward the tabernacle. And he's not flinching. He's not moving. He's an elderly man at this point. He's obviously caught up in ecstasy with the Lord. And so he just quietly left. He said he thought this was a private encounter that he was having, Father Solanus, with our Eucharistic Lord. That's why I'm wearing this vestment today. So he quietly left, but this was part of Father Benedict's own testimony about his sanctification that led to his beatification. If you have an opportunity today, I encourage you to watch They Might Be Saints by Michael O'Neill, free on demand. And he did a piece on Solanus Casey. And it's just a fascinating piece about Blessed Solanus Casey, in which he interviews the woman who was the beatification miracle. Her name is Paula Medina Zarate. She had this incurable inherited skin condition that made her skin scaly, and it would crack, and she had all these difficulties with that skin condition. But there were Capuchin friars there in Panama who encouraged her to go to Detroit to the tomb of Father Solanus. And so she arrived there, and she's praying not for herself, but for 14 other petitions for family members and friends who needed prayers. And as she's about to leave, after praying with these petitions, she hears a voice. And you, what do you need? And so she began to weep. She expressed her desire to be free of this skin condition that had placed so many limitations on her. She was a teacher, and she could no longer continue that. And so as she leaves after asking for that, through Solanus' intercession, the skin scales begin to fall off, and she's completely healed. And when she visits her dermatologist, who had treated her for years, her dermatologist wept because she knew that this was a miracle. This was not something that was accomplished through her own efforts as a dermatologist. It was something that God had worked so quickly. And so many stories about him and his life. And what does that convey to us? You see, the gospel in its proclamation has always been accompanied by miracles, by things beyond human intervention or explanation. They can only be explained by divine intervention. And when people first were coming, because Solanus was the doorkeeper, he greeted the people. He welcomed them. They maybe were coming for confession. He would direct them to another priest. He wasn't given permission to hear confessions. He wasn't thought to be, you know, well enough versed in the legalities of these things. So he's the doorkeeper. But he would be a doorway to the sacraments that they could receive. But eventually people started receiving favors when he would pray for them. And at one point, as one of the friars that knew him, his name was Father Richard Merling, he said that like 200 people a day would be coming. Can you imagine? 200 people a day trying to meet on. They'd wait for hours. And he would just listen to them with such concern and care. He'd pray for them, and many of them received favors. And it points to the truth of what we believe, our faith. It's always been accompanied by miracles. The servant of God, John Harden, said, it's necessary
that there be miracles to confirm the truth of what we believe. That's from the First Vatican Council. And indeed it has. When our Lord walked on this earth, and those who are his followers, he said, you're going to do greater things than I did. Go therefore. And he sent them out. He gave them authority to heal, to deliver, to proclaim the gospel, as they did. Now, when we look at today's readings, we see Jeremiah is instructed to go see this potter. So he's got his potter's wheel and he's got his clay and he's molding in it. It doesn't turn out quite right. And so he starts over again. And now he's making a vessel according to his good pleasure, what he desires it to be. And we heard in the gospel how there are those things, and the Lord's saying, this is what's going to happen at the end of the age. They're thrown away. There's those that are collected into buckets, the good things. But the wicked are thrown away. And perhaps there's some of you that think, you know, that's where I am. That's where my life is. Just to be thrown away. I'm worthless. I'm caught up in all of these things, or I've done so many bad things. I just need to be thrown away, done away with. But you know what? That first reading from Jeremiah points out, God is this potter who is reworking us, all of us. We're being reworked into something that is pleasing to him, a vessel full of his love that can be a vessel of mercy to others, as Solanus Casey was. And he will, and he does, and he is, if we allow him to form us. If we go to him and we ask him, Lord, I've turned out badly. My life has turned out badly. It's not as it ought to be. But you can reform me. You can rework me into this vessel that's pleasing to you, that's full of your love and full of love for others. You know, as I was preparing this homily, a contemporary Christian song in the 1980s came to mind. It was one I used to listen to when I was an engineer here. I would listen to different Christian contemporary artists. And one that was popular there in the 80s was a man by the name of Wayne Watson. And he had this song, The Touch of the Master's Hand. It's actually based on a poem by, her name is Myra Brooks Welsh. She wrote it in 1921. She had heard a homily or a sermon about how God can bring out the best in us. And she feels inspired. And she said she wrote this in 30 minutes. And what this song tells, what this poem tells, is there's an auction going on. And the auctioneer says, he sees this old beat up violin. Think of Father Solanus, right? So this old beat up violin is all covered with dust. It doesn't look like it's worth anything. It says, what am I bid for this? $1? Two? Three? $3? Going. And then suddenly this old man with a gray beard comes up. And he takes that violin and he dusts it off. And he tunes the strings. And then he plays a melody pure and sweet, like the carol of the angels is the poem, what the poem says. And then that he holds up that violin and he says, now what am I offered for this? 1,000? Two? 2,000? 3,000? Going, gone. And then this poem concludes. The people cheered, but some of them cried. We do not quite understand what changed its worth. Swift came the reply, the touch of the master's hand. And many a man with life out of tune and battered and scarred with sin is auctioned cheap to the thoughtless crowd, much like the old violin.
He's going once, he's going twice. He's going and almost gone. But the master comes, and the foolish crowd never quite understand the worth of a soul and the change that is wrought by the touch of the master's hand.

0: Let us offer our petitions with firm confidence, knowing that with God all things are possible.
1: That our Holy Father and his fellow bishops may lead us with faith and courage on the path on which the Good Shepherd leads, we pray to the Lord.
2: Lord, hear our prayer.
1: For our brothers and sisters imprisoned or suffering for the name of Christ, that the Lord be present to them and give them the freedom of the children of God, we pray to the Lord.
2: Lord, hear our prayer.
1: That God, who commands us not to kill, may strengthen the efforts of all his people to end abortion, we pray to the Lord.
2: Lord, hear our prayer.
1: That many young men and women will open their hearts to serving the Lord in the priesthood and the consecrated life, we pray to the Lord.
2: Lord, hear our prayer.
1: For the faithful departed, that they may soon be with the Lord in paradise, we pray to the Lord.
2: Lord, hear our prayer.
0: Lord our God, make us love you above all things and our fellow men with a love that is worthy of you, through Christ our Lord.
2: Amen.

placed on your altar in commemoration of Blessed Silvanus, so that as you brought him glory, you may through these sacred mysteries grant to us your pardon, through Christ our Lord.

Holy Father, Almighty and Eternal God, through Christ our Lord. For as on the festival of Blessed Silanus, you bid your church rejoice, so too you strengthen her by the example of his holy life. Teach her by his words of preaching, and keep her safe in answer to his prayers. And so with the company of angels and saints,

You are indeed holy, O Lord, and all you have created rightly gives you praise. For through your Son, our Lord Jesus Christ, by the power and working of the Holy Spirit, you give life to all things and make them holy. And you never cease to gather a people to yourself, so that from the rising of the sun to its setting, a pure sacrifice may be offered to your name. Therefore, O Lord, we humbly implore you by the same Spirit, graciously make holy these gifts we have brought to you for consecration, that they may become the body and blood of your Son, our Lord Jesus Christ, at whose command we celebrate these mysteries. From the night he was betrayed, he himself took bread, and giving you thanks, he said the blessing, broke the bread, and gave it to his disciples, saying, "Take this, all of you, and eat of it, for this is my body, which will be given up for you."

In a similar way, when supper was ended, he took the chalice, and giving you thanks, he said the blessing, and gave the chalice to his disciples, saying, Take this, all of you, and drink from it, for this is the chalice of my blood, the blood of the new and eternal covenant, which will be poured out for you and for many for the forgiveness of sins. Do this in memory of me.

Therefore, Lord, as we celebrate the memorial of the saving passion of your Son, his wondrous resurrection and ascension into heaven, and as we look forward to his second coming, we offer you in thanksgiving this holy and living sacrifice. Look, we pray, upon the oblation of your church, and recognizing the sacrificial victim by whose death you will to reconcile us to yourself, grant that we who are nourished by the body and blood of your Son and filled with his Holy Spirit may become one body, one spirit in Christ. May he make of us an eternal offering to you, so that we may obtain an inheritance with your elect, especially with the most blessed Virgin Mary, Mother of God, with blessed Joseph, her spouse, with your blessed apostles and glorious martyrs, with St. Francis, blessed Solanus, and with all the saints on whose constant intercession in your presence we rely for unfailing help. May this sacrifice of our reconciliation, we pray, O Lord, advance the peace and salvation of all the world. Be pleased to confirm in faith and charity your pilgrim church on earth, with your servant Leo, our Pope, and Stephen, our Bishop, the order of bishops, all the clergy, and the entire people you have gained for your own. Listen graciously to the prayers of this family whom you have summoned before you. In your compassion, O merciful Father, gather to yourself all your children scattered throughout the world. To our departed brothers and sisters, and to all who are pleasing to you at their passing from this life, give kind admittance to your kingdom. There we hope to enjoy forever the fullness of your glory through Christ our Lord, through whom you bestow on the world all that is good. Through him and with him and in him, O God, Almighty Father, in the unity of the Holy Spirit,

those who cannot now receive Jesus in the Blessed Sacrament, we offer the following prayer. Most loving Jesus, I adore thee with a lively faith, who art present in this sacrament by virtue of thine infinite power, wisdom, and goodness. All my hope is in thee. I love thee, O Lord, with all my heart, who has so loved me, and therefore I desire to receive thee now spiritually. Come therefore, O Lord, to me in spirit, and heal my sinful soul. Feed me, for I am hungry. Strengthen me, for I am weak. Enliven and sanctify me with thy sacred body and blood. Deliver me from all sin, and make me always obedient to thy commandments. And let me never be separated from thee, my Saviour, who with the Father and the Holy Spirit livest and reignest, one God, world without end. Amen.

0: Let us pray. 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
1: Amen.
0: Dominus vobiscum.

0: Defenders of the
1: 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May God rebuke him, we humbly pray. And do thou, O Prince of the heavenly hosts, by the power of God, cast into hell Satan and all evil spirits who prowl about the world, seeking the ruin of souls. Amen.
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3: In the name of the Father, and the Son, and the Holy Ghost. Amen. The angel of the Lord declared unto Mary, Hail Mary, full of grace, the Lord is with thee. Blessed art thou among women, and blessed

my flesh. Hail Mary, full of grace, the Lord is with thee. Blessed art thou among women, and blessed is the fruit of thy womb, Jesus. Pray for us, Holy Mother of God. Let us pray.

0: We've all heard of original sin, but what is original blessing? This is Doug Keck, this week on The Catholic Sphere. Father Mitch Pacwa, Johnette Williams, and Colin Donovan explain the difference between the two and the heretical implications of the concept of original blessing.
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0: 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Thanks so much for listening to The Station of the Cross, proclaiming the fullness of truth with clarity and charity.
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0: And it's a Thursday, July 30th, 2026. Great to be with you on a Thursday morning and every day, as we say, here on EWTN's Catholic Connection. So much to talk about, and we are going to start off, as we always do, with two segments with our very own Father Mitch Pacwa for our Cultural Connections. One of the reasons that I really like to tap into the wisdom of many of the folks that we have that work for us at EWTN and have worked with us for years and are great teachers such as Father Mitch is because they help us look at everything, as my friend late Al Cresta used to say, through the lens of Scripture and the teachings of the one holy Catholic and Apostolic Church. Everything is connected because everything goes back to God. And I was watching the hearings, I'm sure many of you were yesterday, from the Homeland Security Commission led by Senator Rand Paul and senators from both sides weighing in and asking questions of Dr. Anthony Fauci, who was, of course, a point man during COVID, and just devastating the way the whole situation unfolded and the embarrassment, not answering not even one simple question, invoking the Fifth Amendment 111 times, even after receiving a sweeping pardon from Joe Biden before he left office. Now, the reason I'm looking to Father Mitch is because how many of us have relatives who may have died from COVID, who may have died alone from COVID, who couldn't have a funeral because of COVID for a loved one? How many of your children were locked down and had to educate at home or online, right? Online learning. The damage that was done to businesses, to people who spoke out, to the church in terms of churches closed, sacraments not being able to receive. I know so many people who could not be with their loved ones when they died, including my friend Vanessa Denhagarma, who was on with us yesterday, in addition to being attacked by fellow reporters when she dared simply ask a question. Why aren't we talking to other sources besides Dr. Fauci? Okay. Let him comment. Obviously, he's a big person in this situation. But aren't there other medical experts to whom we can turn? That's all she did was ask that question as a journalist. And there are still people to this day that don't speak with her because she dared to raise a very obvious and journalism 101 question. So much fallout that we're still experiencing 6 years later. Now, I found the gospel very comforting today. And I'm paraphrasing. I'll share it with you when we're on with Father Mitch Pacwa, where our Lord talks about the fact that, you know what? I see everything. I know what's going on. So he is going to be separating the good from the bad at the end. We know that. But our church has beautiful teachings on justice and serving justice. And so I want to tap into Father Mitch about this because we need to be able to talk to people because people are so irate. Some of the videos that I was seeing on social media, just heartbreaking. Of people who went to see their elderly relatives and had to stand outside their window. Next day they die. It's just heartbreaking. And then not one question answered by this person who was the point person and called himself the science. Not just we have to follow the science, which we know there were so many mistakes that were made now. He called himself he was it, the be all and end all. And claiming that people are picking on him and trying to embarrass him when these were his notes. He didn't deny that yesterday. He referred to it as my diary, but they were personal notes written on a government computer while he was serving as a government official during a major international medical crisis. So how are we to approach this? How are we to help comfort other people where probably so many different memories and painful situations are coming back? We'll talk with Father Mitch Pacwa about that in two segments. And then there was a very powerful story in the National Catholic Register recently about our friends at Alliance Defending Freedom. We're going to be checking in with Mark Lippelman, and he is the senior counsel for ADF, about Catholic charities suing my home state of Michigan, and for very good reason. Last month, a federal lawsuit was filed in U.S. District Court claiming leaders in the state of Michigan, shocker, targeted a Catholic charity for following the teachings of the Catholic Church. If you know anything about our governor, or our attorney general, well, then you would understand why this lawsuit is definitely necessary. So Mark joins us to wrap up the first hour of the program. Hour number two, looking forward to chatting with Mary Bowen. She is with Industrial Family Films, and she'll be telling us about a film in production right now, a beautiful film, Fabiola. The Bowen family is a homeschooling family that has spent the last 12 years building an independent film studio dedicated to bringing Catholic faith and the teachings of the church and the saints to life on the screen. So that should be a wonderful segment. And then we're wrapping up with Patrick Brown from the Ethics and Public Policy Center regarding how America's housing shortage is actually turning into a moral crisis. And Patrick is a fellow in the Life and Family Initiative at the Ethics and Public Policy Center. And he joins us to wrap up hour number two of Catholic Connection on a busy Thursday morning. Weather-wise, we still have dangerous heat remaining across portions of the southern part of the country through the weekend. A heat wave over the southwest intensifying, peaking and expanding into the Intermountain West and the northern high plains this weekend. Severe thunderstorms producing damaging winds and heavy rainfall over portions of the north central plains into the mid-upper Mississippi Valley, and that will happen today. Already 5 minutes past the hour, we have a lot of news to get through, as you can imagine. Let's get started with the news here on a Thursday morning. It's July 30th, 2026 on EWTN. Scott Carr tells us the U.S. has started launching strikes on Iran. He has more from Washington.
3: U.S. Central Command says in a post on X, the strikes are a response to Tuesday night's attacks by Iran on American forces in the Middle East. CENTCOM says all the Iranian missiles were successfully intercepted. Speaking with reporters Wednesday, President Trump said Iran knows it's coming, adding it's our turn, though Trump held out hope that diplomatic efforts will prevail. I'm Scott Carr in Washington.
0: Meanwhile, reports indicating Iran is receiving up to 400 handheld missile launchers from China. Reuters saying Iran purchased hundreds of shoulder fire air defense systems along with Chinese missiles for about $70 million and is expected to receive that first shipment within weeks. China's foreign ministry, however, is calling the report completely groundless. Anthony Fauci appearing in front of a Senate Homeland Security hearing yesterday, refusing to answer even one question from any lawmaker on either side of the political aisle, even questions about the color of his tie, the color of the carpet. Instead, he invoked the Fifth Amendment not once, but 111 times.
4: On the advice of counsel, I respectfully decline to answer based upon my rights under the Fifth Amendment to the Constitution.
0: The former NIH director, who was the point man during COVID, saying it was to avoid what he called the Republicans possibly using his testimony to prosecute him for perjury. The 85-year-old, serving as the head of the National Institute of Allergy and Infectious Diseases for 38 years before his retirement in December of 2022. It all came days after Senator Rand Paul released some 1,000 pages of personal notes kept by Fauci on a government computer during the height of COVID and what he calls Fauci's diary. Republicans say Fauci's own writings reveal deliberately downplaying the theory that COVID-19 originated from China's Wuhan lab while basking in his own celebrity. Former President Biden said he preemptively pardoned Fauci because of possible unjustified and politically motivated prosecutions by the incoming administration. Senator Josh Hawley, meanwhile, the former state attorney general of his home state of Missouri, accusing Fauci of using taxpayer resources to pursue cash prizes for himself, including coveted recognition such as the Dan David Award, the Adelson Prize, and awards from the Smithsonian, the National Academy of Medicine, and more. Hawley adding yesterday, based on Fauci's own writings, Fauci proved that he lost his way and was focused on personal gain and fame instead of providing solid medical advice that impacted millions of Americans and those around the world.
5: 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You had time to sit for In Style magazine. Here's what you were doing with your time. You could sit for In Style magazine, but you can't answer questions for the American people. You could sit for In Style magazine, but you're here taking the Fifth. You could sit for In Style magazine and get $1 million in cash awards. But now the cat's got your tongue. I bet he does. I tell you what, here's my conclusion from all of this. This was really all about you the whole time. Somewhere along the way, you lost your way. You may have been a good public servant at one time, I don't know. But what I can tell you from reading your emails now, from looking at what you did, how you used your employees, somewhere along the line, it became all about you.
0: Meanwhile, President Trump at the White House yesterday during a press conference criticizing Anthony Fauci's handling of COVID-19.
6: Of nobody wearing masks, if you remember, and then everybody had to wear five masks, as many masks as you could get. I mean, made a lot of mistakes, and he wasn't a big factor for me. He was a very big factor for Biden.
0: Republican Senator Rand Paul said the Homeland Security Committee will vote on a contempt resolution against Anthony Fauci next week after, again, he invoked the Fifth Amendment in the COVID-19 hearing. Trump was asked about the vote, but only say Fauci didn't do him any favors in the early days of the pandemic. The president instead said he left decisions about masking and closing schools to state governors, not Fauci. Mark Mayfield tells us a death toll from last week's devastating earthquake or this week's devastating earthquake in Japan has now risen to 30.
7: The magnitude 6.8 earthquake on the island of Kyushu destroyed or damaged numerous buildings, including a busy shopping mall. Emergency crews have been searching for survivors trapped in the rubble and reported six more deaths today. Several more deaths were reported in the collapse of a paper mill. Thousands of people in the region are now living in shelters, and thousands of homes have no water or electricity. I'm Mark Mayfield.
0: Next week on August 6th, that's a Thursday, the Feast of the Transfiguration, the Holy Father traveling to Assisi in Umbria. There he will gather with hundreds of young people, celebrate Mass, and meet local authorities and church representatives. He's meeting young people to take part in the Go Franciscan Youth Meeting, which is taking place in that area from August 3rd to the 6th. According to the schedule released from the Holy See Press Office today, the Holy Father will leave the Vatican at 8 a.m. by helicopter, arriving in Assisi at 8:30. He will be welcomed, of course, by the Archbishop there and Italian authorities, and then go to the Basilica of St. Mary of the Angels. He will meet with ministers general of the Franciscan orders before gathering with young people in the square in front of St. Mary of the Angels at 8:45 and answering their questions. Following their event, the Holy Father will greet representatives of the Franciscan order, including members of the national committee that organized the events for the 800th anniversary of the death of St. Francis. And Pope Leo joining the prayer gathering Canticle of Peace at Borgo Lazio Si at the Pontifical Gardens of Castel Gandolfo last night, together with Andre Bocelli and the ABF Voices Choir, made up of young people from Uganda, the Holy Land, and Italy. He said music can lead us beyond the threshold of mystery, just as someone following a stream eventually reaches his source. The beauty of song, the Pope said, can guide us toward God, satisfying the thirst for meaning and happiness that the world itself cannot quench. Recalling the choirs of angels and saints described in Scripture, the Holy Father observed they do not literally sing all the time. Rather, their perfect harmony springs from their shared contemplation of God, a harmony that earthly music, too, can help us approach. Thousands of firefighters in Oregon battling the four largest wildfires in the country. The Oregon State Fire Marshal saying over 11,000 firefighters are currently trying to contain 30 large fires across that state, including several north of Bend in central Oregon. Hazardous air quality from wildfire smoke has been reported in the town of Madras, which is just west of the 300,000-acre Roe Creek Complex fire. And Mark Mayfield tells us summer is kicking into high gear on the West Coast with another extreme heat warning that is just about to begin.
7: It will start at 10 a.m. tomorrow and end at 8 p.m. on Sunday. The National Weather Service says temperatures in the hottest inland and valley locations could hit 110 degrees. Everyone is reminded to make sure children and pets are never left alone in cars. Be sure to stay hydrated and wear lightweight clothes. If you need help finding a place to cool off, call 211. I'm Mark Mayfield.
0: I'm Teresa Tomeo, Father Mitch Pacwa. Our cultural connection up next on a Thursday. Thanks so much for tuning in to EWTN Global Catholic Radio on a Thursday.

0: What does it mean to encounter Jesus? To answer the call to holiness, Cardinal Fernando Filoni explores salvation history for answers in My Days Are in Your Hands, Men and Women in the Footsteps of Jesus. 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
1: This is a Messy Family Minute from Mike and Alicia Hernan. 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
3: Read the gospel. The late, great Pope St. John Paul II said, forgiveness is not the opposite of justice. Yes, we are called to forgive. We have to forgive. It's clear in Scripture and church teaching. But also, there is justice. If you read the different documents of the church, if you read the catechism, there is a system of laws. And many of the laws, of course, are based on the Ten Commandments. But thinking about this and praying about watching everything yesterday and all this information about the latest details coming out of this COVID crisis that we're still impacted by 6 years later. And I read the gospel for this morning, and I found it, as always, very comforting and very challenging. This is from the Gospel of St. Matthew, chapter 13, verses 47 through 53. Jesus said to the disciples, "The kingdom of heaven is like a net thrown into the sea, which collects fish of every kind. When it is full, they haul it ashore and sit down to put what is good into buckets. What is bad, they throw away. This it will be at the end of the age. The angels will go out and separate the wicked from the righteous and throw them into the fiery furnace, where there will be wailing and grinding of teeth." "Do you understand all these things?" he said. They answered, "Yes." And he replied, "Then every scribe who has been instructed in the kingdom of heaven is like the head of a household who brings from his storeroom both the new and the old." When Jesus finished these parables, he went away from there. So what I took from this, Father, and we were talking about this during the break, and thinking about everything that transpired yesterday and some of the shocking things that we heard from these notes that Fauci made on his personal, well, on his computer, his government computer, while he was running the whole COVID situation, while he was appointment, is that God sees everything and he has got this under control. In the meantime, though, as I mentioned, we do have a right to call for justice, people being treated fairly. This whole situation is so crazy when you think about what happened and how we're still dealing with it. So I just wanted to get your take on it from a truly Catholic perspective, because so many of our listeners had family members who died alone, or as in my case, could barely have a funeral for their parent because of COVID. I know so many people who had horrible situations. What are we to do? How are we to view this? And thanks as always for joining us.
4: My pleasure. Great to be with you. A couple things. Yes, our Lord knows all that's happening, and our Lord will settle with everybody. That's for sure. But at the same time, we can take a look ahead at another parable later on that our Lord says, "When I was hungry, thirsty, naked in prison and sick, you came and took care of me. So that's all a good thing. But then we also have to see that there are roles for the people who are in positions of authority in the government to also be God's arms and hands and eyes and ears to execute justice. That, yes, God sees all this stuff. But just as he wants us to use our hands and our feet and eyes and ears to feed the hungry and clothe the naked, there are also certain people appointed legitimately in government to exercise justice against those who do evil. St. Paul says that God has appointed governors and such precisely to take care of evildoers. And so we have to keep in mind that this is a legitimate, we're not quietists who simply stand back and they go ahead and wait for God to eventually act in some extraordinary, miraculous way. The exercise of justice by legitimate authority is a proper way to serve God and serve his people and rectify wrongdoing. That is the reason these committees and perhaps courts are very important for helping us to understand what did these people know and do, and was it criminally wrong? And if it was criminally wrong, then they also have the moral obligation to punish, according to the law, things that broke the law. These are civil matters. Mm-hmm. And it's totally legitimate for that to be done, because justice in its core meaning is giving to everyone as is their due. If someone has taken various things from us, such as our freedom of religion and a variety of other points, and has given overweening power to the federal government or the state government, contrary to what is due to people, and knowingly did that, they have to be responsible and suffer the consequences of bad behavior and malicious behavior if that can be proven criminally in court.
3: It's a very difficult situation now, because as Joe Biden was leaving office, he gave him a sweeping pardon to, according to Joe Biden, protect him from, and I'm paraphrasing a little bit, but, you know, right-wing conspiracies and attacks from the right wing, attacks from Republicans.
4: Right.
3: But these
4: right.
3: were his own notes that were being written during the height of COVID. They were written on a government computer. They were discovered in an investigation by the Health and Human Services Department during an ongoing investigation about COVID and the fallout from which we're all still suffering in so many ways. The church, children, endless. People lost jobs, lost businesses, lost loved ones. You know, a million people died, nearly 20 million people around the world. Everything was thrown into chaos, right, for such a long period of time. And, you know, he refuses to answer even one question. Invokes the fifth 111 times, and then he's out walking in the afternoon on his power walk, and you see some of these people online and in some interviews sobbing and revisiting what happened to their relatives in nursing homes. It's disgusting, Father.
4: Here's something we have to keep in mind. Our Bill of Rights is structured so that he has the right not to say anything to incriminate himself. He has that right.
3: Yeah, but lawyers were saying yesterday that when you have a full pardon like that, It doesn't apply. He could have answered questions without incriminating himself because he couldn't be prosecuted. That's, I don't know. There's a debate going on about that right now. I'm not a lawyer, but that's what's being said.
4: This is where lawyers are, you know, trying to deal with that balance. And the pardon, by the way, was written to go all the way back to
3: 2014.
4: Mm-hmm. And which means that anything that he had done for the gain of function research is also outside of prosecution. This is the legality of that is not clear. Does President Biden have that authority? I mean, this is why I say these are lawyers getting involved in complicated details of what is legal. And the problem is what you mentioned. While they are dealing with all these details of law, which ultimately are very important because you think about what could have happened to anybody else, too. So it's protecting other cases as well as Fauci. The reality is people have suffered horribly and still, and that same suffering is ongoing.
3: Right.
4: People who lost their businesses didn't all of a sudden get an oxen free.
3: Right.
4: Their businesses are still gone.
3: Right.
4: Their livelihood is gone.
3: Father, let's pick this up on the other side of the break. A number of questions I need to ask. Play a clip from a former government official saying he's ashamed of what he's hearing and that the Fauci that was revealed in the notes is not the Fauci he knew for many years. We'll be right back with Father Mitch Bakwa on a Thursday. Stay tuned.
1: 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In the name of the Father, and of the Son, and of the Holy Spirit, amen. Let us pray. May your merciful ears be open, O Lord, to the prayers of those who humbly entreat you. Grant that they may ask for what pleases you, so that you may fulfill their desires. Through Jesus Christ, thy Son, our Lord, who liveth and reigneth with thee in the unity of the Holy Spirit, God, world without end. Amen. In the name of the Father, and of the Son, and of the Holy Spirit. Amen.
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1: Lisa Tommy.
3: Tuning in on a Thursday morning, always giving you a Catholic perspective on issues in the world every single day, because it all goes back to our Lord. Amen to that. So, Father, there's a whole other aspect of this that came out during the hearing yesterday. Even though he didn't answer questions, the senators who questioned him did bring up several points from his some 1,000-plus pages of notes, which, by the way, again, if people don't know where they came from, Robert Kennedy Jr., the head of the Health and Human Services Department, says that they were doing an ongoing investigation. And they were able to track down these notes from a government computer on which Fauci was working during COVID. So they're doing this ongoing investigation for obvious reasons, because as we mentioned, people are still so impacted. So who knew what when? The other aspect in terms of, he admitted in his notes that he had a bad side effect from the vaccine while at the same time publicly talking about how safe it was. He had a blood clot and it was very serious. He, of course, talked about the fact that there was no connection over and over again to the Wuhan lab. And in the notes, he says that he realizes that there is, I'm paraphrasing a little bit because I don't have the diary in front of me. So many different situations, the whole situation with masks. But the scary thing was that the vast majority, if you go through the pages, is all about him, with whom he had dinner, what celebrity, where he went, how many people wanted selfies. I am the most popular man alive. I'm being voted the most sexiest man alive in America. I mean, the narcissism is a whole nother aspect. I mean, you would think, okay, even do you think maybe if he admitted some mistakes in the document, that, or at least apologize on some level yesterday, but it's like it's just unreal what's going on here.
4: Here's another problem with that. The narcissism is precisely what blocks a person. I don't know about you, but that's precisely what blocks a person from having the humility to repent. Repenting means I was wrong. This would be an unraveling of all kinds of repentance. But narcissism and pride keep one away from that. Meanwhile, people, as you say, he's defending himself. He's mad that they got his diary, but they got it on government property. It was not his personal computer.
3: Right.
4: It was a government computer. It wasn't his. Why are you writing your personal notes on a government computer? That you set yourself up for this kind of problem. And as a result, he's also finding from the same people who were supporting him during COVID and making him the great hero and having dinner with him and all that, that the same people in the media are now portraying him as the martyr. You see a pattern here. The way that the man that allegedly shot the insurance executive in
3: right.
4: the back of
3: Mangione.
4: That,
3: yeah. Mm-hmm.
4: That, he is, people who assume he did it treat him as a hero on the left. And now we see the same kind of pattern that obviously, Fauci's diary says he knew of the problems. He suffered a little bit from the problem. And he lied about his impact on various government officials like Gavin Newsom and others in terms of bringing these rules that caused tremendous pain, rules that neither Fauci nor those politicians followed. And then they want to claim that this is the martyr, while people who suffered at their hands are, in shock and outrage at this, as we all should, because I have one friend who still is suffering from long COVID, and another family who just lost their son recently because of the effect of the antidote to the virus. It affected a number of young men's heart health very badly. And he's one of them, mm-hmm. perhaps another child is set up for similar danger because of some other factors. So all this stuff, people are going through all over the country. And we can forgive, but you can't have forgiveness received if there's no repentance.
3: Right.
4: And there's no repentance if there is arrogance.
3: Mm-hmm.
4: narcissistic arrogance is narcissism is one of the psychological disorders that is more difficult to deal with than any other, because people still with narcissists think that even when you're criticizing them, at least you're still talking about me.
6: Right.
4: And so it's very, this is a very difficult disorder if that's what he has.
6: Well, there he was saying, and the only thing he said was an opening statement, and it was everybody else's fault but his. It was particular politicians that were obsessed with him and trying to embarrass him. And I'm thinking, you're the one. He didn't deny that he wrote all of this. There was no denial that these were his notes. But he said, you're trying to embarrass me, so it's your problem, not mine. And didn't even have the decency to stand up and turn around and look at the people who were there at the hearing, who had either been canceled, who had been fired, who had been hurt greatly by COVID. He would not even turn around. The whole thing was such a show. And then his attorney is sitting there, and his attorney wasn't even supposed to be sitting at the table, and he tries to deflect the attention away from it. Was, to me, it was so evil, Father. And yes, we forgive, but we've got to get to the bottom of this. And then he just goes back home, and he goes out walking like nothing's wrong. Goes and takes his power walk with his wife in the afternoon.
4: Yeah. It's and he has to be, I hope he has good security. I don't want to see the man harmed by the, you know, as a reaction to the anger people have. But this has stirred up so much strong feeling at a time when stirring up strong negative feelings causes great danger for individuals all over the place. This is one of the reasons why everybody else has to be cautious about not letting their anger and sense of the injustice, which is correct, to get an emotional reaction instead of a legal one.
6: Right, and you have to have a righteous anger, so the anger is applied appropriately to make sure that something is done, that these things are addressed and not just swept under the rug. And act, you know, in a very dangerous and criminal way.
4: The justice has to be done thoroughly and correctly according to just law. But we also have to keep this in mind. There is a real concern that about vigilante violence in a culture where the left has been doing that. We've seen the progressive left.
6: Father, hold that thought. Can you stay with us? Because there's some other points that I want to address that are really super crucial for all of us to address this.
4: From I can a truly. 5 minutes.
6: Okay. Well, we're going to play some clips for you when we come back and get your reaction. We'll be right back with Father Mitch.
7: Hi, I'm Jim Wright, president of the Station of the Cross. 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
2: We have such a great team at EWTN for a long list of reasons, but Father's on a very tight schedule today and actually walked into the studio to record shows, and his wonderful producer Jason, and of course one of our top directors Jody, they're all there in studio, and I said, please ask them to just keep Father on with us for the next 10-12 minutes, and they said yes, we will, because they know it's a very important story, and they're being very gracious because he has an extremely tight schedule. So thank you, Father, thank your great team. I want to let you continue your comments you were making regarding vigilantism, which is a big concern.
3: Yeah, I mean, vigilante justice is wrong. I mean, it's something that cannot really satisfy the need for justice to various individuals. Mm-hmm. This is something that it's not trial by a jury. It's not listening to the evidence. It's jumping to conclusions and, you know, and then bringing harm, because already before anything began, there was a decision to bring harm to the alleged perpetrator. And we have to be very, very cautious about that in all things. Now, I know on the left, they're not doing that. They are, you know, doing terrible things to Jewish people and churches, the burning churches, all that. Yeah, yeah. We can't imitate them, whether we're religious or not religious. Vigilantism is something that is not only ineffective, it brings long-term harms. And as someone who has lived in the West and in the South, where such vigilantism has existed in the past, mm-hmm. we know that this is not right. So we even have a museum that is just dedicated to that kind of thing. So this, we have to eschew that completely. But we do have to look at the evidence. And you know, I know that Dr. Fauci was all upset that people were looking at his diaries. It wasn't, by the fact that he wrote it on a government computer means it was no longer his. It was part right. of a government record. Mm-hmm. He did not intend that, apparently, but it's the fact of the law. And this is why we have to follow the law on all these things. Had mm-hmm. it been seized from his house
2: right.
3: on a private computer, I would be with him 100% of the way that this is unjust seizure. And that's also against the Bill of Rights. You cannot have unwarranted search of a private property and seizure. That's in the Bill of Rights. But in this case, he doesn't have that right because he didn't write it on private property. He wrote this on government property, making everything he wrote in there part of government property.
2: Well, especially when he was saying one thing and doing another, Father. He was having dinner with Jake Tapper, twice at Jake Tapper's home. At the same time, within a week of that first dinner with Jake Tapper from CNN, he is publicly saying, sorry, but the holidays are going to have to be lonely for some, because unless you can assure that everyone in your family is vaccinated and has not been exposed to COVID, then you have to be alone. He was telling people to isolate, and he was having a grand old time dining with everyone and their brother. And then the other thing that's really troubling, and I want to play a clip for you. We have a clip from the former FDA commissioner who has known Anthony Fauci for a long time. He was interviewed after the hearings yesterday, who said he's just appalled that as a physician, in his diaries, he wasn't talking mainly about the problems, the suffering, his frustrations, not being able to wrap this up. It was all about, again, the dinners he attended, the people who interviewed him, the fact that he was on the cover of this magazine, the fact that he met Julia Roberts or she did an interview with him, or his conversation with Barbara Streisand. It was me, myself, and I. And listen to what this ex-FDA commissioner has to say regarding what he called outrageous comments by Fauci in the diary. Roll it, Richard. And we're trying to play that tape. Do we have it?
4: I thought it was disappointing. The part of it that also disappointed me was how much he enjoyed the media associated with, the event and his own appearances. I think a lot of us went on to media out of a sense of obligation. It was a hard time for all of us. I know it was a hard time for you. I think a lot of us felt an obligation to inform the public, and it wasn't particularly enjoyable. I mean, I got a lot of threats. Others did associate with that. And so to see those emails where he is evidencing some pleasure in the notoriety he achieved, that's disappointing.
5: It's just outrageous if you read the diary. It's tough to take.
2: So this host from CNBC is talking with the former FDA commissioner, and the FDA commissioner is saying, well, why isn't he talking about the problems with COVID as opposed to just talking about with whom he had dinner? I really, the whole thing is just mind-blowing, Father.
3: Yeah, I know. And this is, let's even take one step further back. What he is alleged to have done is finance this gain-of-function research. So folks understand that not all research is good. This was researching a virus in order to change it, to use it for other purposes. This is the kind of research that opens the way for warfare using viruses. And that this gain-of-function research is allegedly financed by some of his work. I don't know the details. This is one of the allegations that is being made. That also goes against human good. Doctors take a Hippocratic oath saying they will do no harm. He allegedly has funded research that did tremendous harm to millions. I mean, the bad effects of COVID were even worse in places like China. We still don't know the whole story there, but the allegations of what the Chinese government did to COVID patients is very, very serious.
2: Yeah. I want to address an email I just received from a Joe. His name is Joe, and he says that we don't know what we're talking about. And why are we talking about politics on the radio? When you call yourself a Catholic person, you can't even see evil. Okay, so we can't talk about politics. So we can't talk about immigration, abortion, health insurance, death penalty, all political, COVID shutting down churches, COVID affecting people in nursing homes, caring about the poor. This attitude, Father, among fellow Catholics that we can't talk about politics because it's hitting a nerve, maybe about a politician they don't like who was involved in this hearing or something. Yeah. This is so wrong as well. This is where people have to take a breath and say, okay, let's look at the big picture.
3: This is where, and this is why we talk about it. This is not about elections. It's not about getting a politician in or out of office. This is about an allegedly criminal set of behaviors in which people died. and in large numbers. And other people were harmed in a wide variety of other ways. These are ethical, moral questions that go back to the commandment, you shall not bear false witness.
2: Witness, right, right.
3: And what this is alleging is that Dr. Fauci bore false witness in various government offices and changed the behavior and the outcome of people's lives radically, whereas now his diaries show he didn't think it was true. That, in other words, if the diaries are correct, then his public testimony was false witness. That is

0: this is what happens. This is what drives me crazy.
1: People falsely think that separation of church and state is in the Constitution.
0: It's not in the Constitution.
1: It was in a Supreme Court decision in 1947 and another one in 1948 that was actually delivered. That decision was delivered by a man who had been a Grand Dragon in the Ku Klux Klan until he was put on the court in 1936, Hugo Black. You can look up if you wish. So that's not an issue here. It is the moral issue of false witness leading to the destruction of people's lives, both
0: right.
1: ending early and ending their businesses and social lives and emotional. The effect on the schools is tremendous.
0: Yep.
1: So these are things. But I'm afraid I got to get going.
0: Okay, Father.
1: As much as I love it, but God bless, and I'm sure we'll come back to this.
0: Well, I appreciate your insights, and that's why I wanted to keep you on long, because I knew you'd have some great comments. So I appreciate it, and go ahead and tape, and thank the guys in studio, Jody, Jason, and the gang. I really appreciate them giving us some extra time this morning. Appreciate it. Father Mitch Pacwa joining us for three segments, actually, this morning of Cultural Connection. And he joins us every week to look at issues in the world from a truly Catholic perspective. And, you know, it's very interesting. Dr. Ray and I talk a lot about emails that we receive. And the emails that those of us who cover contemporary issues, things are happening in the news, the negative emails we receive are 9 times out of 10 whenever we're hitting an issue that is out there in the general public that people claim are political, and when they disagree with the church teaching on those particular issues. And so it usually happens where people think we're playing to one side or the other. But as Father just said, this is not about a particular political party. This is about getting to the bottom of the tragedy of COVID-19, which continues today. Even under the Biden administration, the head of the Health and Human Services Department at that time, after we were starting to deal with COVID, people were starting to be able to go out in public again, was talking about the fallout from COVID and what happened, especially with young people, and this epidemic of loneliness that occurred in a major way from the COVID isolation. Okay. And so that was addressed under both parties, both Democratic and Republican. And this overall issue in terms of not talking about politics, as I mentioned to this email from our listener, Joe, who's obviously very angry about our discussion this morning. God bless you, Joe. I hope you're still listening, and I hope you continue to listen. But if you're saying we can't talk about politics, then as I mentioned in my email response to you, we can't talk about abortion because that's a political issue. We can't talk about immigration, can't talk about health insurance, can't talk about the expansion of including in vitro fertilization under health insurance under the current administration, the Trump administration, as we've done several times with Bishop Daniel Thomas recently, with Father Ted Baholchek. These are all issues in which the Catholic Church is extremely involved because they all have to do with the dignity of the human person. If we can't talk about that, we don't have radio shows. End of story. We'll be right back.

0: 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And Father Cedric will also share about his two near-death experiences. 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
3: This is a digital moment with Sandra McDevitt. Did you know Catholics played a vital role in the American

0: Revolution. At the time of the revolution, Catholics only made up 2% of the 3 million population. Charles Carroll was the only Catholic to sign the Declaration of Independence. His cousin, Father John Carroll, accompanied Ben Franklin to persuade Canada to become the 14th colony. Commodore John Barry, an Irish-born Catholic, founded the U.S. Navy. Thomas Fitzsimmons commanded a Pennsylvania militia and signed the U.S. Constitution. The Marquis de Lafayette provided troops, naval support, and money. Two Polish Catholic engineers served with distinction in the Continental Army. Not too shabby for Catholics making up only 2% of the population. I'm Sandra McDevitt for EWTN Radio.
1: Minutes past the hour. Thanks so much for tuning in to Catholic Connection on a Thursday morning. Appreciate Father Mitch Bachwa spending extra time with us. And thanks to the crew, Jason and Jody and the gang, down at our headquarters in Irondale for allowing Father to spend a few extra minutes with us. I know what that means, because when you have studio time, it's very tight. But they know this is a breaking story and an important one that we need to cover. So they were very, very gracious in terms of allowing us to come on and talk about this on an extended level. So hour number two, we are going to be looking at the culture. And this is something else the church talks a great deal about, the culture, and how we are to draw from beauty in the world. And Mary Bowen is going to be with us. And our topic is beautiful family films, and she has a company called Industrious Family Films, and we're actually going to be concentrating on a beautiful new film called Fabiola, and apparently it's based on a book that was a favorite of Saint Therese of Lisieux. So looking forward to that discussion. And then we are going to be chatting with Patrick Brown, Ethics and Public Policy Center. This was a very powerful story that was in the National Catholic Register. And again, here we have politics again. Oh no, I guess I can't talk about it. America's housing shortage. That's political. Maybe we have to cancel that interview. Just saying. Anyway, we're not going to, because we talk about these issues from a Catholic perspective. Patrick Brown, again, from the Ethics and Public Policy Center, America's Housing Shortage, how it's turning into a moral crisis. We'll discuss next hour. Stay tuned.

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1: 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On July 30th, we celebrate the feast of Saints Abdon and Senan, martyrs. Abdon and Senan were natives of Persia, most likely noblemen, who came to Rome sometime in the 3rd century. They may have been prisoners of a Roman military campaign against the Persians. In Rome, these two Persians converted to Christianity, and they committed themselves to caring for Christian martyrs and properly interring their bodies. Once discovered by the Roman authorities, Abdon and Senan were arrested and commanded to pay homage to idols. The two Christians refused and even spat upon the idols in contempt of anything other than the true religion. They were imprisoned and tortured until the emperor returned to Rome. Abdon and Senan were then thrown before the wild beasts in the arena, but the animals miraculously refused to attack despite the urging of the keepers. Finally, gladiators were sent into the amphitheater to dispatch the two faithful Persians by the sword. As Abdon and Senan had done for their fellow martyrs, a Christian named Quirinus rescued and buried the bodies, which were eventually reinterred with honor during the reign of the Emperor Constantine. Abdon and Senan are often invoked for the protection of children and to ask for a good harvest. Also honored on this day are St. Peter Chrysologus in the modern calendar, St. Julita, St. Tatwin, St. Maria of Jesus in the Blessed Sacrament, and many other martyrs, confessors, and holy virgins. For more about the saints and seasons of the Catholic Church, visit thestationofthecross.com/saints and seasons.
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3: 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Father Mike reminds us that the message of the prophets is always exhorting us to return to the Lord with all our hearts and to acknowledge that they're suffering, but that God has never abandoned us.
4: Hi, my name is Father Mike Schmitz, and you're listening to the Bible in a Year, where we encounter God's voice and live life through the lens of Scripture. Using the Great Adventure Bible timeline, we'll read all the way from Genesis to Revelation, discovering how the story of salvation unfolds and how we fit into that story today. The Great Adventure Bible timeline was developed by Jeff Cavins and is provided by Ascension, who produced and funded this program. It is day 211, that's 211, and we are just into the book of Consolations, starting with chapter 40. We are now in chapter 43 and 44. We're also in Ezekiel chapters 4 and 5. Remember, Ezekiel had this incredible vision of the Lord and his glory, he's the Son of Man, which basically just means he's a human being. That's going to change in Daniel chapter 7. But for now, whenever the Lord God calls Ezekiel Son of Man, he's just talking like, hey, bro, you're a human being. But we're going to hear Ezekiel 4 and 5, the way in which Ezekiel is called to be a prophet, through his actions, not just through his words. It's through his words and his actions. And also, that's Ezekiel 4 and 5 in Proverbs chapter 12, verses 5 through 8. The book of the prophet Isaiah, chapter 43. The Lord is Redeemer of Israel. But now, thus says the Lord, He who created you, O Jacob, He who formed you, O Israel, fear not, for I have redeemed you. I have called you by name. You are mine. When you pass through the waters, I will be with you. And through the rivers, they shall not overwhelm you. When you walk through fire, you shall not be burned, and the flame shall not consume you. For I am the Lord your God, the Holy One of Israel, your Savior. I give Egypt as your ransom, Ethiopia and Seba in exchange for you, because you are precious in my eyes and honored, and I love you. I give men in return for you, peoples in exchange for your life. Fear not, for I am with you. I will bring your offspring from the east, and from the west I will gather you. I will say to the north, give up, and to the south, do not withhold. Bring my sons from afar and my daughters from the end of the earth. Everyone who is called by my name, whom I created for my glory, whom I formed and made. Bring forth the people who are blind, yet have eyes, who are deaf, yet have ears. Let all the nations gather together, and let the peoples assemble. Who among them can declare this and show us the former things? Let them bring their witnesses to justify them, and let them hear and say, it is true. You are my witnesses, says the Lord, and my servant whom I have chosen, that you may know and believe me and understand that I am he. Before me, no God was formed, nor shall there be any after me. I am the Lord, and besides me, there is no savior. I declared and saved and proclaimed when there was no strange God among you, and you are my witnesses, says the Lord. I am God, and also henceforth I am He. There is none who can deliver from my hand. I work, and who can hinder it? Thus says the Lord, your Redeemer, the Holy One of Israel. For your sake I will send to Babylon and break down all the bars, and the shouting of the Chaldeans will be turned into lamentations. I am the Lord, your Holy One, the Creator of Israel, your King. Thus says the Lord, who makes a way in the sea, a path in the mighty waters, who brings forth chariot and horse, army and warrior. They lie down, they cannot rise, they are extinguished, quenched like a wick. Remember not the former things, nor consider the things of old. Behold, I am doing a new thing. Now it springs forth. Do you not perceive it? I will make a way in the wilderness and rivers in the desert. The wild beasts will honor me, the jackals and the ostriches. For I give water in the wilderness, rivers in the desert, to give drink to my chosen people, the people whom I formed for myself, that they might declare my praise. Yet you did not call upon me, O Jacob, but you have been weary of me, O Israel. You have not brought me your sheep for burnt offerings or honored me with your sacrifices. I have not burdened you with offerings or wearied you with frankincense. You have not brought me sweet cane with money or satisfied me with the fat of your sacrifices, but you have burdened me with your sins. You have wearied me with your iniquities. I am he who blots out your transgressions for my own sake, and I will not remember your sins. Put me in remembrance. Let us argue together. Set forth your case that you may be proved right. Your first father sinned, and your mediators transgressed against me. Therefore, I profaned the princes of the sanctuary. I delivered Jacob to utter destruction and Israel to reviling. Chapter 44, God's blessing on Israel. But now hear, O Jacob, my servant, Israel, whom I have chosen. Thus says the Lord, who made you, who formed you from the womb and will help you. Fear not, O Jacob, my servant, Jeshurun, whom I have chosen. For I will pour water on the thirsty land and streams on the dry ground. I will pour my spirit upon your descendants and my blessing on your offspring. They shall spring up like grass amid waters, like willows by flowing streams. This one will say, I am the Lord's. Another will call himself by the name of Jacob, and another will write on his hand, the Lord's, and surname himself by the name of Israel. Thus says the Lord, the King of Israel, and his Redeemer, the Lord of hosts. I am the first, and I am the last. Besides me, there is no God. Who is like me? Let him proclaim it. Let him declare and set it forth before me. Who has announced from of old the things to come? Let them tell us what is yet to be. Fear not, nor be afraid. Have I not told you from of old and declared it? And you are my witnesses. Is there a God besides me? There is no rock. I know not any. The folly of idol worship. All who make idols are nothing, and the things they delight in do not profit. Their witnesses neither see nor know, that they may be put to shame. Who fashions a god or casts an image that is profitable for nothing? Behold, all his fellows shall be put to shame, and the craftsmen are but men. Let them all assemble, let them stand forth. They shall be terrified. They shall be put to shame together. The ironsmith fashions it and works it over the coals. He shapes it with hammers and forges it with his strong arm. He becomes hungry and his strength fails. He drinks no water and is faint. The carpenter stretches a line. He marks it out with a pencil. He fashions it with planes and marks it with a compass. He shapes it into the figure of a man, with the beauty of a man, to dwell in a house. He cuts down cedars, or he chooses a holm tree or an oak and lets it grow strong among the trees of the forest. He plants a cedar and the rain nourishes it. Then it becomes fuel for a man. He takes a part of it and warms himself. He kindles a fire and bakes bread. Also, he makes a god and worships it. He makes it a graven image and falls down before it. Half of it he burns in the fire. Over the half he eats flesh. He roasts meat and is satisfied. Also, he warms himself and says, aha, I am warm. I have seen the fire. And the rest of it he makes into a god, his idol, and falls down to it and worships it. He prays to it and says, deliver me, for you are my God. Israel is not forgotten. They know not, nor do they discern. For he has shut their eyes so that they cannot see, and their minds so that they cannot understand. No one considers, nor is there knowledge or discernment to say, half of it I burned in the fire. I also baked bread on its coals. I roasted flesh and have eaten. And shall I make the residue of it an abomination? Shall I fall down before a block of wood? He feeds on ashes. A deluded mind has led him astray, and he cannot deliver himself or say, is there not a lie in my right hand? Remember these things, O Jacob, and Israel, for you are my servant. I formed you. You are my servant. O Israel, you will not be forgotten by me. I have swept away your transgressions like a cloud and your sins like mist. Return to me, for I have redeemed you. Sing, O heavens, for the Lord has done it. Shout, O depths of the earth, break forth into singing, O mountains, O forest, and every tree in it. For the Lord has redeemed Jacob and will be glorified in Israel. Thus says the Lord, your Redeemer, who formed you from the womb. I am the Lord, who made all things, who stretched out the heavens alone, who spread out the earth, who was with me. Who frustrates the omens of liars and makes fools of diviners? Who turns wise men back and makes their knowledge foolish? Who confirms the word of his servant and performs the counsel of his messengers? Who says of Jerusalem, she shall be inhabited, and the cities of Judah, they shall be built, and I will raise up their ruins? Who says to the deep, be dry, I will dry up your rivers? Who says of Cyrus, he is my shepherd, and he shall fulfill all my purpose? Saying of Jerusalem, she shall be built, and of the temple, your foundation shall be laid. The book of the prophet Ezekiel, chapter 4. A brick, the siege of Jerusalem portrayed. And you, O son of man, take a brick and lay it before you, and portray upon it a city, even Jerusalem, and put siege works against it, and build a siege wall against it, and cast up a mound against it, set camps also against it, and plant battering rams against it round about. And take an iron plate, and place it as an iron wall between you and the city, and set your face toward it, and let it be in a state of siege, and press the siege against it. This is a sign for the house of Israel. Then lie upon your left side, and I will lay the punishment of the house of Israel upon you. For the number of the days that you lie upon it, you shall bear their punishment. For I assign to you a number of days, 390 days, equal to the number of the years of their punishment. So long shall you bear the punishment of the house of Israel. And when you have completed these, you shall lie down a second time, but on your right side, and bear the punishment of the house of Judah. 40 days I assign you, a day for each year. And you shall set your face toward the siege of Jerusalem with your arm bared, and you shall prophesy against the city. And behold, I will put cords upon you, so that you cannot turn from one side to the other till you have completed the days of your siege. And you take wheat and barley, beans and lentils, millet and spelt, and put them into a single vessel and make bread of them. During the number of days that you lie on your side, 390 days, you shall eat it. And the food which you shall eat shall be by weight, 20 shekels a day. Once a day you shall eat it. And water you shall drink by measure, a sixth part of a hin. Once a day you shall drink. And you shall eat it as a barley cake, baking it in their sight on human dung. And the Lord said, thus shall the people of Israel eat their bread unclean among the nations where I will drive them. Then I said, ah, Lord God, behold, I have never defiled myself. From my youth up till now, I have never eaten what died of itself or was torn by beasts, nor has foul flesh come into my mouth. Then he said to me, see, I will let you have cow's dung instead of human dung, on which you may prepare your bread. Moreover, he said to me, son of man, behold, I will break the staff of bread in Jerusalem. They shall eat bread by weight and with fearfulness, and they shall drink water by measure and in dismay. I will do this, that they may lack bread and water, and look at one another in dismay, and waste away under their punishment. Chapter 5, A Sharp Sword. And you, O son of man, take a sharp sword, use it as a barber's razor, and pass it over your head and your beard. Then take balances for weighing and divide the hair. A third part you shall burn in the fire in the midst of the city when the days of the siege are completed. And a third part you shall take and strike with the sword round about the city. And a third part you shall scatter to the wind, and I will unsheath the sword after them. And you shall take from these a small number and bind them in the skirts of your robe. And of these, again, you shall take some and cast them into the fire and burn them in the fire. And from there, a fire will come forth into all the house of Israel. Thus says the Lord God, this is Jerusalem. I have set her in the center of the nations with countries round about her. And she has wickedly rebelled against all my ordinances more than the nations and against my statutes more than the countries round about her, by rejecting my ordinances and not walking in my statutes. Therefore, thus says the Lord God, because you are more turbulent than the nations that are round about you and have not walked in my statutes or kept my ordinances, but have acted according to the ordinances of the nations that are round about you. Therefore, thus says the Lord God, behold, I, even I, am against you, and I will execute judgments in the midst of you in the sight of the nations. And because of all your abominations, I will do with you what I have never yet done, and the like of which I will never do again. Therefore, fathers shall eat their sons in the midst of you, and sons shall eat their fathers, and I will execute judgments on you. And any of you who survive, I will scatter to all the winds. Wherefore, as I live, says the Lord God, surely, because you have defiled my sanctuary with all your detestable things and with all your abominations, therefore, I will cut you down. My eye will not spare, and I will have no pity. A third part of you shall die of pestilence and be consumed with famine in the midst of you. A third part shall fall by the sword round about you, and a third part I will scatter to all the winds and will unsheath the sword after them. Thus shall my anger spend itself, and I will vent my fury upon them and satisfy myself, and they shall know that I, the Lord, have spoken in my jealousy when I spend my fury upon them. Moreover, I will make you a desolation and an object of reproach among the nations round about you and in the sight of all that pass by. You shall be a reproach and a taunt, a warning and a horror to the nations round about you when I execute judgments on you in anger and fury and with furious chastisements. I, the Lord, have spoken. When I loose against you my deadly arrows of famine, arrows for destruction, which I will loose to destroy you. And when I bring more and more famine upon you and break your staff of bread, I will send famine and wild beasts against you, and they will rob you of your children. Pestilence and blood shall pass through you, and I will bring the sword upon you. I, the Lord, have spoken. A reading from the book of Proverbs, chapter 12, verses 5 through 8. The thoughts of the righteous are just. The counsels of the wicked are treacherous. The words of the wicked lie in wait for blood, but the mouth of the upright delivers men. The wicked are overthrown and are no more, but the house of the righteous will stand. A man is commended according to his good sense, but one of perverse mind is despised. Father in heaven, we give you praise. Thank you so much. Thank you for claiming us. Thank you for being with us even in the midst of our battles, in the midst of our trials, in the midst of our sufferings. You are with us every day, God, and we thank you. Please help us when we've turned away from you to allow you to bring us back. Help us to repent of our sins. Help us to trust in your love and in your grace, especially, Lord, when we are confused, especially when we don't know where to turn, when we don't know what to do. Help us to turn to you this day and every day. In Jesus' name we pray. Amen. In the name of the Father and of the Son and of the Holy Spirit. Amen. Okay, so, gosh, remember Isaiah and Ezekiel, different times. And this is so important for us because not only, oh my gosh, this is so incredible. At the end of, sorry, I'm just have to say this. I have to jump right into this. We're going to hear about it again tomorrow. But in chapter 44, we note that Isaiah mentions this person named Cyrus. And this is incredible because Cyrus is going to be the king of Persia, but he's not going to be the king of Persia for a really, really, really long time. And yet in the end of chapter 45, this is God who says of Cyrus, he is my shepherd and he shall fulfill all my purpose. And now next chapter, we're going to hear about Cyrus again, but this is incredible because this is, remember, a book about prophet Isaiah is pre-exile. This is before all the terrible things happen. And it's really important for us to recognize this because what does God continue to do in this book of consolation in Isaiah? The beginning of chapter 43, for crying out loud, here is God who says, fear not, I redeemed you. I've called you by name. You are mine. When you pass through the waters, I will be with you. Through the rivers, they shall not overwhelm you. Walk through fire, you shall not be burned. Little shout out to the book of Daniel coming up. But here is God who says, I will be with you. Now, this is important. This is pre-exile. This is before the Babylonians come and lay siege against Jerusalem and do what everything Ezekiel lived through. But it's God claiming his people, saying basically, yes, all of these things are what you're going to have to go through. You're going to go through horrible things. And we'll talk about that in Ezekiel in just a second. You're going to go through horrible things because you've turned away from me. But fear not, for I've redeemed you. I've called you by name. You're mine. I love this double claim. I've called you by name. You are mine. That's it's like a double claim of the Lord upon his people. And that is, it's necessary. It's important. It's incredible. But it's also coming before the siege. It's coming before the exile. And what it is a word of God saying, you need to hear these words because when the exile happens, you need to know that you're mine. That when the siege happens, you need to know that you're mine. That even when the worst thing you could possibly imagine happens, you need to know that you're mine. God God's promising this before the worst day of their lives. He's promising this before the worst season of their lives, that he will be with them throughout all of this. That's so important for us to hear, because maybe you've yet to experience the worst day of your life. Maybe you and I have yet to experience the worst season of our life. And yet God knows our lives. He knows our story. He's outside of time. And he can say, even now, no matter what happens in the future, I have called you by name and you're mine. Because we have this experience, right, where Ezekiel in chapter 4 and 5, which is remarkable. This is one of the reasons why Ezekiel is I heard someone say he's the performance art prophet, where he basically is acting out. God tells him, act out, basically kind of play with your army men. So basically, I think I said basically 5 times right there. Take a brick and lay it before you. This is going to be the city of Jerusalem, and make a little city of Jerusalem, and then have a little army and little army men, and have them come against the city of Jerusalem and lie on your side for 390 days facing one direction, and then flip over and face another direction for another 40 days. All the while, by the way, you're eating once a day and you're going to cook your food over poop. And that, this is just, it's like, what is happening? And everyone's, remember that Ezekiel was told by the Lord God, like, I'm giving you this vision. And in the midst of this vision, this is so you have no fear against the people and do not let their looks at you dismay you, because here's what you're doing. And I love the fact that God at first says, you're going to cook your food over human poop. And then Isaiah says, or Ezekiel says, please, I don't want to eat anything unclean. And God says, okay, fine. Over cow poop, that's fine. Over manure, you can do that. And then he has the other image. That's the one image of the army men and the siege works against Jerusalem reenacting this. But then also the sharp sword. So Ezekiel is told to cut off his hair and cut off his beard with a sword, which is not what people would use to cut hair typically. But it's a sign of destruction, right? The sword is not a sign of peace. The sword is a sign of destruction. And so he did that because, and they divided into thirds, and those thirds represented, the first third was burned up. So it was either the fire or pestilence or famine. That's the first third. The second third was by the sword, right? And then the third third was scattered to the winds. And this is one of the signs of what happened to the people in Jerusalem, right? That pestilence, that third of them destroyed by famine, pestilence by fire, a third destroyed by the sword, and a third scattered to the winds and in exile and lost to history. And one of the things that Ezekiel is doing here is he's enacting in visual form what had happened and what would happen to the people of God because they had turned against the Lord. It's one of the reasons why Ezekiel's kind of the weird prophet, but we know that he's simply doing this only because God has commanded him to do it. And so as we continue to follow Ezekiel, what we're going to see is him explaining some of the reasons why he's doing this, as well as the fact that in all of these things, just like Isaiah had said, in all of these things, the Lord God is with his people, even in the midst of him allowing them to experience this great tragedy, this incredible suffering, that God is with his people throughout the entire thing, that God is using this not to destroy his people. He's using this to bring his people back to his heart. That is the message of the prophets always, is come back to the Lord with all your heart. That's one of the key messages that the prophets always return to. Yes, there is suffering. Yes, there is woe. Yes, there are days ahead even where it will seem like the Lord God has abandoned you, but he has not. And in this day, you might need to hear that word, that it might seem today like the Lord God has abandoned you. Maybe today is the worst day of your life, but God still says today and every day, I've called you by name and you are mine. So knowing that maybe someone in this community is going through the worst day of their life right now, you guys, let's pray for each other. And I'm praying for you. Please pray for me. My name is Father Mike, and I cannot wait to see you tomorrow. God bless.

0: day 211 of Bible in a Year with Father Mike Schmitz. And now we'd like to share audio from a video called The Key to Discernment with Father Mike from the Ascension Presents YouTube channel.
1: Hi, my name is Father Mike Schmitz, and this is Ascension Presents. So back to discernment, because it seems like there's no shortage of questions about discernment and like, how do I know my vocation? How do I know the next step God wants me to take, and how do I take that step? And so I thought I'll make another video about discernment because people keep asking me and I want to help, for crying out loud. So here's what I want to tell you a little story. At some point, we're going to make a video of like, here's my discernment story. That's not right now. What we're going to talk about is, here's a little portion of my discernment story. So around 15 years old, I thought, whole long story, but wow, does God want me to be a priest? I don't know. And I wanted to know really, really badly. And so what happened was I kind of went ups and downs, right? It wasn't like I was like, then from then on, I was from then on, it was this trajectory of just like, I went from not holy to holier and holier every day. Nope, just ask my family. They will tell you that is still a roller coaster and I'm doing my best. Thank you, Jesus. Anyways, back to our story. So I like, God, do you want me to be a priest? I really want to know this. And so I would go on retreats, or I'd go, you know, to this camp, or I'd go to this event, or I'd go to prayer. I actually, you know, how many times I would pray a rosary, like, okay, God, Mary, ask Jesus to let me know what he wants me to do with my life, kind of a thing. I'd go to mass, I'd go to, again, all these events, and I would walk away from them. I even did seminary visits, right? And I know some young ladies do like nun runs, you know, they go visit a convent. The idea with all those times of going to retreat or going to prayer or going to visit the seminary or going to visit the convent is the idea is once I get there, then I'll know. Like then I'll know. You walk into the convent, you walk into the seminary, like, oh, I'm home. Now I've talked to people who have had that experience, who have gone away. They went through this retreat and like, then the Lord's conviction of like his call for my life was very clear. They went to the convent and they said, this is my community. They went to the seminary and like, yes, these are my brothers and I'm going to go wholeheartedly, as they say, full send into the priesthood. Like that's what the kids are saying these days. Anyways, back to our story once again. So I went to these things and I walked away not knowing. I walked away with, I still don't know. I remember going to seminary visits and it was like, I don't know. I mean, it seems fine. I don't know anybody here. I would always go in the winter. And so I was always freezing for whatever reason. And I thought like, well, I don't know. This didn't help me. That was worthless. It was wasted. I always kept thinking that these camps, retreats, times of prayer, going to visit were wasted, but they weren't. I was just stupid. They weren't wasted. They were wasted on me. Why? Because I should say why, because period. No, they weren't wasted, but they were wasted on me. Why? Because I thought that going to these things would give me the answer, when all they were meant to do is give me more data. Here's what I mean. If you've ever done algebra or had an algebra class where you have to like, you know, here's the equation you have to solve for X, right? So yeah, just here's all the data and you solve for X if you have enough data. But if you have insufficient data, you can't yet solve for X because there's X, there's Y, there's W, there's Z, there's R, whatever. And if there are also unknown variables, then you can't actually solve for X until you find out what those other variables are. And so to solve the problem, solve for X, you have to get more data. Okay, what is W? What is Y? What is R? Finding out what R is, finding out what W is, that's not wasted because you didn't find out what X was. It's gain because you got more data. Now you're closer to solving for X. What I didn't realize was if you go to talk to your vocation director, or you go to visit the convent, or you go to that prayer, whatever the thing is, that's not where you're going to find the answer necessarily, but it is where you're going to get more data. And you can use that data to say, okay, I thought seminary was like this. Now I realize, oh, it's slightly different than what I thought. I thought religious life would be like this. It's slightly different than what I thought. And I haven't yet even mentioned dating and marriage. So even in dating and marriage, you could say like, I thought if I went on that one date, I would know for sure. Like, no, now you have more data so you can discern, do I need to get more data? Or do I know what I need to know about this person I'm dating right now? You know what I'm saying? Here's my invitation for all people who are stressed out by the reality that they're in the stage of life called discernment of their vocation. If you just desperately want the answer, but God is not revealing the answer, maybe what you don't need is an answer. Maybe you just need more data. So where can you get more data? If you're discerning marriage and there's someone that you're interested in, finding out more data about them. I'm not recommending stalking anybody. I'm recommending talking to some people, right? To the person that maybe you're interested in, to see that would give you more data. Do I really want to pursue a relationship? If the answer is yes, then get even more data. When it comes to priesthood, religious life, get more data. Consecrated single life, just get more data. That means talking to people. That means maybe you're picking up some books. That also can mean going on visits. All of those things could potentially give you an answer. But all of those things will definitely give you more data. So if in the middle of discernment, you don't have an answer, don't worry. Just get more data. That's what I got. From All Western Distance Presents, my name is Father Mike. God bless. And have an awesome day. God bless you.
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3: 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Next.
0: Catechism in a Year is produced and funded by Ascension and distributed on radio through a partnership with Max Studios. The catechism used is the Ascension edition of the catechism, which includes the Foundations of Faith approach. You can follow along in any recent version of the Catechism of the Catholic Church. A reading plan and all Catechism in a Year episodes can be found at ascensionpress.com/CIY or on the Ascension app. Yesterday, we began exploring the sacrament of holy orders. Today, we'll read about the priesthood of the Old Covenant and how everything it prefigures finds its fulfillment in the one priesthood of Jesus Christ.
1: Hi, my name is Father Mike Schmitz, and you're listening to the Catechism in a Year, where we encounter God's plan of sheer goodness for us, revealed in Scripture and passed down through the tradition of the Catholic faith. The Catechism in a Year is provided by Ascension, who produced and funded this program. In 365 days, we'll read through the Catechism of the Catholic Church, discovering our identity in God's family as we journey together toward our heavenly home. Today is day 211. We're reading paragraphs 1539 to 1545. Yesterday, we started talking about these last two sacraments, sacraments of service, sacraments of vocation, sacraments of mission, you might want to call them, all of those things. The grounding for all of this, of course, is the fact that we've been initiated into the body of Christ. We've been brought into the family of God. We've been transformed into God's sons and daughters through baptism, strengthened by confirmation and fed by the Eucharist. Of course, here we are trying to live this out. So yesterday we started talking about these two sacraments of mission, these sacraments of service called holy orders and matrimony. And yesterday we further talked about how holy orders is divided into essentially three degrees: the episcopate, which means bishops, the presbyterate, priests, and the diaconate, deacons. And here we are today, we're looking at how was that priesthood realized in the Old Covenant and how is it fulfilled in Jesus Christ. It's pretty straightforward today, which is pretty amazing. But also there's some beautiful prayers here. A prayer from the ordination of bishops, a prayer from the ordination of priests, and the prayer from the ordination of deacons that we're going to look at. And then, of course, everything culminates. Everything goes back to the Old Testament, because that's how God began calling his people in the priesthood of the Levites. Remember, the tribe of Levi. But it gets fulfilled. Everything gets fulfilled in Jesus and in the establishment of his church. So we're talking about that today. As we launch into today, let us throw ourselves into the Father's presence and place ourselves in the Father's heart as we pray. Father in heaven, we thank you and give you praise. We ask that you please send your Holy Spirit to bless us. Send your Holy Spirit to bless our local bishop. Send your Holy Spirit to bless our universal bishop, the Pope. We ask you to send your Holy Spirit to bless the priest who baptized us. Every priest who's ever heard our confession and fed us with the Eucharist, every priest who's ever given us counsel, every deacon who's ever served in our parishes, and served our families and served us individually. We ask you to please in this moment to bless all those priests who have died, who have gone before us. Bring them into your presence. Purify them with your love so that they may dwell in your presence for all eternity. And we ask you to please bless us, Father. In the name of your Son, Jesus Christ, by the power of your Holy Spirit, help us to be holy. Help us to be yours. Help us to love the way you love. In Jesus' name we pray. Amen. In the name of the Father, and of the Son, and of the Holy Spirit. Amen. It is day 211. We're reading paragraphs 1539 to 1545. The Sacrament of Holy Orders in the Economy of Salvation. The Priesthood of the Old Covenant. The chosen people was constituted by God as a kingdom of priests and a holy nation. But within the people of Israel, God chose one of the 12 tribes, that of Levi, and set it apart for liturgical service. God himself is its inheritance. A special rite consecrated the beginnings of the priesthood of the Old Covenant. The priests are appointed to act on behalf of men in relation to God, to offer gifts and sacrifices for sins. Instituted to proclaim the word of God and to restore communion with God by sacrifices and prayer, this priesthood nevertheless remains powerless to bring about salvation, needing to repeat its sacrifices ceaselessly and being unable to achieve a definitive sanctification, which only the sacrifice of Christ would accomplish. The liturgy of the church, however, sees in the priesthood of Aaron and the service of the Levites, as in the institution of the 70 elders, a prefiguring of the ordained ministry of the new covenant. Thus, in the Latin rite, the church prays in the consecratory preface of the ordination of bishops, God, the Father of our Lord Jesus Christ, by your gracious word, you have established the plan of your church. From the beginning, you chose the descendants of Abraham to be your holy nation. You established rulers and priests and did not leave your sanctuary without ministers to serve you. At the ordination of priests, the church prays, Lord, Holy Father, when you had appointed high priests to rule your people, you chose other men next to them in rank and dignity to be with them and to help them in their task. You extended the spirit of Moses to 70 wise men. You shared among the sons of Aaron the fullness of their father's power. In the consecratory prayer for ordination of deacons, the church confesses, Almighty God, you make the church, Christ's body, grow to its full stature as a new and greater temple. You enrich it with every kind of grace and perfect it with a diversity of members to serve the whole body in a wonderful pattern of unity. You established a threefold ministry of worship and service for the glory of your name. As ministers of your tabernacle, you chose the sons of Levi and gave them your blessing as their everlasting inheritance. The one priesthood of Christ. Everything that the priesthood of the Old Covenant prefigured finds its fulfillment in Christ Jesus, the one mediator between God and men. The Christian tradition considers Melchizedek, priest of God Most High, as a prefiguration of the priesthood of Christ, the unique high priest after the order of Melchizedek, holy, blameless, unstained. By a single offering, he has perfected for all time those who are sanctified, that is, by the unique sacrifice of the cross. The redemptive sacrifice of Christ is unique, accomplished once for all. Yet, it is made present in the Eucharistic sacrifice of the church. The same is true of the one priesthood of Christ. It is made present through the ministerial priesthood without diminishing the uniqueness of Christ's priesthood. Only Christ is the true priest, the others being only his ministers. All right, there we are, paragraphs 1539 to 1545. We have this going all the way back. You know, if you are familiar with the Old Testament, if you're familiar with the Bible in a year or just with the Bible itself, you recognize that here, if you remember from the very beginning, where were the priests? And now, obviously, we have, I mean, the very, very beginning, we have Cain and Abel, right? In the first chapters of Genesis. And what are Cain and Abel doing? They're offering sacrifices. Cain offers a sacrifice. Abel offers a sacrifice. The sacrifice of Cain is not accepted. The sacrifice of Abel is accepted. And so you see these people are, they themselves are offering sacrifice. They don't have a priesthood. But really quickly after this, a couple chapters after this, we see Abram coming back from the defeat of the kings. He finds this mysterious character named Melchizedek. And in the very first chapters here of Genesis, I mean, we're talking in chapter 14 of Genesis, you have Melchizedek, and he is the king of Salem and a priest of God Most High. So Abram, coming back from the, again, from the defeat of the kings, he meets Melchizedek. And on Mount Moriah, Melchizedek, this mysterious priest and king, right? He's a priest king. He offers a sacrifice of bread and wine on the top of Mount Moriah. And Abram gives him a tenth of everything. He blesses Abram, and Abram gives him a tenth of everything. Now, later on, he's mentioned in the book of Psalms. He's also mentioned most explicitly in the letter to the Hebrews as being a unique kind of priest, because we recognize that the Jewish people understood. Well, let's go into this. So here's Melchizedek, king and priest, right? So he, as Hebrews says, his priesthood is kind of eternal in some ways, that it's not necessarily rooted in the genealogy, the way that the Hebrew priesthood is, Jewish priesthood is rooted in genealogy. After this, it's so interesting. Originally, the fathers of each family would be kind of like the priest of the family. So as an example, at the Passover, the father of the family would be the one who would offer the sacrifice of the lamb. And yet what happens after the Passover? What happens after the Passover is the Jewish people are released from slavery in Egypt. They go through the Red Sea. God saves them again and again. And then they get to Mount Sinai. And Moses goes up to receive the Ten Commandments from the Lord himself. He comes down, and here the people are worshiping the golden calf, this false worship. Because of this, and because only the tribe of Levi were the ones to fight against the people who were doing their worship, then it was that priests would only come from the tribe of Levi. So it was rooted in, you know, I would say genealogy, or rooted in genetics. It was rooted in that one family became, okay, that's the family where priests come from. So even if you were of a different tribe and you really, really wanted to be a priest, it didn't matter because you were not of the tribe of Levi. That was super incredibly important. That became the new distinction. Okay, keep this in mind. Originally, the father of the family was the priest of the family. That gets lost in some ways when it comes to the issue with the golden calf. And now it's only the Levitical priesthood. It only comes from that tribe of Levi. Now, both of those things are important to understand, because what happens in the new covenant? Well, the new covenant, priests once again are established as the fathers. That's one of the reasons we call them father. One of the reasons why only men can be priests. We'll talk about that in the days to come. But we recognize that priesthood is rooted in fatherhood. And later on, again, because of sin, priesthood is not just rooted in fatherhood. Priesthood is rooted in this Levitical priesthood. Okay, so they were appointed. What were they appointed to do? They were appointed to offer, to act on behalf of men in relation to God, to offer gifts and sacrifices for sins, which could never be enough. In fact, paragraph 1540 goes on to talk about this, that yes, they're instituted to proclaim the word of God and restore communion with God by sacrifices and prayer, yet this priesthood nevertheless remains powerless to bring about salvation. Only the sacrifice of Christ would accomplish this. And yet we recognize that in the new covenant, there's this connection between the new covenant priesthood and the old covenant priesthood, with the priesthood in Jesus Christ and the priesthood of the Levites, or the Levitical priesthood. And this is all connected. This is all mixed together. So originally, fatherhood, you also have this Levitical priesthood that's consecrated for a certain purpose, a dedicated purpose, to act on behalf of men in relation to God, to offer gifts and sacrifices for sins. You also have this priesthood of Melchizedek. Remember, here is this priest of God Most High. Jesus is, in some ways, he's the fulfillment of the fatherhood. He's fulfillment of the Levitical priesthood, and he is the fulfillment of the order of Melchizedek, or the priesthood of Melchizedek. In fact, again, Hebrews talks about this and says that here is Jesus. He's a high priest after the order of Melchizedek. He is holy, blameless, unstained, and by a single offering, he has perfected for all time those who are sanctified. Again, that single offering being his unique sacrifice on the cross. And so here is Jesus, who fulfills all of these prefigurements of the old covenant priesthood, fatherhood, Levitical priesthood, and the priesthood of Melchizedek in Jesus Christ. He fulfills all of it. He is the one priest. And this is, we're coming to an end here, but this is kind of really important. I run this camp in the summertime for junior high and high school students. And one of the things we'll do is we have like a 3-year cycle. And every third year, we talk about the Mass. We talk about like everything we've been talking about during this whole section on the sacraments. At one point, I asked the junior high school students, how many priests are there in the world? And of course, originally, some of them are like, I don't know, thousands or millions or something like that. A couple hundred, I don't know. But then there's the one kid who always says, one, there's only one. And that's exactly right. How many priests are there? There is one priest. And this is so important for us to understand. paragraph 1545 highlights this. Just like how at the cross, the redemptive sacrifice of Christ is unique. It's accomplished once for all. That's has happened once. Yet that same sacrifice, the redemptive sacrifice of Jesus, is made present at every Mass, right? That same sacrifice once for all is made present in the Eucharistic sacrifice of the church. Every time we celebrate the Mass, we're not re-sacrificing Jesus. We're merely representing that one sacrifice once for all. In the same way, Jesus is priesthood. There is one priesthood of Christ. There is one priest. And yet, that priesthood of Jesus is made present through the ministerial priesthood. So every priest you meet, that's not another priest. That's someone who is participating in and making present the one priesthood of Jesus Christ. And it doesn't diminish the uniqueness of Christ's priesthood. There's a quote, St. Thomas Aquinas, building off of Hebrews chapter 8, says, only Christ is the true priest, the others being only his ministers. So if someone were to ask you, how many priests are there in the Catholic Church, or how many priests are there in the world? The answer is one. There is one priest. Jesus is the one great high priest. There are many ministerial priests. Those are people who, again, these ministers who participate in Christ's priesthood. And then, of course, there's kingdom priests. All of us, everyone baptized, is called to participate in Christ's priesthood in a very unique way as well. Now, this is going to be highlighted in the next couple of days. And so one of the things I want us all to keep in mind, remember we said this yesterday, the day before, not everyone gets to participate in holy orders. Not everyone gets to participate in the sacrament of matrimony, but all of us who have been baptized, we are participating in the priesthood of Jesus. You get to participate. If you're a lay person, you get to participate in the priesthood of Jesus in a unique way. That's the kingdom of priests, a nation, a holy nation, a royal people, people set apart for the Lord God. If you're a priest listening to this, a ministerial priest or a bishop listening to this, incredibly, you get to participate in this priesthood of Jesus in a unique way as well. And so the highlight of all of this is the more and more you and I exercise either our kingdom priesthood or the ministerial priesthood of Jesus, the more and more we get to make present the great high priesthood of Jesus. The more you and I say yes to Christ in this way, the more he is made present and the more he is made known. This is one of the reasons, I've said this before, I'll say it again though, one of the reasons why when we skip Mass, we don't get the chance to exercise that priesthood. When I show up, we exercise that priesthood and God is that much more glorified and the world is that much more sanctified. When we're willing as kingdom priests to offer the pains of our day, to offer the joys of our day, to offer our loves and our losses, to offer our tears, to offer our suffering with the Lord, then we get to exercise that priesthood in union with the one unique priesthood of Jesus Christ. This is not just a thing for the past. This is a thing that is completely present right now in this moment. You are living right now in this moment. You are a living embodiment in some ways. You're a living extension of the priesthood of Jesus because of your baptism. And if you, again, as you're listening to this as a bishop, as a priest, or as a deacon, you are in a unique way that living extension of the unique priesthood of Jesus right now in this moment. And so to be able to just pray in this moment and say, okay, God, use this moment then. Let this moment be a moment of sacrifice. Let this moment be a moment of worship. Let this moment be a moment where you are glorified and the world is sanctified because we get to participate in the one unique priesthood of Jesus. I hope that makes sense. I don't know. It makes sense to me. And it's just amazing. Incredible. You guys, I am praying for you. Please pray for me. My name is Father Mike. I cannot wait to see you tomorrow. God bless.
0: Day 211 of Catechism in a Year with Father Mike Schmitz. And now we'd like to share audio from the Ascension app with scripture expert Jeff Cavins answering the question, how did people hear God speaking to them in the Bible?
4: Hey, that is a good question. And I wondered about that too myself as I have read the Bible and I hear about Abraham hearing the voice of the Lord and I hear about David and the psalmist, you know, hearing the voice of the Lord. And there's so many different instances, both in the Old Testament and the New Testament, where it says, the Lord spoke unto so-and-so, and they went and they did this or that. And I think to myself, Oh, man, that'd be nice to hear the Lord like that, wouldn't it? So let's talk about that for a moment. How do we hear the Lord today? Do we hear the Lord differently than they did in the Bible? Or is it the same way? Well, first of all, when we talk about hearing the voice of the Lord, we have to address what we think that is right away. And I'm going to use as an example here, Acts chapter 8. In Acts chapter 8, it's the story of Philip. And I'll just read it to you here. It says, now, when the angel of the Lord said to Philip, go south to the road, the desert.

here is that the scripture says the Spirit told Philip. Does that still happen? What was that like? Well, first of all, let's address what it isn't. Most of the time when we read the Bible and you're reading about these great stories and the patriarchs and all these great characters in salvation history, it says that the Lord spoke to them, and we immediately jump to and we read it in the most difficult of ways. And that is that if the Lord spoke to someone, we imagine that must have been an earth-shaking event. You know, the earth and the trees all shook, and it became dark out, and suddenly the Lord thundered from heaven, Philip, you know, something really, really spectacular. In short, we oftentimes read the Bible in a way that it wouldn't happen to me. And I think this is one of those cases when we hear that the Lord spoke to someone. There are times where we hear that the Lord spoke audibly to people, but that's not necessarily always the case. And in this case with Philip, I would suggest that Philip heard the voice of the Lord. How? In a thought. Did he hear him audibly? We don't have any record of that. But he did have a thought that I should go join that chariot. And the writer writes it down as the Spirit told Philip, go up to the chariot. Now, that's happened to me in my own life before. I oftentimes tell the story about watching the news with my wife in the evening, and I suddenly had a thought, go up to the church and pray. Go up to the church and pray. I said to myself,

Drove up to the church, about a 5-minute ride, and I noticed two cars in the driveway. Upon entering the front of the church, I saw a deacon and a young man by the name of Paul. As I entered the door, the deacon looked and turned to me and said to Paul, "That's Jeff right there. That's the guy I was talking to you about." Now, it turned out that this Paul was returning to the church, looking for something to read, looking for someone to talk to, and had met up with this deacon. The deacon was telling him about me, that I had left and come back to the church and suggested my book. And then I walk in at that moment. Now, let me ask you a question. Is that a coincidence? Or while I was getting ready to watch the news, did the Spirit say to Jeff, "Go up to the church"? I believe with all of my heart, my friend, that the Lord spoke to me to go up to the church. And it was a thought. How else is God supposed to speak to you? And I'm not saying all thoughts are God, don't get me wrong, but how else is he supposed to speak to us other than a thought? If we know his ways, and then this is a good thing to remember, if you are deep into the Word of God, study the Scripture. That's the best place to get to know the mind of God and to get to know the communication of God. That's the best place. So soak yourself in Scripture and then trust the fact that God can speak to you. He can speak to you. Now, I'm not as silly as to believe that every thought I've had in the last 20 years has been God, because it's not. But I do know there are instances where I sensed that God was asking me to do something and I was obedient to it. And this is what I believe happened to Philip in the book of Acts and many other characters in the Bible, that the Lord moved on their heart to do something and they did it. And it's written down as the Lord spoke to him. Now, I could tell you my own story with this guy called Paul in the way that you read it in the Bible, the way that we magnify it to a point where we could never do it. You know, I could say one evening, the man of God was sitting on his couch ready for the news when suddenly the Spirit of the Lord spoke unto him, "Go up to my house and pray." And the man of God, me, said, "I shall not." And the Lord said to him, not once, not twice, but thrice, "Come up to my house and pray." And at the bidding of his bride, he got into his chariot and went up to the house of God, where he met a young man who was lost. And he spoke the word of God to him, and he was saved and brought into the family of God. Well, can you do that? That's what happened to me. But it was actually very simple. And so I do believe with all of my heart that God can speak to us today. But I think our hearts have to be turned to the Lord in his word and prayer and knowing the teachings of the church. And so you have some context in which to judge, is God speaking to me or not? So I want to encourage you, do not ever get into a place where you say, "God would never speak to me. He doesn't do that anymore."

0: He does. He speaks to us, and we're created in such a way, and it's very Catholic in a teaching of the church that God speaks to us and we can speak to him.
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4: 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Throughout our lives, we spend a lot of time working hard, taking care of those we love, and trying to make a difference in the world. 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The Station of the Cross wants to help, so we've partnered with My Catholic Will to make it easy for you to make your will. Through My Catholic Will, you can write a will in as little as 15 minutes, and it's free. 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
0: In the name of the Father, and of the Son, and of the Holy Spirit. Amen. Let us pray. May your merciful ears be open, O Lord, to the prayers of those who humbly entreat you. Grant that they may ask for what pleases you, so that you may fulfill their desires. Through Jesus Christ, thy Son, our Lord, who liveth and reigneth with thee in the unity of the Holy Spirit, God, world without end. Amen. In the name of the Father, and of the Son, and of the Holy Spirit. Amen.
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6: This is an EWTN News Link. I'm Anna Mitchell from the Sunrise Morning Show. Federal Reserve Chairman Kevin Warsh says the U.S. economy is showing impressive resilience. Following the Fed's announcement yesterday that it's leaving interest rates unchanged, Warsh said job growth has kept pace with the workforce and the unemployment rate has changed little. The next rate decision will come in mid-September. Pope Leo yesterday returned to the papal summer residence at Castel Gandolfo to attend the Canticle of Peace concert featuring opera star Andrea Bocelli and a choir of about 200 children from countries affected by conflict. In his remarks, the Holy Father said the experience of beauty, quote, opens up a new horizon and awakens within us the desire to move towards it. For more news with a Catholic perspective, visit EWTNnews.com. 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
4: Well, hello, everyone, and welcome to Women of Grace Live. I am Johnette Williams. Very happy to be with you today. I certainly am glad that God from all eternity ordained this moment for us to be together. And so it is that we like to make good opportunity of it and take advantage of the great gift that is ours to use the airwaves to proclaim the good news of our Lord Jesus Christ. So we always invite you to join us Monday through Friday at this same time on this same station, as we indeed discuss issues of importance to your life and your faith. I'm always eager to hear from you, but today we're not taking any calls. We are live with you, that's for sure. You can get out there to EWTN Radio's YouTube channel and Facebook page, and you can see me waving to you. We are live with you, but we're not taking calls today. We're going to use some of the beautiful calls and messages that have been left for us, and we are going to address those particular concerns that individuals present to us there. So it's going to be one of those kind of, I like to call it like a potpourri day. You know, isn't that a nice little phrase? A potpourri day when we just go for the gusto. So that's what we're going to do today. I might have a teaching here or there. Who knows? I'm never really sure how the Spirit's going to lead. But I'll tell you what, when you're on the wings of a, what is the song? On the wings of a pure white dove, and that dove being the Holy Spirit, you can certainly rest assured that wonderful things will happen. So we invite you to join us, as I say, Monday through Friday at this same time on this same station as we discuss issues of importance to your life and your faith. One other thing I always invite you to do is to get out there to our website, womenofgrace.com. We are always about something. There's always something going on or upcoming. We want you to join us in this great mission to transform the world one woman at a time. We do it through a variety of outreaches, some towards adult women, some towards young women, some towards men and women. But in every single case, the idea is that we want to open hearts, we want to open minds, we want to open spirits to the abundant life that Jesus Christ wants for them to know. And so it is that we've got study programs that really spiritually form and shape women according to their great gift and identity as daughters of the Most High God, their feminine genius. We also offer opportunities for the online events, and we offer opportunities for conferences and for the Benedicta Institute for Women, which helps women acquire a certification in Catholic women's leadership. All of that information is available for you at our website. Also, as I was sharing with you yesterday when Sue Brinkman was with us, we offer book studies. And our book studies are fantastic. And Sue leads the participants through. Men and women come to those book studies. Just a beautiful, beautiful opportunity to grow in knowledge of our faith, to grow in the spiritual life, to grow in the fellowship with other Christians, right? With other individuals who are like-minded and are truly seeking the will of God, truly seeking the ways of God as they are expressed through the circumstances of their lives. So we want for you to participate with us in this great mission. And I've been sharing with you that here we are, we're coming up to the fall of the year. Lots of things getting started in the fall of the year at Women of Grace. And we're looking for women who would like to really participate with us. One, as participants, period, you know, coming, participating in the Bible, the scripture studies that we offer, participating in the book studies we offer, participating in the Women of Grace foundational study that we offer. But also, too, you know, by facilitating these studies, you know, we're always looking for facilitators. And I know there's a lot of you right now that are saying, well, I'd love to serve the Lord, I just don't know how. Well, I'm giving you an opportunity by extending this invitation. This is one way that you can participate in this great work of salvation that God is doing right now, right this very moment, in the midst of the human persons that live in this day and time. Why not be an evangelizer? I was thinking about that today. I have television production on Thursdays, and I have the beautiful opportunity to interview Sister Dee Dee Byrne. So many of you became acquainted with her through the Republican National Convention when she spoke there on behalf of the right to life, right? On behalf of the unborn and the terminally ill and the very elderly. Life from its very beginning to its very natural end. And, you know, as I was reading through the book that's been written
9: about her life. It's a biography, a very fascinating book. It's available for you at EWTN's Religious Catalog. It's Sister Surgeon Soldier, or it might be Sister Soldier Surgeon. I think it's that way. But all of that, it's out there for you. You know, I was thinking about this call to evangelize. You know, this call to evangelize through the very profession, through the very vocation that God has entrusted to us. And Sister Dee Dee, for example, she emulates three, right? She's a religious sister. She is a medical doctor. She's a surgeon, a renowned surgeon. She was also a soldier. She was a U.S. Army colonel. High ranking, you know, participated in the situations in Afghanistan and South Sudan, you know, knows what the disastrous effects of war can cause. I tried to patch people up, many of whom were children. She talks that, you know, that's she doesn't actually talk about it. She talks about it through the interviewer in her book, in this book that is a biography of her life. You know, the devastation of seeing these children come in to triage and trauma units, right, with severed limbs and, you know, just blown to bits by things. She recounts that the children would find these discs in the sand, and she thought that they were like flying saucers or something, and they would play with them like almost in frisbee fashion, but they were landmines, and these kids would get blown up, and they would be presented to her, and she would patch them up and put them together again if she could. So, you know, what an interesting and very different kind of a life. But here we see in one woman, you know, three very divergent professions and vocations. Vocation, of course, religious life, but also the vocation that comes by way of the profession of being a medical doctor, or the profession of being a soldier, you know, someone that protects our country. Very divergent, and yet all coming together through the Holy Spirit. And what a venue God has provided for her to proclaim the good news of our Lord Jesus Christ. Well, you know, that isn't different from you. God has provided you a venue too. The very career field that you're in, God wants to use to be the vineyard in which you begin to, one, cultivate hearts and souls for Him, and two, harvest those hearts and souls for Him. And so we've got to have that supernatural vision to see how it is that God wants to use us right where we are. And so, you know, we want you to participate with us in this vineyard by becoming a facilitator. You know, some of you, I know, are being prompted by the Holy Spirit. Give fiat to that. You know, what a great treasure it is to watch God work in you and through you, and to see the fruit that's produced as a result of it. It yields joy, and He wants you to know that joy. He wants you to know the pleasure and the spiritual blessing that comes by way of working with Him in the cultivation of souls and the harvesting. So get onto our website, check it out, go there to events and see what's coming up. Join us, we'll help you. We'll stand by you the whole way. Well, we're coming right back on the other side of the break. We're going to be right back. Stay tuned.
10: Hi, this is Mike Aquilina with a few words about St. Monica. 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Monica was uneducated, yet Augustine called himself her disciple. She taught him good sense, and she prayed him back to the faith after 17 years away.
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13: 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I'm Montse Alvarado with some great news. 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
9: Friends, you're listening to Women of Grace Live. I am Johnnet Williams. Very happy to be with you today. We're not taking any calls, nor are we receiving any messages today. But we are live for you, and I'm happy to be with you. And if you're out there at EWTN Radio's YouTube channel and Facebook page, you can actually see me there. We got struck by lightning yesterday. We sure did. Right in the midst of the live show. So that really curtailed activities today. But guess what? We're still here. So I hope that you're listening, and I hope that you're going to enjoy the questions that we get asked via those questions that have been left for us at the listener comment line, as well as the answers that I'll give. So, Vanessa, why don't we get started with that?
15: My question is, can you talk about the brown scapular, wearing of it when you are on hospice? Thank you.
9: Well, you know, thank you very much. I'll tell you what, one of my most favorite topics is the brown scapular, because the brown scapular is such a grace to us. And there is an investiture that's required for the brown scapular. But all of that being said, it enjoys a great big long history in the church. And I'm going to talk with you a little bit about that, but I want to answer your question specifically. And your question specifically relates to you know, wearing the brown scapular when you're in hospice. I see absolutely no reason why you could not wear the brown scapular in hospice. I think that there wouldn't be anything that would preclude that. I have had family members that have been in hospice myself, and in every case, you know, the brown scapular was able to be worn. So I would encourage you to consider wearing that. You know, if you are in hospice or if you have a loved one who is in hospice, I would really encourage you to make certain that they do have the brown scapular. There are beautiful promises that are attentive to the brown scapular, but it's very important for us to realize what the brown scapular actually signifies and what the brown scapular is. And what it is it is called a little habit, and it's the little habit of the Carmelite order. And as we well know, the Carmelite order has a very deep and long devotion to our Blessed Lady, actually going all the way back to the prophet Elijah. And it came, this bronze scapular was entrusted to Saint Simon Stock, who was a Carmelite monk. And our Blessed Mother presented it to him and shared with him what these promises would be for those who would wear it with great devotion. So the question would be, what does it mean to wear the scapular with devotion? Well, it means that we don't wear the scapular as a talisman. You know, we don't wear it as a good luck charm. We don't wear it as an amulet. We don't wear it as something that has a power in the thread that connects the two little brown patches together, nor in the brown patches itself. The scapular's power stems from the blessing that is on it, but more importantly also from the intentionality with which the one who wears it wears it. And what is that to be? Well, it's one that is signifying a way of life. It's signifying that we want to do everything through the hands of our Blessed Lady, and that we desire to emulate her, through her virtues. And so in a certain way, when we put the scapular on, we're doing it with that intentionality that I love our Blessed Lady. I want to do everything through her, by her, for her, and with her. In other words, I want to be consecrated to her by wearing this scapular in a unique way that is commensurate with the scapular itself. I'm expressing a commitment to Christ Jesus through her, and I desire to live her virtues and to be a sign in Mary as Mary was a sign in her time. I want to be a sign in my time, but I want to do it through Mary. And so that is the beautiful intentionality. That's the beautiful meaning of putting a scapular on. And it's right and proper to kiss that scapular when you put it on and when you take it off. Is it okay to remove the scapular? Well, certainly. You know, we use common sense. If you're going to take a shower or a bath, you might want to take your scapular off, but you want to put it right back on, right? And you want to venerate that scapular. That's what that kiss indicates, that you understand this. And I like to think of it when I kiss my scapular that I'm giving, you know, our Blessed Lady a little kiss on the cheek. Right? Reminding her that I am her daughter. So it's a beautiful, beautiful thing. But there's also other benefits that come by way of it. And one of that benefits is that when you are invested in the scapular and there is an investiture prayer that is prayed, when you are invested in the scapular, then you participate in the spirit and the apostolic work of the Carmelite order. And you also benefit by all of the prayers of the Carmelite order. So it's really quite a lovely, lovely, what do I want to say? It's a sacramental in and of itself because it has a blessing. But it's also a very blessed devotional practice. So the idea is that you are enrolled or invested in the bronze scapular only once. It must be done by a priest or an authorized person. Generally speaking, a priest is best. And you can obtain the prayers of investiture right online. We have a lovely little booklet on the bronze scapular that's available for you at our website, womenofgrace.com, in our store. And it has the investiture prayer in there, and as well as giving you a history of the scapular. So you can use that, but the investiture prayers are also online. You can print those out and take them to your priest because he may or may not have them. You know, there was a time when I was a little girl and made my first Holy Communion that every child who received first Holy Communion was invested in the scapular. I know that many churches still do that, but not all of them. It is a beautiful tradition in the church that's kind of fallen by the wayside, investing children in the scapular. So priests today might not have the investiture prayers, but you can provide them. Ask the priest to pray these prayers, with you and with your scapular. So that is the way in which you are invested. And as I say, then all of those beautiful prayers of the Carmelite order, as well as the good works of the Carmelite order, attend to you. So it's just quite a lovely, lovely thing. Now, what are the promises? And let me just go on here. I don't have them memorized because, frankly, you know, let me just say this. We don't necessarily want to be wearing the scapular because of the promises. The promises are beautiful. I like to think about it this way. You know, when a mother wants to entice her children to something that's good, what does she do? How does she entice them? Well, she gives them something that's going to benefit them, or at least they'll perceive it as a benefit. In this case, it's a true benefit. But, you know, I'm thinking of my own children, you know. If I wanted them to do something, you know, I oftentimes would say to them, hey, listen, let's do this, and I've got a popsicle waiting for you. You know what I mean? We could call it a bribe. But I just can't picture bribe going with our Blessed Mother. The two just don't stand together, I don't think. But our Blessed Mother, in her love for us, wants for us to enjoy enjoy all of these benefits. She wants for us to emulate her virtues that we might grow into holiness, right? She wants for us to experience that abundant life of her Son, our Lord Jesus Christ. And so she says, look, here are some promises. Here are some of the benefits that you are going to receive by way of this scapular, right? So let me just see if I can very quickly find what all of those beautiful promises are here. Here we go. Let me see. The Sabbatine privilege. This concerns a promise made to Our Lady to Pope John the 22nd in a papal letter he issued. He recounted a vision that he had. He stated that the Blessed Virgin had said to him in this vision concerning those who wear the brown scapular, I, the Mother of God, shall descend on the Saturday after their death, and whomsoever I shall find in purgatory, I shall free, so that I may lead them to the holy mountain of life everlasting. That is a beautiful, beautiful, beautiful promise of Our Lady, right? Given to Pope John the 22nd. And he issued that in a papal letter and shared this beautiful, beautiful vision that our Blessed Lady offered. And there are three requirements to make oneself eligible for this privilege. First, we must wear the scapular. Second, we must observe chastity according to our state of life. Everybody's called to chastity, by the way. You know, chastity is not the same as celibacy. There are those who are called to a celibate life. Those in religious orders and priests are called to a celibate life. If you are single and unmarried, you're called to a celibate life, right? Chastity, however, is meant to be practiced in marriage as well. So chastity according to our state of life. And third, to recite the little office of our Blessed Mother. The rosary can be substituted for the office by obtaining permission from a priest. So you say to the priest, you know, I want to be eligible for the Sabbatine privilege. For this reason or that reason, I'm unable to pray the little office of our Blessed Mother. May I substitute the rosary? And if the priest says yes, then you're good to go. Our Lady revealed to Venerable Dominic of Jesus and Mary, although many wear my scapular, only a few fulfill conditions for the Sabbatine privilege. We maintain the majority don't know them. It is an act of charity to make the Sabbatine privilege known to all. So what are those three requirements? The three requirements: wear the scapular, observe chastity according to your state in life, recite the little office of our Blessed Mother. If that cannot be done, ask a priest, seek permission from him to substitute the rosary. What is the Sabbatine privilege? That Mary shall descend on the Saturday after your death or anyone's death, and whomsoever she finds in purgatory, she shall free, so that she will lead them to the holy mountain of life everlasting. So, in terms of time, if you die on a Friday night, whoop, Blessed Mother's there on Saturday. Not a bad thing. So all of that being said, that is the Sabbatine privilege. So there's all kinds of other blessed promises that come by way of the scapular. I've named the majority of them. And there's been an abundance of miracles that have happened by way of the scapular. Some of them are quite, quite incredible. And you can go online and just look up, miracles related to the scapular, and you're going to find them there. And I know that it's going to be very edifying for you, and certainly going to help you to desire to be very faithful to the beautiful scapular. Let me just read to you a couple of them. I've got it up on my computer here. So here's one true story. A priest relates how one day in a town near Chicago, he was called to the bedside of a man who had been away from the sacrament for many years. The man did not want to see me. He would not talk, recounts the priest. Then I asked him to look at the little scapular I was holding and said to him, will you wear this if I put this on you? I asked nothing more. The gentleman agreed to wear it, and within the hour he wanted to go to confession and make his peace with God. The priest says, this did not surprise me, because for 700 years, Our Lady has been working in this way through her scapular. A beautiful, beautiful story that's recounted there, right? And there are many, many more stories. Here is another. The great St. Peter Claver was another of God's heroes who used a scapular to good advantage. Every month, a shipment of 1,000 slaves would arrive at Cartagena, Colombia, South America. St. Peter used to ensure the salvation of his converts. First, he organized catechists to give them instructions. Then he saw to it that they were baptized and clothed with a scapular. Some ecclesiastics accused the saint of indiscreet zeal, but St. Peter was confident that Mary would watch over each of his more than 300,000 converts. Is that amazing? Here is another one. One day in 1944, a Carmelite missionary in the Holy Land was called to an internment camp in order to give the last rites. The Arab driver made the priest get off the bus 4 miles from the camp because the road was dangerously muddy. After 2 miles, the missionary found his feet sinking deeper and deeper into the mire. Trying to get solid footing, he slipped into a muddy pool. Sinking to his death in this desolate place, he thought of Our Lady and her scapular. He kissed his great scapular, for he was wearing the full habit, a big one, and looked toward the holy mountain of Carmel, the birthplace of devotion to God's Mother. He cried out, "Holy Mother of Carmel, help me, save me." A moment later, he found himself on solid ground. Later, he said, "I know I was saved by the Blessed Virgin through her brown scapular. My shoes were lost in the mud, and I was covered with it, but I walked the remaining 2 miles praising Mary." The intercession of our Blessed Mother is absolutely so great and so phenomenal. Not too long ago, there was a story that was recounted about a man who had been shot by a bullet, and the bullet hit his scapular and didn't penetrate it. I'm going to see if when we go to our break, I can find that, and I'll read you that story. But let me tell you this. Wearing the brown scapular is a great and glorious devotional practice. It is a tremendous devotion, and it oftentimes reminds you of who you are. And I like to liken it to the uniform that a soldier wears. We were talking about Sister Dee Dee earlier on, and in the book, her biography, it recounts the fact that one day when she was in some medical clinic somewhere, a doctor came in and noticed in the room where they changed from their street clothes into their medical garb that there was a habit hanging up, and he says, "What is this habit about?" And someone said, "Well, that's Sister Dee Dee's habit. She's a surgeon, but so she wears that attire of her religious order, and people know to whom she belongs. That habit is a sign. It's a symbol. It's recognizable." That doctor knew immediately that was, in fact, a religious sister's garment. In addition to that, when she was operating, she was not in her habit. She was wearing her, medical attire, which immediately identifies her as a doctor. We have soldiers. When she was a soldier in the U.S. Army, she wore her camouflage and everything that was required to be a soldier in Afghanistan and South Sudan. It represents the one entity or person that you are dedicated to in that moment. And so it is that when we wear that scapular, it identifies us that way. Well, you hear that music. We're going to a break. I'm going to try to find the story of the guy that was saved by way of the scapular when he was shot. And we're going to take more calls, but I just love to talk about the scapular, as you can well tell. I'm Johnette Williams. Happy to be with you today. We're not taking calls, and we are here with you live, though. So get out there to EWTN Radio's YouTube channel and Facebook page. I'm waving to you right there. We're going to be right back. Stay tuned.
16: Let us pray along with Raymond Leo Cardinal Burke for His Holiness Pope Leo XIV. In the name of the Father, and of the Son, and of the Holy Spirit. Amen.
17: O Holy Virgin Mary, Mother of the Lord of heaven and of earth, Our Lady of Guadalupe, guide and protect the Roman Pontiff Pope Leo XIV. Through your intercession, may he receive in abundance the grace of the successor of St. Peter, the perpetual and visible source and foundation of the unity of our bishops and of all our brothers and sisters in the mystical body of your divine Son. Unite Pope Leo's heart to your Immaculate Heart, leading him to rest his heart ever more securely in the glorious pierced heart of Jesus, so that he may confirm us in the Catholic faith, in the worship of God in spirit and truth, and in a good and holy Christian life. In the tumult of the present time, keep Pope Leo securely within the hollow of your mantle, in the crossing of your arms, protecting him from Satan, the father of lies, and from every evil spirit. Implore our Lord to grant him in particular the wisdom and courage to be a true shepherd of the Church throughout the world. With you, I place all my trust in Christ, the Good Shepherd, who alone is our help and salvation. Amen. Heart of Jesus, formed by the Holy Spirit in the womb of the Virgin Mother, have mercy upon us. Our Lady of Guadalupe, Queen of the Apostles, pray for us. Saints Peter and Paul, pray for us. Pope Saint Leo the Great, pray for us.
16: In the name of the Father, and of the Son, and of the Holy Spirit, amen.
9: Very happy to be with you today. We are not taking calls today. We've got some technical problems due to lightning, but we are with you live, and I'm happy for that. We are eager, always Monday through Friday to spend this time with you. And I always encourage you to get out there to our website, womenofgrace.com, and see what is going on in the Women of Grace world of activities. There's always something that's happening. So I did receive a question on our listener comment line about the brown scapular, and I've been spending a little bit of time going through it with you because I think that this is one of the great sacramentals that we have available to us for ever so many reasons. So I want to talk with you first about the promises of the brown scapular. I was sharing those with you earlier on. But just listen to these. It's very, very simply this. As a sacramental, the brown scapular confers extra grace and disposes us to cooperate with it. So there are certain graces that come by way of it. And we're quite familiar with this if we're Catholic, because the sacramentals are exactly that. They're a means of receiving additional grace. They don't have the same kind of authority or may I say standing in the Church as a sacrament does, but nonetheless they are means of obtaining grace. We know this from the Miraculous Medal, for example, and the promises attached to that. So as a sacramental, the brown scapular too confers extra grace and disposes us to cooperate with it. And for more on that, you can just go on to the Catechism of the Catholic Church and read paragraph 1670. In addition to that, the Blessed Virgin Mary promises special protection in life and death. All right. She promises special protection in life and death. We just heard a story, about a Carmelite who got mired in mud, was sinking into the mud, was getting gobbled up by the mud, called out to Our Lady and found himself on dry land. That was just a miraculous intervention of heaven that came by way of his prayer and supplication to Our Lady. But the confidence and perhaps the integrity of his plea was based in the fact that he was wearing a scapular. Another of the beautiful, beautiful promises is final perseverance at the hour of death. Now, what does that mean exactly? Well, I don't think that we really understand the spiritual battle that rages around a deathbed. This is the evil one's last opportunity to gain that soul for hell. And that's exactly what he wants to do. His whole purpose is to gain souls for hell, to people hell. He can't create. He cannot bring another human person into the world. Only God can do that. But he wants to populate hell. And he wants to populate hell with your soul and my soul. And so at the hour of death is his last opportunity, his last hurrah. It's his last stand. And so the evil one will oftentimes bait a soul and try to instill in that soul tremendous fear, lack of confidence in God, and doubt. So he'll work on that soul in these ways and more ways as well. And so this is why we pray for the grace of a happy death. And we ask St. Joseph, please pray for us for a happy death. A happy death is a death, number one, where we're dying in a state of grace. Number two, when we have received the sacrament of extreme unction, the sacrament of the anointing of the sick, when people are in a situation where they're dying, extreme unction is that part of that beautiful sacrament of the anointing of the sick that is there for them. And we want to die with that. We want to die in the state of grace, obviously, as I just mentioned, right? But we also want to die in faith and hope and confidence in God, right? And I'll give you an example of a great saint that we all love, Saint Thérèse of Lisieux. I mean, if you know anything about her, you will know that her death was a dark night of the soul. She was being plagued and tormented by the evil one to give up hope in God. He was taunting her to have no faith, to lack trust. But she cried out to God in every way and said, I will not succumb. And she didn't. She was able to wage that holy war by way of the blessing of Our Lady and the scapular. So there's that final perseverance at the hour of death. And, you know, we heard the other story about the priest that visited the man who had not gone to confession in a number of years and was really very bitter towards the faith. And the priest held out the scapular and just asked him to look on it. And the man put it on and very shortly thereafter decided that he wanted to go to confession. He received what was necessary at the hour of death. Final perseverance at the hour of death. He was not on board initially, but then he got on board. That's the power, right? And then, of course, as we talked about earlier, the 17 privilege, assistance after death, and early release from purgatory. But I want to go back to that one where it talks about the Blessed Virgin Mary promises special protection in life and death. And I mentioned to you, and I thought it was a gentleman, but this is a story that actually was aired on the secular news, on broadcast news, October 7th, 2023. Isn't that interesting? That is the Feast of Our Lady of the Rosary. So this is Nikki Lenway, a crime scene investigator for the Minneapolis Police Department, was gunned down in broad daylight, shot twice at point-blank range in a parking lot on the evening of April 20th, 2022. She says, someone wanted me dead. And it says, Lenway was shot while picking up her child from a parenting center. She said, that's when my life changed. She says, I'm halfway between my vehicle and the door. And this person comes running up from behind me. Shots were being fired. I fell to the ground and the shooter stands over me and continues to try to shoot. I felt my neck and then could see the blood. The shooting was caught on surveillance video. It was also witnessed by a woman in her car sitting at a red light. I was just driving home, says that woman, and I saw a person run up to another person who pulled. I heard two bangs and that other person collapsed. Lenway is alive today, but it goes on and talks about the fact that this woman was wearing this scapular and that she was saved by way of it. So it's an amazing thing. It's an amazing thing that we find out that this scapular has powers, you know, of God that's attached to it. So if you're not wearing a scapular, I want to encourage you to do so and to believe in the fact that this God wants to interact in your life through all of these sacramentals. And it's a beautiful, beautiful thing. And it goes on and it talks about the bad shape that she was in and that she was near death and that she tried, she just prayed a whole lot. She was conscious and that apparently she was saved. She was saved by way of this beautiful, beautiful sacramental. You can read the whole story online. I'm not going to do it for you right now, but it's an important thing for you to have an opportunity to see. And I think that this is the right story. I want to verify that for myself, do a little fact checking. No, I don't think that, I'm sorry, I don't think that that was the right story. Oh my goodness sakes, Jeanette. At any rate, there are stories out there like that, and I'm just trying to find the right one, but I'm not locating it at the moment. So I apologize for that. But anyway, praise be to God that this woman was saved, right? Okay. Do you have another call for us there, Vanessa?
18: Why do Catholics think that Mary was made sinless through grace? If in Romans it says, but not one of us has reached the glory of God. Thank you.
9: Okay, well, that's a very interesting question that you asked there. And of course, there's always an effort to try to refute the Immaculate Conception. And what is the Immaculate Conception? The Immaculate Conception is that our Blessed Mother, at the moment of her conception, was saved from original sin. Now, how was she saved? She was saved through the action of her Son that would come in time. And how does that work? Well, God is outside of time and space. He is not bound by time and space. And so therefore, all of the graces in heaven, there's a participation in the divine life. All of the blessings of heaven are in the present moment, which is where God is. And he can take those graces and apply them when they're necessary outside of time and space. So even though our Lord had not been sacrificed on the cross in time at the moment of Mary's conception, obviously so, since she was going to be his mother, God, however, saw those graces, and because he's not bound by time and space, was able to apply them to our Blessed Lady at the moment that egg and sperm met in the womb of Saint Anne. So Our Lady never for one instant was scathed by the evil one. He never had a hold on her. Never, ever, ever. And Our Lady, because she was not stained by original sin, did not suffer from the effects of original sin. And what is one of the effects of original sin? Concupiscence. Even though we receive the sacrament of baptism and original sin is expunged from us, we nonetheless have a tendency towards sin. I oftentimes use the example of someone who's had a serious illness, let's say scarlet fever. You know, scarlet fever, the disease itself, the sickness itself might be resolved, but a weakness in the heart is the residual effect, the often residual effect of scarlet fever. That might remain. And so likewise, analogously, the original sin is expunged from our soul, but concupiscence, one of the residual effects, remains, this tendency to sin. Mary was never scathed by original sin. Therefore, that tendency does not exist in Our Lady. And this is why at the moment of the Annunciation of Our Lord, the angel appears to Our Lady and says, "Hail, full of grace, the Lord is with thee. The Lord is with thee." Now, what the angel is proclaiming to Our Lady is, yes, the Lord is with you in this moment, but the Lord is with you. In other words, the Lord has been with you. Hail Mary, full of grace, the Lord is with thee. Blessed are you among women. Blessed are you among women. Holy are you among women. Gratia plena, fullness of grace, he calls her. Que keratomene. And when he calls her, hail, full of grace, the Lord is with you. This beautiful, beautiful reality of the Greek of full of grace, que keratomene, is a particular tense. It is the present perfect tense. And what the present perfect tense indicates is that an action that started in the past continues to the future. And that's what he means when he says, the Lord is with thee. Hail, que keratomene. Hail, who has been blessed in the past, and that blessing continues to the moment. So what he's telling us there is that grace did not begin in Our Lady at the moment of his salutation, but this grace was always with our mother. And from that arises really our dogma, our teaching, our doctrine on Mary's Immaculate Conception. She was always full of grace. This is why he says, blessed are you among women. There is no other woman like you. There is no other woman like you. And so this beautiful mother of ours, preserved from the stain of original sin, remained sinless all through her natural life, always choosing God's will, always moving in concert with God's will, never questioning God's will, but always trying to plummet the depths of God's will for her. I remember one time in prayer, and I love to share this story, and I was praying. And I must have been praying the rosary, Hail Mary, full of grace, Hail Mary, gratia plena, Hail Mary, que cara domine, right? Hail Mary, full of grace. And the Lord is with thee, blessed art thou among women, blessed is the fruit of thy womb, Jesus. Holy Mary, Mother of God, pray for us sinners now and at the hour of our death, amen. And of course, as we're praying that moment of Annunciation, we're very aware of the fact that our Blessed Mother is entirely open, receptive to and surrendered to the will of God. And she does ask the question, how can this be since I do not know man? And this is not the question that comes from a place of doubt, not from a place of doubt, but this is a question that comes from a soul that is hungry for the will of God, a soul that wants to know the will of God so that the soul can conform more perfectly to the will of God. So this is a soul that's inquiring of God and wants to know how it is that the soul can be brought into greater union with the God of all things. And so how can this be since I do not know man? It's an indication that she is a virgin, but an indication that she intends to remain a virgin, right? Because obviously she could get married and have children, but no, this is not going to happen. So how is this going to happen? And the angel tells her, well, the Holy Spirit's going to come upon you. The power of the Most High will overshadow you, right? So she's going to conceive by the power of God himself, right? And then she says, well, be it done unto me according to thy word. I understand. Not that she needed to understand. She just wanted to surrender more fully. It's a beautiful lesson for you and for me. I think about it all the time. So we call that moment Mary's fiat, her fiat, fiat mihi. Is the be it done unto me, fiat mihi, it says in the Greek. I think it's the Greek. So this is what Our Lady is about, right? She's about this total surrender to God. So I was asking the Lord, and I was saying to him, okay, so here's the deal, Father. You know, the saints call Mary the echo of God, that she is your echo, that she echoes your will, that she echoes you. Now, if she is saying fiat, she is echoing you. So, Father, if her fiat is an echo of your fiat, what was the first fiat? What fiat is she echoing? And through a beautiful grace of the Holy Spirit, I saw and I understood. What is the first fiat? The first fiat is the eternal fiat. The first fiat is the love of the Father for the Son, and the love of the Son for the Father, the yes of the Father to the Son, the act of total self-donation of the Son to the Father, and the total act of donation of the Father to the Son, that spirates the Holy Spirit, that spirates the Holy Spirit. So when Mary gives fiat, what is she echoing? She's echoing the divine and holy Trinitarian fiat of the three persons. Isn't that an incredible thing to contemplate and to think about? And so when you give fiat and when I give fiat, we are entering into that great mystery. Now, as I told the Lord in that moment, oh, Father God,

0: was the exception, by the will of the Father, that she might bring forth a God-man, that the vessel of her womb might contain the fullness of God, that the creature might contain the Creator. It had to be so. It had to be so. Because no mortal flesh would ever be able to contain the fullness of the deity within itself. And so a special provision had to be made. Our Lady received a singular grace, a one-time only grace. Just as the word kekeratomene is a nonce, a singular word used one time for one specific woman, called for one specific mission, that forever, forever resounds to the heavenlies and brings eternal life to the world. So, I guess that's the answer. So I guess the only question to ask is, what does that mean to you and me? What does that mean to you and to me? How is it then that we enter more deeply into this divine life? Well, I think that we do it by way of our mother, who wants to always lead us to her son. She is the perfect way. She's the surest way. She is the safest way. She is the perfect way. So, that's it about our Blessed Lady. I could talk about her all day, you know? I really could, and anything related to her. I don't know if we have anything else there that we could get to in time, Vanessa, or not. But if we can, you know, I'll take another one if we've got it. And since I'm not hearing anything, I'm thinking that we don't have one. So I'm still going to try to find that story. I'm still going to try to find that story. I thought I had it on the scapular. Oh, gracious sakes. Scapular story, man saved. Let's see if I can get to it that way. I would love to finish up by reading that and sharing it with you. Here it is. All right. This priest was saved from a bullet by wearing his brown scapular. A man shot the priest while celebrating Mass, but something happened that astonished everyone there. And it goes on and tells the story, how a priest was saved by a guy through wearing his brown scapular. And he was walking. One day, a French priest on pilgrimage was walking to the local church to celebrate Mass. As he was nearing the church, the priest realized he forgot something. While putting on his clothes in the morning, the priest had forgotten his bronze scapular. This disturbed him. So guess what he does? You know, he ran back and got it. And then he gets shot. And guess what happens? He is saved. It says, upon examination, the bullet was found adhering to the little brown scapular, which the priest had so obstinately refused to be without. Isn't that a beautiful thing? So all kinds of stories out there available. So do something really special for yourself. Spend a day, look them up online, read them. It will edify your faith. And I'll tell you what, it'll make you want to put on your brown scapular or get invested in the scapular if you haven't done that. Well, friends, it's been great being with you today on this somewhat of an unusual day. And I will be back with you again real soon. Until then, God bless you now. Bye-bye.
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3: Hi, I'm Jim Wright, president of the Station of the Cross. 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Through My Catholic Will, you can write a will in as little as 15 minutes, and it's free. 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
1: 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On July 30th, we celebrate the feast of Saints Abdon and Senan, martyrs. Abdon and Senan were natives of Persia, most likely noblemen, who came to Rome sometime in the 3rd century. They may have been prisoners of a Roman military campaign against the Persians. In Rome, these two Persians converted to Christianity, and they committed themselves to caring for Christian martyrs and properly interring their bodies. Once discovered by the Roman authorities, Abdon and Senan were arrested and commanded to pay homage to idols. The two Christians refused and even spat upon the idols in contempt of anything other than the true religion. They were imprisoned and tortured until the emperor returned to Rome. Abdon and Senan were then thrown before the wild beasts in the arena, but the animals miraculously refused to attack despite the urging of the keepers. Finally, gladiators were sent into the amphitheater to dispatch the two faithful Persians by the sword. As Abdon and Senan had done for their fellow martyrs, a Christian named Quirinus rescued and buried the bodies, which were eventually reinterred with honor during the reign of the Emperor Constantine. Abdon and Senan are often invoked for the protection of children and to ask for a good harvest. Also honored on this day are St. Peter Chrysologus in the modern calendar, St. Julita, St. Tatwin, St. Maria of Jesus in the Blessed Sacrament, and many other martyrs, confessors, and holy virgins. For more about the saints and seasons of the Catholic Church, visit thestationofthecross.com/saints-and-seasons.

angel of the Lord declared unto Mary. Hail Mary, full of grace, the Lord is with thee. Blessed art thou among women, and blessed is the fruit of thy womb, Jesus. Behold the handmaid of the Lord. Hail Mary, full of grace, the Lord is with thee. Blessed art thou among women, and blessed is the fruit of thy womb, Jesus. Word was made flesh. Hail Mary, full of grace, the Lord is with thee. Blessed art thou among women, and blessed is the fruit of thy womb, Jesus. Pray for us, Holy Mother of God. Let us pray.

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2: Ask a Priest Live. Guided by the Holy Spirit and honoring the magisterial teachings of the Church. Faithful Catholic priests answering questions for believers and those seeking truth. Ask a priest, because Father knows best. And now, your host, Rudy Carlos.
0: Blessed be the holy name of Jesus and also his most precious blood. Welcome back to Ask a Priest Live. Thanks for joining us this afternoon. Today on the show, we got a tough question. I'd hate to be in this situation here. And our heart goes out to you, Anonymous. Anonymous's spouse is threatening to divorce him if she isn't allowed to contracept after she decided that they had enough kids. And we'll get to Father's advice on this one. Also, what is a good daily prayer routine for a husband and a father? And can we teach or even take yoga classes that are not explicitly spiritual? If you've ever wondered that question, that's actually a very common question here. So we'll get Father's take on that as well. If you've ever wanted to ask a Catholic priest a question, now is your chance. Father knows best here on Ask a Priest Live. And our phone lines are completely open for you. 1-877-511-5483. That's 1-877-511-5483. Now, for those of you who are listening later, you can always email us, priests@thestationofthecross.com, with all of your questions. That's priests with an S at the end, @thestationofthecross.com. But to answer all your questions, we welcome back Father Christopher Mahar. He joins us all the way from Providence, Rhode Island, a pastor at St. Augustine Catholic Church in Providence. Welcome back, Father. Good to have you here with us.
3: Thank you, Rudy. It's great to be back.
0: Yeah, for sure. Let's jump into the questions here. This is a tough one. Anonymous writes in, says, I have a question about birth control. My wife is not Catholic and married me while I was away from the church. We now have three kids, and she's adamant that that we don't have any more and wants to use birth control to avoid any more pregnancies. He says the last pregnancy was physically hard on her. And he continues writing, I've met with my pastor who affirmed that I cannot in any way participate in the marital embrace with her if she's contracepting. I told her this, and now she's threatening divorce as she doesn't see any way for us to live as a married couple. She's convinced that NFP is not going to work. How can I best navigate these waters without pushing my wife further away?
3: Yeah, thank you. Thank you, Anonymous. It's a beautiful and difficult question. You're striving to be the husband for your wife that she needs, and also trying to live your faith. And those things are difficult to navigate sometimes when the complications come up that you've mentioned. So your case is a very difficult one. Your pastor is completely correct. You cannot engage in the marital embrace if you're participating in contraception. Why is that? It's intrinsically evil. It's something we cannot do under any circumstances. So there's some rationale that some might say, well, for the sake of your marriage, you should cooperate and work on the long game. But that's not the church's teaching at all. So there's no easy solution to this. I think certainly to begin with prayer and sacrifice for your marriage and for your spouse, start with prayer and sacrifice and fasting. It's often effective to try to open up a space of dialogue with your wife. So again, I don't think you're looking to convince her in one argument. I don't think it's a matter of helping her understand in one sitting what's happening. But is she open to talking? Is she open to a deeper level of trust in what you're seeing? And does she want to see what you're trying to do as a great good for not just yourself, but for her? For your marriage and for your family. So it is not necessary that people have as many kids as they want all the time. There might be a moment where you say we have made a choice as a couple that we're not open to children at this moment. If God should give it, we want to accept it. But we're not planning that. that. And natural family planning would be the avenue to go. But again, you're saying that she's not open to that. So that's the challenge. How can you help her at least to start a dialogue? And there are lots of couples that have difficulties on lots of questions, and dialogue is the only path forward. It's not you're insisting on, and it's not fair for her to insist on something. Like, there needs to be some discussion here, and as to why you feel these values are important. So that's what I would suggest. It's probably not the answer that's going to solve everything immediately, but certainly prayer, fasting, sacrifice can open up a space for dialogue.
0: Yeah, especially with the NFP option, which is a legitimate option. There are extremes to this, of course, too. Like, there can be sometimes developed a contraceptive mentality with NFP, but for the most part, it is a very successful way to plan pregnancies, and it happens to be used around the natural signals that your wife's body is giving for fertility. So definitely explore that option a little bit more in the conversation that you're going to have, Anonymous. Thank you so much for sending in that question. This one came in from Mary in Ontario, Canada. She says, I often don't have anything to do, and I thought of spending more time at the church. I just don't know what to do outside of Mass. Do you have any recommendations, Father?
3: I have several. So first of all, your church is a wonderland of opportunity to grow in intimacy with the Lord. Why is that? Because the Blessed Sacrament is there. So the Mass is ideal. It's awesome. It's wonderful. However, you can certainly adore our Lord in the Blessed Sacrament, even if he's not exposed on the altar. If he's in the tabernacle, to spend some time with him in prayer each day. Or whenever you can make it to the church. Another really beautiful practice, and I'll catch my parishioners doing this from time to time, which is wonderful, is the Stations of the Cross. So we're listening to the Station of the Cross right now, but the Stations of the Cross, you know, go back centuries, and they're a beautiful practice to meditate on the Passion of our Lord, certainly on Friday, but often people can do that every day of the week. So meditating on the Stations of the Cross, praying the rosary in church. And many of our stained glass windows have Our Lady focused. And in my church here at St. Augustine's, they're all of Our Lady. All of the station, all of the mysteries of the rosary are in our stained glass. A great opportunity to kind of get to intimately know the church. It's great. So those are just some suggestions. And but I would also suggest, is there an apostolate available, not just to go to the church alone or with friends, but maybe to reach out to others? Is there maybe a coffee shop apostolate or something that you could do to go door to door every so often to be an evangelist or available in some way to help at a soup kitchen or in some service area like a nursing home? Those can be helpful too. Practice your faith in that way.
0: Yeah, definitely. What about practical things? I mean, like for you, for example, Father, if a parishioner came to you and said, hey, I have a lot of free time, could I volunteer to clean the church? Or, you know, like practical things like that. Yeah. You think most pastors would be open to that?
3: Absolutely. We have a group every Thursday. And so they did it this morning. They meet for like several hours to do all the church cleaning. And we would always be welcoming another person for that. They wanted to join that group. They're wonderful. What'll happen is I thought they were just cleaning the church. And one day I came out after a few hours, I had to go to the sacristy for something. And I noticed they were finishing and they were all gathered around the tabernacle and they were praying for all the priests that have ever been here and the priests that are here now. And I thought, wow, this is amazing. Like, it's not just cleaning the church. It's an apostolate of prayer as well. So all those things can be like available in your community.
0: That's great. Mary, thank you for bringing up this question. I'm sure a lot of people will find that very edifying. And we'll be praying for you, and pray for us too while you have time. You have a lot of extra time. Amen. Pray for us at the church. Jeffrey in Buffalo writes this. When does a joke involving God cross the line into mockery? For example, if a joke is dark, offensive, or otherwise messed up, and God is mentioned or included in it, but there's no intention of ridiculing or disrespecting him, would that still be considered mockery?
3: Yeah, if like you're saying, it's offensive, messed up, dark, whether you're intending it or not, there's a mockery of God happening there. So I think to avoid that, certainly you want to respect the holy name of God and the person of God. God is holy. It's important. It's a commandment, right? So we're supposed to honor the Lord our God who's holy and love him with all of our heart, mind, soul, and strength. Some of the saints kid with God, Teresa of Avila, and when she says, Lord, why do you allow your friends to be treated this way? And she says that this is how I treat all my friends. That's why you're suffering. And she said, well, that's why you don't have so many friends, So there's some comical interplay with God that's certainly allowable. It shows an intimacy with the Lord. But when it comes to darkness or offensiveness, certainly doesn't need to involve God in any way.
0: Definitely. Jeff, hope that helps. We're speaking with Father Christopher Mahar. He joins us this hour to answer all of your questions. Kind of close to a break here. But feel free to call in your questions during the break. 1-877-511-5483. That's our call-in line. Lines are always open for you, and it's the quickest way to get your question answered. So call them in. 1-877-511-LIVE. You can also email us if you're listening at a later date, priests@thestationofthecross.com, priests with an S at the end, @thestationofthecross.com. And on the other side of the break, we got a great question from Brother Knight Scott. He's a friend of the show. Says he used to tip high to a young woman who was a struggling single mother, but he's wondering, could I be contributing to the sin of sloth by providing, more than she needs? Great question. We'll get Father's take on it. 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
8: Blessed be the holy name of Jesus and his most precious blood. Hey, the month is almost done. Can you believe that? So next month, we're going to move on to the next month's devotion. This month, it was the Precious Blood. Next month, it's going to be the Immaculate Heart of Mary. That's awesome. We're going to jump into that. But we had this question from Brother Knight Scott. But before we get to that one, we had a call from Kevin in Rochester listening to us on 1460 AM. Kevin, welcome to the program. What's your question for Father Mahar?
9: Hi. Yesterday, we had, in the morning on the way to work, I'm listening to sermons for everyday living or something, and it was about Mary Magdalene. And the priest was going on and on about how she is the sister of Lazarus and Martha. And everything that he said was like, where is this? I've never picked this up in my years of being a Catholic. So question to Father, how is this possible on the Catholic radio? Is this anything to this?
10: Yeah, I've not heard that before. Mary at Bethany is the sister of Lazarus and the sister of Martha. So Mary Magdalene is often confused with Mary at Bethany, and sometimes they conflate the two. Mary of Bethany is also confused with the sinful woman who breaks open the alabaster jar. That's also not accurate. So there is no distinctive actual factual revelation that Mary Magdalene is the sister of Lazarus in sacred scripture, nor in the tradition. So again, in the past centuries, there's always been a confusion of the sinful woman being Mary Magdalene and the kind of mixing a lot of the Marys together. But I think scripture scholarship helps us to understand that these are different women and to be able to distinguish between that. So I don't think that the priest was accurately speaking if he said Mary Magdalene was the sister of Lazarus.
9: I agree. I mean,
10: yeah, okay.
9: You know, being on the big
10: question,
9: Kevin. You know, his sermon for everyday living is like, now I'm very skeptical sometimes, but you know, every other time it's fine. But boy, when I was listening to that yesterday, and I looked it up on Google and the Bible,
11: yeah,
9: and exactly what you're saying, Mary of Bethany, Mary of Magdala, yeah, or something, which is in, it's a town in along the Galilee, I guess. But
11: yes, correct. Yeah. Yeah, good question.
8: Kevin,
11: thanks
8: just
11: for checking that out.
8: Yeah, thank you. Hey, Kevin, if you don't mind, when were you listening to this? We'll check it out and verify.
9: Yesterday. I believe it was yesterday. I was going to go online and see if I could pick it up on, they might keep them for archives and stuff like that. If it wasn't yesterday, it was the day before, but it was, I'm pretty sure it was
8: yesterday. Okay. Awesome. We'll check it out. Well, thanks for listening, Kevin. Appreciate your question. All right, let's move on. This one came in from Brother Knight Scott. Brother Knight Scott, friend of the show. I believe Brother Knight Scott is still looking for an organ transplant, so keep him in your prayers. Friend of the show. And Knight Scott, because he's a Knight of Columbus, so he writes to us and he asks, he used to tip a very high to a young woman who was struggling as a single mother. But he was wondering if this would be contributing to the sin of sloth, so giving her more than she needs. I'm not sure how you would figure that out, but what do you think, Father?
11: It's a great question. So I would start off and say I'm a big fan of over tipping. So I think a lot of service people work super hard, and I try to be generous, particularly if I'm a known representative of the church. People know automatically if I'm wearing a collar. It's they do get stiffed a lot if someone gets upset they didn't get their drink or their meal on time. So I'm aware of that. So I'm a fan of over tipping. So I appreciate Brother Scott for that, Brother Knight Scott. But I do think, yeah, you need to know more about her situation. So. Is your over tipping a cause of, first, is there sloth at all in there? Do you notice there seems to be some sloth in her life? Do you know necessarily whether it's your contribution that's being a part of that, or is it some other factor? It's kind of a hard thing to figure out. So I think you have to wait and kind of and discern, like, what is my involvement in this person's own response and her habits, and am I helping or hurting? That's how I would judge it, through a process of discernment and being attentive.
8: Yeah, great question, Brother Knight Scott. Thanks for sending it in. Anonymous is wondering, Father, what is an ideal daily prayer routine for a working husband and a father? Is it the Liturgy of the Hours, five decades of the Rosary together, plus, no, I'm just kidding. What do you think?
11: That's a great question. I would start off super practical. So I taught the kids at the last school mass of the year tacos. So tacos is Thanksgiving, adoration, confession, others, and then self. Tacos. And so you start off every morning. So you could take 2 minutes with each of those things. It's a 10-minute prayer. So 2 minutes to thank God for the things in your life. 2 minutes just to adore the Lord, to worship him, to praise him. 2 minutes just to maybe confess, like, what am I not doing well right now? And I want to work on that. Others, you want to intercede for some folks in your life, right? 2 minutes. Asking God for help, and then turn to yourself. What do I need today? That's a good way to begin the day. 10 minutes, not a lot of time. I would also suggest a Lectio Divina or some kind of mental prayer. So there's an excellent book. I always, always recommend this book. It's by Father Jacques Philippe called Time for God. It's a very short book, and it's excellent about how to practice the mental prayer, which is really an art that goes back to the early church and it's passed down through the centuries through the saints. It's this time of intimacy with the Lord. If you can get 10 minutes of mental prayer sometime during the day, certainly to pray the rosary would be ideal. And then I always recommend to anyone I meet with for this kind of advice is the daily examine. At the end of the night, you take 3 to 5 minutes to thank God for several things you're grateful for. And then 3 or 4 things you're sorry for having done that day. Now, what that will do is it will sharpen your conscience
10: So when you go to confession, you're not saying it's been, you know, 3 weeks or a month or a month and a half, and I really haven't done anything. If you've done the daily exam and you know what's going on each day, and it sharpens your ability to see how am I doing and how do I need to grow. That's just maybe an overview of a daily prayer routine that could be helpful. But St. Jose Maria Escrivá, founder of Opus Dei, says your prayer routine, your daily life should be like a glove that fits you. So my glove's not going to fit you, nor is yours going to fit mine. So you got to figure out, like, what is the best routine for me, and how's it working to help me grow closer to the Lord? I hope that's helpful.
8: Yeah. Awesome question, Anonymous. Thank you for sending it in. This reminds me, though, Father, you know, as a husband and a father, you have a responsibility to lead your family in prayer as well, but you can't do that without cultivating that personal prayer routine. So that's very important. What you mentioned is to just start with tacos. File that next to PEMDAS, by the way, the way of doing math. So that's great advice. Thank you, Anonymous. Start there. Rex over on YouTube is asking, could you ever be too old to start as a priest? Is there an age limit?
10: Great question. There is not an age limit to entering the priesthood. Now, there are practical considerations. If somebody is going to enter the priesthood and serve for 1 year and then retire and then have the benefits of the diocese that are due to a retired priest, is that the best way to govern a vocation and service? You know, if somebody is older and has lots of medical complications, many times they won't be able to be accepted by a diocese or a religious order for those reasons. And so that's why some local places, dioceses, have their own policies, perhaps. After this age, we're not going to be able to accept vocations. But there is no canonical law regarding the age limit for someone to enter to become a priest or a religious. There is a limit for being old enough to enter. So you can be too young and be refused. So you can't become a priest at age 20, right? But you could become a priest at age 60, if that's allowed, you know.
8: Yeah, for sure. And I think certain religious orders will have, like, their own rules. So I think the Fraternity of St. Peter has their own rules. It just depends. Mileage may vary. But typically for the diocesan priesthood, there doesn't seem to be one. When I was discerning like 20 years ago, actually some of the guys that were in the discernment process were already well in age, you know, like 50 to 60. So it was surprising. Awesome question. Yes. Thanks for sending it in. God calls people to that vocation and some people go about it in their own way. So they might start at 60, who knows? Thanks for sending it in. We're chatting with Father Mahar. He joins us today on Ask a Priest Live to answer all of your questions. Feel free to call him in, 1-877-511-5483. This one is a very hot button topic here, Father. We'll proceed with caution. Just kidding. Cad Pat over on YouTube asks, do we have to give the sign of peace? Is it mandatory to actually shake hands, look at someone in the eye and acknowledge them, etc.? Or can we just keep our head down in prayer? What do you think, Father?
10: Yeah, so now we're looking at what is, like, required. What does the church teach? It seems to be like the law of charity. So is it appropriate to put your head down if somebody's reaching out in charity to say, peace be with you? It seems to me the law of charity would say I should acknowledge in some way with a nod. If maybe I don't feel comfortable shaking somebody's hand, it's not a requirement to do that. But I think the law of charity says if somebody's reaching out to me in some gesture, it's charitable to respond with a gesture in kind. I've seen people put their hand up, like I'm not able to shake hands, I have a cold or whatever you want to say, or I'm not, thank you, but my hand's up, I don't want to embrace you, but have a good day, peace be with you. I think that seems to be appropriate. I don't think putting one's head down, I think it might send a negative message that I don't want peace with you. And I don't think you want to communicate that during the liturgy, particularly when it's a moment of communion and community. So So we want to be able to be open to at least some sign that the other is important to us.
8: Check out our YouTube channel as well. We have a highlight with Father... oh, my goodness. I'm forgetting his name. Father Casey Jones. There we go. Thank you. I just have a video there about the sign of peace as well, if you want to check it out. Cad Pat. And if you're listening to the program right now and you want to join us for the live stream, we do have it currently going right now over on YouTube. Search for Ask a Priest Live, and you can watch the video feed of the show and interact with all the other people watching us live right now. Big shout out to all of our regular listeners, watchers over on YouTube. Thanks for joining us today. We'll be right back to answer this question, another hot button one, yoga. Can we do yoga as Catholics? Stay with us.
12: Atheistic scientists claim we don't need God to explain the universe because science is sufficient to get the job done. But is this true? The answer is no, and here's the reason. Science could never negate the need for God because it can't give an exhaustive explanation of the universe. First, it relies on the inductive method in order to validate its hypotheses. As such, scientists can never be certain they've discovered every piece of data necessary to give a complete explanation. They must always be open to discovering something new that could alter their current theory. Furthermore, science presupposes an existing universe to observe and explain. Thus, it could never explain why the universe exists in the first place rather than not. Science has explanatory power, but not enough power to negate the need for God. I'm Carlo Broussard with a Ready Reason for Catholic Answers, Catholic.com.
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8: Blessed be the holy name of Jesus. 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All righty, Father. So this one is, this is actually a hot button issue. I think it also depends on who you ask. So priests will give lots of different answers to this, but Mappa is wondering, is taking or teaching classes, yoga classes, a sin if none of the Hindu spirituality is practiced, only for strength, breathing, and mind clarity? I would argue that it's really hard to separate those two things. But what do you think, yes. Father?
11: I think you have it's a great response, Rudy. I agree with you that it's important to distinguish right away, like what is the essence of yoga in its very, very nature. Is an Eastern spirituality that draws on an impersonal life force that we don't necessarily know what that is. It's something that we don't practice. So it is a sin if you practice yoga, strictly speaking, for the sake of the Eastern spirituality that it comes from. Another thing that's problematic, and the Congregation for the Doctrine of the Faith has addressed this with these types of issues, is what's called syncretism. Syncretism is a blending. So you're saying, you know, this is a Catholic retreat center, and we also have yoga with a Hindu spirituality that's going to be coming in after the Mass or after the Rosary this afternoon. So we're mixing things together. So that's also forbidden. It's not a practice we have. It's also sinful. So then what is the nature of stretching, breathing exercises? Those things are always good, right? If we're doing them with an open heart, is that yoga? Like my question is, do we need to call it yoga if it's simply not practicing the Eastern spirituality? I think we really are in need of a Catholic breathing exercise stretching program that's distinctively Catholic or distinctively Christian that can be helpful for us to not have to say we're doing yoga without the Eastern spirituality attached to it. Because I think there is a danger that you're slipping into it, or you're at a place that says they're teaching something that's neutral, when in fact, maybe they're not. I just think there's a lot of room for error. And this perhaps is where you have different priests giving different opinions, is that because of the nature of the fact that you can do breathing and exercises and stretching without participating in something that's sinful, doesn't mean that necessarily every time you're doing that, you're not crossing the line without knowing it, and with an instructor that's perhaps meaning or intending something that you weren't intending. It's a lot of gray area that's kind of dangerous there.
8: Yeah, for sure. Great question, Mappa. Hope that helps. Thanks for sending it in. I think Mappa's in the chat right now. Mappa, sound off if you thought that was a helpful answer. We're going to turn over to Martina Lee. This is a fantastic question, by the way. As we go into August, which is Make a Will Month, Martina is wondering this. I'm afraid of dying. Does that mean my faith is weak?
11: Not at all. No, so dying is a break with our life here on earth, which is precious. It's a gift. So many relationships, so many experiences are genuinely from God and wonderful. And to not know what's happening after this life, we don't have all the details, right? St. Paul gives us a sense of the resurrection. He speaks of a resurrection body. But what is all of that like? We really don't know all the details. So it's, if we don't know where we're going, we can be fearful. Also, to face God is something we should be fearful of in a healthy way. Like a healthy way that I want to be serious about preparing my soul to meet the Lord. This is, I think, a practice that people would welcome, you know, years ago, to have a long process towards death, to prepare in that way. So there would be less fear. There would be more comfort and openness to this reality God's bringing us to. People feared a sudden death. Now I think people sometimes say, I want to go in my sleep. I don't know if I would want to go in my sleep. I'd want to know ahead of time that I'm getting ready for this experience to meet the Lord. But there's a natural sense of fear. I think that's okay. But again, I think we talked about this last week, that beautiful line from St. John the Evangelist, perfect love casts out fear. So the more you fall deeply in love with God, the more that fear of the Lord, which is fear of offending God, will be part of your experience. But the less you'll be anxious or concerned or fearful that God himself is not merciful and loving and ready to welcome you. I mean, he died for you. He died for you. He's giving you his body and blood. And I do think at Mass, I do think this often, when I'm holding the Eucharist in my hand and saying, this is my body, this is the chalice of my blood, and this is the Lamb of God who takes away the sins of the world. When I hold the Eucharist out for the congregation, I'm thinking to myself, this is the same God whom you will one day stand before in judgment. So that does two things. It gives me some consolation, but it also makes me ask the question, are you standing before him right now
10: in the right space? Are there things you need to grow in and work on to get more comfortable in that space before the Lord where he wants you to be? So hopefully that's helpful for you.
8: Thanks, Martina, for sending in that question. It is sure to come. Got to prep for it. I love that follow. Yeah. I don't want to die in my sleep either, because you never know.
10: No.
8: you want to take advantage as much as you can to live rightly and to go to confession as much as you can, you know, as much as you need, and to amend your life, like all of those things that we need. So thanks be to God. Martina, thank you for sending in that question. Anonymous in Boston writes in, does the church condemn going to dances or the beach due to how immodest these places and gatherings can be? The beach, for sure, it's like, man, it's horrible these days. But does the church have any official teachings on this?
10: They do not have a distinctive forbidden beach or dance. John Vianney, whose feast day is coming up in a few short days, forbid the dances. He would famously go and pay off the violinist. He'd go meet him on the way to ours and pay him the money he was going to get for the dance, so the violinist wouldn't show up. No music, no dances. So he didn't, because they were occasions for people to enter into mortal sin. So if those are the occasions of the dances we're talking about, the church would forbid that. If it's always going to end in a debauched, terrible, immoral event, the church would forbid that. Same with the beach. If there is immodesty to the sense of total impropriety, just total shameless, people that are even nude or semi-nude, of course the church would not want that. But I've been to beaches before with families where there's a family beach, where it's a setting that's very different from the kind that you might see in certain places that you want to avoid. So what is the nature of the dance? What is the nature of the beach? And what's happening, and how can you navigate that so that you're in a place of modesty and a place of respect?
8: Fantastic question, Anonymous. Is there a beach in Boston? Not really, right? You have to go somewhere else.
10: Of course there is. Yeah, they got beaches.
8: Is there? No way.
10: Not in really? Boston City, proper, but close, right? You got the shore.
8: I've never been there. Forgive me.
10: great question. You can come an hour and a half to my state. There's plenty of beaches.
8: Okay, cool. I got to plan a trip now. I discovered that Father Mahar is a bass fisherman, so now I want to go fishing with Father. Yes. That would be really cool.
10: I would.
8: Let us know. Would that be a cool episode? We'll do a show on a boat. That would be fun.
10: I would love that.
8: Definitely. Anonymous from Mexico City emails this. It's a great question. I love St. Ignatius of Loyola. His feast day is tomorrow. Mm. He says, Father,
10: yes.
8: I don't know if you've heard or done the spiritual exercises of St. Ignatius, but my question is about them. St. Ignatius speaks of three stages for making a decision or choosing something. Do these methods of choosing have to be done within the spiritual exercises, or can one apply them outside of those spiritual exercises while still following the principles of indifference, ensuring that everything is for the greater glory of God and the good of one's own soul, and so on?
10: Excellent. Excellent question. I have not done the spiritual exercises myself. I've read them. My spiritual director, when I was in major seminary, recommended that we read the spiritual exercises. So I did that for spiritual reading, so I'm familiar with them. I'm familiar with the three stages or ways of discerning that he's referring to. So the first one is this consolation from God, where one knows for certain what the Lord wants, and that's one way of deciding. Second way is through for consolations and desolations, coming to discern in that process that this seems to be the path the Lord is asking me to choose. And finally, in a state of quiet, without disturbance, knowing what the Lord reveals and how I'm called to worship and adore him and to save my own soul, I make a decision based upon those things. So, of course, all three of these practices are not only within the spiritual exercises. We can and should use those tried and true methods for deciding and choosing, even outside of the spiritual exercises. So, yeah, I would certainly say that they'd be super helpful to do that. I think also to go to a guide a priest, somebody you trust in the spiritual life. It could be your spouse if they're a deeply spiritual person and have been helpful, a good friend, to bounce it off as well. Because sometimes we can discern, this is what the Lord wants. I'm sure of it. And then you run that by a friend or by a spiritual director or somebody with maybe some more knowledge than you have of the spiritual life. And they might say, I'm not absolutely positive the Lord wants this for you. And maybe you should think and pray about it a bit more. So, you know, you can never go wrong asking for counsel.
8: Definitely. Thanks, Anonymous in Mexico City. Ask a Priest Live is a worldwide phenomenon. Mexico City is calling in. So thank you for sending in that question. St. Ignatius, pray for us. Paul from Massachusetts writes, how does the Roman Catholic Church understand the phrase, only God can judge, when it comes to crimes and wrongdoing? Does it mean that we should refrain from seeking justice and accountability? Or is there a distinction between God's ultimate judgment and society's responsibility to uphold justice?
10: Yeah, those two things go together. So certainly God has the final judgment. What we can't do is we can't judge the soul if we don't know what the soul is thinking and intending. So we can't judge that somebody is going to hell, right? That's not for us to decide or to determine. But we absolutely can and must make judgments about the behavior of those around us, particularly a police officer, a judge, somebody that's involved in the law. These are things that have to be done on a daily basis to govern society and the lives that we live. In a family, a father, a mother, they have to make decisions and judgments that will govern the lives of others. So certainly we don't determine, I think this person is an evil person and should be condemned. That would be inappropriate. It's going completely against what God has revealed that we have a responsibility for. But we are called to make judgments, particularly about the moral life. We can't live the moral life without making those decisions.
8: Great question. Thank you for sending it in. Paul in Massachusetts. My apologies to everybody in Massachusetts. I had no idea there was a beach over there. I looked it up. Looks beautiful. I want to go there now. We're speaking with Father Mahar. He joins us this hour to answer all your questions. There's still time to call him in. 1-877-511-5483. That's 1-877-511-5483. We'll be right back to answer more of your questions that you've sent in via email. Stay with us. 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

0: Station of the Cross Catholic Media Network presents Saints and Seasons. On July 30th, we celebrate the feast of Saints Abdon and Senan, martyrs. Abdon and Senan were natives of Persia, most likely noblemen, who came to Rome sometime in the 3rd century. They may have been prisoners of a Roman military campaign against the Persians. In Rome, these two Persians converted to Christianity, and they committed themselves to caring for Christian martyrs and properly interring their bodies. Once discovered by the Roman authorities, Abdon and Senan were arrested and commanded to pay homage to idols. The two Christians refused and even spat upon the idols in contempt of anything other than the true religion. They were imprisoned and tortured until the emperor returned to Rome. Abdon and Senan were then thrown before the wild beasts in the arena, but the animals miraculously refused to attack despite the urging of the keepers. Finally, gladiators were sent into the amphitheater to dispatch the two faithful Persians by the sword. As Abdon and Senan had done for their fellow martyrs, a Christian named Quirinus rescued and buried the bodies, which were eventually reinterred with honor during the reign of the Emperor Constantine. Abdon and Senan are often invoked for the protection of children and to ask for a good harvest. Also honored on this day are St. Peter Chrysologus in the modern calendar, St. Julita, St. Tatwin, St. Maria of Jesus in the Blessed Sacrament, and many other martyrs, confessors, and holy virgins. For more about the saints and seasons of the Catholic Church, visit thestationofthecross.com/saints-and-seasons.
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3: Blessed be the holy name of Jesus. Welcome back to Ask a Priest Live. We're here with Father Mahar. Father, this is a great question. It seems like being a priest involves both a high degree of solitude and a high degree of being in the limelight, so to say. For example, giving homilies or saying Mass with dozens of, maybe sometimes hundreds of people present. How do priests balance these two seemingly opposite aspects of the vocation of the priesthood?
4: It's a great question. The integration is an essential aspect, not just of a priest's life, but even a married person. Any vocation needs to have integration, and we should all have a contemplative life. I think it was St. John Paul II who said we are called to be contemplatives in love with God. That in the modern expression of the gospel, we need people today, he said, who are contemplatives in love with God, who are active in the world. So I think that really explains well what the priest's role should be. He needs to be an active contemplative. The Dominicans have that great spirituality of meditating on the Word of God and passing on what they have meditated on. That should also be applied to the Catholic priest in diocesan life as well, and certainly religious life. So we need a deep contemplative life. Nemo dat quod non habet is what we were taught in seminary. No one can give what he does not have. And so to spend time intimately with the Lord in prayer, to have a deep, intimate interior life, and then to be able to pass that on. I have a group of religious sisters I'm very close to, and in their order, they have like a rule that the sister can only be assigned outward in ministry as deep as she is contemplatively. So it's like, so in other words, it might be distance. It might be that she shouldn't be sent to another country if she's not a deep contemplative person. But it could also mean being local, but doing a deep ministry, maybe interceding for pro-life and doing something really intense. She should be rooted deeply in the contemplative life. I like that principle. I think it certainly applies to the priesthood as well, that we should be able to some extent be deeply in love with God in solitude so that we can go out and be public and to be able to make Christ known And then to often be careful not to mix those two. A lot of priests get tied up in media, and they become a sensation, and they lose their contemplative life. And so they're only online, they're only in public. And we have seen tragic cases of really popular priests that have gone astray because of that. And I would suggest maybe vice versa. Maybe we have a lot of priests that are so wrapped up in the contemplative life and deeply in solitude with God, who haven't got the message that God is saying to them, I want you out there. I need you to be more involved publicly to make me known. So I think the balancing of the two and the integration is essential.

0: talked about earlier today, maybe a meditation on the cross of Jesus, and as a person maybe standing at the foot of the cross with Our Lady, to enter into a maybe Lectio Divina, meditating on the cross, that could be a helpful practice. So I think to involve the cross in a holy way, to recommit yourself to that great devotion that has carried the church for centuries, to know that we're deeply embedded in the mercy of God, pouring from the cross the love of God.
1: Yeah, that's great advice, Father. We have a couple of different prayers. So we have the Alphonsus Liguori method of the Stations of the Cross over on our website, Anonymous. So visit us at thestationofthecross.com /prayers, I believe. And you'll find all of the different prayers there, and particularly the one for the Stations of the Cross. Great suggestion, Father. Christopher writes in, I've begun to have intrusive thoughts about God being the entire universe. God is just all life and energy contained. And I see that the nature of Jesus, and call them ethics and philosophies. Sorry, this is written kind of in a strange way. He says, I don't want to continue with these intrusive thoughts. How can I overcome these thoughts and solely understand all that the Bible is as truth and not just ethics taught in the Gospels?
0: Okay. Yeah, thank you, Christopher. Your question's a good one. Intrusive thoughts. So I think that's the kind of the tagline for me. I'm wondering if it is something that might be even something you could talk to a professional about. If it's intrusive, if it's completely taking you in a direction that you're not willing to go in, but they're not going away. So sometimes intrusive thoughts can be something that we can on our own avoid and practice a deeper expression of prayer. And the church's tradition is a great place to do that. If those intrusive thoughts persist, it could be something that a professional can help you to understand, you know, what is going on and why are these intrusive thoughts returning? So again, that might be beyond my field of expertise to help you with the, depending on the intensity of the intrusive thoughts.
1: It seems with this question that he's struggling to like identify who God is. So he's maybe changing his idea of what the catechism teaches about God, and instead saying that God is like this essential force in the universe, right? Like how people say, well, the universe wants me to have a cup of coffee today, you know, that sort of thing. It's kind of like a simplicity or something like that. In that case, I mean, would you recommend like diving into what the catechism teaches, or because
0: I would definitely agree with that. I think again, I mentioned the tradition of the church and all that entails, and so I think a community is really an essential aspect to this. It's not just me searching the internet or the catechism on my own, but I'm part of a community where I have other brothers and sisters that are helping me to get more knowledge and understanding and experience. What have they gone through? What are questions they've asked? That can be helpful. But again, if it is even after that, an intrusive thought that is simply not going away, that could be something a bit heavier than just trying to change your way of thinking.
1: All right. I'm looking over at a YouTube here. Incorde Jesus says, the universe wants me to spend a week at the beach. That's pretty funny. That's hilarious. All right. Well, let's see. We might have some time here to answer this question. Lena writes that in Thessalonians, it calls for a quiet life and working hard, but it also says not to have a public life. What about Catholic celebrities who promote movies and Catholic YouTubers who are out in the public? And it says not to rely on anybody, but what about family and friends? Can I rely on them for help and support just like I do with God? I'm very confused by this. I need advice, Father.
0: Yeah, it seems like she may have been misinterpreting the verse by St. Paul. So he doesn't say that you're forbidden to live a public life. He does say we should live a tranquil life. So you can be a public figure and still live a tranquil life and peaceful relationship with Christ. And as far as depending on others, I think what St. Paul's intending is to depend on those outside the church for your resources and not depending on the church to support you and help you with your spiritual life. You want to be able to depend on your family, friends,

0: certainly your church to get you through hard times.
1: Yes.
0: Certainly want to follow the spirit of what St. Paul meant. Be careful how we understand that message.
1: A tranquil life. We'll have some of that. Father, for those who are listening exclusively live, could you leave us with your priestly blessing?
0: Absolutely. The Lord be with you.
1: And with your spirit.
0: May Almighty God send his Holy Spirit upon you. May he fill you with faith, hope, and charity. Continue to renew and strengthen you ever more deeply in your relationship. In the name of the Father, and of the Son, and of the Holy Spirit.
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3: In the name of the Father, and of the Son, and of the Holy Spirit, amen. O Saint Joseph, whose protection is so great, so strong, so prompt before the throne of God, I place in thee all my interests and desires. O Saint Joseph, assist me by thy powerful intercession, and obtain for me all spiritual blessings through thy foster Son, Jesus Christ, our Lord, so that, having engaged here below thy heavenly power, I may offer thee my thanksgiving and homage. O Saint Joseph, I never weary contemplating thee and Jesus asleep in thine arms. I dare not approach while he reposes near thy heart. Press him in my name and kiss his fine head for me, and ask him to return the kiss when I draw my dying breath. Saint Joseph, patron of departing souls, pray for me. In the name of the Father, and of the Son, and of the Holy Spirit, amen.
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2: 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Renewed back-and-forth missile strikes between the U.S. and Iran are dimming current hopes for a deal to end the war. This time, Egypt is being drawn into the conflict. Drone strikes hit one of its ports and sparked fires on two natural gas vessels. A Senate panel is delaying a vote on Todd Blanche's nomination for Attorney General after key Republicans withheld their support. Senators John Cornyn and Thomas Tillis are demanding more assurances about the settlement of President Trump's lawsuit against the IRS. Pope Leo XIV joins a prayer gathering in the Pontifical Gardens of Castel Gandolfo. He says music can lead people to God. The event, organized in partnership with the Andrea Bocelli Foundation, is part of celebrations marking the 800th anniversary of the death of St. Francis of Assisi.
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11: As usual, you're doing all the talking.
5: Well, are you better than God?
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5: I'm going to give you some bad news. 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
5: Do I think some things are better left unsaid? I do. And it is usually right after I've said them. Nice to have you here on The Doctor Is In. I'm the doctor who is in, Ray Grundy. Not a real doctor, as my son said when he was 5 years old. Dad, can you give shots? No. Well, you're not really a real doctor then. I got my comeuppance from a five-year-old. Anyway, we can talk, give you a few thoughts. You got a situation in your life, circumstances, something that you say, okay, obviously this is just a call-in, but maybe I can get a little piece of education here that can nudge me in the right direction or keep me from going in the wrong direction. That's a big one. I can do that easier than I can nudge you in the right direction. I can stop you from going in the wrong direction. That's a better way to do it. So 877-573-7825. You folks make the show. It's always that way. You make the TV show. And speaking of which, a couple of invitations here. I just found out somebody texted me today and said they could not register on the Quest, Freeman, the Quest Atlanta, because we're coming down there, God willing, August 18th and 19th, to tape the TV show Living Right with Dr. Ray, now in its 16th season. We will be at Holy Spirit Catholic Church. We'd love to have you in the audience. The audience is critical to the fun of the show, to the success of the show. The audience asks questions. The audience claps when they're supposed to. They are part of bits. And you get your face all over EWTN because those cameras pan the audience more than they pan me. The reviewers pan me. So that said, love to have you. And checking our numbers, and we'd like them to be even bigger. You get up to about 100 in the audience, you really got an energy level there. And we're not at 100 yet. So you go to thequestatlanta.com, and if it's not there, I know they're working on it. Something happened. There was a glitch. Go there. The little circle says register, and my text person told me they did that, and nothing happened. So that said, it's going to happen. So if you have no success first time through, wait a couple hours, maybe a day, and try it again. All that. Now, second invitation. Something I haven't done for years and years and years and years. Last time I did this, I think I did it at the Mental Health Center in Lisbon, offering a 7-week course on parenting. Only it's going to be different. It's not going to be a parenting course that says, okay, I'm the expert, and you people just kind of stumble along because I'll tell you how to do it. No. It's going to be something that helps you stand strong against this culture that's no longer on your side. It's going to help you stand strong with discipline and in the face of those people who critique you and criticize you and second-guess you. Lots of good discipline ideas. Many, many good parents listen to this program or might even take that course. But discipline's always a struggle for parents. Even for those of us who think we're doing it good, there's ways we can just bring more peace to our home. I guarantee it. I will tell you, you will come away from that program saying, wow, I am confidently in charge and my kids are benefiting from it. So you go to GRN, stands for Guadalupe Radio Network, GRN online /academy. And you'll see a number of courses that they offer there. And just click on my face, I think, and just go to the side there and give you all the details and how to register and when it is. I think we're starting on September 21st. It's a Monday night. And be 6 o'clock Eastern, or no, Central, 7 o'clock Eastern. That runs dangerously close to my bedtime, dangerously close. But hopefully I'll still be awake by 8 o'clock Eastern time. All right, that's it. I saw a post. It was really kind of creative. Lady on the post, young lady, probably in her 30s, and she was frustrated with her sister. Over and over, her sister did things that just bugged her. Not necessarily anything serious, wasn't getting punched in the head, but saying things. You know the story. Most people in your life who frustrate you is because of what they say. Snarky or opinionated, or they're better, or they brag, whatever it is. And she was very frustrated. And her grandmother had been the recipient of her frustration on a number of occasions. And each time it was because her cousin did same-o, same-o. The grandmother looked at her, and she was sharing this on the post, and her grandmother said, can you buy oranges at a hardware store? And the woman said, huh? What's that have to do with anything? Grandmother said, can you buy oranges at a hardware store? Can you walk into a hardware store and say, I'd like to buy some oranges, please? What would they say? We don't sell oranges here. Okay, thank you. And you walk out. The next day, you walk back. I'd like to buy some oranges. We don't sell oranges here. Okay. Oh, okay. Well, thank you. And the next day, I'd like to buy some oranges, please. We don't sell oranges at our hardware store. And grandmother said, how many times would you have to hear that that hardware store doesn't sell oranges before you would stop going in and asking for oranges? And the woman said, well, I hope it wouldn't take too many. And the grandmother said, how long is it going to take for you to quit frustrating yourself over the way your sister is when she's been this way? You know she's been this way. She is this way, and she probably will be this way. Do you want to keep trying to buy oranges at a hardware store? Because that's just as foolish. I like it. We distress ourselves over somebody in our lives who is a certain way, whether it's your spouse about a habit, whether it's a in-law or a parent or a grown child who has certain ways about them that you get irked over. Now, notice I didn't say that irk you, that you get irked about, because that's putting the irkness in your hands. They can't irk you if you don't want to be irked. You ever think about it? That's a weird word, isn't it? Irk. It sounds like you're kind of just gargling. Irk. Girl's another one of those. Girl. If you ever think about it, it just sounds funny. And if you say something like, well, that girl irked me. We do this. We keep trying to buy oranges at a hardware store. Over and over and over and over. Because we just don't accept. And by accept, I mean realize that is the way they are. You're not going to do a whole lot about it.
14: Well, Dr. E, shouldn't you try? Shouldn't you tell them how you feel if you can do it diplomatically?
5: Yeah, go ahead. If it works, great. Most of the time, it doesn't. Because that's an intransigent habit that they have. Keep that in mind. Next time somebody frustrates you repeatedly and has been doing so for how many years now, just tell yourself, am I going to walk into that hardware store and ask for oranges again? 877-573-7825. 877-57-EQUAL. Let's get to your calls. I would love to talk to you. Thank you.
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0: Randy, a pen light on your path to psychological wholeness. Mark is struggling with something that is more and more coming to the fore these days as people pretty much just decide to do it the way they want to do it. Kind of like my monologue recently where I said, yeah, I'm Catholic, but I don't agree with everything the church says. And when I don't agree, I'm going to do what I want. Hi, Mark.
1: Hi, Dr. A. Thank you for taking my call.
0: You're standing all alone on this one, huh?
1: Yeah, unfortunately. I mean, alone on the in-law side. My sister and my mom and brother support me on this, but yeah, on my wife and my mother-in-law, they are 100% opposing me.
0: How opposing are they? Are they so angry at you that they're going to retreat emotionally, or they just basically say, well, we don't agree?
1: Basically, what it is so my wife and I have had lengthy discussions on this, and basically it's come down to, she's like, okay, Mark, you know, I recognize, you know, you have, you know, these logical arguments. She even used the words, I can tell you're right, and I hate it that you're right, but I still want to go anyways. But I'm tired of hearing your responses to these, you know, reasons to go or not to go. So I'm just done talking about it with you. So we actually have not really talked about it in probably a week or so. But what's coming down is, you know, we've received the invitation. We have to RSVP. So, like, eventually there's, you know, we have to make a definitive decision. Like, I am 100% not going to go for reasons of, like, I don't know how much you want me to talk about versus how much, you know, you've already just read from the call screener. But, you know, I'm never going to do something that celebrates immorality. Never going to do something that gives the approval that, you know, gives the impression that I approve of something immoral. And three, don't want to do anything that would possibly cause scandal, meaning, like, I don't want people to say, oh, well, what, you know, this woman's doing must be okay. Mark and his wife came and participated and celebrated it. Oh, so therefore what she's doing must be okay. Other helpful information for you possibly is my wife and I have been married a year and a half. We have a 7-month-old son, and I have a 3-year-old nephew and a 1-year-old niece. So, you know, plenty of young children, obviously very young, but scandal is definitely something, like, kind of at the forefront of my mind of, like, hey, I want to be cautious of this. So right now, I guess, like, yeah, there's lots of just the tension in terms of, like, she's upset. Yeah, I guess I already said it. Like, she said, you know, I can tell you're right, but I hate it that you're right, and I wish, you know, I still want to go anyways. And my mother-in-law is saying, like, oh, well, we have to be there for everybody's life moments. I'm not going to let some church teaching, you know, stop me from doing that.
0: There it is. I don't agree with the church on that one, so I'm not going to let it affect me. Okay, for those who can't not read my computer screen, Mark has a cousin who he says is Catholic, and they're getting married in a barn somewhere to a non-Christian. So it's kind of a

0: else thinks about this the way you do, correct?
1: That is correct. And that's exactly it. My sister, my brother, and my mom.
0: Are they not going?
1: Yeah, because it's not my cousin, it's my wife's cousin.
0: Oh, okay. So they're not even,
1: they're not invited.
0: All right, I got you.
1: Because it's my wife's cousin.
0: Well, you're following your conscience. You're saying, I cannot, in good conscience, go to this. Now, the cousin who is Catholic, has she not stepped inside a church for the last 12 years? Does she just call herself Catholic?
1: I'm sorry, I cut you off. Go ahead. I'm sorry.
0: She called herself Catholic because she was baptized, and that was it?
1: She was baptized. She was confirmed. My wife is even her confirmation sponsor. I know she's been in the church within the last 12 months because she came to my son's baptism in January. And even though I've told her and other family members that they shouldn't be receiving communion, she received communion anyways. Anywho, yes, she's been in the church, been inside the church within the last 12 months, has received communion, even though she really shouldn't. So that's the
0: situation. What will your wife do if you don't go?
1: If I don't go, she'll just be mad that I'm not going. Right now, it's still up in the air if she goes or not. I've told her that I think she should not go either, that, you know, the three of us, me, her, my son, that we should all just refrain from going.
0: So your wife, your wife does not have the willingness to take the heat that she would get risking a rift. That would be my guess.
1: A rift, you mean like with her extended family members?
0: Yep.
1: That is, yeah, she has cited that as a reason. She's straight up said, well, I can't do anything that would risk making enemies with my family members, so I just have to go. To which I said, well, is that reasoning, is that really in line with the example of the saints? Is that really what, you know, Thomas More, Francis de Sales?
0: She don't want to hear that, Mark. You make her mad when you do that.
1: That is true.
0: I would say this.
1: But am I wrong?
0: No, but that's, so what? So what? You can be fully right and she just is going to do what she wants anyway because emotionally she's threatened by them withdrawing from her. All of them saying, if you don't do what we want you to do, we're going to write you out of our lives. Boy, I'll tell you what, anybody does that to me, that you try to emotionally bully me like that, you lose. So here's what I would say. Tell your wife, I cannot tell you what to do. I've made my case, you decide. But if you go, that's okay. You can go and you can bring our little one. The little one doesn't know. But understand, I can't in good conscience go. That's where I'm at. So you're not going to prohibit her from going. Hopefully, right. at some point she'll realize that the folks that she's compromising with will probably continue to seek compromises. In other words, let's say that 6 years from now you decide to homeschool your little one. Well, they ain't going to like that. They're going to look at your wife like, what? Is Mark making you a freak weirdo? I mean, it's not going to be the first time. It's not going to be the first time that you try to go according to your conscience. Now, there are those who would say, well, boy, this is really a murky area. What do you do when you risk all kinds of relationships? And I've heard priests say, you got to weigh it. I've heard them say it. But
1: I have to.
0: But your conscience says, you got to go with your conscience. It says, I can't do this. Okay. You'll take the heat. Your wife won't. Maybe I just go to her and say, honey, I'm more able to take the heat from this. I'll ride it out and whatever happens. And then if she says, watch out, because this could be the jack of spades, the right bar. She could say, well, if you don't go, they're going to be mad at our whole family. And that's going to include me. She hasn't said that yet, has she?
1: She has not.
0: Okay, good. All right, that's good. So at this point, I think what you're witnessing is that she may intellectually say, Mark makes a good case. That's why she doesn't want to hear it anymore, because you're making her all upset. But she's too scared. She's flat out too scared of what the repercussions would be. That's where she's at. And you could even ask her that. You could say, honey, if nobody would get mad at you, if they would all say that whatever your wife's name is acting according to her conscience, and we respect that, would you go or would you not go?
2: Oh, I probably wouldn't go.
0: Okay. So you at least you can let her say it out loud.
1: Yeah, another reason that she's listed for why she wants to go is she's afraid that, oh, if she doesn't go, that, you know, that she would end up, like, you know, never seeing this cousin again.
0: Well, there it is. That's the family rift.
1: Argument.
0: Well, I know, but yeah. she's putting the most extreme repercussion on it. And I, Mark, I am buffaloed, perplexed, flummoxed by all the people who say, you know, I'm going to do it my way morally. And if you want to do it your way according to church teaching, well, you know, you risk the relationship with me because I have no tolerance. Yeah, it's mind-numbing. I probably could count on my left hand the number of times I've heard somebody say, you know, I totally don't agree with what you're doing, but I understand the moral perspective you're coming from and why you're doing this and why you want to adhere to the church teachings on this, so I respect it. Ha! Nah.
1: Yeah, I've never heard that once, yeah, but I realize you're older than I am, so.
0: Hey, I'm 5 times older than you are. Good luck there, Mark. Watch out. Okay, my friend.
1: Okay, thanks, doctor. I appreciate it.
0: 877-573-7825. I'm going to my next call, but I will get cut off because I only got a minute and a half. 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KYEJ and KRYX, serving Fairmount, Minnesota, both English and Spanish. They've been around for 11 years. Steve Landsteiner and everybody there at Fairmont. Okay, bad glasses here. Fairmont Area Catholic Radio from all of us here at EWTN. 877-573-7825 is the number to get onto the program. I would be delighted to have you. 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There you can find the bookstore with some 18, 19 books, I think, something like that. People say, how can you write so many books? So I learned a secret. Can't worry about them being all that good. There you go. Please don't believe me on that. I am working on a new book, The 3 Most Humble People I Know and How I Taught the Other Two. Yeah, that's my humility book. It's part of my humility series. So we'll get to your calls right after the break here because the music in seconds is starting and I ate up enough airtime.

0: Let us pray along with Raymond Leo Cardinal Burke for His Holiness Pope Leo XIV. In the name of the Father, and of the Son, and of the Holy Spirit. Amen.
1: O Holy Virgin Mary, Mother of the Lord of heaven and of earth, Our Lady of Guadalupe, guide and protect the Roman Pontiff Pope Leo XIV. Through your intercession, may he receive in abundance the grace of the successor of Saint Peter, the perpetual and visible source and foundation of the unity of our bishops and of all our brothers and sisters in the mystical body of your divine Son. Unite Pope Leo's heart to your Immaculate Heart, leading him to rest his heart ever more securely in the glorious pierced heart of Jesus, so that he may confirm us in the Catholic faith, in the worship of God in spirit and truth, and in a good and holy Christian life. In the tumult of the present time, keep Pope Leo securely within the hollow of your mantle, in the crossing of your arms, protecting him from Satan, the father of lies, and from every evil spirit. Implore our Lord to grant him in particular the wisdom and courage to be a true shepherd of the Church throughout the world. With you, I place all my trust in Christ, the Good Shepherd, who alone is our help and salvation. Amen. Heart of Jesus, formed by the Holy Spirit in the womb of the Virgin Mother, have mercy upon us. Our Lady of Guadalupe, Queen of the Apostles, pray for us. Saints Peter and Paul, pray for us. Pope Saint Leo the Great, pray for us.
0: In the name of the Father, and of the Son, and of the Holy Spirit, Amen.

0: so much for joining me here on the Doctors in co-production of EWTN Global Catholic Radio Network and Ave Maria Radio Communications. Let's go to Andrew calling from Sioux Falls. Hi, Andrew.
1: Ray, thanks for taking my call.
0: You're going to use my oranges analogy here?
1: Yeah. No, you kind of inspired me with that one. I don't know that it's... I didn't go so far as to go all the way with this, but it's kind of the... We're hitting a fracture point a little bit. So, some background. My parents... all have four kids. We all live pretty close to them, to varying degrees. So we get some grandparent time, which is great. But there's a lot of grandkids, and so some of the troubles end up being that the my siblings, you know, married different people. Some of them came from more broken homes than others. And some of us have more stable spouses. So when it's kind of coming down to is the in-laws that are less stable, their grandkids get different priorities and different allowances with the grandparents, and it's getting
0: tough. You think your kids are kind of... Your kids are not being treated fairly in the whole scheme of things.
1: That's the essence of it, yeah. I think what's precipitating it for me is sending the kids over for an overnight, kind of hoping it'd be an opportunity for them to, you know, get to know their grandparents more and vice versa. They're both pretty young kids, 4 and 3, so... It's kind of formative for them, and come to find out after the fact that the other cousins are coming over at the same time, kind of, you know, without us knowing. And so it kind of ruins that effect. And then the kids come home with the bad habits from the cousins, and you find out.
0: Andrew, that would seem to me to be your bigger concern, which is if these cousins are being raised kind of turbulently, their family is not necessarily stable enough or is raising them very differently than you and your other siblings are, then these kids are going to be more worldly. And if they're older, then in fact, your little 3 and 4 year old, of course, are going to be influenced by them. And you have to decide if indeed you want your kids to be around them when you're not there. That's the concern. The idea that your parents are showing, if you want to call it favoritism toward the other ones, might be better understood if you look at it like, for whatever the reason, they're trying to compensate for what they see as these grandkids not having what yours do. Is compensation a factor there? In other words, they see this one child of theirs, whether it's the son or daughter, not living real well, and their kids are somewhat feeling the ill effects, and therefore, as grandparents, they're going to do everything they can to, quote-unquote, make allowances, to be a little more materially giving, whatever way it shows itself. They're doing that. Do you think that's a component in all this?
1: Yeah, I think that definitely is. It's, I mean, just the fact that they were allowed over. I mean, these cousins live within walking distance of the grandparents, so there's a lot of opportunity for that to happen.
0: But Andrew, do you know their motive for doing this?
1: Whose motive?
0: Your parents.
1: They're great grandparents. They're willing to do anything for their kids and anything for their grandkids. So they're just they're kind of subsidizing the lifestyle a little bit.
0: So you don't know their motive. You don't know their motive for why they invited the other grandkids over. You're just saying, I don't like that they did it. But their motive could have been sincere, could have been genuine, could have been feeling sorry for the other kids. Whatever it was, if you misread that motive, you'll be more upset.
1: Yeah, I think I was just more hurt by the fact that it was kept secret.
0: Maybe they didn't think anything about it. Maybe their attitude was, and you remember you said they're good grandparents. They do anything for their kids. So they didn't tell you that they invited the other kids over. So what? If it were me, I would only be concerned about the fact that those other kids may be older and more worldly. Now that would be a problem for me. And I would tell my parents, I say, look, Mom, my 4-year-old and 3-year-old are very innocent. We're trying to keep their innocence. And these kids are exposed to things we don't expose our kids to. So at this point, probably don't want them around their cousins until we're there. Would your parents understand that?
1: Yeah, I think so. I think they could appreciate that.
0: Let me comfort you on this, Andrew. In between what you're saying, I'm picking up that you're figuring, okay, my kids are going to get shortchanged because they're bending over backwards to try to smooth over the life fractures in the other grandkids. And my kids, unfortunately, are perhaps not going to have the kind of relationship with their grandparents that I'd like them to have, because the grandparents feel obliged to put more efforts into these other kids that they feel are very shortchanged. I don't think so. I think your kids are very lucky to have you and your wife. And what you give your kids is probably much more stability than your brother or your sister, whoever it is giving their kids. So I wouldn't be caught up in my kids are going to get shortchanged.
1: Yeah, and that's a good perspective to have, and I'll have to keep that in mind. I think there's also my brother's in a very similar situation. He's got a very stable home life and raising the kids in a very similar manner, and they're a little bit further along in this realization than probably me and my wife, just because they're feeling more of the lack of time with the grandparents, because there's just only so much that can be given by the grandparents.
0: I'll throw a motive at you that I'll speculate on, and I've seen it many times. There may be some guilt on your parents' part as they look at this particular child that they raised, and they may feel like, where did we go wrong? And they may feel like, or think like, that the grandkids are suffering because of what they didn't do as parents, and now they're trying to make up for it as best they can. Be my guess. Thanks, Andrew.

0: The Station of the Cross Catholic Media Network presents Saints and Seasons. On July 30th, we celebrate the feast of Saints Abdon and Senan, martyrs. Abdon and Senan were natives of Persia, most likely noblemen, who came to Rome sometime in the 3rd century. They may have been prisoners of a Roman military campaign against the Persians. In Rome, these two Persians converted to Christianity, and they committed themselves to caring for Christian martyrs and properly interring their bodies. Once discovered by the Roman authorities, Abdon and Senan were arrested and commanded to pay homage to idols. The two Christians refused and even spat upon the idols in contempt of anything other than the true religion. They were imprisoned and tortured until the emperor returned to Rome. Abdon and Senan were then thrown before the wild beasts in the arena, but the animals miraculously refused to attack despite the urging of the keepers. Finally, gladiators were sent into the amphitheater to dispatch the two faithful Persians by the sword. As Abdon and Senan had done for their fellow martyrs, a Christian named Quirinus rescued and buried the bodies, which were eventually reinterred with honor during the reign of the Emperor Constantine. Abdon and Senan are often invoked for the protection of children and to ask for a good harvest. Also honored on this day are St. Peter Chrysologus in the modern calendar, St. Julita, St. Tatwin, St. Maria of Jesus in the Blessed Sacrament, and many other martyrs, confessors, and holy virgins. For more about the saints and seasons of the Catholic Church, visit thestationofthecross.com/saints-and-seasons.
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2: Joining me here on The Doctor Is In. I used to have the Springer Guarantee when Jerry Springer was on. You listen to four, any parts of this program, and we guarantee that your child or grandchildren will never be on Jerry Springer until I had a lady call the program, and she says, I listen. And she said her son was on Jerry Springer. And I said, on stage... She said, no, in the audience. Ha-ha. Okay, I can't guarantee you won't be in the audience. Tracy's calling from, sounds like, The Rock in Cleveland, Ohio. Sister station here in northeastern Ohio. Hi, Tracy. Hello,
3: hey,
2: Tracy.
3: Dr. Ray.
2: Hey, yes, ma'am.
3: Hi. How are you? Thank you for taking my call.
2: You're welcome, dear.
3: I was just calling about the previous caller who talked about the wedding for his wife's cousin.
2: Mm-hmm.
3: And, you know, feeling like whether or not he should go because it's not a Catholic wedding. I didn't quite hear the beginning of it, so I'm not sure if he didn't go because the cousin claims to be Catholic and is not having a Catholic wedding.
2: Cousin claims to be Catholic, and they're getting... Do you have your radio on, Tracy? You might have to turn it off there. I'm going to hear myself twice, and if I say something dumb, I don't want to say it twice dumb.
3: Okay. No, okay. I just said you're in speaker.
2: Now, he said that the cousin, the wife's cousin, is getting married in a barn, in a non-Catholic service, just a secular service, to a non-Catholic, and he wasn't sure if it was a non-believer. He said his conscience just didn't permit him to go for a number of reasons. And you right. said you thought it was the Catholic position was to go, not to cause a rift. No, that's not true. There are certain unions that the Catholic Church is very definite on, which is a same-sex union. No way, no how can you go to that. On the other hand, go ahead. Ask your question there, Tracy.
3: Yeah, that's what I was wondering. Like, you know, what if the people just were not Catholic? Or
2: well, you can go to a non-Catholic wedding, of
3: Christian.
2: Course. Oh, you can go to that too, of course.
3: Yeah.
2: The situation right. arises when a Catholic, and even sadly, many times they are Catholic because of their baptism, but they haven't walked as a Catholic for years. When they decide I'm going to marry someone else outside the church, I'm going to marry someone else in a civil ceremony, justice of the peace, etc., and then they invite you to the ceremony, what do you do? Now, I've heard priests say in situations like that, if there is a serious, serious problem, let's say it's your son, okay, and you recognize this could be something that could cause great, great problems within the family, then you weigh it, all right? And perhaps you tell your son, you know, you understand, I'm not at all in agreement with this because of, I believe, what the church teaches. But I'm going to be there because you are my son. Now, I've heard priests advise that. I've heard other priests say no. In his case, Tracy, the guy that called, it was his conscience. His conscience right. said, I can't. And the church gives a real preeminence to conscience, a fully formed conscience, a rightly formed conscience. And his view was, I can't. Now, his wife was scared to death that if she didn't go and celebrate with them, however they wanted to celebrate, she would risk losing family members. That was her fear. That's why I raised the question to him to ask her, if they all were okay with you not going, if they said, we respect that you have a different moral worldview than we do, and you believe that worldview is true, we respect that. So therefore, we totally understand if you wish not to come. We'll see you later at the house. I said, would you go?
3: Yeah, and that's kind of what I was asking. I mean, we do have a similar situation. You know, obviously not exactly, but... And I was told that, you know, if not attending would cause an issue with the family, then attending would be okay.
2: You were told that by whom?
3: Probably, you know, radio shows. I mean, nobody's specific.
2: Okay, so you've heard a priest talk about it, or somebody knowledgeable in the Catholic faith talk about that on Catholic radio.
3: Yeah, like a 1260. Okay. I mean, that is all I listen to.
2: And that is not unusual. Okay, there are priests who say that. There are others who take a more what's the word I would be looking for? A more narrow, I don't even want to say narrow. They would say an alternative view on that. And that shows you the fuzziness of all this, because more and more of our relatives and our friends who were raised Catholic or who were baptized and went through the sacraments as Catholic. Did you notice something, Tracy, that he said, though, when his wife's cousin's family was at church, and I don't know why they were at church, but they were at church, and he mentioned to them, please don't go to communion. And they went
3: right for the baptism of his son.
2: That's it. Yes. And they went anyway. Remember?
3: Yeah.
2: Which tells me their attitude.
3: At least the cousin did.
2: Yeah. Their attitude is, no church is going to tell me what to do. And that to me would be a condition in how I would look at something like this too. So if you're just going to sit there and say, hey, Catholic Church, get lost. You're not going to tell me what I can do and what I can't do. All right. You've made your statement.
3: Thank you so much.
2: You're welcome, Tracy. You take good care, dear. This is Dr. Reed.
3: All right, you too.
2: Break time, one of my many, and I can't even say mandated because Andrew Krucek, my producer man, corrects me. You can't say mandated. One of my many people dated breaks.
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There is a grand irony that was brought up in our previous calls. Happens a lot. Probably has happened to you. My guess would be that Andrew's relatives, who are upset at the idea that he might not attend his wife's Catholic cousin's civil service in a barn, would accuse him of being narrow-minded, intolerant, judgmental, bigoted. Those are the standard words thrown at somebody who has a certain moral standard. And I see this broadly across our whole culture, especially in the areas of sexuality, especially in the areas of morals as it pertains to marriage, family life. And that is, your problem, religious person, is that you're judgmental. You're intolerant. You're intolerant. You don't accept that other people look at it differently than you. You just want to impose your morals on everybody. Now, Andrew is not imposing his morals on anybody. He tried to get his wife to see it his way, but he wasn't imposing it on anybody. He wasn't imposing it on his wife's cousin. How could he impose it on his wife's cousin? What's he going to do? Say, you can't get married in a barn? You're Catholic. Yeah, good luck with that one. But at the same time, the other folks on his wife's cousin's side, her parents, and whoever else is associated, wife's sister, whatever, they don't allow Andrew to look at things his way. He allows them to look at it their way. He's not saying, you can't do this, and if you do this, I will shut you out of my life. He didn't do that. I didn't pick up any of that. Did you? He just simply said, I, because of what I believe and how I understand what the church is teaching, through my conscience, can't go or won't go. He's not allowed.

0: I want to adhere to. That's not what it's read as. What it's read as is you are dissing me. You are not respecting me. You are not allowing and celebrating what I wish to do. You have no right to do that. That's really the message. Distilled right down to its fundamental core. That is the message. Andrew, I hope you're still listening. You're not allowed to do that.
1: But Dr. Ray, they didn't say he's not allowed.
0: Of course they did. Their actions say he's not allowed. Their actions say, if you do this, we will probably write you out of our lives. Now, Andrew doesn't think they'll do that. He just thinks they'll be upset. I hope he's right. Unfortunately, I've seen way too many times where that's the punishment inflicted. If you don't applaud what I do, if you don't agree with it, acknowledge it, accept it, I'll punish you. I will retreat from you emotionally. I will sever you from my life. That's one of the big reasons why so many of these adults, these grown adults, are severing their parents. Moral, religious, political. I don't like the way you think, Mom and Dad. I don't like the way you look at things. Therefore, get away from me. If that's not a lack of tolerance, I don't know what is. And there's one more irony here, now that I'm on a roll. The irony is, those folks who most want you to celebrate whatever choices they make morally, by and large, are not what you would consider traditionally religious people. I mean, they don't necessarily adhere to a Judeo-Christian or Catholic perspective on things. They don't. So therefore, they're not obliged to be forgiving. Right? If I say I'm going to get married any way that I want, and I don't care what the Catholic Church says, even though I'm Catholic, I'm going to go to communion, even though I haven't stepped inside a church for the last 4 years. Well, I deserve to do that. Who are they to tell me I can't? Those are also the folks, if they're not going to obey certain moral teachings of the church, why would they obey teachings of the church like tolerance and forgiveness and charity? I'll bet Andrew ain't going to get one bit of charity from those relatives if he doesn't go to that wedding. They don't feel obliged to give him charity. Why should they? If they're going to do what they want to do regarding their own marriage morally, why would they step even higher and say, I'm going to forgive you, Andrew? I'm going to accept that you too have your own way of looking at things because you believe deeply in what the church teaches, and that's your understanding of what the church teaches. Not allowed. Not allowed. Thank you for joining me here on The Doctor Is In. I appreciate it. Appreciate your company. Appreciate Andrew Grucek there over at Ave Maria and all the people at EWTN. What a privilege. What a privilege to be able to be part of all this. Never would have thunk it. Thunk is a word. It's think, thank, thunk. Yeah. You look it up. Walk with God. Best walk.
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0: This is Father Wade Menezes of the Fathers of Mercy and EWTN. 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
2: Hello, beloved family. How are you, dear ones? I pray that you're well in this crazy world and all that's going on in our beloved church. God is faithful. He's on his throne. He never leaves. And his truth never changes because he is truth and he changes not. And we are going to continue today with our little plan on the family. The first segment on the Christian mother, the second segment on the Christian father, and then the entire half hour that follows for your calls and emails, and the toll-free number 1-877-511-5483 or email at mother@thestationofthecross.com. I'm going to try to pick up on where we left off yesterday on the Christian mother. And Father Kramer, who wrote this, says, "What shall I say of the mother's vocation from this day? After she has presented her child, the child has been baptized. What more precious, he says, in the sight of God, than a child in whom is reflected the image of his divine majesty? This most precious gift he confides to the father, it is true, but especially to the mother, that henceforward she may be his helpmate in the grand work of fitting the child for the enjoyment of heaven, for that glorious and blissful life which God has designed for the child from all eternity, and that she may participate in that joy, which is found in the consciousness of having worked for a soul's salvation." Beloved, you're listening to God's purpose for all of creation. All of creation. If you read Genesis 1, these are my own comments now, it's as if God the Father, our Father, has prepared a nursery for us. He put everything in place, trees and animals and night and day and sun and moon and everything we would need, air, water, sea. And then he made man, just like you prepare your nursery when you have your first child, with wallpaper maybe and a crib and toys and a bassinet and diapers and everything you're going to need. And you have the child. And it's all ready when the child comes. That's what God did for us. We're his children. And he created us to live forever with him and populate heaven. Because our life on earth is but a day. Father Kramer says, "What glorious and high vocation you have, dear mother. And consequently, what a high dignity is conferred on her. The dignity of a mother. Behold, here now, we are to regard a Christian spouse after she becomes a mother. Will not, or rather must not, a grateful joy take possession of her heart? Will not the consciousness of her dignity as a mother and of the consequent high important duties devolving upon her elevate her heart and at the same time urge it forward to a holy earnestness? And when, after having endured the pangs of childbirth, she is again enabled and allowed to enter the house of God, what is more natural than that this, her first visit to church, should be made in an unusual manner, accompanied by a certain degree of solemnity? When again entering the house of him, God, who has heaped upon her so many favors and graces, will not her heart beat with new and increased feelings of gratitude? And will not these uncommon sentiments make her burst forth with greater fervor than ever in words of praise? Will not the remembrance of her motherhood and its duties become more lively and urge her to lay on the steps of the altar in the sight of the Lord, the sacred vow to discharge henceforward conscientiously and faithfully all the duties of her vocation. And how appropriate is it to commend here on this sacred spot with renewed and increased fervor, sincerity, and confidence, the darling of her heart to the Lord and to his Holy Mother, and to call down God's grace upon herself, upon her vocation, and upon all that would be henceforward incumbent upon her in the discharge of the difficult work of the education of her children. These are the impressions and sentiments which are most naturally found in the heart of a truly Christian mother when making her first visit to the church. But the church, which delights in assisting her children in whatever regards their spiritual welfare and the promotion of their pious endeavors, proving herself thereby to be the divinely enlightened and highly privileged mother of all, has not been wanting in offering aid also to the Christian mother at this hallowed hour of life. In the person of the priest, she joins the mother's company, that she may thus make her first visit to God's temple, led as it were by the hand of the church, and prepared to perform the sacred ceremony in a manner more pleasing to God and more beneficial to herself. Beloved, as I read this, I'm thinking how foreign all this language and devotion and beauty is from our society today, even from Christian mothers and specifically Catholic Christian mothers. It seems like a world apart, but it should be ours today. At the entrance of the house of God, the mother is met by the priest, vested with surplice and stole. No Protestant churches does that describe. The church, keeping her eyes fixed only on the dignity and the high vocation upon which the mother has entered, welcomes her now with the pious wish that God's grace may be given to her, to enable her to live henceforth in a manner worthy of her vocation. Beloved, not to enable her to get a babysitter and go back to work, not to enable her to have a career other than the most sublime career that God has given her, that of bringing a soul into the world and nurturing that soul to heaven. The church does this when she prays that God may sprinkle the mother with the dew of heavenly grace, whilst she is sprinkled with holy water, as if she wished to say, quote, as the drops of water blessed by me, which resemble drops of dew, fall on thee, so may also God's grace, like a refreshing dew, descend to strengthen thee in thy vocation, end quote. After this, constantly keeping in view the dignity of a mother, the church places a burning candle in one of her hands to remind her that she must let the light of Christian, the light of Christian faith and of a truly Christian life, so shine before her child that it may see her good works and by imitating her praise the Father in heaven. In the other hand is laid the end of the stole, to signify that she is willing now and during the whole time she will spend in her child's education to remain intimately united to the church. It is in such close union with Holy Church as this that the mother begins this, her first visit to the house of God, and performs all these pious exercises. The priest, therefore, whilst offering to her the stole, says, quote, come into the temple of God, adore the Son of the Blessed Virgin Mary, who has given to thee to be fruitful in thy offspring. And in the lessons and prayers, which the church now orders the priest to recite in the mother's name, who in the meantime approaches the altar, three things which are justly supposed to be found on such an occasion in a mother's heart are expressed over and over again. Thanks for the divine favor bestowed on her, the resolution to educate the child in a Christian manner, and the petition for the divine assistance needed to do this. After a psalm has been recited, the desires of the mother find expression in the Our Father, in which she joins the priest, saying it devoutly, not only in her own, but also in her child's name. Our Father, my Father, and Father of my child, hallowed be thy name. That is, be thou praised for all the favors and graces which thou hast bestowed on me by the birth of a child and by its regeneration. May thy holy name become henceforward through me and through my child, constantly praised, blessed, and glorified. Grant this through thy grace. Thy kingdom come, grant, Father, to me and to my child, that we may both always and fully participate in the blessings of thy holy church and become thus more and more her worthy members. Next, thy will be done, always and everywhere, in me and in my child, and also by me and by my child. There's the music for our first break, beloved. We'll leave off here, and when we come back from the break, we'll go on to the Christian Father. And then after the second break, we'll have our own half hour for your calls and your emails. And again, the toll-free number is 1-877-511-5483, or email at mother@thestationofthecross.com. We'll be right back.

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4: In the name of the Father, and of the Son, and of the Holy Spirit. Amen. Let us pray. May your merciful ears be open, O Lord, to the prayers of those who humbly entreat you. Grant that they may ask for what pleases you, so that you may fulfill their desires. Through Jesus Christ, thy Son, our Lord, who liveth and reigneth with thee in the unity of the Holy Spirit, God, world without end. Amen. In the name of the Father, and of the Son, and of the Holy Spirit. Amen.
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3: Welcome back, beloved, to Mother Miriam Live. We are live, and we just spent the first segment of our Mother Miriam Live program on the Christian Mother. And now we go to the Christian Father, and as we read yesterday, God, we don't call God Father because we're children. He calls us children because he is Father. He is in truth the Father of men, and we are his children. But God has not willed to appropriate to himself exclusively this fatherhood or the august title of Father. As he stamped upon all men the image of his divine nature and made them in his own likeness, so according to the decree of his divine wisdom and love, his fatherhood should have its image in humanity. A certain number among men should participate in the privileges and prerogatives of his paternal dignity. They also should be fathers and have children. As to him, so also to them should children owe their being. As he created his children in his natural and supernatural likeness, so also should earthly fathers communicate to their children a part of their material as well as spiritual nature. As he by never failing grace seeks to lead his children to ever higher degrees of perfection, so also should earthly fathers, by salutary influence, take part in this work of sanctification and perfection. As he from all eternity has the happy consciousness that all those who are by him and with him eternally happy owe their happiness and salvation to him, so should the human father also, when in heaven, have the consciousness that by fulfilling his paternal duties, he has assisted his children to gain the happiness of heaven. Every human father, then, is an image of the great Father in heaven, his divinely appointed representative on earth. All paternity in heaven and on earth is from God, says the apostle. And what he says of worldly authority is in a higher sense true in reference to a father and to the paternal dignity. There's no power but from God, the scriptures say, and those who are ordained of God. Now the Father is an image and representative of the great Father who is in heaven. He therefore partakes of the prerogative of the divine fatherhood. He stands above his children. He is their Lord and ruler. He has the title and right to honor, obedience, and subjection on the part of his children. They owe him reverence, obedience, and love as they owe them to God, their heavenly Father, and are bound in consequence to render them. These words of the Lord have a particular value for fathers in relation to their children. Our Lord says, "He that hears you," to his disciples, "hears me. He that despises you despises me." Could the great heavenly Father have honored more highly the human father, his representative on earth, than when he gave the commandment, which refers to him, the next place to those which refer to his own divine person? Papa, you're next to God in the creation and raising of your children. God also honored fathers and mothers in the fact that the commandment which refers to them is the only one which he accompanies with a positive promise. Honor thy father and thy mother, that it may be well with thee. What is more sublime than the expressions of the Holy Scriptures, in which the Lord in manifold ways promises his heavenly blessings to children who obey their father and their mother? It's the only one of the Ten Commandments, beloved, with a promise, with a reward. On the other hand, what is more terrible than the curse which he utters against children who disobey and are wanting in reverence to their father and mother? Do you hear that, children? No matter your age, if you're at home, you're under the father and mother through whom God brought you into this world, and you're under their obedience in everything but sin. You are not to obey them because they're right or good or loving or generous. You're to obey them because God has given them stewardship over your life. You don't have to agree with them, but you must obey them in everything but sin, just as we obey God. And we obey all those over us in everything but sin. Have not these utterances been verified in sacred history? The choicest blessings for good children and the most terrible afflictions for wicked sons and daughters. What the scripture relates is proved by everyday experience. And what follows from all this? Does it not follow that since God has imposed on children so imperatively the duty of obedience to their fathers, he must hold the dignity of father in the highest esteem? How venerable then is the name of father, surrounded as it is with honor by God himself. And how honorable is fatherhood and the name of father when we look into the father's heart. How has God formed the father's heart? He made it after his own paternal heart. His heart has an infinite love for his children, an infinite desire to make them happy and to lead them to their true welfare. And such is the nature which the Lord has given to every father's heart. Papa, if you don't have that heart that God has given you, it is just the degree to which sin has taken over your own heart, the degree to which you have not been formed, you have not been loved, you've been loved by God, but you haven't received it, the degree to which you have not loved. God has given every father his heart for his children. Such is the unconscious tendency of every uncorrupted father's heart. Find, if you can, a man whose heart, if God has blessed him with children, does not instinctively impel him to do everything in his power to make them happy. You know, I've seen, beloved, some videos, little short videos on the internet of fathers first holding their child, holding their little baby in their arms right after the baby's birth for the first time. And one father after another breaks down in tears because it's a little miracle that God has produced through them. And that little child cannot be more loved than he is at that moment. The world would call him an unnatural father who would not yield to this impulse. It is only in a state of barbarism that such a father is possible, that does not rightly love his child. Behold then the father's heart. But who has so constituted the father's heart that when he becomes a father, he is animated by these natural emotions and sentiments? It is a gift from the great heart of the heavenly Father to his image and representative on earth, a gift from the divine to the human Father. And I've also seen little videos, beloved, on the internet that you probably have seen also, with mother and father trying to get the little newborn a few months old to say mama and dada for the first time. And when the child says dada rather than mama, the father explodes with pride and happiness. That's because God has made you a father, Papa. He has not given the child to the mother to raise. He's given the child to both of you. And you are to be the head of the family and raise that child and show the child the love of the true father in heaven by the way you love your wife. How noble does not this constitution of the father's heart make the name of father appear? God himself has made the father's heart what it is. If the name of father is not revered, and it won't be, beloved, Papa, if you do not respect your wife and treat your children with love and kindness and wisdom and dignity, they will not respect you. They will not revere the name of father or the one who is their father. If the name of father is not revered, if it is sometimes despised and contemned, the reason is unfortunately found in the manner in which the high dignity is exposed by many fathers to desecration and dishonor. Without feeling or thought for the paternal dignity and the great obligations of their vocation, indifferent, nay, averse to its duties, they disregard all those noble characteristics which distinguish the good father and retain nothing but an ugly caricature of a degenerate one. Dear fathers, many of you are bad fathers, cruel fathers, unloving fathers, apathetic, careless, irresponsible. Many of you are that way because that's the way your father was with you. And we understand that. Same thing on the mother's side it could be. But you don't have to continue such a thing. You're baptized in Christ. You're a new creation. And you can change that generational passing on of evil. You can begin to live God's pattern. It's a choice of your will. You cannot do it apart from the grace of God. But there's no way that God will not help you to be a holy, loving, perfect father if you ask him to help you. We're almost at the break. I think I'm going to stop right here and pick up on it tomorrow, beloved. And again, you're welcome to call in with anything whatsoever on your heart. And the toll-free number is 1-877-511-5483. You can email at mother@thestationofthecross. And certainly you're welcome to call in about what we're speaking about, the mother, the father, the family, children, all of that, or anything on your mind, what's going on in the church, the Holy Father, the SSPX, your pastor, whatever it is. Most of what I've read of bringing the new child into the church, you say you don't know any of that today, especially if you're in a Novus Ordo parish. Most of that has been eliminated. I'm not saying it's your Novus Ordo parish is not lovely or the pastor's not reverend. The mass is certainly valid. but much of this has been erased. But it is, we came from an FSSP parish, the Fraternity of St. Peter, and when a mother came in with a brand new child, this is exactly what happened. Outside the doors of the chapel, the priest met her and baptized that child and said everything I just read to bless the mother and the child. I just read, it sounds utterly foreign. It's about 150 years ago that this was written. But it's still the practice in the church that God has given in its fullness. We'll be right back after the break, beloved.

0: Let us pray along with Raymond Leo Cardinal Burke for His Holiness Pope Leo XIV. In the name of the Father, and of the Son, and of the Holy Spirit. Amen.
1: O Holy Virgin Mary, Mother of the Lord of heaven and of earth, Our Lady of Guadalupe, guide and protect the Roman Pontiff Pope Leo XIV. Through your intercession, may he receive in abundance the grace of the successor of Saint Peter, the perpetual and visible source and foundation of the unity of our bishops and of all our brothers and sisters in the mystical body of your divine Son. Unite Pope Leo's heart to your Immaculate Heart, leading him to rest his heart ever more securely in the glorious pierced heart of Jesus, so that he may confirm us in the Catholic faith, in the worship of God in spirit and truth, and in a good and holy Christian life. In the tumult of the present time, keep Pope Leo securely within the hollow of your mantle, in the crossing of your arms, protecting him from Satan, the father of lies, and from every evil spirit. Implore our Lord to grant him in particular the wisdom and courage to be a true shepherd of the Church throughout the world. With you, I place all my trust in Christ, the Good Shepherd, who alone is our help and salvation. Amen. Heart of Jesus, formed by the Holy Spirit in the womb of the Virgin Mother, have mercy upon us. Our Lady of Guadalupe, Queen of the Apostles, pray for us. Saints Peter and Paul, pray for us. Pope Saint Leo the Great, pray for us.
0: In the name of the Father, and of the Son, and of the Holy Spirit, amen.
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3: 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We have an email from Amy who writes, Dear Mother Miriam, thank you for your beautiful show. I'm a fairly new listener, but I've been going through your back catalog and have been enjoying it immensely. Well, blessed be God for that, Amy. She says, my question was the cause of great sadness for me today. My spiritual director had asked me to go to some come and see events from different orders. I inquired at an order in the Southern California area, which is where I'm from, and got a reply that started with an enthusiastic, quote, God be praised that you've called, end quote. And was then followed up with the cold, hard fact that this beautiful order has a stringent cutoff age of 35. I broke down and cried, I'm 40. The God be praised suddenly felt like the stinging backhanded insult of bless your heart that I became quite familiar with when spending a few years in the Deep South. I'm very upfront that I was born with physical disabilities and that they have done next to nothing to stop me from being productive and independent. Good. I'm a devout woman who loves God, and I'm a hard worker. I have so much love to give, and I feel like so many orders cutting women off at the age of 30 or 35, I've seen even 25, is very short-sighted, especially since we really do have a shortage of women religious, and age brings wisdom. She says, I expressed my desire to become a nun or sister to some people, and the overwhelming response I get is, and I say this with humility, oh, that would suit you so well, along with the much more immediately concerning response of, oh, please do, we need more of you. She says, I have no plans to retire once I enter an order. Well, nobody retires when they enter an order, dear one. She said, I can set up a special needs trust to pay for any of my own specialized medical care if I ever need something medical done that the diocese cannot afford to help me with. This diocese gives us not one single penny, and we don't ask for it. So it's not a matter of the diocese. I think you have a few misconceptions, dear one, Amy, about religious life. She said, I researched this, and it does not break the vow of poverty if you structure it properly so that it's just for medical needs. I want so dearly to become a sister or nun. I'm leaning toward the contemplative life. I fell in love with the brown scapular because of your episode on it. I love to pray, and I feel empty when I'm not at church, receiving the Eucharist at least once a day. What are your thoughts on barring people from religious life due to age limits and disabilities that are managed well enough to allow a man or woman to be successful in their vocation? Please pray for me to find my place. Thank you, and God bless you, Mother Amy. Amy, most orders have a cutoff age of between 25 and 35. Most do. It is because if God has formed someone to be his spouse, they're going to know it generally early in their life. They're not going to want to marry. And so many women marry and then they become widows, or their marriage is annulled, or they look for a spouse for many years and then they're in their 40s and 50s and they haven't married, so they want religious life. It's not God's design. If God wants a woman to be his spouse, he's generally going to call her young, even in her teens. It's not without exception, but that's generally the case. It's difficult to be formed into religious life. We take women of all ages, Amy, so we don't have any cutoff whatsoever. But it's very difficult, even when we receive devout Catholic women, whether they're 18 or 50, and we receive all, they may be faithful Catholics, but the family is so broken today, very few are truly formed in virtue and in the Christian life. Very, very few. And so even though they believe and know the faith, it really takes a few years of formation before they can truly be a more integral part of the work of the order. I found that myself. It takes a few years. I've been shocked at women coming in, and they're beautiful women, but their speech, their posture, their ideas, their habits, their virtue or lack of it, it really surprises me. And it takes formation. It takes formation. So it's enough to form a young lady at 20 years old, but over 35, most women are quite set in their ways, and it's quite difficult. The formation is not easy. So you're not the judge of this, Amy. We take women of all ages. Our charism, somewhat jokingly but truly, says we take women 18 to 118, and if you're 119, you can keep the rule. We make an exception, but we mean that. What we're looking for now is, because we have so many requests from women over 40 as under 40, we're trying to balance that out, and we have retreats running now for women under 40, actually 18 to 35, because we need a balance of ages. And if you go into an order that's existed for 100 or 2 years, you're going to have all generations there, women who entered in their 18 and they're now in their 70s. So you'll have all generations, which is very healthy. And we, as a newer community, we want the difference in generations as well. So if you're hearing this and you're under 35 or even under 40, or at 40, we want to take in a few more younger women before we continue with older vocations. So, Amy, don't criticize what you don't know. The diocese has no part in this whatsoever, and not financially or in any other way under that we're under the bishop. So you're welcome even to apply to us if you wish. We're in Texas, not Southern California, and you will need to let us know what your disabilities are, because there are orders that are geared towards certain disabilities and those that are not. And everyone has a different charism or lifestyle. There are orders. There's one, a beautiful order overseas, I think in England, who is strictly Downs adults who are Downs. And I think it's just extraordinarily beautiful. So every order has its own specialty. We are semi-contemplative. We have a farm, we have animals, we have gardens, we have a lot of work to be done. We follow the rule of Saint Benedict. We start praying at 4 a.m. and we end with Compline at 7 p.m. Every day, so we get a good night's sleep. But there's a lot of work involved. So if you apply to us, you're welcome to do that. But you need to tell me in your email to us or your letter what your situation is. That's very important. It doesn't mean we won't receive you, but we need to know what it is to see if it's not only good for us, but especially good for you. Rachel from Boston is on the line. Hello, Rachel.
4: Hi, can you hear me okay?
3: I can hear you perfectly, dear one. Thanks for calling.
4: Sure.
3: Go ahead.
4: So I've never called in before, but I had a question about, I'll give you some context first. I was a faithful Catholic growing up and was a cantor at a church, and I married a faithful man. I don't know if I was catechized very well, and, you know, I thought him being a Christian was beautiful, and it didn't really matter as long as we were all, you know, worshiping Jesus.
3: So let me just interrupt you. That means you married a Protestant man. And were you married in the Catholic Church or not?
4: No.
3: No, okay. I just need the context. Go ahead.
4: Sure. So 10 years go by, and about a year and a half or so ago, I felt a call back to the Catholic Church, and I really discovered the depth and beauty of the faith that I had growing up.
3: Beautiful.
4: So since then, I've you know, spoken to him about how I need to be back. But he's a very faithful Protestant man, and it's caused a lot of tension. And we have three beautiful young boys, and one of the things we agreed on was, you know, we'll teach them the things we agree on for now. But I'm finding it so hard to not share the beauty I discover with him and with our kids, and it just becomes really contentious. So I didn't know if you had wisdom for the situation or anything like that, but I was open to hearing it.
3: Good, Rachel. When you say you'll teach them the faith you agree on, but you don't agree, because right. Even though you both understand that Christ is God, the second person of the Blessed Trinity, died for our sin, rose from the dead, all of that, the fact that your husband does not believe that God has left us himself in the Eucharist, has truly founded a church, you know, all of that, it's not just doctrinal. You probably found it. It's a way of seeing. It's a way of thinking. It's a way of loving. And the Blessed Mother certainly being involved. So I would say, so what are you doing now about church?
4: So we've actually been going to two services. We go to the Catholic Church in the morning and we go to the Protestant Church in the afternoon.
3: On Sundays?
4: On Sundays, yeah.
3: Oh, well, that's amazing that your husband agrees to that. That's fantastic.
4: It was amazing. We've done a lot of healing over the past couple of months, and so it's another difficult piece of our marriage, but there's healing happening. So.
3: Good for you. Now, nobody receives the Eucharist but you, right?
4: Correct, yeah.
3: All right. And your marriage has not been blessed in the church yet, right?
4: Correct.
3: All right. It can be if your husband agrees to raise the children Catholic. But he's not there yet. So what you're doing is fantastic. I would live your faith as fully as you can, and what you're doing, and you're able to go to Mass on Sunday morning with your whole family. That's remarkable on your husband's part. Live your faith as fully as you can. Is he open to discussion about different things with you?
4: We've tried to talk about things, and it's
3: doesn't
4: we're getting
3: work
4: better
3: out.
4: At communicating. Period. He's not very open to Catholicism, so it's hard to
3: right.
4: talk about still.
3: What Protestant church do you go to?
4: He's a Presbyterian.
3: Okay. All right. Let me suggest a couple of things. When is your birthday?
4: May 5th.
3: May, okay, it's just passed. So the next big thing is probably Christmas. I'm going to suggest, and I'm going to ask you to hold on until after the break. Can you do that?
4: Sure.
3: Okay, I'm going to suggest that for Mother's Day is passed, your birthday's passed, so at least for Christmas, that you get him a book. Have you heard of Scott Hahn?
4: Yes.
3: And his book, Home Sweet Home, or Home Sweet Rome?
4: Yes.
3: Now, have you read it?
4: I have read it.
3: Okay, has your husband read it?
4: No, he has not read it.
3: All right. Hang on, Rachel, till right after the break, and we'll be right back, okay? Hold on.

0: The Station of the Cross Catholic Media Network presents Saints and Seasons. On July 30th, we celebrate the Feast of Saints Abdon and Senan, martyrs. Abdon and Senan were natives of Persia, most likely noblemen, who came to Rome sometime in the 3rd century. They may have been prisoners of a Roman military campaign against the Persians. In Rome, these two Persians converted to Christianity, and they committed themselves to caring for Christian martyrs and properly interring their bodies. Once discovered by the Roman authorities, Abdon and Senan were arrested and commanded to pay homage to idols. The two Christians refused and even spat upon the idols in contempt of anything other than the true religion. They were imprisoned and tortured until the emperor returned to Rome. Abdon and Senan were then thrown before the wild beasts in the arena, but the animals miraculously refused to attack despite the urging of the keepers. Finally, gladiators were sent into the amphitheater to dispatch the two faithful Persians by the sword. As Abdon and Senan had done for their fellow martyrs, a Christian named Quirinus rescued and buried the bodies, which were eventually reinterred with honor during the reign of the Emperor Constantine. Abdon and Senan are often invoked for the protection of children and to ask for a good harvest. Also honored on this day are St. Peter Chrysologus in the modern calendar, St. Julita, St. Tatwin, St. Maria of Jesus in the Blessed Sacrament, and many other martyrs, confessors, and holy virgins. For more about the saints and seasons of the Catholic Church, visit thestationofthecross.com/saints-and-seasons.
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3: 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We are with Rachel on the line, who grew up Catholic, left the church, and came back about a year and a half ago, and married to a wonderful Presbyterian man, and has three young sons, and is looking to see how best to live out her returned faith, deepened faith, with her Protestant husband. Are you there, Rachel?
4: Yes, I'm here.
3: Did I sum it up all right?
4: Yeah, I think that was great.
3: Okay, good. Now, the reason I asked you if you read Scott Hahn's Rome Sweet Home, I think I said Home Sweet Rome, Rome Sweet Home, is because you know that he and his wife Kimberly both converted, and Scott was a Presbyterian minister and also a seminary professor, and of course became Catholic after fighting it. And so my thought is, there's several books I could recommend to you, but that would probably be the number one, because it's Presbyterian, it's a beautiful apologetic, it's a personal story. And sometimes when unbelievers read personal stories, they're just, it's not a scholarly study for them. They just say, how on earth did this man go wrong? You know what I mean? And might just read it for that reason. And so I would say, if there's not an occasion before, that you would ask your husband, when it comes near Christmas, you've got a few months between now and then, to say, sweetheart, there's something I really would love for Christmas. I'd love you to read this book. You can give it back to me. You don't have to keep it. But I'd love you to read this book and tell me what you think. That's all. And say to him, honestly, it's the Presbyterian minister who became Catholic. And you might refute him completely. But I would be so grateful if you would honor me and give me this gift for Christmas.
4: That's a great idea.
3: Yeah, good, okay. And sometimes if his birthday's around the corner, I suggest you say, you know, my birthday gift, this kind of thing. But you've got a few months now. Live your faith, be the most holy, loving wife that you can be, and honor mm-hmm. him as your husband, and don't make it a contentious in the home. Because what your children are learning is scripture and the Christian faith. Mm-hmm. And they don't right now have the Blessed Mother and other things that would cause great problem. I would just wait. It's not that long. I would just live as a holy, show him that your Catholic faith has made you a better wife, a better mother, a better human being of peace. And your focus is not on his converting. Your focus is on walking with God and raising your children to be saints. So let that be your witness. And by Christmas, you know, sometime in November or whenever he would think about gifts, ask him about that. And
4: that sounds great.
3: All right, good. All right, and no contentions or anything, always knowing that a faith, including yours, to return to the Catholic Church and first really learn what it is always a gift from God.
4: Yeah, thanks be to God.
3: All right, sweetie.
4: All right, thank you, Mother, I appreciate it.
3: You're welcome, Rachel.
4: Have a good one.
3: You too, sweetie. We have an email from Ernesto who says, thank you, Mother, for your motherly wisdom all these years. I've grown in my Catholic faith because of you. Well, Ernesto, blessed be God. This is a question. Not long ago, I purchased a 1956 Hong Kong Chinese Daily Missal. I grabbed it up because I did not want it to disappear the way the church is disappearing in China. Do you happen to know of someone that I could mail to them for free that can use this missal? The front binding needs glue, but the inside is excellent. Thank you, and God bless your apostolate, Ernesto.

as close to where you live as possible. Hong Kong Chinese Daily Missal. Find a Catholic church as close as you can and visit them and see if somebody there could use that missal as well. Okay. We have an email from Michaela who says, "Hello, Mother Miriam. This is not really a question regarding me, so I'm sorry if it isn't what you would normally take, but I love hearing your stories from during and after your conversion. Do you have any dramatic stories of people who converted right away from when you were evangelizing to them?" Actually, I do. "Or maybe any favorite stories of people who reached out to you after a long time and said you played a big role in their conversion. These stories are so encouraging to me, and I hope I can try to do good work like that myself as I go through life as a Catholic. Thank you. And I'm praying for you and the sisters. Love, Michaela." The first story that comes to mind, Michaela, of someone who dramatically converted right away is when I was working for Halfway House. And it was a home for young ladies ages 14 to 18 placed as wards of the court. A Halfway House. And to be placed as a ward of the court, you had to have been abused or something serious happened. And this one gal, that was her case. And she was 18, I think, and was awfully abused by her family and down to something like 85 pounds, wouldn't eat, was finally put in our home, and I met her. And all she thought about was suicide. She didn't want to live. Horribly, horribly depressed. And in a night that I was not supposed to speak to the women privately, I was a house parent, I was not supposed to speak to them about God. In fact, I got fired for this. But she was so desperate, I brought her into a separate room, and God worked one miracle after another that night. For 6 straight hours, I talked to her, and I took her from Adam and Eve in the garden all the way through to the cross and the resurrection, and it was miraculous. Her entire life changed that night, and she gave her life to Christ, and her family had been Catholic, but they left the Catholic Church. One was in jail, and father was abusing them. It was a horrible situation, but that night, God changed that young girl's life. So that's the first thing that came to mind. And I was fired from the home for that and began to pick her and others up at the bus stop to take them to church after that. They had to sneak out of the house and meet me at the bus stop. It was just a beautiful story, and I bless God for it. Okay, Michaela, God bless you. Never give up. God is willing that none perish. Don't ever worry about how worthy you are to tell somebody how much you know. God will be there and open their hearts to be saved, to receive the truth of eternity. God bless all of you. God willing, we speak with you tomorrow.

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0: In the name of the Father, and of the Son, and of the Holy Spirit. Amen. Let us pray. May your merciful ears be open, O Lord, to the prayers of those who humbly entreat you. Grant that they may ask for what pleases you, so that you may fulfill their desires. Through Jesus Christ, thy Son, our Lord, who liveth and reigneth with thee in the unity of the Holy Spirit, God, world without end. Amen. In the name of the Father, and of the Son, and of the Holy Spirit. Amen.
1: So it is definitely very appropriate to get angry, to feel frustrated, especially when we see people, especially pastors in certain offices, who lead others to sin. But we always have to remember that we need to appropriately express this anger as disciples of Christ. Caritas in veritate. It's a fundamental principle. Charity in truth. And the basic point I want to make is this. Bad shepherds do not justify being bad sheep. You see, in the face of bad shepherds, many Catholics don't necessarily lose their faith, nor their hope. But in some form or shape, they diminish in supernatural charity.
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3: Glory to the Father, and to the Son, and to the Holy Spirit.
4: As it was in the beginning, is now, and will be forever. Amen.

0: cried to you, Lord, and you healed me. I will praise you forever.
1: I cried to you, Lord, and you healed me. I will praise you forever.
0: I will praise you, Lord, you have rescued me, and have not let my enemies rejoice over me.
2: O Lord, I cry to you for help, and you, my God, have healed me. O Lord, you have raised my soul from the dead, restored me to life from those who sink into the grave.
0: Sing psalms to the Lord, you who love him. Give thanks to his holy name. His anger lasts a moment, his favor through life. At night there are tears, but joy comes with dawn.
2: I said to myself in my good fortune, nothing will ever disturb me. Your favor had set me on a mountain fastness. Then you hid your face, and I was put to confusion.
0: To you, Lord, I cried. To my God, I made appeal. What profit would my death be, my going to the grave? Can dust give you praise or proclaim your truth?
2: The Lord listened and had pity. The Lord came to my help. For me, you have changed my mourning into dancing. You removed my sackcloth and clothed me with joy. So my soul sings psalms to you unceasingly. O Lord, my God, I will thank you forever.
0: Glory to the Father, and to the Son, and to the Holy Spirit.
2: As it was in the beginning, is now, and will be forever. Amen.
0: God our Father, glorious in giving life, and even more glorious in restoring it, when his last night on earth came, your Son shed tears of blood, but dawn brought incomparable gladness. Do not turn away from us, or we shall fall back into dust, but rather turn our mourning into joy by raising us up with Christ.
1: I cried to you, Lord, and you healed me. I will praise you forever.
2: The one who is sinless in the eyes of God is blessed indeed.
0: The one who is sinless in the eyes of God is blessed indeed. Happy the man whose offense is forgiven, whose sin is remitted. O happy the man to whom the Lord imputes no guilt, in whose spirit is no guile.
2: I kept it secret and my frame was wasted. I groaned all the day long, for night and day your hand was heavy upon me. Indeed my strength was dried up, as by the summer's heat.
0: But now I have acknowledged my sins, my guilt I did not hide. I said, I will confess my offence to the Lord. And you, Lord, have forgiven the guilt of my sin.
2: So let every good man pray to you in the time of need. The floods of water may reach high, but him they shall not reach. You are my hiding place, O Lord. You save me from distress. You surround me with cries of deliverance.
0: I will instruct you and teach you the way you should go. I will give you counsel with my eye upon you.
2: Be not like horse and mule, unintelligent, needing bridle and bit, else they will not approach you. Many sorrows has the wicked, but he who trusts in the Lord, loving mercy surrounds him.
0: Rejoice, rejoice in the Lord, exult you just. O come, ring out your joy, all you upright of heart.
2: Glory to the Father, and to the Son, and to the Holy Spirit.
0: As it was in the beginning, is now, and will be forever.
2: Amen.
0: You desired, Lord, to keep from us your indignation, and so did not spare Jesus Christ, who was wounded for our sins. We are your prodigal children, but confessing our sins, we come back to you. Embrace us that we may rejoice in your mercy, together with Christ, your beloved Son. The one who is sinless in the eyes of God is blessed indeed. The Father has given Christ all power, honor, and kingship. All people will obey him. The Father has given Christ all power, honor, and kingship. All people will obey him. Praise you, the Lord God Almighty, who is and who was. You have assumed your great power. You have begun your reign.
2: The nations have raged in anger, but then came the day of your wrath, and the moment to judge the dead, the time to reward your servants, the prophets, and the holy ones who revere you, the great and small alike.
0: Now have salvation and power come, the reign of our God and the authority of his anointed one. For the accuser of our brothers is cast out, who night and day accused them before God.
2: They defeated him by the blood of the Lamb and by the word of their testimony. Love for life did not deter them from death. So rejoice, you heavens, and you that dwell therein.
0: Glory to the Father, and to the Son, and to the Holy Spirit, as it was in the beginning, is now, and will be forever. Amen. The Father has given Christ all power, honor, and kingship. All people will obey him.
2: A reading from 1 Peter. There is cause for rejoicing here. You may for a time have to suffer the distress of many trials, but this is so that your faith, which is more precious than the passing splendor of fire-tried gold, may, by its genuineness, lead to praise, glory, and honor when Jesus Christ appears. Although you have never seen him, you love him, and without seeing you now, believe in him, and rejoice with inexpressible joy, touched with glory, because you are achieving faith's goal, your salvation.

0: The Lord has given us food, bread of the finest wheat. The Lord has given us food, bread of the finest wheat. Honey from the rock to our heart's content, bread of the finest wheat. Glory to the Father, and to the Son, and to the Holy Spirit. The Lord has given us food, bread of the finest wheat.
1: God has cast down the mighty from their thrones and has lifted up the lowly.
2: My soul proclaims the greatness of the Lord. My spirit rejoices in God, my Savior, for he has looked with favor on his lowly servant. From this day, all generations will call me blessed. The Almighty has done great things for me, and holy is his name. He has mercy on those who fear him in every generation.

0: lifted up the lowly. He has filled the hungry with good things, and the rich he has sent away empty. He has come to the help of his servant Israel, for he has remembered his promise of mercy, the promise he made to our fathers, to Abraham and his children forever. Glory to the Father, and to the Son, and to the Holy Spirit, as it was in the beginning, is now, and will be forever. Amen.
1: God has cast down the mighty from their thrones and has lifted up the lowly.
2: Our hope is in God, who gives us help. Let us call upon him and say,
0: Look kindly on your children, Lord.
2: Lord, our God, you made an eternal covenant with your people.
1: Keep us ever mindful of your mighty deeds.
0: Look kindly on your children, Lord.
2: Let your ordained ministers grow toward perfect love.
1: And preserve your faithful people in unity by the bond of peace.
0: Look kindly on your children, Lord.
2: Be with us in our work of building the earthly city,
1: that in building we may not labor in vain.
0: Look kindly on your children, Lord.
2: Send workers into your vineyard.
1: And glorify your name among the nations.
0: Look kindly on your children, Lord.
2: Welcome into the company of your saints, our relatives and benefactors who have died.
1: May we share their happiness one day.
0: Look kindly on your children, Lord.
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0: Now let us offer the prayer Christ has given us as the model for all prayer.
2: Our Father, who art in heaven, hallowed be thy name. Thy kingdom come, thy will be done, on earth as it is in heaven. Give us this day our daily bread, and forgive us our trespasses, as we forgive those who trespass against us. And lead us not into temptation, but deliver us from evil.
0: Father, you illumine the night and bring the dawn to scattered darkness. Let us pass this night in safety, free from Satan's power, and rise when morning comes to give you thanks and praise. We ask this through our Lord Jesus Christ, your Son, who lives and reigns with you in the Holy Spirit, God forever and ever.

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1: In the name of the Father, and of the Son, and of the Holy Spirit.
2: Amen.
1: Our Father, who art in heaven, hallowed be thy name. Thy kingdom come, thy will be done, on earth as it is in heaven.
2: Give us this day our daily bread, and forgive us our trespasses, as we forgive those who trespass against us. And lead us not into temptation, but deliver us from evil. Amen.
1: Hail Mary, full of grace, the Lord is with thee. Blessed art thou among women, and blessed is the fruit of thy womb, Jesus.
2: Holy Mary, Mother of God, pray for us sinners now and at the hour of our death. Amen.
1: I believe in God, the Father Almighty, creator of heaven and earth, and in Jesus Christ, his only Son, our Lord, who was conceived by the Holy Spirit, born of the Virgin Mary, suffered under Pontius Pilate, was crucified, died, and was buried. He descended into hell. The third day he arose again from the dead. He ascended into heaven and is seated at the right hand of God the Father Almighty. From there he shall come to judge the living and the dead.
2: I believe in the Holy Spirit, the Holy Catholic Church, the communion of saints, the forgiveness of sins, the resurrection of the body, and life everlasting. Amen.
1: Eternal Father, I offer you the body and blood, soul and divinity of your dearly beloved Son, our Lord Jesus Christ,
2: in atonement for our sins and those of the whole world.
1: For the sake of his sorrowful passion,
2: have mercy on us and on the whole world.
1: For the sake of his sorrowful passion,
2: have mercy on us and on the whole world.
1: For the sake of his sorrowful passion,
2: have mercy on us and on the whole world.
1: For the sake of his sorrowful passion,
2: have mercy on us and on the whole world.
1: For the sake of his sorrowful passion,
2: have mercy on us and on the whole world.
1: For the sake of his sorrowful passion,
2: have mercy on us and on the whole world.
1: For the sake of his sorrowful passion,
2: have mercy on us and on the whole world.
1: For the sake of his sorrowful passion,
2: have mercy on us and on the whole world.
1: For the sake of his sorrowful passion,
2: have mercy on us and on the whole world.
1: For the sake of his sorrowful passion,
2: have mercy on us and on the whole world.
1: Eternal Father, I offer you the body and blood, soul and divinity of your dearly beloved Son, our Lord Jesus Christ,
2: in atonement for our sins and those of the whole world.
1: For the sake of his sorrowful passion,
2: have mercy on us and on the whole world.
1: For the sake of his sorrowful passion,
2: have mercy on us and on the whole world.
1: For the sake of his sorrowful passion,
2: have mercy on us and on the whole world.
1: For the sake of his sorrowful passion,
2: have mercy on us and on the whole world.
1: For the sake of his sorrowful passion,
2: have mercy on us and on the whole world.
1: For the sake of his sorrowful passion,
2: have mercy on us and on the whole world.
1: For the sake of his sorrowful passion,
2: have mercy on us and on the whole world.
1: For the sake of his sorrowful passion,
2: have mercy on us and on the whole world.
1: For the sake of his sorrowful passion,
2: have mercy on us and on the whole world.
1: For the sake of his sorrowful passion,
2: have mercy on us and on the whole world.
1: Eternal Father, I offer you the body and blood, soul and divinity of your dearly beloved Son, our Lord Jesus Christ,
2: in atonement for our sins and those of the whole world.
1: For the sake of his sorrowful passion,
2: have mercy on us and on the whole world.
1: For the sake of his sorrowful passion,
2: have mercy on us and on the whole world.
1: For the sake of his sorrowful passion,
2: have mercy on us and on the whole world.
1: For the sake of his sorrowful passion,
2: have mercy on us and on the whole world.
1: For the sake of his sorrowful passion,
2: have mercy on us and on the whole world.
1: For the sake of his sorrowful passion,
2: have mercy on us and on the whole world.
1: For the sake of his sorrowful passion,
2: have mercy on us and on the whole world.
1: For the sake of his sorrowful passion,
2: have mercy on us and on the whole world.
1: For the sake of his sorrowful passion,
2: have mercy on us and on the whole world.
1: For the sake of his sorrowful passion,
2: have mercy on us and on the whole world.
1: Eternal Father, I offer you the body and blood, soul and divinity of your dearly beloved Son, our Lord Jesus Christ,
2: in atonement for our sins and those of the whole world.
1: For the sake of his sorrowful passion,
2: have mercy on us and on the whole world.
1: For the sake of his sorrowful passion,
2: have mercy on us and on the whole world.
1: For the sake of his sorrowful passion,
2: have mercy on us and on the whole world.
1: For the sake of his sorrowful passion,
2: have mercy on us and on the whole world.
1: For the sake of his sorrowful passion,
2: have mercy on us and on the whole world.
1: For the sake of his sorrowful passion,
2: have mercy on us and on the whole world.
1: For the sake of his sorrowful passion,
2: have mercy on us and on the whole world.
1: For the sake of his sorrowful passion,
2: have mercy on us and on the whole world.
1: For the sake of his sorrowful passion,
2: have mercy on us and on the whole world.
1: For the sake of his sorrowful passion,
2: have mercy on us and on the whole world.
1: Eternal Father, I offer you the body and blood, soul and divinity of your dearly beloved Son, our Lord Jesus Christ,
2: in atonement for our sins and those of the whole world.
1: For the sake of his sorrowful passion,
2: have mercy on us and on the whole world.
1: For the sake of his sorrowful passion,
2: have mercy on us and on the whole world.
1: For the sake of his sorrowful passion,
2: have mercy on us and on the whole world.
1: For the sake of his sorrowful passion,
2: have mercy on us and on the whole world.
1: For the sake of his sorrowful passion,
2: have mercy on us and on the whole world.
1: For the sake of his sorrowful passion,
2: have mercy on us and on the whole world.
1: For the sake of his sorrowful passion,
2: have mercy on us and on the whole world.
1: For the sake of his sorrowful passion,
2: have mercy on us and on the whole world.
1: For the sake of his sorrowful passion,
2: have mercy on us and on the whole world.
1: For the sake of his sorrowful passion,
2: have mercy on us and on the whole world.
1: Holy God, Holy Mighty One, Holy Immortal One,
2: have mercy on us and on the whole world.
1: Holy God, Holy Mighty One, Holy Immortal One,
2: have mercy on us and on the whole world.
1: Holy God, Holy Mighty One, Holy Immortal One,
2: have mercy on us and on the whole world.
1: In the name of the Father, and of the Son, and of the Holy Spirit.
2: Amen.
3: This is Father Jacek Mazur. Please join me in praying the Most Holy Rosary of the Blessed Virgin Mary. In the name of the Father, and of the Son, and of the Holy Spirit. Amen. I believe in God, the Father Almighty, Creator of heaven and earth, and in Jesus Christ, his only Son, our Lord, who was conceived by the Holy Spirit, born of the Virgin Mary, suffered under Pontius Pilate, was crucified, died, and was buried. He descended into hell. On the third day he rose again from the dead. He ascended into heaven and is seated at the right hand of God the Father Almighty. From there he will come to judge the living and the dead.
4: I believe in the Holy Spirit, the Holy Catholic Church, the communion of saints, the forgiveness of sins, the resurrection of the body, and life everlasting. Amen.
3: Our Father, who art in heaven, hallowed be thy name. Thy kingdom come, thy will be done, on earth as it is in heaven.
4: Give us this day our daily bread, and forgive us our trespasses, as we forgive those who trespass against us. And lead us not into temptation, but deliver us from evil. Amen.
3: For an increase in faith, hope, and charity. Hail Mary, full of grace, the Lord is with thee. Blessed art thou among women, and blessed is the fruit of thy womb, Jesus.
4: Holy Mary, Mother of God, pray for us sinners, now and at the hour of our death. Amen.
3: Hail Mary, full of grace, the Lord is with thee. Blessed art thou among women, and blessed is the fruit of thy womb, Jesus.
4: Holy Mary, Mother of God, pray for us sinners, now and at the hour of our death. Amen.
3: Hail Mary, full of grace, the Lord is with thee. Blessed art thou among women, and blessed is the fruit of thy womb, Jesus.
4: Holy Mary, Mother of God, pray for us sinners, now and at the hour of our death. Amen.
3: Glory be to the Father, and to the Son, and to the Holy Spirit.
4: As it was in the beginning, is now, and ever shall be, world without end. Amen.
3: O my Jesus, forgive us our sins, save us from the fires of hell, lead all souls to heaven, especially those most in need of thy mercy. The first luminous mystery, the baptism of Jesus in the river Jordan.
5: Our Father, who art in heaven, hallowed be thy name. Thy kingdom come, thy will be done, on earth as it is in heaven.
4: Give us this day our daily bread, and forgive us our trespasses, as we forgive those who trespass against us. And lead us not into temptation, but deliver us from evil. Amen.
6: Hail Mary, full of grace, the Lord is with thee. Blessed art thou among women, and blessed is the fruit of thy womb, Jesus.
4: Holy Mary, Mother of God, pray for us sinners, now and at the hour of our death. Amen.
6: Hail Mary, full of grace, the Lord is with thee. Blessed art thou among women, and blessed is the fruit of thy womb, Jesus.
4: Holy Mary, Mother of God, pray for us sinners, now and at the hour of our death. Amen.
6: Hail Mary, full of grace, the Lord is with thee. Blessed art thou among women, and blessed is the fruit of thy womb, Jesus.
4: Holy Mary, Mother of God, pray for us sinners, now and at the hour of our death. Amen.
6: Hail Mary, full of grace, the Lord is with thee. Blessed art thou among women, and blessed is the fruit of thy womb, Jesus.
4: Holy Mary, Mother of God, pray for us sinners, now and at the hour of our death. Amen.
6: Hail Mary, full of grace, the Lord is with thee. Blessed art thou among women, and blessed is the fruit of thy womb, Jesus.
4: Holy Mary, Mother of God, pray for us sinners, now and at the hour of our death. Amen.
6: Hail Mary, full of grace, the Lord is with thee. Blessed art thou among women, and blessed is the fruit of thy womb, Jesus.
4: Holy Mary, Mother of God, pray for us sinners, now and at the hour of our death. Amen.
6: Hail Mary, full of grace, the Lord is with thee. Blessed art thou among women, and blessed is the fruit of thy womb, Jesus.
4: Holy Mary, Mother of God, pray for us sinners, now and at the hour of our death. Amen.
6: Hail Mary, full of grace, the Lord is with thee. Blessed art thou among women, and blessed is the fruit of thy womb, Jesus.
4: Holy Mary, Mother of God, pray for us sinners, now and at the hour of our death. Amen.
6: Hail Mary, full of grace, the Lord is with thee. Blessed art thou among women, and blessed is the fruit of thy womb, Jesus.
4: Holy Mary, Mother of God, pray for us sinners, now and at the hour of our death. Amen.
6: Hail Mary, full of grace, the Lord is with thee. Blessed art thou among women, and blessed is the fruit of thy womb, Jesus.
4: Holy Mary, Mother of God, pray for us sinners, now and at the hour of our death. Amen.
3: Glory be to the Father, and to the Son, and to the Holy Spirit.
4: As it was in the beginning, is now, and ever shall be, world without end. Amen.
3: O my Jesus, forgive us our sins, save us from the fires of hell, lead all souls to heaven, especially those most in need of thy mercy.
7: The second luminous mystery, the wedding feast at Cana.
5: Our Father, who art in heaven, hallowed be thy name. Thy kingdom come, thy will be done, on earth as it is in heaven.
4: Give us this day our daily bread, and forgive us our trespasses, as we forgive those who trespass against us. And lead us not into temptation, but deliver us from evil. Amen.
6: Hail Mary, full of grace, the Lord is with thee. Blessed art thou among women, and blessed is the fruit of thy womb, Jesus.
4: Holy Mary, Mother of God, pray for us sinners, now and at the hour of our death. Amen.
6: Hail Mary, full of grace, the Lord is with thee. Blessed art thou among women, and blessed is the fruit of thy womb, Jesus.
4: Holy Mary, Mother of God, pray for us sinners, now and at the hour of our death. Amen.
6: Hail Mary, full of grace, the Lord is with thee. Blessed art thou among women, and blessed is the fruit of thy womb, Jesus.
4: Holy Mary, Mother of God, pray for us sinners, now and at the hour of our death. Amen.
6: Hail Mary, full of grace, the Lord is with thee. Blessed art thou among women, and blessed is the fruit of thy womb, Jesus.
4: Holy Mary, Mother of God, pray for us sinners, now and at the hour of our death. Amen.
6: Hail Mary, full of grace, the Lord is with thee. Blessed art thou among women, and blessed is the fruit of thy womb, Jesus.
4: Holy Mary, Mother of God, pray for us sinners, now and at the hour of our death. Amen.
5: Hail Mary, full of grace, the Lord is with thee. Blessed art thou among women, and blessed is the fruit of thy womb, Jesus.
4: Holy Mary, Mother of God, pray for us sinners, now and at the hour of our death. Amen.
5: Hail Mary, full of grace, the Lord is with thee. Blessed art thou among women, and blessed is the fruit of thy womb, Jesus.
4: Holy Mary, Mother of God, pray for us sinners, now and at the hour of our death. Amen.
5: Hail Mary, full of grace, the Lord is with thee. Blessed art thou among women, and blessed is the fruit of thy womb, Jesus.
4: Holy Mary, Mother of God, pray for us sinners, now and at the hour of our death. Amen.
5: Hail Mary, full of grace, the Lord is with thee. Blessed art thou among women, and blessed is the fruit of thy womb, Jesus.
4: Holy Mary, Mother of God, pray for us sinners, now and at the hour of our death. Amen.
5: Hail Mary, full of grace, the Lord is with thee. Blessed art thou among women, and blessed is the fruit of thy womb, Jesus.
4: Holy Mary, Mother of God, pray for us sinners, now and at the hour of our death. Amen.
5: Glory be to the Father, and to the Son, and to the Holy Spirit.
4: As it was in the beginning, is now, and ever shall be, world without end. Amen.
5: O my Jesus, forgive us our sins, save us from the fires of hell. Lead all souls to heaven, especially those most in need of thy mercy.
7: The third luminous mystery, the proclamation of the kingdom of God.
8: Our Father, who art in heaven, hallowed be thy name. Thy kingdom come, thy will be done, on earth as it is in heaven.
4: Give us this day our daily bread, and forgive us our trespasses, as we forgive those who trespass against us. And lead us not into temptation, but deliver us from evil. Amen.
5: Hail Mary, full of grace, the Lord is with thee. Blessed art thou among women, and blessed is the fruit of thy womb, Jesus.
4: Holy Mary, Mother of God, pray for us sinners, now and at the hour of our death. Amen.
5: Hail Mary, full of grace, the Lord is with thee. Blessed art thou among women, and blessed is the fruit of thy womb, Jesus.
4: Holy Mary, Mother of God, pray for us sinners, now and at the hour of our death. Amen.
5: Hail Mary, full of grace, the Lord is with thee. Blessed art thou among women, and blessed is the fruit of thy womb, Jesus.
4: Holy Mary, Mother of God, pray for us sinners, now and at the hour of our death. Amen.
5: Hail Mary, full of grace, the Lord is with thee. Blessed art thou among women, and blessed is the fruit of thy womb, Jesus.
4: Holy Mary, Mother of God, pray for us sinners, now and at the hour of our death. Amen.
5: Hail Mary, full of grace, the Lord is with thee. Blessed art thou among women, and blessed is the fruit of thy womb, Jesus.
4: Holy Mary, Mother of God, pray for us sinners, now and at the hour of our death. Amen.
5: Hail Mary, full of grace, the Lord is with thee. Blessed art thou among women, and blessed is the fruit of thy womb, Jesus.
4: Holy Mary, Mother of God, pray for us sinners, now and at the hour of our death. Amen.
5: Hail Mary, full of grace, the Lord is with thee. Blessed art thou among women, and blessed is the fruit of thy womb, Jesus.
4: Holy Mary, Mother of God, pray for us sinners, now and at the hour of our death. Amen.
5: Hail Mary, full of grace, the Lord is with thee. Blessed art thou among women, and blessed is the fruit of thy womb, Jesus.
4: Holy Mary, Mother of God, pray for us sinners, now and at the hour of our death. Amen.
5: Hail Mary, full of grace, the Lord is with thee. Blessed art thou among women, and blessed is the fruit of thy womb, Jesus.
4: Holy Mary, Mother of God, pray for us sinners, now and at the hour of our death. Amen.
5: Hail Mary, full of grace, the Lord is with thee. Blessed art thou among women, and blessed is the fruit of thy womb, Jesus.
4: Holy Mary, Mother of God, pray for us sinners, now and at the hour of our death. Amen.
5: Glory be to the Father, and to the Son, and to the Holy Spirit.
4: As it was in the beginning, is now, and ever shall be, world without end. Amen.
5: O my Jesus, forgive us our sins, save us from the fires of hell. Lead all souls to heaven, especially those most in need of thy mercy.
7: The fourth luminous mystery, the transfiguration of Jesus.
8: Our Father, who art in heaven, hallowed be thy name. Thy kingdom come, thy will be done, on earth as it is in heaven.
4: Give us this day our daily bread, and forgive us our trespasses, as we forgive those who trespass against us. And lead us not into temptation, but deliver us from evil. Amen.
9: Hail Mary, full of grace, the Lord is with thee. Blessed art thou among women, and blessed is the fruit of thy womb, Jesus.
4: Holy Mary, Mother of God, pray for us sinners, now and at the hour of our death. Amen.
9: Hail Mary, full of grace, the Lord is with thee. Blessed art thou among women, and blessed is the fruit of thy womb, Jesus.
4: Holy Mary, Mother of God, pray for us sinners, now and at the hour of our death. Amen.
9: Hail Mary, full of grace, the Lord is with thee. Blessed art thou among women, and blessed is the fruit of thy womb, Jesus.
4: Holy Mary, Mother of God, pray for us sinners, now and at the hour of our death. Amen.
9: Hail Mary, full of grace, the Lord is with thee. Blessed art thou among women, and blessed is the fruit of thy womb, Jesus.
4: Holy Mary, Mother of God, pray for us sinners, now and at the hour of our death. Amen.
9: Hail Mary, full of grace, the Lord is with thee. Blessed art thou among women, and blessed is the fruit of thy womb, Jesus.
4: Holy Mary, Mother of God, pray for us sinners, now and at the hour of our death. Amen.
9: Hail Mary, full of grace, the Lord is with thee. Blessed art thou among women, and blessed is the fruit of thy womb, Jesus.
4: Holy Mary, Mother of God, pray for us sinners, now and at the hour of our death. Amen.
9: Hail Mary, full of grace, the Lord is with thee. Blessed art thou among women, and blessed is the fruit of thy womb, Jesus.
4: Holy Mary, Mother of God, pray for us sinners, now and at the hour of our death. Amen.
9: Hail Mary, full of grace, the Lord is with thee. Blessed art thou among women, and blessed is the fruit of thy womb, Jesus.
4: Holy Mary, Mother of God, pray for us sinners, now and at the hour of our death. Amen.
9: Hail Mary, full of grace, the Lord is with thee. Blessed art thou among women, and blessed is the fruit of thy womb, Jesus.
4: Holy Mary, Mother of God, pray for us sinners, now and at the hour of our death. Amen.
9: Hail Mary, full of grace, the Lord is with thee. Blessed art thou among women, and blessed is the fruit of thy womb, Jesus.
4: Holy Mary, Mother of God, pray for us sinners, now and at the hour of our death. Amen.
7: Glory be to the Father, and to the Son, and to the Holy Spirit.
4: As it was in the beginning, is now, and ever shall be, world without end. Amen.
7: O my Jesus, forgive us our sins. Save us from the fires of hell. Lead all souls to heaven, especially those most in need of thy mercy.
10: The fifth luminous mystery, the institution of the Eucharist.
11: Our Father, who art in heaven, hallowed be thy name. Thy kingdom come, thy will be done, on earth as it is in heaven.
4: Give us this day our daily bread, and forgive us our trespasses, as we forgive those who trespass against us. And lead us not into temptation, but deliver us from evil. Amen.
9: Hail Mary, full of grace, the Lord is with thee. Blessed art thou among women, and blessed is the fruit of thy womb, Jesus.
4: Holy Mary, Mother of God, pray for us sinners, now and at the hour of our death. Amen.
9: Hail Mary, full of grace, the Lord is with thee. Blessed art thou among women, and blessed is the fruit of thy womb, Jesus.
4: Holy Mary, Mother of God, pray for us sinners, now and at the hour of our death. Amen.
9: Hail Mary, full of grace, the Lord is with thee. Blessed art thou among women, and blessed is the fruit of thy womb, Jesus.
4: Holy Mary, Mother of God, pray for us sinners, now and at the hour of our death. Amen.
9: Hail Mary, full of grace, the Lord is with thee. Blessed art thou among women, and blessed is the fruit of thy womb, Jesus.
4: Holy Mary, Mother of God, pray for us sinners, now and at the hour of our death. Amen.
9: Hail Mary, full of grace, the Lord is with thee. Blessed art thou among women, and blessed is the fruit of thy womb, Jesus.
4: Holy Mary, Mother of God, pray for us sinners, now and at the hour of our death. Amen.
9: Hail Mary, full of grace, the Lord is with thee. Blessed art thou among women, and blessed is the fruit of thy womb, Jesus.
4: Holy Mary, Mother of God, pray for us sinners, now and at the hour of our death. Amen.
9: Hail Mary, full of grace, the Lord is with thee. Blessed art thou among women, and blessed is the fruit of thy womb, Jesus.
4: Holy Mary, Mother of God, pray for us sinners, now and at the hour of our death. Amen.
12: Hail Mary, full of grace, the Lord is with thee. Blessed art thou among women, and blessed is the fruit of thy womb, Jesus.
4: Holy Mary, Mother of God, pray for us sinners, now and at the hour of our death. Amen.
12: Hail Mary, full of grace, the Lord is with thee. Blessed art thou among women, and blessed is the fruit of thy womb, Jesus.
4: Holy Mary, Mother of God, pray for us sinners, now and at the hour of our death. Amen.
12: Hail Mary, full of grace, the Lord is with thee. Blessed art thou among women, and blessed is the fruit of thy womb, Jesus.
4: Holy Mary, Mother of God, pray for us sinners, now and at the hour of our death. Amen.
12: Glory be to the Father, and to the Son, and to the Holy Spirit.
4: As it was in the beginning, is now, and ever shall be, world without end. Amen.
12: O my Jesus, forgive us our sins. Save us from the fires of hell. Lead all souls to heaven, especially those most in need of thy mercy.
7: Hail, Holy Queen, Mother of Mercy, our life, our sweetness, and our hope.
4: To thee do we cry, poor banished children of Eve. To thee do we send up our sighs, mourning and weeping in this valley of tears. Turn then, most gracious Advocate, thine eyes of mercy toward us, and after this our exile, show unto us the blessed fruit of thy womb, Jesus. O clement, O loving, O sweet Virgin Mary,
7: pray for us, O Holy Mother of God,
4: that we may be made worthy of the promises of Christ.
7: Let us pray. O God, whose only begotten Son, by his life, death, and resurrection, has purchased for us the rewards of eternal life, grant, we beseech thee, that while meditating on these mysteries of the Most Holy Rosary of the Blessed Virgin Mary, we may imitate what they contain and obtain what they promise, through the same Christ our Lord. Amen.
12: In the name of the Father, and of the Son, and of the Holy Spirit. Amen.
13: Some men die by the sword, others perish in the flames, but most men go down inch by inch in play and little games. And finally, we find ourselves at the end of life, without any great love. And it is only a habit, a memory, like an anniversary. Now, what are we going to do about it? You've made retreats. You've had conferences. You read books. But you have not changed. Now, let us begin to change. And in order to change, we're going to recommend something special. Every single day of your life, and this for priests and this for nuns, and to a limited degree to the laity. Mothers with many children, it's not possible, but you could put aside 15 minutes, but I'm not going to speak of that. You make your own application out of what I am speaking about for the priests and nuns. Every single day of your life, without exception, make one continuous holy hour before our Lord in the Blessed Sacrament. Continuous. It may not be done in 15-minute bits. I will give you the reason why later on. The Mass for the priest is not included. Could be included for the nuns and the laity. But the Mass is not included for the priest. He could begin his hour before the Mass and continue it afterwards, because the Eucharistic Mass would not be an interruption to a holy hour before the Blessed Sacrament. What is to be done during that hour? I will give some general recommendations later on. But I want to impress upon you the reasons for the holy hour. First of all, we are living in a busy, excited world. A world that is gauged to interruption, so that we have to get the news on the hour. Life is fissioned. Ever since we fissioned the atom, our lives have become split. There is times others, we find it hard to pray. We look at television. We see psychedelic images, a repetition of images that have no sequence at all. The non-sequitur that simply destroys human reason. We have no attention span. Being given so much to television and news, we like this excitement, this particular moment, and then another one, another. But our lives are never coordinated. In fact, we're hardly in the possession of ourselves. Hence, we have to have a continuous hour in order that we may... It takes almost 15, 20 minutes to get rid of the world when we come in to pray. The dust of the earth is on us, the spirit of the world. So it takes 15 or 20 minutes to escape before we have inscape. Escape is taken from the world word ex kappa. A kappa is a cloak. And ex kappa is running out of a cloak, so you escape. And in kappa is being caught in the cloak. First part, therefore, is almost escape. Then inscape. The holy hour is exemplified by our Lord meeting the disciples of Emmaus. This beautiful story in the Gospel of Luke. It's Sunday afternoon, Easter Sunday afternoon. Here some of the disciples are on their way to Emmaus, a walk of 7 miles from Jerusalem, disappointed men. And they meet a stranger. And the stranger speaks to them and says, "Why are you so glum?" 3 times in the course of that description in Luke, the word discussion is used. They were discussing, they were talking, they were debating. Talk, talk, talk. And our Lord said to them, "Why are you so glum?" They say to him, "Are you the only one in Jerusalem who doesn't know what has happened? Haven't you read the press? Don't you ever look at TV? Don't you know the latest news? We whom he thought was the savior of Israel." What savior? The political savior. When we lose the spiritual vision, we get into politics. We thought he was going to save Israel. And then our blessed Lord began to unfold to them the Psalms of David, Psalms of David, and the prophets. And then finally our Lord said to them, "Did you not know that the Son of Man must suffer in order to enter into his glory?" Then they recognize him at the breaking of the bread, which is suggestive of the Eucharist, and then they are reluctant to let him go. Now this is prayer life. When we commit to make the holy hour, we meet a stranger. It's hard. The world is with us. We have the news of the world. All discussions are on our back. And then after a while, we pick up our scriptures. We cannot meditate without scriptures. Cannot. We read the scriptures. Then we begin to understand who Christ is. "Know you not that the Son of Man must suffer in order to enter into his glory?" And then he's revealed to us Eucharistically, and we are reluctant finally to let him go. In making the continuous holy hour, therefore, do not think you can come in without any preparation, without any book, and spend an hour. The hour will bore you. You go to food for table. You go to the table for food, rather. And you have to have something to nourish you. So I have left over in the reading room, fathers, William Barclay. You'll find the books over there on the table. Barclay has about 17 volumes on the scriptures. William Barclay is probably a Presbyterian, professor of scripture at the University of Aberdeen in Scotland, a great scriptural scholar. He knows Hebrew, he knows Latin, he knows Greek. He knows history, and he has the Spirit of Christ. And he will take a syncope or a few verses out of scripture, say 5 lines, 10 lines, and then give a commentary on it. And there's always spiritual content. You read other scriptural commentators, you cut the page and ink comes out, not blood. So when you come in to make the holy hour, bring in Barclay. Last week, today, I was talking in Palm Beach. And I went to the into the church before Mass to make the holy hour, and some priest tapped me on the shoulder, and he said, if you don't have a Barclay, here's one. He had carried it with him from Philadelphia. Now, do not say to me, he's not Catholic. Listen, these men know Scripture better than we do. A Catholic didn't put in that communion rail. Some atheist put in those windows. Some Presbyterian plastered those walls, but we're using this as the house of God. Sure, you'll find maybe something in it that maybe offends pious ears. But we have some books, too, which offend pious ears. They have no monopoly on them, believe me, today. But I would recommend to you getting Barclay, 2 volumes of Matthew, 1 of Mark, 1 of Luke, and 2 of John, and then all the rest. You'd have an excellent commentary. Believe me, your congregation would say, ooh, my, what a preacher. Where did he get his notes? From Bishop Sheen? Did he take his lectures down on tape? No. Found them out yourself in meditation. Believe me, when you spend an hour here meditating on the gospel of the following Sunday, and do that for 4 or 5 days a week, when you get up, you're full of love and full of spirit. Then you can preach. You've got power. So this is the first reason for a holy hour. You need continuity of prayer.

Hi, I'm Jim Wright, president of the Station of the Cross. Throughout our lives, we spend a lot of time working hard, taking care of those we love, and trying to make a difference in the world. 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Through My Catholic Will, you can write a will in as little as 15 minutes, and it's free. 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Thank you, and may God bless you and your family.

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4: 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On July 30th, we celebrate the feast of Saints Abdon and Senan, martyrs. Abdon and Senan were natives of Persia, most likely noblemen, who came to Rome sometime in the 3rd century. They may have been prisoners of a Roman military campaign against the Persians. In Rome, these two Persians converted to Christianity, and they committed themselves to caring for Christian martyrs and properly interring their bodies. Once discovered by the Roman authorities, Abdon and Senan were arrested and commanded to pay homage to idols. The two Christians refused and even spat upon the idols.

in contempt of anything other than the true religion. They were imprisoned and tortured until the emperor returned to Rome. Abdon and Senin were then thrown before the wild beasts in the arena, but the animals miraculously refused to attack despite the urging of the keepers. Finally, gladiators were sent into the amphitheater to dispatch the two faithful Persians by the sword. As Abdon and Senin had done for their fellow martyrs, a Christian named Quirinus rescued and buried the bodies, which were eventually reinterred with honor during the reign of the Emperor Constantine. Abdon and Senin are often invoked for the protection of children and to ask for a good harvest. Also honored on this day are St. Peter Chrysologus in the modern calendar, St. Julita, St. Tatwin, St. Maria of Jesus in the Blessed Sacrament, and many other martyrs, confessors, and holy virgins. For more about the saints and seasons of the Catholic Church, visit thestationofthecross.com/saints and seasons.

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3: 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What you need to know right now. A bold synthesis of inspiration and information. Keeping you up to date on the news and issues from a courageous Catholic perspective.
4: A Catholic Take with Joe McLean starts now.
5: Praise be to Jesus Christ. Welcome back to A Catholic Take, a bold synthesis of information and inspiration. I'm your host, Joe McLean. So good to be on with you. Praise be to God. A Cardinal Roach has come out in a conversation, an interview with a tablet, telling the world, leaking it, I don't know, throwing it out there that Pope Leo is not going to remove the Latin Mass restrictions. He will not be, according to Cardinal Roach, getting rid of Traditionis Custodis, rolling it back. And frankly, he even doubled down after that and he says, listen, Leo has provided the TLM. Why are you still complaining? I don't know. Perhaps maybe if you're in Charlotte, Detroit, Helena, Montana, Corpus Christi, Texas, or any one of the 86 dioceses around the world who have crushed it like they were had COVID or something, and they're now social distancing from Catholics who want the Latin Mass. Perhaps maybe there is something still to talk about and to complain about. Is this conversation something that we should be paying attention to? I think it is, because it shows the tone deafness of Cardinal Roach. We're going to have that conversation with Michael Matt from the Remnant newspaper, remnanttv.com. We'll put a link to those in the show notes for you. But he joins us at 30 past the hour. Speaking of tone deaf, did you catch Anthony Fauci on Capitol Hill pleading the fifth? What was it, 111 times? I mean, phew. Where is the justice in that? Nicholas Cavazos, the trad Thomist, is going to be on at 14 past the hour to weigh in on the Anthony Fauci debacle. People died. People lost their jobs. Businesses ruined. Lives forever changed. And he gets to go quiet into the night. We're going to weigh in on that today at 14 past the hour as well. So a lot to talk about, a lot to get into. We would be so very grateful to you if you would consider sharing us with a friend, however you tune in, whether it's on radio, on the ICR mobile app, the iCatholic Radio mobile app, free in your Android and App Store. I'm just saying, you iOS, you know, download it today, start listening today. Also, YouTube, X, Rumble, Facebook, we are all over the planet and giving you lots of opportunities to share us with your friends, your families, and hopefully a whole lot of strangers. Let's get after it. Let's pray. In the name of the Father, the Son, and the Holy Ghost, amen. Remember, O most gracious Virgin Mary, that never was it known that anyone who fled to thy protection, implored thy help, or sought thine intercession was left unaided. Inspired by this confidence, I fly unto thee, O Virgin of Virgins, my mother. To thee do I come, before thee I stand, sinful and sorrowful. O Mother of the Word Incarnate, despise not my petitions, but in thy mercy hear and answer me. Amen. In the name of the Father, the Son, and the Holy Ghost, and now your saint of the day.
6: Saints Abdon and Senan, pray for us. Abdon and Senan were natives of Persia, most likely noblemen, who came to Rome sometime in the 3rd century. They may have been prisoners of a Roman military campaign against the Persians. In Rome, these two Persians converted to Christianity, and they committed themselves to caring for Christian martyrs and properly interring their bodies. Once discovered by the Roman authorities, Abdon and Senan were arrested and commanded to pay homage to idols. The two Christians refused and even spat upon the idols in contempt of anything other than the true religion. They were imprisoned and tortured until the emperor returned to Rome. Abdon and Senan were then thrown before the wild beasts in the arena, but the animals miraculously refused to attack despite the urging of the keepers. Finally, gladiators were sent into the amphitheater to dispatch the two faithful Persians by the sword. As Abdon and Senan had done for their fellow martyrs, a Christian named Quirinus rescued and buried the bodies, which were eventually reinterred with honor during the reign of the Emperor Constantine. Abdon and Senon are often invoked for the protection of children and to ask for a good harvest. For more about the saints and seasons of the Catholic Church, visit thestationofthecross.com/saints-and-seasons. Saints Abdon and Senon, pray for us.
5: And now your headline news. Ground News reports a third of Democrats now identify as Democratic Socialists. According to a new CNN poll, about a third of Democrats and Democratic-leaning Americans identify as Democratic Socialists, marking a significant shift in party composition. Democratic-aligned Americans who identify as these Democratic Socialists tend to be younger, with 59% under 45, and are more likely to be white at 57% compared to 49% non-Democratic Socialists aligned with the party. LifeSite News reports Georgetown University offers transgender housing, free chest binders, and LGBT courses. Georgetown University, the nominally Catholic Jesuit institution in Washington, D.C., provides gender-confused students with gender-inclusive housing, free chest binders, pronoun guidance, and the names of local providers offering so-called gender-affirming care, including chemical and surgical interventions, according to a recent report cited by LifeSite News. The Cardinal Newman Society president, Patrick Riley, told the outlet that Georgetown was dangerous for Catholic families. Let that sink in. Zeal reports Senator Katie Britt joins 90 Republicans backing Louisiana's fight on mail-order abortion drugs. U.S. Senator Katie Britt from Alabama joined 90 Republican members of Congress in filing an amicus brief on June the 22nd in the 5th U.S. Circuit Court of Appeals supporting Louisiana's lawsuit to reinstate the in-person dispensing requirement for the chemical abortion drug mifepristone. The brief argues the Biden admin's removal of the requirement violated federal law and relied on insufficient safety data. And those are your headline news. The gospel today comes to us in the Novus Ordo Missae from Matthew chapter 13, verses 47 through 53. At that time, Jesus said to his disciples, "Again, the kingdom of heaven is like to a net cast into the sea and gathering together all kinds of fishes, which, when it was filled, they drew out, and sitting by the shore, they chose out the good into vessels, but the bad they cast forth. So shall it be at the end of the world. The angels shall go out and shall separate the wicked from among the just, and shall cast them into the furnace of fire. There shall be weeping and gnashing of teeth. Have you understood all these things?" They said to him, "Yes." He said unto them, "Therefore every scribe instructed in the kingdom of heaven is like to a man that is a householder, who bringeth forth out of his treasure new things and old." And it came to pass, when Jesus had finished these parables, he passed from thence. The Gospel of the Lord. Laus tibi Christi. Hell is real and people go there. Jesus, who is God incarnate, God taken on flesh, the second person of the Holy Trinity, says so in this passage to you today. Hell is real and they go there for all eternity, where there is weeping and gnashing of teeth. The good will be separated from the wicked. It's real. It's going to happen. It's not pretend. We should live our lives accordingly. Cornelius Lapide says this parable shows its capaciousness vis-a-vis that it embraces all nations and people of the world, bad as well as good. The Catholicity of the church as the net, the whole church, takes in the entire world. Our Lord makes it rain on the good and the bad. All, not some. God desires all to come to a knowledge of salvation. Not some of us, all of us. all into the one holy Catholic and apostolic church. That is his design. It's not ours. It's not invented by a church council, some guy wearing white with a pointy hat on his head, carrying a shepherd's staff. No, God invented it. God designed it, and he wants it for the whole world. It's our job to go out and preach that good news. When's the last time you heard it preached? To strangers. Just asking the question. Alapide says, Christ propounded it that the apostles and saints should not wonder if among the faithful they beheld some likely, or rather living wickedly. They beheld some living wickedly. Just as in a great kingdom, no one is surprised that murderers, thieves, and adulterers are found. Matt Keevely says, wicked men in the church, even as in the best constituted kingdoms, we find thieves, murderers, etc. There will always be a Judas. There will always be wolves in sheep's clothing. There will always be ravening wolves within Holy Mother Church. We are to endure this unto the end. You cannot have your utopia on planet Earth. You can't go and hide away and expect never to be touched, never to be bothered. Everything is perfect this side of the heavenly veil. You are to strive, suffering like your master, Savior Jesus Christ, with your cross on your back, marching towards Calvary, suffering at the hands of those who should love you the most. That is who sends you to Calvary. And you need to go there willingly and die there next to your master. Because he was betrayed, so must you and I also be betrayed, and we will be until the end of time. When the angels come, according to Jesus, who is God made flesh, and they sort out the wicked and the evil. And the evil ones, they're cast into hell forever, weeping and gnashing of teeth. And the good ones, if you die in a friendship with God, state of grace, then you get to go to heaven for all eternity. And I promise you, all of the suffering, all of the injustice, all of it will all be washed away and will be but a shadow of something that happened in the past. And you will be in the beatific vision forever. So choose wisely and persevere until the end. We'll be back. Don't go anywhere.
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10: Please join us in a prayer to our guardian angel. 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O holy guardian angel, take care of our soul and body. Enlighten our mind that we may know the Lord better and love him with all our heart. Help us in our prayers so that we may not give in to distractions. Assist us with your advice so that we may see the good and carry it out with generosity. Defend us from the insidious snares of the enemy and sustain us in temptations that we may always be victorious. Remedy our coldness in our worship of the Lord. Cease not to protect us until you have brought us into paradise, where we will praise our good God together for all eternity. Amen.

0: be to Jesus Christ. Welcome back to A Catholic Take, a bold synthesis of information and inspiration. I'm your host, Joe McClain. So good to be on with you. Coming up at 30 past the hour, we're going to weigh into the breaking news today from Cardinal Roche telling the tablet that Pope Leo is not going to roll back Traditionis Custodis. He has no intention of lifting the restrictions on the Latin Mass and doesn't frankly understand what all these trad Catholics are complaining about. Golly Jewish, Michael Matt from The Remnant is going to be on at 30 past the hour to weigh in on that conversation with us. So do join us for that. But I don't know if you saw the fireworks on Capitol Hill between Rand Paul and Anthony Fauci. More about Anthony Fauci's attorney. That was even more entertaining. But let me just play this one quick clip. Have a listen to this.
1: Given that you have a unlimited presidential pardon, what is your specific objection that you are making?
2: On the advice of counsel, I respectfully decline to answer based upon my rights under the Fifth Amendment to the Constitution.
0: He did that like 111 times. And to watch him squirm, frankly, it was worth every minute of it. To joining us to weigh in on this from the Traditional Thomas podcast, good friend of the show, Nick Cavazos. Nick, welcome back. Good afternoon. What do you think? Dr. Fauci's day in court, so to speak.
3: Yeah, you know, I have mixed opinions in all honesty. On the one hand, it's nice to see, right, at least him be, you know, dragged in under the hot seat, so to speak, to get grilled. But unfortunately, I don't know what it is, but it seems like nobody in Congress has a thing called backbone, because nothing really will ultimately take place because of this. Nothing. You know, at the end of the day, like, while it's not all for naught, ultimately, the way I typically see most of these congressional hearings on both sides, regardless of whoever happens to control Congress, is it seemingly is just fodder for the base, right? It's just like, okay, yeah, we're gonna go in and we're gonna go after this guy, really give him the screws. But what that means is, yeah, we're gonna haul him in for a day of public humiliation, and then it's just gonna quietly feed out of the news cycle, and then everyone will forget. What we need to see realistically take place is actual accountability. Now, some of these things, of course, can be dicey because the nature of the pardon that he received, which is already kind of telling in and of itself the fact that he has one. But ultimately, justice needs to take place. But I don't think it will, right, at least in this life, for at least all of the millions of people who were such damaged in so many ways from having their reputations destroyed, losing jobs, the psychological effect that the lockdowns had upon so many people. Also, you know, let's just keep it safe for YouTube. Some of the questionable things medically that took place, though I'm not a doctor, right? It's just like there's all of those issues that I wish would actually be really rectified in the court of justice.
0: It is mind-boggling when I listen to, I don't know if you heard Rand Paul's opening statement, which was excellent. I mean, he really does lay the indictment pretty forthrightly against Dr. Fauci and all of his team. They were, in fact, doing things secretly behind the scenes and then lying to the public in front. Like, that's obvious now. And the fact that Rand Paul publishes the diary, this diary, these notes, this journal, whatever, that Dr. Fauci was keeping, he was keeping them on government servers. Like, it's not private information, Dr. Fauci. You have what, 14 years of college and you're still that stupid? How do you get in charge of anything? It makes no sense to me whatsoever. The level of injustice in this case, it is so stunning and staggering that, I mean, if I were the Holy Roman Emperor, I would say, you know, burning at the stake, or, you know, can we get the guillotine? Can we get it out of the museum or something? Because there needs to be retribution. And to your point, there's never going to be retribution, is there?
3: Realistically, not. And, you know, unfortunately, even if you were Holy Roman Emperor, you'd be called by the Pope not pro-life the day after burning him at the stake. So
0: you have to keep up
3: with where we're at, Joe, when it comes to the Catholic faith. Wherever we're going, you got to keep up. But realistically, you're right. And it is one of those insane things to where you think about how, you know, any other job in the world, if you were to go to your job and you were to be keeping some type of journal that wasn't, you know, an actual approved action of the company, your boss would be like, what are you doing? Right? What is going on here? And most likely you'd be fired in some form or fashion. Well, again, it's rules for thee, but not for me. And this is the problem with just the massive bloated nature of the federal bureaucracy. And we won't see most likely any type of serious reform. The one in a million chance that we'll have is, you know, maybe we'll have a president one day who, you know, before Fauci passes away, you know, happens to be elected, and he's just this absolute mass reformer, does not care, etc. But that's not going to happen.
0: No, I mean, Rand Paul even gave one last chance. You know, we would like to hear an apology. We would like to know that you're going to work with the White House, I suppose, although Donald Trump happily gave $1 billion of my hard-earned money, your hard-earned money, to Big Pharma to give us that medical treatment that didn't work out all that well. So nonetheless, but, you know, he gave him every chance. So the question now becomes, what will be the next step here? What will happen to Dr. Fauci since he didn't comply with the law? He had no actual risk of being prosecuted in any way because he's got to get out of jail free card from the Joe Biden AI chatbot auto pin thing. And so he had nothing to lose. So by pleading the fifth, can they hold him in contempt? And if so, what does that mean? Does he go to jail at all? I mean, like, what happens, do you think?
3: Yeah, it's one of two scenarios. So on the one hand, if the Republicans had any spine, right, they would hold him in contempt. And what they would do is that would probably put him in jail very temporarily, right? Easily bond out or something to that effect. And again, if there was maybe more spine, some type of court proceedings. Realistically, though, probably again, what we're going to see is, if anything more, maybe just more of what we saw yesterday. But I don't even think so. I think it's going to just float out of the news cycle. Now, that doesn't mean Fauci's future is over entirely, because realistically, if you have, you know, the Democrats win back the House, Senate, etc., the United States presidency, you're going to probably have him placed in some form or fashion inside of that bigger government. I don't know if they would be in the same position. But again, in the world of politics, sometimes just placing a person in a position of power, you know, is a symbol to the whole country saying, hey, look, you know, they tried to tear him down. Now we're putting him in this particular place. So you might have that. And this is why, you know, it's one of those absolutely sucky situations as an individual who, you know, I'm super conservative. I'm a constitutionalist. I think both parties fight for way too bigger governments that we need to have. But, you know, out of basically not wanting the Democrats to have any control because I believe that they're nuts, I'll vote for the Republican Party over that. But at the same time, you know, it's not much better in many regards. And so all of that being said, you know, he's probably just going to kind of go off into the woodwork. That's probably what's going to happen. I guess I'd rather have that take place than him put into a position of power again, if those are the only two options. But again, right, it's still a sucky option.
0: Federal overreach. This is a clear example of federal cram it down your throat overreach. This is, you know, I know you're a big, huge fan of the war betwixt the states, the American Civil War, as am I. You know, Abraham Lincoln consolidated, him and the Republicans consolidated power, and they never gave it back. And no matter who sits in the White House or on Capitol Hill, Republican or Democrat, they're like two peas in a pod. They love power. They never want to give it back to the people, do they?
3: No, it's just the reality of the world in which we live in. You know, I gave a 2.5 hour long presentation about the entire Battle of Chancellorsville today on Ryan Grant's Holy Smokes podcast, if you want to go and check it out, people. But we talk a little bit about this. The reality is that we live in the country fashioned by Abraham Lincoln, whether you think that's good or bad. And the reality coming out of that is that Lincoln did not believe in the notion of compact theory, sovereign states, or enumerated powers, and the Congress and presidency only acting within those enumerated powers. He believed that because of the necessity of the war, he had to rely upon implied powers. And so he stretched the constitutional interpretation beyond that, which I would say that at least the majority of founding fathers probably would have felt comfortable with. But because of that result, we now live in that world that he framed, for good or for ill. There's been some good things that have come out of that, but then there's also been some bad things. And my opinion, personal opinion, one of the bad things is that we now have two political parties who ultimately are willing to use the entire might of this massive government that is bigger than any government has ever existed before in the history of man to destroy their enemies. Whereas the constitutional framework we should be operating under is let's make government as small, efficient, but as small as possible and restrict them to what is explicitly enumerated under the U.S. Constitution. If that was the case, we would not have any of this health debate, because ultimately, at the end of the day, healthcare is not the prerogative of the federal government. It's your prerogative. Or if a sovereign state wishes to have a state-run healthcare institution, that's up to them. But again, it's up to that state. It's not the federal government's job. And so, especially back in the 2020s, right, when we were seeing, you know, mandates, et cetera, for certain medical practices, you know, that's clear government overreach beyond anything that the founding fathers would have fought for.
0: But Nick Cavazos, if we simply vote harder, we'll fix this, no doubt. On a scale of 1 to 10, how confident are you that our government, A, represents us as a people, and B, can like one day be trusted? Because I think the vast majority of Americans simply don't trust their elected representatives anymore.
3: Yeah, I mean, that's always the age-old question. You know, should we vote harder? Should we doom pill? My gut instinct is always this. If you doom pill, that's on you. But really, at the end of the day, right, you're not really going to change the system, even in a slight way, for positive good. I always think the better option is to try to work as best as possible. Realistically, though, we have one of two options, or one of three options. One, the country continues to kind of go down the rabbit hole that it goes down, right, which is realistic. I hope that doesn't happen. Two, we actually go back to the principles of the founding fathers, which include very clearly adherence to the Ten Commandments, to virtue. Read James Madison, more on this, people, if you want to learn his worldview of how the Constitution was supposed to work. If we do that, we'll be in a much better place. But again, that's going to take decades upon decades of work. Or third, we'll break up and the world of secession might take place. And there's a lot of people who obviously, you know, they don't get a lot of airtime, but they do advocate for secession in some form or fashion. I'm not a secessionist, but I understand where many people are coming from. And so because of that, right, that's the only thing I see. Other than that, maybe, who knows, China coming over and destroying us, but we'll give them one heck of a fight if that happens.
0: I can't believe you bring up secession with this little time left in the segment. We need a whole conversation just about secession. I mean, I'm not a secessionist either, just because I think the consequences of that are terrible. And yet the upsides are more freedom, but the downsides are then you leave who to stand against China or some other of these players? I was going to say Israel, but we all know nobody stands against them. So there's that. Let's talk about Fauci one last time here before you say goodbye. Dr. Anthony Fauci, your last opinion is nothing happens to him, no contempt, doesn't see a day in jail, goes off into the sunset in retirement. That's your final word.
3: Yeah, I think that's the more realistic thing. You know, ultimately, at the end of the day, most of these congressional hearings are just for show. They're just to score political points. Maybe somebody has a backbone, we'll prosecute him, but probably not.
0: Nah, it's not going to happen. Nick Cavazos, always grateful to have you on the team and have you weigh in. Thank you for doing it. Let's talk about secession sometime. That would be a really fun combo, I think. The Traditional Tomist podcast, can't recommend it enough. Check it out. We'll link to it in the show notes. The Traditional Tomist on YouTube. Coming up, though, let's talk about Cardinal Roach. Letting the quiet part be said out loud to the tablet. Pope Leo is not going to be rolling back Traditionis Custodis. I called it months and months ago. I said he's never going to roll it back, is what I said. But then he said something even worse. He said, why are you trads complaining? You have the Latin Mass. Michael Matt from the Remnant TV weighs in 2 minutes.
4: 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1-866-628-CARS. 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
5: A letter to his son Christopher, fighting in World War II, Tolkien writes, "Out of the darkness of my life, so much frustrated, I put before you the one great thing to love on earth, the Blessed Sacrament." And Tolkien isn't just talking about an ideal he appreciates from a safe distance. He's lived it as well. He says, "The only cure for drooping or fainting faith is communion. Though always itself perfect and complete and inviolate, the Blessed Sacrament does not operate completely and once for all in any of us. Like the act of faith, it must be continuous and grow by exercise." And as C.S. Lewis says, "You don't know how hard it is to be good till you work really hard to try to be good."
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0: Be to Jesus Christ. Welcome back to A Catholic Take, a bold synthesis of information and inspiration. I'm your host, Joe McLean. Praise be to God. It is good to be on with you this morning. I woke up to Cardinal Roach says Leo is not changing Latin mass restrictions. I immediately reached out to Michael Matt from Remnant TV, Remnant newspaper. We're linking to both in the show notes for you today. Michael, good afternoon. Thanks for being on the team.
7: How are you doing?
0: Praise be to God. I am alive and that counts. How are you?
7: Good, man. Enjoying the apocalypse.
0: Enjoying the apocalypse. It's not boring. At the very least, no. It's not. Entertaining. It's not boring. So that's good. But I mean, I wasn't surprised by this. I'm not at all surprised. I never thought that Pope Leo was going to be rolling back. We don't know that Leo actually thinks this, right? Like, this is just Roach talking to the tablet. And then, of course, I'm not at all surprised. What about you?
7: Not surprised. I think that the plan, Pope Leo is so intent on not appearing in any way to be going against the tide or the trajectory that his predecessor set, that we're not even going to know, even if there was some change of attitude on the part of Leo. I don't think we would know because his first order of business seems to be to protect the legacy of his predecessor. So I think what's probably going on here is they're just going to let things stand for a while and see what happens, see how it plays out. I don't expect any more fierce enforcing of Traditionis Custodis from the Vatican, but I certainly don't expect any rollback either. I think we're just gonna kind of play it by ear, see where this goes, and what Roche is doing. I doubt he's being a maverick. I think he's doing he's implementing the game plan, whatever that is. I don't think he's working on his own right now.
0: Well, he's close to being retired, I guess officially. His term is about to run out, so some are speculating that, you know, these are his private opinions and these aren't Leo's. But what I've been saying for months is I cannot see a circumstance where Pope Leo decides to roll back Traditionis Custodis and take the option out of the hands of the bishops, because it's the bishops who have vocally expressed their dislike for tradition, for the traditional Latin Mass, for traditional Latin Mass communities and Catholics. You're going to take it out of their hands. There's no way they're going to like that. And I just could never see Pope Leo, you know, going against them that way. He seems like he just wants to give the bishops whatever they need. You think that's fair?
7: I think so, which is why you have the Bishop Paprakis who are able to come right out in public and say, you know, we have the Latin Mass. We got it right here. Here's this church, right. That church, and this church in my diocese. Because I think that Leo is probably going to allow for that as well if a bishop wants to go ahead and do it, which, of course, Traditionis Custodis did not allow for. But it does seem like Leo might be allowing that to happen, the more conservative bishops just go ahead. But, I mean, Joe, this is insane. I don't even know. Raymond Arroyo said it well today. He said, this doesn't make any sense, this thing from Cardinal Roach, and it truly doesn't. I mean, I don't know if he's going into his dotage, a little onslaught of some sort of senility or what, because Alzheimer's, because what he says makes no sense. He says, why is everybody complaining because they've lost the Latin Mass? He said, the Pope already gave you the Latin Mass. What are we talking about here? I mean, really, what in the world is this man talking about?
0: Right.
7: Nothing that he said made any sense. He said the reason that they had to change the Latin Mass to begin with was to give more scripture to the people, to the Catholic people, so they could, we got a new word coming, Joe, so they could missionary.
0: Missionary. Yeah.
7: Missionary.
0: Yeah, how's that working?
7: That's what they have to do is missionary. Now, at the moment, the missionaries in this country, 60 million of them no longer go to Mass on Sunday, 60 million out of 75 million Catholics total. So I don't know what in the world, in what reality these guys inhabit or lack of reality or twilight zone, where they, not that they're missing the point, but that they don't anticipate that people like us are going to say, what in the heck are they talking about? We're in crisis mode, and they're still acting like things are working. That's a little Norman Bates scary for me. Like, maybe they don't understand how low-hanging this and how easy shooting fish in the barrel it is to refute these quote-unquote arguments of theirs. So then what is it, Joe? Is it malice, perhaps? Is it some sort of gaslighting and that's it? Is it really, really nasty? Well, that's the way it's beginning to look, because otherwise the alternative is it's really checked out from reality.
0: Yeah, and you want to think the best for them, right? Are they just old guys who are a little tone deaf and don't understand optics? You know, you're just scratching your head. Let me read what he actually said. You hit on it, but I want to read it because I think this point really needs to be nailed here. This is Cardinal Roach to the tablet. Quote, "It's interesting when I meet with groups who want the antecedent liturgy." First of all, how often do you meet with these groups? Can I get a schedule list? Can I just see when you met with him, who you met with? Because I'm somehow wondering whether or not that's true. But anyway, you go on. He says, well, the Holy Father has given you that. So what's the problem? They can't answer, you know, Michael, Matt. They just can't. These trad groups can't answer him, apparently. But he goes on. But then they go away and say, we're still being persecuted. In what way persecuted? Why is the band still playing a tune that is discordant with the life of the church? I mean, throw in shade. Big, he is throwing huge shade today. So I looked at the stats. I think it was 86 dioceses worldwide treated trad Catholics as though they had Fauci's disease and exercise their diocese of these poor trad Catholics. Like 86 dioceses around the world utterly treated traditional wanting Catholics as though they're a pariah. Just let that sink in. And then a much, much bigger number of dioceses around the world were somewhere in between. They like were social distancing against the Latin masses, shutting them down, but they might have one, removing altar rails or whatever. But like, do you need more evidence other than we were lied to about the survey? And most trad Catholics are struggling to find a Latin mass near them and they're being treated like they're outsiders. Michael, Matt, where is it really bad optics? Is it really tone deafness or is it agenda?
7: I think it's agenda now because they can't be this stupid. And, you know, Cardinal Roche is British. He's very proper. He's very prim and proper. And he knows what's going on here. So he's pretending like he doesn't, or he's just, like I say, gaslighting. Because you just mentioned something about the folks who are being treated like a pariah. You know how it is when you raise, I have seven children. They're all baptized in the same church, same parish church, same building, you know, diocesan building. They receive their first communion there. Lots of very important, you know, milestones happen in that church. What does Francis do in Traditionis Christianus? He throws every single traditional Catholic out of that parish, literally by name. You cannot have the Latin Mass in a parish church anymore. Doesn't care. It doesn't matter what the bishop says. This is what Francis said. So a lot of these folks ended up in gymnasiums or just cast out or in churches where there weren't nearly enough pews to even accommodate the community. So, of course, they're going to be a little regretful or resentful of that. Of course, they're going to feel picked on because it makes no sense. And while everybody else in the church is allowed to go to the Vatican and to the Cardinal Roches and say, we would like to have gay priests, we'd like to have married priests, and we'd like to have women priests, and the Vatican very solicits, oh, yes, say more. So how do you spell that? Okay, no, yeah, we're absolutely listening to you. So they will listen to anyone and anything as long as it has nothing to do with people who want to faithfully live out their faith as it was handed down for 2,000 years. And there's that's not a conspiracy theory. That's literally what they're doing. When it comes to traditional Catholics, they say, shut the heck up. We're not listening to you. We're listening to the people that want gay priests and married priests and women priests. Well, the message is loud and clear. So, yes, the people who are trying to be faithful in the church, we are feeling a little downtrodden, a little trod upon by the Vatican. And the Synodal Vatican doesn't seem to give a rip. Instead, they trot a guy like Roche out there to say stupid stuff. And everybody knows, from Raymond Arroyo on down, it's simply stupid stuff now.
0: Yeah, he said Leo will never go back to Samoa. He didn't say never, but he said he won't be going back to Samoa and Pontificum. And, this is something else I've been saying a lot since Traditionis Custodis. I believe Traditionis Custodis was designed to do one thing, and it had really nothing to do with the Ecclesia Dei or the SSPX. It was designed to get the traditional Latin Mass virus that was spreading out of the suburban Novus Ordo parishes, which it was spreading like a weed. I don't know about you or where you are from, Michael Mapp, but in my backyard, Latin Masses were popping up in Novus Ordo parishes all over the place. And yep. Traditionis Custodis hammered that. It didn't hammer my fraternity parish. Didn't hammer that. It hammered the Latin Mass at St. Suburban Typicals Parish. And I feel like that's a part of, I hate to say it, but that feels agendized.
7: No, I mean, that's just recent history. That's all it is. They were very threatened by the fact that if the Latin Mass was left alone, this is where they put the whole lie is put to the idea that these poor folks are spending every single day hammering against Vatican II. These people don't even know what Vatican II was. You know, it's probably like the Pope's summer home or something. They just know that COVID hit and they found an open church and there was a Latin Mass there. So they started going there. You know, and that's what that freeing, liberating the Latin Mass. And it's sort of like you say, taking off all over the place, all over the world. That's what the Vatican was threatened by. What they could control in the fraternity or this novice society, trying to control or excommunicate, fine. But leave it alone at the diocesan level, and it was going to do exactly like Archbishop Brand just said. It was going to supplant the Novus Ordo Mass, and they knew it. So they took action against it.
0: Yet, and if they're going to, you know, it's been interesting. We've talked a lot about the SSPX, especially with the consecrations, but if they're going to make it harder for Catholics to be able to avail themselves to chapels or the society or fraternity or whatever, then, you know, what does that say about like the heavy handedness of it? And I'm going to put another log on the fire. There's a LifeSite News article out. Bishop attacks Latin Mass, says only Novus Ordo is compatible with Synodal Church. We got Cardinal Roach in the tablet interview saying, you know, the liturgy is about unity. I thought it was about giving God what is owed to him and the passion, death, and resurrection of Jesus on Calvary. But he says it's about unity. And then this other bishop, this Bishop Tomas Holub, says you can't roll out the synod in the Latin Mass. I guess the third time I'm doing it so far, this conversation, but golly gee whiz, Michael Matt, it feels like agenda.
7: And you know what else? I agree with those guys that you just quoted. There is no room. That's why everything's new. New catechism, new mass, new calendar, new rosary. Everything's got to be new. And they're basically admitting right now, it's all out in the open. There is no room in our new church, in our Novus Ordo, for the old order of Christendom that lasted for 1,969 years. That's essentially what they're saying. There's no room for the Latin Mass. And you know what? That's true, because the theology has changed to such an extent that the Latin Mass, I understand why they do not want anything to do with it. It's against their agenda. Like Roche said today about Scripture, this is going to make Catholics more Bible-based. Well, Bible-based so they can do what? Leave the church? You know, the whole idea that he's saying, in my opinion, is he's saying what we need Catholics to do is morph into Protestants. So there's no rigid doctrine and no rigid form to the liturgy so that there could be a one world church to fit beautifully in with the new world order. I realize people think that's a crazy conspiracy theory, but that's what they're convincing me of is actually their agenda right now, because otherwise it doesn't make any sense.
0: Yeah, the Mass isn't supposed to be a Bible study. It's the liturgy, you know, before the heavenly veil. It's like we have lost this sense that we owe God adoration and worship. We don't think we owe God anything. We think God owes us, don't we?
7: Right. right? And that's the purpose and point of the Mass, is to give proper worship to God. And by the way the church broke down, the way the church protected Scripture, whether carving it into the facades of cathedrals before there was paper Bibles for people, or reading the most important passages of the Bible, every single Mass, epistle, gospel, and then having a priest explain it to the people, it's already a lie that Catholics did not get enough Scripture. Holy Mother Church made sure in motherly fashion to teach the most important aspects of Scripture to all of us every single day of our life. So I don't even buy it that now, after Vatican II, we finally got more Scripture, according to Cardinal Roche. He's just spitballing with that. It sounds
0: good. Yeah, it does sound good. So, I don't know. We're going to go to a break right now. I want to come back. I guess my next question is, what do we do about this? I mean, what can we do? How do we continue to be faithful Catholics, stay on the team, stay in the bark, but at the same time, there are many injustices that we see plain, like the Fauci case was an example in secular society. Rupnik's case is a great example in the Catholic society. And the injustice of the heavy hand against Catholics who want the Latin Mass, the extraordinary form of the sacraments, or just culture itself, like Vega treated like pariah, and Germany gets to have women preaching the homilies. It's so upside down world. Michael, Matt, you're the one guy who I think really is the glass half full guy in the Unite the Clans. Let's talk about that in 2 minutes from now. Don't go anywhere.
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12: Hello, this is Steve Gleason with your one-minute tool for Catholic evangelism. Here's the question for your non-Catholic friend. According to the American court system, can a jury of 12 citizens who are of varying moral beliefs, backgrounds, and persuasions objectively deem a person not guilty who actually committed the crime? Well, here's your three best friendship tools for Catholic evangelism. Number one, church law. In the same manner, the Apostolic College, who are the unique inheritors of the Catholic Church authority, were also granted that same power. Secondly, certain limitations. The court of 12, called a jury, can only grant acquittal or guilt. The Apostolic College, proceeding from the 12 apostles, can declare a third position, that being innocence, different from acquittal. And thirdly, a tough comeback. The jury of 12 wields frightening power that changes lives. The church also wields magnificent power that changes guilt into forgiveness and pardon. Is your Bible church obedient to James chapter 5, which says, call for the elders of the church, and if he has committed sins, he will be forgiven. So if you ask your pastor to provide weekly opportunities to confess sins, will he?
0: To Jesus Christ. Welcome back to a Catholic Take a Bold Synthesis of Information and Inspiration. I'm your host, Joe McLean. Praise be to God. It is great to be on with you. Let me tell you about our friends at CatholicMatch.com. 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If you're single and you're trying to discern, or if you're like me, you're a dad who's got kids in that discernment phase of life, you want them to have a tool to find a spouse that you can cut through the noise and not be unequally yoked. And like the gospel today, there's good and there's bad within the church, and you need to know which. 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If they don't believe, if they're not on the team 100% and the one Holy Catholic and Apostolic Church, then they need to go bye-bye, and you need to let them know that. And you need to ask all those tough questions. And you can do that at CatholicMatch.com. Hundreds of thousands of singles, so you can start weeding through the fat and get right to the one that loves God more than you do and is on the team. And there's already thousands of marriages that are testimony of Catholic marriages around the world. 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We're having a conversation about Cardinal Roach's statement to the tablet with Michael Matt from Remnant-TV.com, the Remnant newspaper. Love the outlet. We're going to be putting the links to the show notes for you in the show notes for Remnant TV and for the Remnant newspaper. So check them out at the top of the hour. But Michael, Matt, welcome back. Now, you've always been the most positive trad I know. Okay. I know a lot of trads and you're the most positive. You're like, unite the clans. Let's all work together. Joyful. I gotta tell you, there's a lot of trads that aren't too joyful right now. We're feeling bitter. We are having a buffet of black pilling these days. So how do we weed through that? How do we stay joyful? How do we stay faithful? How do we not just give up and just sort of go off into our little echo chambers? Do we just outlive Cardinal Roach? Is that the trick? We just, you know, he's old or not as old. What's the trick?
7: Well, you know, it's a bad question to ask somebody my age, Joe, because we literally outlived him. We never thought we were going to get out of the 70s. There were so many. And those were the big Eve Congor, the big Shilobecks, bigger brains that were at work back then. You know, now it's like, well, I'm not even so sure. But no, I would think it's really important. I know it's very important that we understand that what they want to do is demoralize us. And that's why one of the big jobs that we have, I think, as content creators, whatever we're calling ourselves these days, make sure that our guys don't get demoralized, because demoralizing the troops is a court-martialable offense, if that's the word. So we got to keep everybody up. We got to keep everybody aware of the fact that ultimately God wins. In fact, he already has. He's going to win. All we need to do is hang on. And I think there are some things that are really interesting right now that are happening. What do you think, Joe? What's going to happen with the Bishop Paprakis and the Bishop Samples and the Cardinal Burks? In a couple years, they are going to be faced with, do I accept blessings of gay unions or not? You know what I mean? Like, the neo-Catholic thing now has moved away from the theoretical and from the liturgical, and it's moved right into moral theology. And we know these men, for example, Cardinal Burke, what's he going to do? What's Bishop Paprocki going to do when pretty soon it's right, like Jimmy Martin, or it's a return to traditional faith? What's it going to be? So I think that's something that we can all push and facilitate. Put those questions to our bishops if they're a little bit more conservative. Do you stand with Jimmy Martin or not? Do you actually stand with the blessing of gay couples, as Jimmy likes to put it? So I think, just to answer your question, I think that's going to come to a head pretty quick now, where there's not going to be any gray area. It's, you're either Catholic or you're not, and it's going to be really, really obvious.
0: Yeah, I mean, we were talking about earlier this week about Father Jimmy Martin really being upset at Notre Dame's results of their poll that, you know, they shouldn't be allowing deep-seated homosexual men into the seminaries and be ordained. Father Jimmy Martin protested that, doesn't think it's right. He wants them out of the closet and ordained. And I'm like, are you kidding? We've been ordaining homosexual men now for decades and decades. That's part of the problem. I think there's a system, Michael Matt, that no matter, a young man goes to seminary and he might have the best intention, orthodox, conservative, pro-life, whatever, trad even, but he's put into a machine. And he's spit out to be a team player. And because that's the system, I don't see anything changing at all anytime soon. You think that's fair?
7: I think you're absolutely right. They've been recruiting them because they're pastoral homosexuals for a long time. But yeah, I think what Jimmy Martin, Father Martin, is basically is he wants married priests and he wants gay priests. What does that mean? I mean, he wants it all. But what they're fighting for now is not the reality of gay priests. Of course, as you say, that's been going on forever. What they're fighting for is a change in the church's teaching, not just a facade shift, but an actual catechetical, doctrinal, dogmatic change. And that's where, again, I think the more conservative bishops are going to have their feet put right to the fire. What are you going to do? Are you actually going to go along with this? I think it's really important that we associate the Bishop Paprakis, for example, who I think is one of the better bishops. So we have to say, Your Excellency, right now, you're with Jimmy Martin. Whether you like it or not, whether privately you don't want to be with him, that's the way it looks. That's the scandal that we all see. And so that's the basis for a lot of us who are not even in the Society of St. Pius X. That's the basis for our concern and our criticism. Wait a minute. You guys are going with along with the blessing of sodomitical couples, and then you pounce on the Society of St. Pius X. So what does that mean? It means you're really reluctant. You're very hesitant to criticize the revolution at all anymore. But you're right in there publicly on YouTube criticizing the Society of St. Pius X's response to that revolution. And this is very concerning, even if you believe the Society's response.

0: either, but you know, I'd love to know your speculation on this. Where do you think he actually stands? It feels like there's such an emphasis on we must act as one, as a higher priority than we must be right and proclaim the correct doctrine. Like, you know what I mean? It feels like being on the team is the most important task, and then everything else is somewhere below that. Do you think that's a fair characterization?
1: Oh my gosh, that's all it is right now, right? It seems like with a lot of these guys, it's just membership on the team. That's all that matters, right? You know? This is why, again, not to bring up poor Bishop, I bring up Bishop Papaki because I think he is one of the better ones, but he gives us a great example this week when he says the only way for unity to happen is for all Christian denominations to come back to the mother church. This is what he said. Well, that is not synodal. That is not the spirit of Vatican II. That is counter-revolutionary, Your Excellency. So how long will you be able to do that and defend that position, which is very Catholic, very Pius XI, very Mortalium Animos, without finding yourself suddenly at odds with the Vatican, as Archbishop Lefebvre did? And this is the interesting thing, because I very much agree with you, Joe. That's it in a nutshell. It has something to do with membership all of a sudden. You just have to be a member of this thing. Doctrinal, moral theology gets very squishy, liturgies all over the place, but you have to make sure you maintain membership. And the problem for that, for a lot of Catholics is, and that's why so many Catholics are leaving, this is illogical. We are supposed to be a church based on faith and reason. That's unreasonable. The church doctrine, dogma, liturgy can change willy-nilly like that, but as long as I continue to stay and say I'm a Catholic, everything's fine. Well, smart people in the room, the serious people in the room, the adults in the room are going to leave if that's what Catholicism is all about. So I think, I think this idea that membership overall, or even unity overall, Christ is the great unifying factor. Just unity for unity's sake makes no sense, of course. I could kind of get a wrap on that for Unite the Clans. So Unite the Clans just means all Catholics who have kept the faith, traditional Catholics, need to stay together to fight a common enemy. It doesn't mean to throw off doctrine and dogma, you know, absolutism.
0: Yeah, yesterday I was talking about Spain. 12 to 18% maybe go to church on a regular basis. 5% of the country is Muslim now. Feels like the Reconquista didn't quite work out in the end. Perhaps maybe we should focus on that, Cardinal Roach, instead of you bashing and throwing shade at traditional Catholics. Michael Matt, always grateful to have you on the team. Remnant-TV.com, Remnant newspaper, fantastic outlet. We'll link it to it in the show notes. We'll take your commentary in the after show. God love you. So what did you think of today's show? Let's discuss that right now in the after show. Your take on the after take. Comment, interact live with me and the team. All you need to do is search for one of our live video feeds on Facebook, YouTube, Rumble, Twitter, LinkedIn, and elsewhere. Simply search for the Station of the Cross, Joe McClain, or A Catholic Take. I'm looking forward to seeing you and interacting with you directly. It all starts right now. It's the After Show.
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3: Can we be happy without God? Atheists say yes, we Christians say yes, but only to a certain extent. What's our reason? There are some natural human desires that can be satisfied without living for God. The desire for sensory pleasure, success, and loving relationships. There are certain desires, however, that can't be satisfied without God. For example, we don't just desire some love, we desire infinite love, love without limit. This is manifest when we get frustrated with imperfect manifestations of it. The same is true for knowledge, justice, and beauty. Since God alone is infinite in these perfections, only He can satisfy our desires for them. Therefore, to borrow from St. Augustine, without God, our hearts would be forever.

0: 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Thank you for listening to the Station of the Cross, proclaiming the fullness of truth with clarity and charity.
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3: Has the present time lost touch with the heroic archetype? What's going on here?
4: The short form, Father, is that the country that I grew up in as a kid were the children of John Wayne and Gary Cooper, and now we're looking at the children of John Stewart and Michael Moore. I remember when Michael Moore was very, very big, I remember asking myself, would Michael Moore ever get into a trench with a rifle and die for anything he believed in? It's inconceivable. No, but people who have a sense of righteousness will do that.
3: Praise be Jesus Christ. This is Father Robert McTague of the Society of Jesus, your daily host for the Catholic Current, where we bring Christ to the world and the world to Christ. 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As always, let's start with prayer. In the name of the Father, Son, and the Holy Spirit. Almighty God, through the intercession of St. Ignatius Loyola, we ask that you pour forth your Holy Spirit upon us, a spirit of discernment, that might hear your voice and obey your command. In the name of the Father, Son, and the Holy Spirit. Amen. My students often would tell me, well, Father, I've heard of the name of this or that author or thinker, but haven't really read anything that he wrote. And I think that's a tragedy and an injustice. And that's what I want to talk about today. Two very significant authors, English Catholic converts. And I don't know what there is about English Catholic converts, but some of my best friends are English Catholic converts. And I know someone who is a true Catholic man of letters who wants to shine attention with me on two men who deserve to be known better, Hilaire Belloc and Cardinal Manning. Again, true Catholic man of letters, a prolific author, and you can find his very good work at jpearce.co. That's jpearce.co. Joseph Pearce, welcome back to the Catholic Current.
5: It's wonderful to be back with you, Father.
3: I'm glad to join you in shining light on two Catholic stalwarts who really deserve to be better known. And oh, happy fault, they were born into the company and in some ways the shadow of better known men. For Belloc, overshadowed by Chesterton, Cardinal Manning, overshadowed by Cardinal Newman. Let's talk about Belloc and Chesterton first. They were friends in person and in real life, or IRL, as the Zoomers would say now, weren't they?
5: IRL means nothing to me, Father. I'm a Luddite, techno-minimalist.
3: You probably don't know what TLDR means either, which is for the best, because it would break your heart.
5: No idea. I don't speak acronymic, if that's the word.
3: Well, TLDR means too long, didn't read. So you probably cry yourself to sleep.
5: And obviously, those four words, too long, didn't read, are too long, so they have to abbreviate it to four letters.
3: Alas. So tell us about the connection between Chesterton and Belloc, please. Let's start there.
5: Yeah, so, you know, where they fit historically within the Catholic cultural and literary revival is that the middle period. So basically it begins with the Romantic movement and comes to fruition. The first major period is what I call the Newman period. We'll be discussing that next when we come to discuss Cardinal Manning. But then the major period from 1900 until Chesterton's death in 1936, I often call the Chester-Belloc period. Chester-Belloc mm-hmm. being a word that signifies both men together in their friendship and in their comradeship in arms, so to speak, in the culture wars. So that period of 36 years is the period in which Chesterton and Belloc are the preeminent figures in terms of Catholic apologetics and bringing that Catholic apologetics in literary form through verse, through novels, through essays, through polemic, through works of history, through works of apologetics and biography, et cetera, et cetera, et cetera.
3: Right. And I think that there was a, even now, I was going to say there was a time, there's a time now. And, you know, I was philosophized to a pulp, to a fine powder in my school days and, you know, read things with exactingness and precision. And there is a place for that. But every now and again, we need to look up and see the stars and see sunrises and hear birds sing. And then have that sense of wonder that causes you to leave your books behind at least for a little while. Even I did that as a student. Chesterton and Belloc seem to be writing to in a grim time. You know, there's Marxism, there's Darwin, there's revolution, there's Auguste Comte. You know, there's science, capital S, now referred to as the science. Would you say providentially that these men are antidotes for their times and maybe for ours as well?
5: Yeah, I think the first thing we need to be aware of, you know, we all tended, and all generations tend to think that the time in which they live is particularly dark and much darker than other times. And one of the important things about studying history is it makes us realize in actual fact that all times are dark times, in the sense that Caesar is always more powerful than Christ. The city of man is what rules on earth. City of God is the church triumphant, and we are the church militant struggling within the city of man for the city of God. So that's the pattern of history. But their time, just to give some examples, I mean, that period from 1900 to 1936 that I mentioned, the period of the Chester Belloc, well, that encompasses, yes, the rise of revolution, the rise of Marxism, the rise of Darwinism, the rise of Freudianism, World War One with all the destruction that went with that, the dark aftermath of the wasteland generation that followed World War One, the rise of the Bolshevik Revolution in 1917 and the Communist Revolution, the rise of fascism in the 1920s in Italy, right, and the rise of Nazism in the early 1930s in Germany, just to name a few things that were going on as the backdrop to the period in which Chesterton and Belloc were writing. They were dark times.
3: Well, yes, and you know, I have been reading in conjunction with our mutual friend Father Joseph Fessio a lot about the leading up to World War One and its aftermath, and I think people don't appreciate what an inflection point the First World War was. And you know me, I'm always looking for new opportunities to savor new flavors of gloom. How is it that Chesterton seem to stand taller in the popular mind than Belloc? I mean, Belloc was not a slouch as a writer, certainly a man of convinced faith. Did Chesterton just have a more aggressive editor and publisher?
5: No, I don't think it had anything to do with that. I think what was key was distinguish between what are called Chestertonian charity and Bellocian bellicosity. in other words, Chesterton was more lovable. You know, he managed to condemn evil without making many enemies. Even his intellectual enemies remained his friends. This is a great gift of his sanctity. Belloc, on the other hand, was very, you know, very bellicose and very happy to take on an enemy and even to sort of become somewhat vindictive. His famous long-standing battle on the outline of history with H.G. Wells is a case in point.
3: Right.
5: The two men certainly did not like each other by the end of their, should we say, not always very charitable interlocution. Now, you know that Belloc was right intellectually and historically, and I love the work that Wells provoked in Belloc, but nonetheless Belloc I think is less lovable because he doesn't love as well, quite frankly. Less lovable because if we can play with words, he's less lovable because he's less able to love.
3: You know, I know there is a movement in Protestant circles called, you know, and it's about the urgency of being winsome, which means being attractive by moral goodness and a gentle disposition. And there certainly is a place for that, the whole notion of attracting flies more with honey than with vinegar. But then there's been kind of a post-winsome movement that winsomeness can be a cover for softness of the worst kind, a kind of effeminacy, as Joseph Pieper would say. And certainly, Chesterton was a warrior as much as Belloc was. Was it fair to say that Chesterton was more of a happy warrior and Belloc was more inclined to the cudgels?
5: Well, I think in some sense, there's two Bellocs. There's the pre-World War I Belloc, which was full of joie de vivre and was as rambunctious as Chesterton. But then he lost his wife, we don't know for sure, but probably to cancer in 1914. He wore black broadcloth the rest of his life after that, and said the sign of the cross outside her room before going to bed every day for the rest of his life. He lost his eldest son in World War One. Also. So there's a Belloc. The Belloc from that time onward is a much more melancholy figure than he was prior to that. So I think that's certainly a factor that we should take into account.
3: Well, you know, life can leave a person with scars and with bruises. And one of the things that fascinates me about the history of World War One and the aftermath was that this idea of human sufficiency, that human wisdom and goodness and ingenuity and technology would lead us into the happily ever after. And no one expected that World War One would reduce Europe to a charnel pit, to a slaughterhouse. And the question afterwards, well, what do we do now? And some folks have said, well, gosh, you know, maybe it's time to come back to Jesus. Maybe it's time to start reading Aquinas again. And there were people who said, well, we don't want that. And then Nietzsche said, over here, dance with me over the abyss. Well, Nietzsche was scary. And so there were all sorts of other movements that had sprung up because people weren't able to accept that there really is a very stark difference between the light and the dark. Friends, we come back and continue our conversation with Joseph Pierce, a great Catholic man of letters and a friend of the show. You can find his good work at jpierce.co. That's jpearce.co. We are talking about unsung heroes, and among them now are Hilaire Belloc and Cardinal Manning. Remember, rallying cry here at the Catholic Current is Christus Mundum, Mundus Christo, bringing Christ to the world and the world to Christ. We do it because our Lord says so, for the greater glory of God, the love of our neighbor, and the salvation of our own soul. 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Together we'll take it to the whole world. Let's do this good work together. Let's strive mightily together to be more than just merely relevant. Back in 2 minutes. Please do stay with us.

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3: Please join us in a prayer to Saint Anthony of Padua. In the name of the Father, and of the Son, and of the Holy Spirit. Amen. O dear protector, Saint Anthony, on this day we direct our fervent prayer to you, asking you to hear us and to intercede for us. We are parents who ask for peace in our families, our worthy occupations, and our daily bread. We are children who ask for divine assistance and protection in the hope of a successful and happy future. We are the needy poor, the afflicted, and sinners who come to you for help and grace. Therefore, speak on our behalf to that child whom you hold in your arms, and we are sure of being heard. Amen.
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4: Praise be Jesus Christ. 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We're talking about unsung heroes who deserve to be better known. We're talking in particular about Hilaire Belloc and Cardinal Manning, both English converts. And when we talk about anything English or anything with English converts, I want to talk to my friend, Catholic man of letters, Joseph Pierce. You can find his very good work at jpierce.co. That's jpearce.co. So, Joseph, we've kind of put Belloc in his historical context. What do we need to know about his life and especially his work?
5: Yeah, well, the key thing about Chesterton and Belloc is that they are men of letters in the fullest sense of the word. So we live in a sort of an age of increasing specialization where people are meant to do one thing and do that solely. Mm-hmm. But Chesterton and Belloc were essayists, journalists, novelists, hagiographers, historians. So Belloc needs to be seen in all of these fields of excellence and creativity. So for me, you know, if I was going to go to a desert island and only had a dozen or so books to take with me, one of them would be the collected poetry of Hilaire Belloc. So that's how high I esteem him as a poet. But probably as regards Catholicism and the Catholic faith, the two most important things about him are his works of history and his works of apologetics. So in works such as The Great Heresies and Survivals and New Arrivals, these are intellectual histories of Christendom from the early church through the 20th century, where he looks at the various intellectual currents and basically shows how bad ideas have bad consequences. Heresies have bad consequences, and orthodoxy is the truth that is also the only thing that actually brings sanity to the world throughout this history. And then on a more, shall we say, microcosmic level, he also took on what he called the arrogance and ignorance of Tom Ford Protestant history. in other words, that the British history had been basically hijacked by the victors, and the Catholic Church had been airbrushed out of history and had been made the villain. The 150 years of executions of Catholics by the English are not mentioned in British history. The 150 years of persecution that followed on from that 150 years of execution, the 300 years in which the Catholics of England were persecuted mercilessly, is whitewashed out of the official history of England. And also the fact that the Catholic Church was not something the English people left. It was something that's stolen from them by Henry VIII. Again, none of that is part of official Whig history. So Belloc took on this mountain of ignorance, as he called it, and wrote several books about the period of English history from the time of Henry VIII until around the time of just after the English Civil War, 100 or so years later.
4: Now, I remember traveling in both England and Ireland and seeing churches that were identified as Protestant. There'd be a plaque somewhere describing history. They would say, and according to legend, this church was first built by Catholics. And I said, well, according to legend? I mean, you know, how else did it get there in the 13th century? So that kind of struck me as odd as well. And he was in Parliament for a while, wasn't he?
5: Yeah, he was a member of Parliament and a good, solid Catholic in Parliament. He was a member of the Liberal Party, which was not liberal in the way that we understand the word today, in any meaningful sense. Liberal basically referred to trade, being open to free trade more than anything else. But he was very much a Catholic in terms of defending Catholic education against state secular education, defending what we would call subsidiarity, the rights to the human family, against encroachments by an ever larger welfare state, welfare systems. So eventually became alienated by the whole party political system and after standing twice, stepped down because he became thoroughly disillusioned by the undemocratic nature of the British parliamentary system. And he actually wrote a book called The Party System as an expose of it.
4: Okay, now, gosh, well, as we know, everything got better since then. So how did he come to the faith?
5: Well, actually, Belloc was an exception to the rule that he was a cradle Catholic. Almost all the other major figures of the Catholic literary revival are converts to the faith, but Belloc is an exception. He's a cradle Catholic. His mother was a convert. His mother converted under the influence of Newman. His father was French. Actually, the family were living in France when Belloc was born. So he was born in France. But he was born in 1870, which is the time of the Franco-Prussian War. And so actually he was an infant, a baby refugee to England, got out on the last train from Paris to England or to the north coast of France and the ferry to England before the siege of Paris set in, when he would almost certainly have died because virtually every child under 12 months old died during that siege. So, so he was Anglo-French, but was very proud of the fact he was French and very proud of the fact that he was a Catholic.
4: You know, I didn't realize that he was a cradle Catholic. Is it fair to say that he had some kind of reversion or deepening of the faith, or was he always consistent in his practice?
5: There's no sign of his ever being anything other than a Catholic. Obviously, there are times when of renewal. One of the things that was a bit messy about Belloc is his French patriotism led to his being sympathetic to the French Revolution. So some of his early books are actually quite sympathetic to some of the French revolutionaries. And the only defense I would make to him is, because he was living in England, but considering himself to be French, he was sort of trying to be more French than the French. And obviously, if you join the French army, you're fighting for the Republic, right? And so the analogy that I said, the French Republic, if you're an American, if you were to say to the American, well, you're not loyal to the Republic, it would mean you were not patriotic. And I think in his early years, Belloc had the same sort of view, that somehow or other he had to sort of try to try to dovetail his Catholicism with his support for the French Republic, which of course was founded by the French Revolution. So that actually is one of the problems of Belloc's political philosophy in the early days. But he rectified that. And of course, the influence of Leo XIII's encyclical Rerum Novarum and then Pius XI's encyclical Quadragesimo Anno were crucial to his political philosophy. And then he became a great champion of Catholic political philosophy.
4: I want to talk about that more. His, I remember there's a statement he made where he was running into some anti-Catholic bigotry, as you know, during an election time, and he produced his rosary beads, and he says, you know, I pray these every day, and I'm more inclined to believe it when he says it rather than when Joe Biden says it. And if you can't that accept that about me, you can't vote that for me. How pervasive, how virulent was anti-Catholicism in Belloc's England?
5: Oh, very much so. Belloc remained convinced that he was denied a fellowship to All Souls College in Oxford because of his Catholicism. You know, so if he hadn't been for a Catholic, he would probably have had a life as an Oxford don, as an Oxford scholar. Instead, he had to make a living as a wielder of words, as a journalist and an author. And I think he always resented the fact that it was his Catholicism that excluded him from the inner non-sanctum of Oxbridge. That election campaign you mentioned, the Conservative candidate was very much riding an anti-Catholic ticket. That basically, that Belloc was both a Frenchman and a Catholic. In other words, a foreigner who believed in a foreign religion. So how can you vote for him? And it says a great deal about Belloc's fighting spirit that he did. In front, he said it was a public meeting. We held up those rosary beads and basically said, I tell these beads every day, and if you won't vote for me for that reason, I will consider it an honour that you did not vote for me. And wow. there was a stunned silence, because that's not the way politicians are supposed to speak, asking people not to vote for him. Silence followed by a thunderous round of applause, because the people at the meeting, you know, realised then this is a man of integrity and honesty, and that in itself, of course, is something very rare amongst politicians.
4: Alas, even to this very day as well. And what year did he die again, please?
5: He actually died in 1953, but, you know, he went into a period of, he had a stroke, went into a period really of senility. So the last chapter of my book, on my biography of Belloc, is called The Fading. So his last published work is 1940. So yes, he lived to 1953, to a ripe old age. He was 83 when he died. But to all intents and purposes, his life as a writer ended in 1940.
4: Right. I would have to imagine maybe there's some evidence that he must have found post-war Britain to be very disappointing.
5: Yes, he was very disillusioned with Britain, where Britain was going after World War II, insofar as he understood it. There was actually something I find amusing, but it probably takes something. This is typical Bellocian bellicosity. We should say that Belloc knew Winston Churchill quite well. They were both members of Parliament at the same time. Okay. They were actually quite. And they were friends, and there's a story about Belloc actually bottling Churchill's wine. But after the war, Belloc, in his senility, is alleged to have said dismissively, "Churchill is a Yank," which was not.
4: Oh my goodness!
5: Which was not meant as a compliment, Father.
4: I can't help but recall, you know, Churchill said, you know, you can always trust the Americans to do the right thing after they try everything else. Joseph, we've got about a minute left in this segment. Can you give us two or three titles that are must-read for Belloc, please?
5: Yeah, so I would say that from the perspective of his apologetics, his great book Survivals and New Arrivals and his book The Great Heresies should be read as an intellectual history. And then the most important of his studies of English history would be How the Reformation Happened.
4: Right.
5: And there's one, it's Figures of the Catholic Reformation, I think.
4: Okay.
5: got it up on my shop there. But anyway, certainly how the Reformation happened is a good panoramic overview. Okay. Characters of the Reformation is the other one.
4: Right. Okay, we'll make sure that we put those in the show notes. And it's been quite some time since I read his book on heresies. He did refer to the religion of peace as a heresy. And if memory serves, I think he also predicted that there would be in the 20th century a resurgence of Islam. I'll have to go back and see if that's if I remembered it correctly, and if so, why it is that he saw that. And maybe if we had world enough in time, we could talk about why the West has been so supine in the presence of Islam in the past 20 years or so. Friends, we come back and continue our conversation with Catholic man of letters, Joseph Pierce. We're talking about unsung heroes of Hilaire Belloc and Cardinal Manning. You can find his very good work at his website, jpearce.co. That's jpearce.co. 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Together, let's take it around the whole world. 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

0: 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On July 30th, we celebrate the feast of Saints Abdon and Senan, martyrs. Abdon and Senan were natives of Persia, most likely noblemen, who came to Rome sometime in the 3rd century. They may have been prisoners of a Roman military campaign against the Persians. In Rome, these two Persians converted to Christianity, and they committed themselves to caring for Christian martyrs and properly interring their bodies. Once discovered by the Roman authorities, Abdon and Senan were arrested and commanded to pay homage to idols. The two Christians refused and even spat upon the idols in contempt of anything other than the true religion. They were imprisoned and tortured until the emperor returned to Rome. Abdon and Senan were then thrown before the wild beasts in the arena, but the animals miraculously refused to attack despite the urging of the keepers. Finally, gladiators were sent into the amphitheater to dispatch the two faithful Persians by the sword. As Abdon and Senan had done for their fellow martyrs, a Christian named Quirinus rescued and buried the bodies, which were eventually reinterred with honor during the reign of the Emperor Constantine. Abdon and Senan are often invoked for the protection of children and to ask for a good harvest. Also honored on this day are St. Peter Chrysologus in the modern calendar, St. Julita, St. Tatwin, St. Maria of Jesus in the Blessed Sacrament, and many other martyrs, confessors, and holy virgins. For more about the saints and seasons of the Catholic Church, visit thestationofthecross.com/saints-and-seasons.
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3: 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We are talking about unsung heroes in Catholic culture, in particular Hillel Balak and Cardinal Manning. My returning guest is a great Catholic man of letters and prolific author, Joseph Pierce. You can find his very good work at jpierce.co. That's J-P-E-A-R-C-E.co. Joseph, let's talk about Cardinal Manning. Again, overshadowed by Newman. A very significant author. I've been making my way through a somewhat longer work of his called The Temporal Power of the Vicar of Jesus Christ. And it's, you want to read some of it out loud while waving your arms. He's obviously a man of great learning and prayer. But you focused on a book he did about the Sacred Heart. But can we get some historical background on Cardinal Manning first, please?
4: Yeah, so his life parallels that of the better-known St. John Henry Newman. They were both Anglican priests that became, well, first of all, Catholic converts and then Catholic priests. And Manning actually became the second, after the restoration of the Catholic hierarchy in 1850, Cardinal Wiseman was the first Cardinal Archbishop of Westminster following the established the Catholic hierarchy, but then when he died, Cardinal Manning became the second Cardinal of Westminster. So he was basically the head of the church in England for most of the Victorian, well, not most, for about two or three decades, basically, until his death. And he died a year or so after Newman's. The other thing is their lives parallel each other. I think that Manning was a few years younger. And died a year or so after. They both lived to ripe old age, and they were both basically the two leading and preeminent figures in the Catholic Church in England during the latter half of the 19th century.
3: And he attended the First Vatican Council and was very adamant, insistent, and really rigorous about papal infallibility as well. So he's a standout that way. He writes with clarity. I mean, he's obviously a learned man. He throws around Latin and Greek effortlessly. He's a cultured man. And of course, my interest, again, with my apocalyptic proclivities, as he talks about end times and the Antichrist and so on, but also his book on the Sacred Heart. And because in your article, you circled a statement he made that really grabbed my attention, where he said that dogma can become the source of devotion. Did I get that right?
4: Yeah, I can't remember the exact quote, so I'm going to take your word for it.
3: Right, but you said how different that is from, you know, dogma as a source of truth, that from dogma you can be moved to love and to worship of God, and then from there radiate out into charity and practice both the corporal and the spiritual works of mercy. But in his book, The Glories of the Sacred Heart, I always stand up on tiptoe as a Jesuit, because devotion to the Sacred Heart has been part of our history. And, you know, Claude de la Colombière was a spiritual director of Margaret Mary, who received the visions of the Sacred Heart. And recently I was wounded in correspondence because a very learned and serious author said, without any malice, that as a Jesuit, I am per se incapable of appreciating contemplation or mysticism because St. Ignatius ruined that for everybody. And then he offered some argumentation for it. And I said, well, I know Claude de Colombière, you know, devotion to the Sacred Heart, I think we are capable. Why was that book for the Sacred Heart an important book for its time?
4: Well, I think the devotion to the Sacred Heart has a very, very great cultural significance. And what you mentioned, Manning's support for papal infallibility, there was a sort of a division in Catholicism. So yes, another thing, you know, we think perhaps, you know, divided church is something which is peculiar to the 21st century or the late 20th century. But that, you know, there's these tensions always. And in the 19th century, it was between the ultramontanists that basically they believed in the union with the Holy See and with Rome, and there were those that basically were trying to distance it. And so the Sacred Heart in French history, you know, the Gallicanism, where basically that the church tried to become a national church, but like the Anglican Church, where the French Church would basically declare itself largely independent from Rome, right, versus the ultramontanes, who said no, that union with St. Peter and the Roman See is crucial, right. And the devotion to the Sacred Heart was a major rallying cry. So, for instance, after the French Revolution, it was the Sacred Heart was what was worn by those who rose against the French Revolution in the Vendée region, the great symbol of Catholic faith and devotion. So Manning is very much in that spirit and in that mm-hmm. tradition, that he's a no-nonsense Catholic who seeks union with Rome, who wants nothing to do with those who are trying to distance the English Church or the French Church from the Roman Catholic Church. So the Sacred Heart is something, if you like, which resonates symbolically, theologically, philosophically, and politically. So I think that that's certainly one of the reasons why he was a champion of it. I'm sure that on his knees, which is probably more sure. important, he had a great right. personal devotion to it, which is certainly pours forth in that book. But there's a great symbolic significance to the Sacred Heart of Jesus in terms of the church's response to the world.
3: Right. You know, because there, one of the caricatures of the church is that the church is anti-human, that it has a denigration of the body. It has a denigration of emotion and passion and so on. And, you know, candidly, the Jansenists didn't help with those accusations. And one of the reasons why the Society of Jesus promoted it, they called it a most happy burden, a most happy responsibility, was because it is so thoroughly incarnational. Jesus of Nazareth is Son of God and Son of Mary. He is the Word made flesh, and his human heart and his divine heart are one, and both are torn asunder as a human, as a divine response to human wickedness. And even in beginning to speak that way, you'd say to yourself, how would you not want to be close to a God who's capable of that? And how refreshing it is from the bitter anger of Marx and the thoroughgoing materialism of Comte, and really the godlessness of Darwin. I would say that Manning was doing everyone a favor by promoting devotion to the Sacred Heart. What are your thoughts on that?
4: Well, yes. First of all, Father, I could not possibly express with the eloquence you have just done about the core theological basis for devotion to the Sacred Heart, in the incarnate suffering Christ. But certainly, you know, he was someone that you know, the key thing about Manning is he was someone that was both ultra, should we say, a no-nonsense Orthodox Catholic who was not liked by the more liberal elements in the church, and certainly not liked by non-Catholics, non-Catholic intelligentsia, I should say. But he was hugely popular with the poor, with the poor, because he laid down his life for the poor. So, you know, he was known as, you know, the people's cardinal. When he died, his funeral, there were tens of thousands of working class people lined the streets. So, and he brokered what was known as the Cardinal's Peace, that ended the dock strike shortly before he died, around 1889, 1890. He opened Catholic schools. The number of, in my book, Faith of Our Fathers, A History of True England, I give the figures, but the number of Catholic schools by the end of Manning's life, compared with when he became Archbishop of Westminster, is astronomical. I mean, three or fourfold the number of practicing Catholics, the number of Catholic churches being built. In other words, you know, Newman is the person, if you like, who's the poster child of this period in English history. And thanks be to God, he's a great saint of the church and a doctor of the church. And thanks be to God. But the sad thing about it is that Cardinal Manning sometimes sort of is overshadowed by him, or even eclipsed by him, by Newman. And we don't give him the credit he deserves as the leader of the church. And not just in the terms of his great books he's written, but in his practical leadership in building churches, opening schools, defending with great courage, by the way, efforts by the independence of Catholic education from efforts by the secular state to impose itself upon the educational system.
3: You know, it's been my very great privilege to get to know some really honorable and heroic bishops, and we talk about their mission of to teach, to sanctify, and govern. And every single one of them says the greatest cross for them is in governance. You know, in our times, no one objects to the bishop being there for confirmation, because that looks better in the photographs. And in terms of teaching, people can be rather clandestine in their disobedience. But for governance, the bishop has to be the adult in the room and to say no to people who don't want to hear or know. And it takes real courage to do that. And I know these particular bishops I have in mind that has really cost them. Is it fair to say that one of the reasons why Manning was overshadowed by Newman is precisely because, well, both were cardinals, Manning was a bishop, and there's a lot of unglamorous, nitty-gritty, dare I say, mundane tasks that a bishop has to put his hand to. Is it? Do you think that's fair?
4: Yes, I think it is. But I also think that there's a great lesson that he can teach us, is that you don't govern by committee. And I think these days, you know, that bishops sort of delegate their authority in a multifarious different committees. And then the whole process of governance gets bogged down in bureaucracy. Nothing much happened. You have a systemic inertia in place that's very difficult to overcome, especially so the next bishop is inheriting that. I mean, it's difficult to untangle all that and to actually lead with authority and authentically. Well, Newman, that Manning was a leader. He led the church through his own personal authority, his own personal engagement, his own personal involvement, and that's the crucial thing. And I think that's the lesson we need to learn: is that bishops need to lead, right. And there should be first of all fewer committees. They should have less power, things should only be delegated under the bishop's authority, not the bishop basically putting his authority aside into the committee.
3: Well, I think it might be safe to say that in the new emerging synodal church, Manning might not emerge as a hero, because you're right. You know, so again, someone has to be the adult in the room. Someone has to be the father, and the temptation and the appeal of bureaucracy is that you get to use the passive voice. You get to say things like mistakes were made, and no one is held accountable. You can't trace back who said yes, who said no, who signed the check. It just gets lost in the miasma of the bureaucracy. And I think there's a terrible temptation towards bureaucracy, and sad to say, churchmen are not immune to it. Friends, we come back. We're going to continue our conversation with Catholic man of letters, Joseph Pierce. You can find his good work at jpierce.co. That's jpierce.co. We're talking about unsung heroes. We're talking about Cardinal Manning and Hilaire Belloc. Be part of the conversation. Follow what we're following by following us on Gab. That's GAB.com. The channel is The Catholic Current. And you can influence a conversation. 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Let's do this good work together. Back in just 2 minutes. Please do stay with us.

0: commanded the apostles to preach the gospel without fear, to proclaim the truth from the housetops. 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
2: Praise be Jesus Christ. This is Father Robert McTaig of the Society of Jesus, your daily host for the Catholic Current, where we bring Christ to the world and the world to Christ. 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We are talking about unsung heroes, literary heroes, Belloc and Cardinal Manning. My returning guest is Catholic man of letters, Joseph Pierce. You can find his good work at jpierce.co. That's jpierce.co. We're talking about books written by men who died a long time ago. There was a time when you would throw dirt around by denouncing them as DWEM, dead white European males. We're certainly not participating in decolonizing the curriculum. And I want to say, well, by golly, that's right, and rightly so. I have some quotes here from men of history and recent men who were talking about the urgency of promoting the cult of old books. So Alfonso X, El Sabio, the wise, who was king of Galicia, Castile, and León in the 13th century, said, "Old wood to burn, old wine to drink, old friend to trust, old authors to read." I think that's a very great rallying cry. If I were going to get a tattoo, I might get that. What do you say?
4: Don't get a tattoo. That's what I said.
2: Well, definitely. Yeah, that's the last thing. Yeah, I wouldn't. But if I were going to get a tattoo, it might be that.
4: I must say, I did not know that quote, and it's absolutely wonderful. It really does sort of say it all. That basically we should venerate good and venerable old things, because that's the roots from which we spring. And if we poison or ignore the roots, then there'll be no flowering in the future. So the living, it's about, the wisdom of the ages and the wisdom of the sages. That's what we need to always be keeping in mind and learning from and spending time with. And obviously reading old books is the obvious, easiest way of spending time with these great wise men of Christendom and of Western civilization is to read them.
2: Right. And a more recent author, Mark Ure, says intellectual sovereignty means reading the news furtively, but old books proudly, rather than the other way around. I think that's something that our mutual friend, Father Fessio, would agree with. What are your thoughts on that?
4: Yeah, I agree with it. I think I'm a bit of a neo-Luddite fundamentalist, so I'd probably only amend it by that we try to not read the news at all. If we do, limit ourselves to no more than 15 minutes, and then read old books as much as time permits. So I would go further than that. I don't think that we should be reading news furtively. We should be feeling guilty about reading it at all.
2: Well, I will admit that I used to read newspapers back when there were newspapers, and you get newspaper print on your fingertips and so on. And I was interested in politics since I was in high school. I handed out literature for Gerald Ford during the Ford-Carter campaign, so I go back that far. I have since soured on interest of anything political. I think of, you know, the Bible says, you know, but not your trust in princes. I think there is a wisdom to that. Unfortunately, in my line of work, I have to keep abreast of the news because I'm obliged to have cogent opinions on nearly everything. But I am recommitting to old books. Speaking of which, we talked before we got on the air together that I'm starting a podcast series for this program called Novel Prophecies, and looking especially at Catholic literature that you might call apocalyptic or even dystopian. So we started with Chesterton, Napoleon of Notting Hill, A Short History of the Antichrist by Vladimir Solovyov, and then Benson's book, Lord of the World. Are there any other books that you would recommend in the series that you think are must reads, or even, you know, a secular book like 1984 that should be on the list?
4: Well, 1984 should certainly be on the list. Now, you know, it's very dark and defeatist. Actually, we shouldn't sort of take the conclusion of the novel that seriously. But the key thing is that it's a warning. What the warnings are, very healthy warning. Basically, the big government becomes big brother. Big brother's a tyrant, and big brother will crush anybody who disagrees with him. And him is not him, but it, because it's the government, not a person. So that's very good. But Brave New World, Aldous Huxley, was basically the being seduced by hedonism, by sensual pleasures, so that we sort of become sort of saprophically and comfortably numb to reality, and therefore easy to control and govern. Canticle for Leibowitz is very, very good. That's by a Catholic novelist, and that's post-apocalyptic. But how, you know, the church, if you like, rises from the ashes and is the only thing conserving and preserving the remnant of civilization following the debauch of a nuclear conflagration. How science and scientism destroys culture and civilization, but how the church is a thin thread of sanity and sanctity, actually restores it over a period of centuries. So yeah, I do think that that literature and particularly the art form of the novel is a great way of seeing our world in a way which sheds more light upon it than reading the newspapers.
2: Well, you know, I will include at least three novels by Michael O'Brien, Father Elijah, the sequel Elijah in Jerusalem, which I just reread in the spring, and both of those books hit hard. And he's got a book that came out fairly recently called A Letter to the Future. And one of the things, as I read his book, I said, you know, apparently I don't hang out with the right people, because in Michael O'Brien's, absolutely everybody, the street urchin, you know, the cashier at the grocery store, are all eloquent and can make these 5-page soliloquies. And I don't meet people like that ordinarily, so I'm traveling in the wrong circles. But is it fair to say that one of the reasons we read these great stories is because it can expand our moral imagination and help us to expect more of ourselves and one another of God? And I realize I gave you a big topic and only 2 minutes to answer.
4: Well, I'll give you the 90-second version in that case.
2: Okay,
4: then.
2: Very good.
4: Basically, the key thing about literature in general and apocalyptic literature in particular is it holds up a magic.

0: Here, the reason I show up with the microphone every day is not only for information, to bring things to people's attention that they weren't aware of, but for formation, for taking good potential and actualizing it, and transformation, taking what needs to be corrected and then correcting it. I think that's an important work of, I think it's a spiritual work of mercy to do the work of information, formation, and transformation. Joseph Pierce, thank you for another fascinating conversation. God bless your very good work, and I do look forward to next time.
1: My pleasure, Father. Thanks for having me. God bless you.
0: Just a reminder, friends, you can find Joseph's very good work at his website, jpearce.co. That's jpearce.co. You want to join us tomorrow. It's a Friday in the Catholic Current. You know what that means, you and me. Let's talk about this. We walk through a complex issue together. I'm going to be continuing my series on novel prophecies, looking at old and apocalyptic dystopian novels for a window into our time. And we're going to be reading the classic by Robert Hugh Benson called Lord of the World. You don't want to miss that. 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We need to attract the attention of the listeners so that these conversations get the attention they deserve. Take us to your family and friends. Together, we'll take it to the whole world. Let's work together to be so much more than merely relevant. Through the intercession of Our Lady of Mount Carmel, may Almighty God bless you, Father, Son, and Holy Spirit. Go in peace, and please do pray for me, for I am a sinner.

0: But as soon as we begin to speak about love, we have to make some clarifications, because love has been redefined by our fallen world. Our fallen world tells us that love means that you're supposed to make me happy. Love means that I have to be subjectively satisfied. Love means that I always get my way. But none of that is love. Those are all lies. In fact, that's not love. That's just self-centeredness. That's narcissism. Love is actually the exact opposite. Love is, I will die to myself in order that the good in you might flourish. I myself will suffer and take up the cross that you might flourish. Of course, as Christians, the greatest symbol for us of love is the cross of our Lord. That the Lord Jesus was willing to die that we might live. He was willing to die so the good in us might flourish even into eternal life. And so we have to have a proper understanding of love.
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The angel of the Lord declared unto Mary, Hail Mary, full of grace, the Lord is with thee. Blessed art thou among women, and blessed is the fruit of thy womb, Jesus. Behold the handmaid of the Lord. Hail Mary, full of grace, the Lord is with thee. Blessed art thou among women, and blessed is the fruit of thy womb, Jesus. Word was made flesh. Hail Mary, full of grace, the Lord is with thee. Blessed art thou among women, and blessed is the fruit of thy womb, Jesus. Pray for us, Holy Mother of God. Let us pray.

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1: Our first sermon for today is entitled Chrysologus's Golden Words for Our Dark Age.
2: My dear brothers and sisters in Christ, today the Church celebrates the memorial of the bishop and doctor, St. Peter Chrysologus. It's a name that sometimes gets confused with St. John Chrysostom, another bishop and doctor of the Church. And the two names by which they're known, Chrysologus and Chrysostom, are related. But St. Peter Chrysologus, of his work, a great deal has been lost over the centuries. He was born at the beginning of the 5th century and was the bishop of Ravenna in Italy. And he's remembered chiefly for his great skill as an orator. Some don't give him great credit as a theologian, although there's speculation that St. Peter Chrysologus is the real author of a famous work on Christology, so foundational work on how the Church understands and speaks of our Lord Jesus Christ. I had a bookmark in here, and I pulled it out. This work was, I believe, called the Letter to Flavian, or otherwise known as Leo's Tome for Pope Leo the Great. And so some attribute that work to St. Peter Chrysologus. And that was accepted then at the Council of Chalcedon as the basis of Christology. The title, Chrysologus, means golden tongue or golden worded. And truly, one of the existing works we have, which was the second reading from the Office of Readings today, truly are golden words of light for our dark age. We heard in the psalm today, the responsorial psalm, words that truly describe our age. You have forgotten God who gave you birth. And St. Peter Chrysologus, in this reading from a sermon of his, leaves us words on which we really have to reflect. Our age has to reflect on these words, and we have to be formed and changed by them. So I'll just read an excerpt. He's speaking of the sacrament of Christ's incarnation. The hand that assumed clay to make our flesh deigned to assume a body for our salvation. That the Creator is in his creature and God is in the flesh brings dignity to man without dishonor to him who made him. Why then, man, are you so worthless in your own eyes and yet so precious to God? Why render yourself such dishonor when you are honored by him? Why do you ask how you were created and do not seek to know why you were made? Was not this entire visible universe made for your dwelling? The earth was adorned with flowers, groves, and fruit, and the constant, marvelous variety of lovely living things was created in the air, the fields, and the seas for you, lest sad solitude destroy the joy of God's new creation. And the Creator still works to devise things that can add to your glory. He has made you in his image, that you might, in your person, make the invisible Creator present on earth. He has made you his legate so that the vast empire of the world might have the Lord's representative. And the creature he had formed of earth, he now makes heavenly. And what he had endowed with a human soul, he now vivifies to become a heavenly spirit. In this way, he fully raised man to God and left in him neither sin, nor death, nor travail, nor pain, nor anything earthly, with the grace of our Lord Christ Jesus. So this beautiful description of the dignity of man as a creature of God, a representative of God in the universe, destined for glory, that is union with God and a life of grace with God, today has forgotten this God who gave us birth. The dignity of man is debased by so many practices that are today embraced and defended even by the leaders of our governments and society. The practice of abortion, which denies the dignity of human beings at their earliest stages of life. The laws now sanctioning euthanasia, denying the dignity of human beings at their most vulnerable end of life. The diabolical lie of gender ideology, which denies the dignity and beauty of humanity in its God-given nature. So all of these things, the church has received the answer to these problems. Christ himself came and took our human flesh and revealed to us God's law, God's will. But God, man has forgotten this God who gave us birth. And so, brothers and sisters, we're inspired by the lives of the saints. We're enlightened by the teachings and writings of these great doctors of the church, such as St. Peter Chrysologus. And we have to now be that light, take that light that we've been given and reflect it in the world. It's not acceptable for those who have received light to put it under a bushel basket or to keep that lamp shuttered inside a house where we feel safe and don't have to worry about what might happen if we bring that light out. But humanity is fallen again into a terrible darkness. We're now in the 50th anniversary this year, just recently, a few days ago, the publication of Humanae Vitae, the great teaching of Blessed Paul VI on the intrinsic evil of contraception, which, you know, that's the flip or the negative, the dark side of the truth of the sanctity of life that God has given to us, this life that's intended for glory and in no way under our dominion to destroy or to impede. Just last detail, because this came up in conversation yesterday, not related to anything to do with this sermon, but now attempts are being made and research is being done to create an artificial womb and to transfer the process of transmitting life from the context of love and marriage, which is God's intention, to a laboratory to be manipulated by men for commercial profit. and other dark purposes. And so, brothers and sisters, the danger is very real. The debasement of human dignity is all around us, and only Christ gives us the light to cut through this darkness and open the eyes of man to his true nature as a creature of God. And let us ask St. Peter Chrysologus to intercede for us, to inspire many within the church to go forth with the truth that he too proclaimed of the goodness of man, creature of God, and above all, the goodness of God who made us for eternity with him. May the church be given many saints and bring back the culture from a culture of death to the culture and gospel of life. Praise be Jesus and Mary.
1: We hope you enjoyed that sermon entitled Chrysologus's Golden Words for Our Dark Age. Our next sermon is entitled Saints Abdon and Senan, Fellowship of the Catholic Faith.
3: In the name of the Father, and the Son, and the Holy Ghost, amen. Today for July 30th, there's no feast day for the day, it's a ferial. We do have commemorated the early Christian martyrs, Saints Abdon and Senan. I'll give a little bit about their life. So Saints Abdon and Senan, as I mentioned, were martyrs. They were actually Persians, and they were martyred in the persecution of Decius in the year 250 AD. Not much is known about their lives other than these facts. They have an early veneration from around that same time. Churches and so on, commemorations from the third century. The acts of their lives were composed around the 9th century, and for this reason are held as being not trustworthy or legendary. Legends, verbal word of mouth is able to be passed on for centuries. That's how we get the Bible. The Old Testament wasn't written down until hundreds and hundreds and hundreds of years after being passed on by word of mouth. So I don't see a problem in believing these legends of the lives of the saints, simply from the fact that they weren't written down until a few hundred years later. I'm going to need to see more evidence before I disbelieve it on that fact alone. Plus, as I've mentioned many, many times, it is far better to believe the pious legends of the saints, even though it turns out not to be true, than to disbelieve a pious and a good life of these martyrs. So the account of their life from the 9th century is they were captured and brought to Rome as prisoners, and as usual, attempts are made to get them to apostatize. However, they refused to sacrifice to the gods, refused to be moved by threats of torture or death. They spat upon the gods, condemned them, and continued to profess the faith absolutely boldly. So they were thrown to wild beasts, but they would not be touched. And so instead they were hewn into pieces by the gladiators, hacked to bits. So a glorious martyrdom for these saints. And they themselves were received by the Christians at Rome. They did not treat them as strangers, but as brothers united in the faith, fellow citizens of heaven, members of the same family of Christ. Their bodies were buried at night in the house of a subdeacon called Quirinus, which is quite fitting, as they themselves, that was what they would do in their own city, is they buried the bodies of martyrs, ministered to those who were in need. Now they themselves receive the same treatment from otherwise strangers, brought to Rome, martyred in Rome. And yet simply the fact that these men were Catholics, they were followers of Christ, and so complete strangers took them in, treated them as their very own brothers. This is what the world needs, the brothership, the fellowship of the Catholic faith. God bless you all.
1: We hope you enjoyed that sermon entitled Saints Abdon and Senan, Fellowship of the Catholic Faith. Our next sermon is entitled Saint Simon of Lipnica.
4: July 30th, Saint Simon of Lipnica, confessor, first order. In the summer of 1453, when Saint John Capistran visited Krakow, the capital of Poland, at the invitation of the Polish King Casimir, his sermons produced veritable miracles of conversion. Many of the young people, too, among them many students from the University of Krakow, resolved to renounce the world and begged the holy preacher for the habit of the Franciscan order. One of these was Simon of the little town of Lipnica, not far from Krakow. He had just taken his bachelor's degree in the humanities, and what is of greater consequence, by means of childlike veneration of the Blessed Virgin, he had preserved his purity of heart unsullied. Although he had lived an innocent life, he now lived a life of great penance in the order, observed long fasts, scourged his body, and always wore a penitential girdle. On the feasts of Our Blessed Lady, he added a second one in order to win her special favor. After he had been ordained a priest and had been entrusted with the office of preacher in the convent church of Krakow, his words bore the impress of such zeal and eloquence that he brought back countless sinners from the paths of iniquity. And he then guided them on the path of Christian conduct with loving gentleness. Many of his auditors were moved to aspire to a higher perfection. Simon entertained an ardent desire to shed his blood for the faith, and he hoped to be sent to Palestine to labor among the Saracens. This hope, however, was not fulfilled. He did have to suffer many hardships, but after devoutly visiting the holy places, he returned safely to Krakow. There, another type of martyrdom was destined to procure for him the eternal crown. In the beginning, he resumed his task of preaching with renewed zeal. He was obliged also to accept various positions in the order, including that of provincial. He was ever active for the welfare of his brethren and of all men, and allowed himself only the most necessary repose. He used to say that he hoped to enjoy a real rest when God would grant him eternal rest. His motto was, pray, work, and hope. About the year 1482, an epidemic broke out in Krakow and raged with terrible fury. Filled with love for his neighbor and the spirit of holy zeal for the salvation of souls, Father Simon devoted himself entirely to the service of the sick. It was not long before he, too, was attacked by the dread disease. Filled with gratitude to God for this privilege and with Christian hope and a merciful judgment, he died a martyr of charity on July 18, 1482. Numerous miracles occurred at his grave, whereupon the Holy See approved his veneration, and he was canonized a saint in 2007. On listening to sermons, Saint Simon, a learned student, heard a sermon by St. John Capistran and resolved to leave the world and consecrate himself entirely to the service of God. It often happens that when university students and educated people hear a sermon, they are intent only on noting whether the sermon has been well prepared and is being delivered eloquently. At times, even the uneducated are more concerned about how the preacher speaks than what he is saying. How foolish! It is just as if a person who is so worn out that he can hardly stand on his feet were to take a loaf of bread that has been offered to him and test it according to its qualities and price, rather than eat it to restore his dwindling strength. We fools, St. Augustine cries out, the uneducated assert themselves and wrest the kingdom of God to themselves, and we, with all our learning, will sink into the abyss. Do you perhaps belong to these fools? Consider that Saint Simon not only applied to himself what he heard in the sermon, but actually put into practice in his daily life what he recognized in the sermon as pleasing to God. Moreover, he in turn used his talents in his own preaching career and was tireless in laboring for the honor of God and the eternal salvation of souls. We too must not be satisfied with merely listening to a sermon. That would not make us holy, even if we heard all the sermons delivered in the neighborhood. It is the care and perseverance we have in carrying out the instructions that counts. For not the hearers of the law are just before God, but the doers of the law shall be justified. Romans 2:13. What fruits do you derive from the sermons and conferences you have heard? Consider that without the assistance of the Holy Ghost, we cannot derive fruit from the sermons we hear. The Word of God is not like a lecture on some temporal subject. It is the divine seed that must penetrate into the depths of our hearts. For this, we need the special grace of God. Neither he who plants is anything, nor he who waters, but God who gives the increase. 1 Corinthians 3:7. Before a sermon or conference, ask for the grace of enlightenment, and after it, ask for strength. Prayer of the Church. Almighty and eternal God, who didst endow Saint Simon, thy confessor, with special grace to announce the gospel, mercifully grant that, nourished by his teachings, we may perform the works that are pleasing to thee, and may arrive safely on the way of righteousness at our celestial home. Through Christ our Lord. Amen. Saint Simon of Lipnica, pray for us.
1: We hope you enjoyed that sermon entitled Saint Simon of Lipnica. Our next sermon is entitled God Lives in the Church.
5: In the first reading, the Old Testament, Moses sets up the meeting tent, the tabernacle, in the desert, where the people of Israel were passing through the desert to go to the promised land. And this was the dwelling place of the Most High, and the glory of the Lord filled it with smoke and a cloud, and Moses couldn't even go in there. And all there was the Ark of the Covenant and the Ten Commandments and the presence of God. Of course, we have something much far greater than that in the tabernacles of our churches and our churches, the presence of Jesus Christ in the flesh. And this is a far greater glory. And so we have the glory of God here present, and we have churches that show the glory of God and the beauty of our churches. We have some ugly churches too, which shows a lack of faith in the presence of the glory of God in our churches. And of course, this is where we find our home. We come here to be in the dwelling place of the Most High. And as the responsorial says, how lovely is your dwelling place, O Lord, mighty God. This is a lovely place to be in the presence of Jesus. And Jesus is here not just to be reserved in place for the next Mass that is to be celebrated, but he's here, a king on his throne, to hear his subjects, to come and present their needs and gifts to him. And he's here also to comfort us and to provide for us all our spiritual needs and material needs. And so this is a place to come to be with our friend, our lover, our king, our God, who wants us to be with him, to dwell with us. And as Saint Therese says, that Jesus is not just in the ciborium to be there within this golden container, but he prefers to be in our hearts. He wants us to be in the heart of the church and to receive him in our hearts at Mass as often as we can. And so let us do that and find our joy and find our heaven in the Eucharist. As St. Teresa of Avila said, in heaven we find our joy in the face-to-face with God, and on earth you should find your joy in the presence of the Eucharist, receiving him in your heart. And so this is our tabernacle where we find our home in our churches with Jesus in the Eucharist.
1: 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Our next sermon is entitled Life Requires Sacrifice.
6: The account of the interaction between Herod and St. John the Baptist and Herod's response when he hears of Jesus and the power being worked through Jesus really underscores the moral weakness of Herod. He feared the people. He knew that John was speaking the truth. One account says that he used to enjoy listening to John preach the gospel, preach the truth. John even was sent by God to Herod. You know, there's the account in the first reading today of Jeremiah and how Jeremiah is sent to the people by God. He testifies on God's behalf against them. And in a sense, Herod knows that God has sent John to him to reprimand him for his immoral life. But he is too weak to oppose his wife, even though he fears the people, and ultimately he consents to the death, not consents, but orders the death of John the Baptist. And the even more tragic thing is when he hears about Jesus and the wonders that he is working, he thinks it's John risen from the dead, which also serves to underscore the fact that he knew that John was right. He knew that John was sent by God, and yet he didn't have the moral courage or strength to change his life. So there's sort of a despair or just this conviction underlying Herod's choices that indicates that he has no belief in the power of God to change his life. And this remains a problem, of course, throughout the ages and in the lives of men all the time. You know, we know the difference between right and wrong. We believe in God and his commandments, but we don't always follow them. Very often because of weakness, because there is a lack of desired, you know, conviction, effective desire to do the will of God and to do what is necessary to be faithful to the Lord, to make use of the means that God has given us to do the right thing, and to do sometimes the very hard thing, which means giving up our desires and the things that we think are going to make us happy. But in the face of the moral absolutes that are part of our nature, divine and natural law, and the commandments that God has given us, and ultimately the moral absolute that we should worship God no matter what the cost, because that, in the end, that's what worship is. Worship is putting God first, acknowledging that he is the origin of our existence and that we owe him everything. Sacrifice is this, you know, the tradition of sacrifice in the Old Testament, and then the sacrifice of the Mass, is that God demands our life. Our life belongs to him, and sacrifice is a symbolic and effective, in the Mass especially, act that acknowledges this absolute right over God and our willingness to give him what he deserves. And so how do we do that? You know, there is this weakness on the part of all of us that militates against our doing what is right, no matter what the cost. Well, the answer is Christ Jesus, of course. St. Peter Chrysologus, whose memorial we celebrate today, referred to the Incarnation, the virginal conception and birth of our Lord from Our Lady, as the sacrament of piety. Piety refers to worship. We give God what he deserves in the fact that Christ has become one of us and made it possible for us to do this. In him, we can give God the best that we have because Christ is the best that we have. We can give him everything because Christ has taken upon himself our human nature and has offered that to the Father. So when we come to the Holy Sacrifice, the Mass, we offer ourselves, certainly, but before anything else, we offer Jesus, each and every one of us, turn to the Father and offer Christ in his offering to God. And because of our baptism and the grace that we have in our hearts, this offering is pleasing. Of course, the offering of Christ is pleasing to the Lord, but we are able to join ourselves to this offering in the Eucharist. St. Augustine, around the same time in the 4th century, said almost the same thing, but referring to the Eucharist. He calls the Eucharist the sacrament of piety. Our Lord, who became a man and shared his nature, shared our human nature and has made us partakers of his own divine nature, now in the sacrament hides his human nature under the form of bread and wine, and he makes himself available to us. He comes to us. It's, you know, in the face of the moral absolute that we must worship God no matter what the cost, Jesus has become our form of worship. And he comes to us to share himself with us and make it possible for us to do what otherwise would be impossible. So that in him, St. John was strengthened to make the ultimate sacrifice in the service of the truth. And our Lord himself is the absolute sacrament of this form of worship, the worship by which we give God everything. Christ gave everything to his Father on our behalf so that we might do the same. So we ask that in this Mass, in the reception of Holy Communion, we are strengthened to do always the will of God and to give him the best that we have and everything that we have, no matter what the cost, because our Lord has not counted the cost, but remains our victim and sacrifice in this Eucharist, which he makes available for us. He makes himself available for us in Holy Communion. Praise be Jesus and Mary.
1: We hope you enjoyed that sermon entitled Life Requires Sacrifice. Our final sermon for today is entitled St. Peter Chrysologus.
7: Today, my dear brothers and sisters, we celebrate the sacred liturgy for the weekday, hence the green vestments for today's liturgy. But it is also the optional memorial day, feast day, of St. Peter Chrysologus, whose feast day as an optional memorial comes to us every year on July 30th. So I'd like to say a few words about St. Peter Chrysologus, this great bishop and doctor of the church, one of the 35 doctors of the church, because I think knowing a little bit about his life will help me dig a little deeper into the very important message in today's gospel about the reality of judgment that Jesus gives the apostles when they ask him to explain the parable of the weeds. Around the year 433, St. Peter Chrysologus became the Archbishop of Ravenna, Italy. What information we have about him tells us very pointedly that as Archbishop of Ravenna, Italy, he worked diligently to remove any lingering traces of paganism from his diocese. St. Peter's practical sermons earned him the title Chrysologus, which means golden worded. Think of St. John Chrysostom, whose surtitle means golden mouth. But Chrysologus means golden worded. Perhaps St. Peter was an effective preacher because he believed in speaking simply and directly so that every member of the community could benefit from his words. St. Peter used his sermons to ground his flock well in the basics of sound Christian living and sound catechetical doctrine. He corrected their abuses and taught them the tools of piety found in the virtue of religion. St. Peter Chrysologus also championed orthodoxy and the unity of the Catholic Church in the mid-5th century in which he lived. In 448, for example, Eutyches, a heretic condemned for denying Christ's humanity, the human nature of Christ, defended himself in a circular letter to the bishops of the region. And St. Peter Chrysologus, a bishop himself who received one of these letters from Eutyches, responded by exhorting the heretic Eutyches to adhere to the divinely revealed mystery of the incarnation of Christ, as revealed in sacred scripture and as already upheld by the sacred tradition of the first four centuries, and also upheld by the magisterium of the church of the first four centuries. And so he exhorted Eutyches to cease causing dissension within the church. And so again, St. Peter Chrysologus, he championed orthodoxy. He championed sound doctrine, piety, the virtue of religion among his people, responding to heretics of the age, admonishing them, which is one of the seven spiritual works of mercy, to admonish the sinner. We are familiar, of course, with the 14 works of mercy, seven for the body, seven for the soul. The seven for the body are called the corporal works of mercy, and the seven spiritual works of mercy are for the soul. So he's a great one to look to today in Christ's message to the apostles about the reality of judgment, both the particular judgment when the individual dies and the general judgment at the end of time when all will be judged. Those who have died before the general judgment, their particular judgment will be ratified, if you will, at the general judgment, and those living at the time of the general judgment will be judged. But everyone's judgment will be known to everyone else. This is very clear from the scriptures. A few quotes about the reality of judgment. Luke chapter 12, verses 35 and 36 tell us, "Be dressed and ready, with lamps alight in your hands. You must be like men awaiting the return of their master from the wedding feast." And Matthew 24, verse 42 tells us, "Stay awake, for you do not know at what hour your Lord will come." It's interesting that any passage from Scripture on judgment applies itself very beautifully to both the particular judgment, when the individual dies, and each passage on judgment from Scripture also applies itself very beautifully to the general judgment at the time of the second coming. 2 Timothy chapter 4, verses 2 through 4, tells us, "Proclaim the word, be persistent, whether it is convenient or inconvenient, convince, reprimand, encourage, but do all of this through patience and sound teaching." St. Peter Chrysologus did just that, huh? For the time will come, this passage continues, when people will not tolerate sound doctrine, but rather following their own desires and insatiable curiosities will accumulate teachers and will stop listening to the truth, and they will be diverted to myths. Works of the devil, the very devil that Jesus mentions in today's gospel, and his cohorts in leading others away from the truth. For the time will come when people will not tolerate sound doctrine, but rather following their own desires and insatiable curiosities will accumulate teachers and will stop listening to the truth and will be diverted to myths. Myths, for example, like those that the agnostics propagate or that the atheists propagate, that secular humanists propagate, that secular relativists propagate, that the only things that count are the here and now, that there is no objective moral order, there is no objective truth, there is no judgment, there is no afterlife. These are those myths that this passage is talking about. Now, moving one book earlier to 1 Timothy chapter 4, verses 1 and 2, we read this. The Spirit distinctly says that in latter times, some will turn away from the faith and will heed deceitful spirits and things taught by demons through plausible liars, men with seared consciences. Do you have a seared knife in your kitchen? A nice butcher's knife? That's what I think of when I read this passage. The Spirit distinctly says that in latter times, some will turn away from the faith and will heed deceitful spirits and things taught by demons through plausible liars, men with seared consciences. That passage goes hand in hand with the previous one I just read to you from 2 Timothy chapter 4, verses 2 through 4. And again, our Lord says, the weeds are the children of the evil one, and the enemy who sows them is the devil, those whom he himself is leading away from the truth. Now, Ecclesiastes chapter 3, verse 2 from the Old Testament tells us very straightforwardly, quote, there is a time to be born and a time to die, end quote. Take that passage to your next visit to the Blessed Sacrament and just kind of dwell on it. Just pray about it. There is a time to be born and a time to die. Now, St. Gregory of Nyssa, another great early church father and bishop and doctor, says this about that passage particularly. He says, indeed, there is a time to be born and a time to die. Quoting Ecclesiastes 3:2. The fact that there is a natural link between birth and death is expressed very clearly in this text from Scripture. Death invariably follows birth, and everyone who is born comes at last to the grave. What's the old adage? There's only two things certain in life, death and taxes. I'd say in this regard, death is much more important than taxes, because taxes will not be eternal. And we thank the good Lord for that. Taxes will not be eternal, but your life will. And it will either be eternal life where there is smoking or non-smoking. Daniel chapter 12, verse 2 says, those who sleep in the dust of the earth shall awake at the end of the ages. Some shall live forever. Others shall be in everlasting horror and disgrace in condemnation. Those who sleep in the dust of the earth shall awake. Some shall live forever. Others shall be in everlasting horror and disgrace in condemnation. Purgatory ceases at the time of the second coming. There is no eternal purgatory. And those souls in purgatory are assured heaven. Jesus is very clear, my dear friends. The apostles again say, explain to us, Master, the parable of the weeds in the field. He said to them in reply, he who sows good seed is the Son of Man, and the field is the world. The good seed, the children of the kingdom. The weeds are the children of the evil one, and the enemy who sows them is the devil. The harvest is the end of the ages, and the harvesters are the angels. And just as weeds are collected and burned up with fire, so will it be at the end of the age. The Son of Man will indeed send his angels, and they will collect out of his kingdom all who cause others to sin and all evildoers. They will throw them into the fiery furnace, where there will be wailing and grinding of teeth. Then the righteous will shine like the sun in the kingdom of their Father. And he ends by saying, whoever has ears ought to hear. In other words, pay heed to this message, huh? You know, as an itinerant preacher with the Fathers of Mercy, in addition to the sacrament of the Most Holy Eucharist, the other sacrament that we administer the most is the sacrament of penance and reconciliation during a week-long parish mission in parishes. And understanding the reality of judgment, both the particular and the general judgment, nothing pleases an itinerant missionary preacher more, as any priest, than to hear words to this effect during the sacrament of penance at its very beginning, before the confession even begins with the actual confession of sins, is to hear these words, bless me, Father, for I have sinned. My last confession was 47 years ago. Wow. 47 years ago. How awesome is that, that God, in his omnipotent mercy, can call back a prodigal son or daughter after 47 years. True, it's up to that prodigal son or daughter to make the act of the will to want to be reconciled. But cooperating with the Heavenly Father's graces being offered to them, they respond in the affirmative and indeed get back to the sacrament of penance and reconciliation. How awesome is that? Acts 17, verses 30 and 31, God calls upon all to repent, for he has fixed the day on which he will judge the world with justice. Now, that's a passage that combines the reality of the particular and general judgment with the need, per se, to repent, for the individual to repent, and brings these realities together, the reality of judgment, both particular and general, and the reality of repentance are brought together in this passage, Acts 17, verses 30 and 31. God calls upon all men to repent, for he has fixed the day on which he will judge the world with justice. And yet the agnostics, the atheists, the secular humanists, the relativists, those hostile towards religion, those hostile towards religious liberty, would have you believe otherwise. Don't be caught in the devil's trap. Stay sober and alert, 1 Peter tells us. Your opponent, the devil, is prowling around like a roaring lion looking for someone to devour. Resist him, solid in your faith. The same solidity of faith that St. Peter Chrysologus promoted in the 5th century as the Archbishop of Ravenna, Italy. We know very pointedly from his writings that he exhorted all to orthodoxy, to sound faith and doctrine, to refute heresies, and to seek the truth. Saint Edith Stein says, those who seek the truth are automatically seeking God, whether they know it or not, because God is truth. And so we have a call incumbent upon us through baptism and confirmation to seek the truth. Saint Polycarp says, for scripture clearly states that anyone who does not confess that Jesus has come in the flesh is the Antichrist. And anyone who refuses to admit the testimony of the cross is of the devil. Whoever perverts the Lord's words to suit his own desires and denies that there is a resurrection or a judgment is the firstborn of Satan. Now, these are very strong words from a very early church father and bishop. In fact, he knew the Apostle John, Saint Polycarp did. He continues, so therefore, let us abandon the folly of the masses and their false teachings, and return instead to the teaching that was handed down to us from the beginning. We must be alert in our prayer and faithful to fasting to keep us right on track. For scripture clearly states that anyone who does not confess that Jesus has come in the flesh is the Antichrist, and anyone who refuses to admit the testimony of the cross is of the devil. Whoever perverts the Lord's words to suit his own desires and denies that there is a resurrection or a judgment is the firstborn of Satan. So let us therefore abandon the folly of the masses and their false teachings and return instead to the teaching that was handed down to us from the beginning. We must be alert in our prayer and faithful in our fasting. Cesar Borgia, the notorious and ruthless son of the notorious and ruthless Pope Alexander VI, read his life when you get a chance. And although as he was a very sinful man personally, he never ever erred in faith or morals. His life is actually a wonderful testimony to the doctrine of papal infallibility. Because as sinful as he was as a man, Pope Alexander VI, in the office of Peter, as the successor of Peter, validly, never erred in faith or morals in leading the church. Cesar Borgia, the son of Pope Alexander VI, was killed at the siege of the castle of Biano in 1507. His dying words, quote, I die completely unprepared. I die completely unprepared. My dear brothers and sisters, do everything in your power not to be caught in that trap. Because that, my dear friends, is the trap of the devil. That is exactly what he wants. He wants you to die completely unprepared. Acts 2:21, whoever calls on the name of the Lord will be saved. Repent. Get back to confession. And with confession, regular reception worthily of the Most Holy Eucharist. God bless you.

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1: In the name of the Father, and of the Son, and of the Holy Spirit, amen. Let us pray. May your merciful ears be open, O Lord, to the prayers of those who humbly entreat you. Grant that they may ask for what pleases you, so that you may fulfill their desires. Through Jesus Christ, thy Son, our Lord, who liveth and reigneth with thee in the unity of the Holy Spirit, God, world without end. Amen. In the name of the Father, and of the Son, and of the Holy Spirit. Amen.
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1: 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On July 30th, we celebrate the feast of Saints Abdon and Senan, martyrs. Abdon and Senan were natives of Persia, most likely noblemen, who came to Rome sometime in the 3rd century. They may have been prisoners of a Roman military campaign against the Persians. In Rome, these two Persians converted to Christianity, and they committed themselves to caring for Christian martyrs and properly interring their bodies. Once discovered by the Roman authorities, Abdon and Senan were arrested and commanded to pay homage to idols. The two Christians refused and even spat upon the idols in contempt of anything other than the true religion. They were imprisoned and tortured until the emperor returned to Rome. Abdon and Senan were then thrown before the wild beasts in the arena, but the animals miraculously refused to attack despite the urging of the keepers. Finally, gladiators were sent into the amphitheater to dispatch the two faithful Persians by the sword. As Abdon and Senan had done for their fellow martyrs, a Christian named Quirinus rescued and buried the bodies, which were eventually reinterred with honor during the reign of the Emperor Constantine. Abdon and Senan are often invoked for the protection of children and to ask for a good harvest. Also honored on this day are St. Peter Chrysologus in the modern calendar, St. Julita, St. Tatwin, St. Maria of Jesus in the Blessed Sacrament, and many other martyrs, confessors, and holy virgins. For more about the saints and seasons of the Catholic Church, visit thestationofthecross.com/saints-and-seasons.
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3: What a wonderful thing is our church. This whole network is built on to tell everybody Jesus loves you. We're all called to be great saints. Don't miss the opportunity.
4: Thank you. Well, how are all of you, huh? How many here just for the first time? First time. Oh, wow. Thank you. Woo. Look at that. Thank you, Jesus. I always like to know because that means for sure you're coming back. And we want you to come back because we're family. Now, I have some family business. Y'all have family business at home? Yes. Never sounds too good, though, does it? Huh? I thought tonight, because we're getting some rather... I don't want to say nasty letters. They're unusual letters. Does that sound better? Yeah, okay. We're getting some unusual letters. Quite a few. And I thought tonight I would explain contemplative life. See? Because in the world... we think if we just say our prayers, it's okay, and certainly it is. But I want you to see the heights. I want you to see where God wants us to be. And I'm not saying everybody is going to have mystical experiences or all these wonderful things that some of the saints had. But you and I were created by God for God. And so sometimes we think we were just accidents. No. God willed before time began that you would be. And he knew you would be sitting in the very chair you're sitting in. And he knew I'd be here gabbing. But he also knew when he decided to create you, he had a specific degree of holiness just for you. Now, don't give me this stuff, oh, well, I'm married. Well, I hope you're married. I mean, I hope you're not goofing off somewhere. I hope you're married. That has nothing to... See, if you say, well, that's priests and religious, they're called by God to high union. True. And so are you, in a different way, perhaps, but you're called by God to high union with him. And it's not hard. I have to accept my vocation with all its difficulties. You think, well, my wife is a pill. Well, I'll buy that. But as a man, I think you're also a pill. You're two pills living in the same house. And that's the problem. The problem isn't which one of you is a pill. Two pills living in the same house. But see, God never meant it to be a problem. He meant it to be a source of holiness. You know, one time there were two people, I looked out the kitchen window, and there were two people at the apartment door, back to back. And I thought, oh, today you got some trouble. And so I went out and I said, how do you do? And I got a yes from this side, how do you do? And I got one from this side that said, how do you do? And I said, can I help you? And they both said, yeah, help her or help him. Well, I knew I had real trouble. And I said, well, I think you're going to have a problem walking in here like Siamese twins. And they looked at each other and looked at me. And they both walked in, finally. And I said, what can I do for you? Which was my first mistake. And she looked at me and she said, help him, he's the devil. So I said to him, are you a devil? Only when she's around. I said, there is no solution to this problem. I said, and I invited him to sit on the sofa, and one sat on this end, and the other on this end. I said, would you like to sit together? No. Uh-huh. Well, would you sit together for me, because I got a stiff neck. And I can't be gone this way and that way, so what do you want to do? Big sigh, you know, and I thought, well, I'm asking too much. But I made him sit. And the things I heard, I couldn't repeat on television. But I realized something was wrong. They forgot who they were, see? And I realized I wasn't going to let them, they weren't going to talk to each other for me. Or even for him. And I said, do you eat breakfast together? If you want to call it that, he said. And I said, well, whatever you call it, do you eat breakfast together? They said, yes. I said, okay. You don't talk, do you? No. I said, okay. I have a tape. If you just sat together, ate, listened to the tape, could you do that? I guess. I said, well, that's the only thing I can think of. I'm sorry. Y'all are stubborn. And if you're stubborn, I can't tell you what to do. I can tell you where to go, but I can't tell you what to do. So, they began to listen to a tape every morning. And they came back week after week, and I noticed one Saturday, he let her in the door first. I said, well, isn't that nice now? Took a while, but at least he did it. And then I realized they began to pray. And then I realized they found God. Not only in the world and around them, but in each other, you see. And that's why we have such difficulty with the people we work with the people we live with. For a moment, we forget. And I just forgot my cough drop. We forget who we are. It takes prayer to know who we are. And once you forget that you're a child of God, and he created every one of us, even the least, he said, represents him. He created each one of us to be holy. You can't look at the lives of the saints and admire them from afar. You've got to be, you're not going to heaven till you're holy. I wouldn't be satisfied with purgatory. I don't think you ought to aim for it. Most of you aim for purgatory. That's not the aim. That's only if you don't make it higher up. But it's not the aim. What happens if you don't make it? There's only one other place, sweetheart. I'm sure you don't want to go there. See, we have to know God has created us with all our handicaps and all of our eccentricities, and we're all neurotic, all of us. There's not one of you here is not neurotic on some level. There's a nice book called We Neurotics. I think you ought to buy it. I don't know if it's in print anymore. Like, I can't stand heights. Oh, I could climb up 5 rungs of a ladder, but put me on the 300th floor of the Empire State Building, and I'm not looking down. So what are you? Got a phobia? Okay, so I got a phobia, but I don't go up the Empire State Building. Well, a lot of people have claustrophobia. You know, they can't stand small places. Some people can't turn around. You know, they get dizzy. I mean, we're all a little bit off our rockers. And that's okay. God didn't make us physically perfect, but he did mean for us to be holy. But every one of you is going to be holy in a different way. See? Some of you get holy eating spaghetti. You say, I never got holy eating spaghetti. I just got indigestion. Well, isn't that a part of holiness, indigestion? Some people like to run. They never walk. They're always running. Makes you nervous. But that's them, you see. And their little peculiarities are part of their holiness, like yours are part of your holiness. And it's really a part. Because once I know I have something that aggravates everybody else, I have to try and change it. If all you married people, men and women, changed what aggravated your spouse, we'd have millions of people holy. That don't sound too hard, does it? See? But I want to tell you that in order to be holy on any level, you have to pray. And we all need each other's prayers. That's why I don't understand why some of you find fault with asking Our Lady, the Mother of God, to pray for them. You ask the sinner next door to pray for you. He's got more sins than you got. And you think his prayers are wonderful. Well, they are if he's praying for you. But see, we can't put everybody in a little box, because there aren't two people that get holy the same way. And God demands different holiness from different people according to your light, your work, your knowledge, just 1,000 things. And so tonight I want to explain a little bit about prayer, so that when we find it difficult to be like Jesus, and we all do, even your nationality makes it difficult. You know, if you're German, you're going to think one way. You'll analyze everything. You got to know what makes it tick. Well, somebody has to know what makes it tick. That's okay with me. And some people don't care what makes anything tick. They just enjoy it. When was the last time you saw a sunrise? Oh, that's kind of early. Make it a sunset. Did you ever see one? Now, some nationalities could analyze what time it comes up and what time it goes down and what it's going to do tomorrow. And some don't care. Some don't watch it all. But see, that's a moment of prayer. I know we're all busy, but if you could make up your mind, tomorrow morning I'm going to watch the sun come up. What a sight. And just stand there in front of your window and say, oh Lord, you are so great and so awesome. You know, that little prayer. But what kind of a prayer is it? Did you say the rosary? No, you should though. What kind of a prayer did you just have? Well, your mind and your heart was for a moment united to the mind and heart of God. And you looked at something he made and saw the wonder of it all. Now, is that a hard prayer? Huh? No. But it's a contemplative prayer. Why? Because you didn't use any words, not too many. You saw and felt the power of God. And so you walked away, maybe for a brief moment, filled with wonder. Now, most of you get up, you got up too late, so you're in a hurry. But that doesn't help much, does it? Because you kind of sprinkle your faith and you call it a shower. And then you run down and you got a cup of coffee in your hand and your wife trying to feed you, but you only have half an egg, a half a slice of bread, and you run out the door. I wonder where you are. So you didn't even see God. So, well, I'm busy. Well, when you're too busy for God, you're too busy. Because you're going to spend eternity with God. I tell you about the old Irish woman who was dying. And she couldn't stand the thought there's no tea in heaven. No tea. And Father said, you know, do you know you're dying, woman? Ah, yes, she said, Father. And I can't stand it. Because in heaven there's no tea. Ah, he said, but that's not true. Really? Yeah, he said. There's benediction with tea. There's adoramus tea. And there's glorificamus tea. Oh, she said, then I could die in peace. Yeah. You could die in peace. But you see, we make so many demands on God. I don't think it would take long to change the world if each one of us changed ourselves. See? And we became God-oriented. You say, well, I'm afraid if I won't have any fun. I don't see too many people having fun. You look irritable, grouchy, moody, sad. You pump all these pills down your throat because you're so depressed. Well, some people have to take pills for depression, but I wonder if you could ask yourself why you're depressed. If you saw a sunrise or sunset, would you be depressed at the awesome wonder of God? You see, in the world, because people don't think of God, some of them don't love God, and some he's put way down the bottom of the ladder. God is designed from the beginning of time. There will always be those. In the Old Testament, they call them prophets. Those set aside to worship, to adore, to love God, and to be as a buffer between the people of God and God himself. And what would we have done without an Isaiah? And Zechariah and Habakkuk and all the rest of them, Jeremiah. What would we do with those who pray for us, even those we don't know? But God has designed not only people who intercede for you, he has designed and should possess and have in his awesome court that we call the world, people who spend their lives worshiping God. Spend their lives saying, thank you, Jesus, for all those who never thank you. Thank you, Lord, for all the pain in my life. I give it to those who rebel against pain. Thank you, Lord, for the church, for the Eucharist, for your presence, for your mother, for all the saints. Somebody has to be always, always, night and day in the presence of God to keep the world from falling apart. We call those women or men contemplatives. What does it mean? It means we contemplate God. I don't know how to contemplate. I wouldn't say that. How many of you, when you first went around with your wife or your husband or whatever, and you had your picture every 20 minutes, you're looking at it? Well, you may bury it at some point, but at least there was a time you're looking at it. And you looked at it so often that your parents thought you were nuts. How many times you gonna see that picture? I remember my grandmother saying that. Well, you want to see the one you love. And in this world, we can see God in each other. But so many of us are so busy about many things. And we never take a little time just to look at Jesus and admire him. I got a little, I think I do. I may have lost it in the farm today. I hope I didn't. Now you're going to wonder what it is, and I'm going to hope I can find it. Here he is. Yeah, let me see where he is, okay? It's a nice little guy. He's a baby Jesus, beautiful face. Most of them have a scorched nose and, you know the press went array when they made this one. But this is beautiful. He's got beautiful eyes, beautiful nose. He's got curly hair. This is a baby Jesus. Isn't he cute? Can you see him? He's so small. Can you imagine now for a moment, just give you a moment to contemplate, okay? To contemplate. Here he is. What is he, an inch and a quarter, an inch and a half? Can you imagine the Lord God deciding, the Father deciding his only Son would be this small, just to say, I love you? Can you imagine the one who always was? That's a good one to contemplate, isn't it? There was never a time God was not. Oh. The one who made all the stars in the galaxy. I just read an article at the airport today that the astronomers are going nuts because they found a light they don't know where it's coming from. Confound the astronomer. They don't know what to do with it because it is not doing at all what stars are supposed to do or light's supposed to do. It's a long article, a whole page, because these very bright men are confounded by this little guy. If there's an astronomer listening to me tonight, may you never find what's wrong with that. I read that thing as fast as I could read it. And I thought, thank you, Jesus. See, it's not doing anything it's supposed to do. They're not doing anything like that. They They don't know what color it is. They don't know how far it is. They don't know how far away it is. They're all like confounded. Wow. First sign they ever contemplated. Some of these atheistic astronomers are looking at the work of God and they don't know it. Go for it, baby. Go for it. But see how small he is. That's what confounds me. That he went through growth and had somebody take him by the hand and teach him how to walk. He made legs for us to walk with. He had the humility to want to learn from Joseph. See? He's a cute little guy. I keep him in my pocket. Why? I just like to feel him there. And know that he loved me so much and loves me so much to be that small. You and I, you wouldn't do that for anybody. I wouldn't either. I'm glad I'm 76. I wouldn't want to go back to something else. But you see, if you could contemplate God once in a while, and God needs that from us. He needs it. He needs somebody always to love and praise and thank him. For all of you, for your problems. And he needs us to spread the good news. I send you out, he said to the apostles, without scripture, shoes, no coppers in your pocket. Who believes that today? And he has willed to need me. He didn't need me, Lord David. I don't have much to give him, you know. I'm brave enough to sit here and talk to you. That's about it. But I don't know what I'm going to say next, so I don't know if that's good or not. I don't know. The sister's always, what are you going to say? I said, how do I know what I'm going to say? I'm going to sit there and look at everybody and hope something comes out. But for some unknown reason, and I think everybody wonders why, they said, Angelica, you go out. That's all. But he needs me to talk to you. He needs you to talk to your family. You say, well, why does he will to need us? Because he wants us to have the joy of helping him. I find a lot of joy and talking to you, even when I aggravate you. Sometimes I enjoy that more than anything. Because at least I know I got your attention, you know? It gives him glory and honor for us to say yes to him. See, he needed a lady. That's why I wish everybody loved her, because he needed someone who would say yes. Eve said maybe, and then she said no. But Our Lady said yes. Be it done to me according to thy will. He needed her. He needed her yes for Jesus to come. He needs your yes to spread the good news. He needs my yes to be willing to spend my life, long or short that it may be, in his presence. See, God has destined all my sisters, those that are there and those who may come, to do nothing else but to spend our time with him. Why? He needs someone always there to love him and to say so. It's important for you to say to Jesus, I love you. He wants to hear it. Do you remember the time he was invited to the home of a Pharisee and for dinner? And the Pharisee, the host, would take your shoes off and wash your feet and pour oil on your head and give you a kiss. When they saw him coming, they pretended he didn't pass by. So they gave him no kiss, they did not wash his feet, and there was no act of love. He was just there. Now, you say, well, goodness, he is the second person of the Blessed Trinity. He has all the love possible. He has all the angels and all the saints and his mother and everybody else. What does he need me for? Because he willed it. He wants it. He wants it. And who comes in to give him love was Mary Magdalene, the great prostitute. What do the Pharisees do? Well, if this was a prophet, he would know what kind of woman this is. I would have said, how do you know, buddy? I mean, them men never ask the right questions. There's a couple things in Scripture kind of aggravate me. One is the woman taken in adultery. She gets pushed before the Lord to be stoned to death. Where's the guy? He don't get stoned to death. He does what comes naturally. Well, I would have naturalized him in a hurry. Don't they aggravate you? Huh? Well, they aggravate me. I don't know about you, but I don't skip that part, but I almost skip it because it's aggravating. But you see, it's because of that kind of thing that our dear Lord needs contemplation, attention. He needs it because he wants it for our sake. That's how we can become holy. By loving each other. At first things first. We have to work. Our Lord admits that. He said, you know, you have to work. You have to make a living. You have to clothe yourself and you have to feed yourself and your family. That's not the point. The point is who is first in your life. Our dear Lord has a need because he wills to have a need. That there's those set aside by him. By him. That will say nothing and do nothing but love him, thank him. How many people thank God for anything? You'd be surprised, there's not too many. How many people give credit for their talents to God? Nobody say, I did it. No, you didn't. He gave you the talent. You may exercise the talent, but he gave it to you. You see, I have to know, and you have to know, you will depend upon God for your very breath every day, every moment. That's what a contemplative does. A contemplative knows from whence comes all good things. They come from God. Now, there are all kinds of contemplatives. The girl that you check out your groceries with may be with God all day as she's counting up your grocery list. You don't know. Little children I've seen talk to that had cancer, brain cancer, all kinds of terrible, painful diseases. and always contemplated God. They were so close to God. It's an awesome wonder that anyone that young, and nurses tell me that in burn hospitals, when these children are so burned, so many are so close to God. See? And there are those who must be set aside by God himself for God alone. For God alone. And you should be happy over that. You shouldn't write me a letter. I don't understand that. Why you're so angry? Because there are those set aside by God for your sake to worship and to love and adore and thank him, especially for the Eucharist. Who's going to do it? Some of you don't even believe it anymore. Somebody has to say, thank you, Jesus. Thank you, Lord. Thank you for your goodness. Thank you for your love. Thank you for your providence. Thank you for not destroying this wicked world. And these people should be unseen. You say, well, I don't go for that. And then you say, well, what are you doing out there? Well, I wonder myself what I'm doing out there. I'm not sure for sure. I feel I'm doing what God wants me to do for your sake. For your sake. And as long as he wants me to do it, we'll do it. And that's why you don't see the nuns at Mass, and that's why you're so angry. But why do we go to Mass? Why? To be at Calvary. Mm-hmm. See, the Father knew there would be just a few people there, Our Lady most of all, an ex-prostitute and a friend. After 33 years, three people were there, and a few women afar off. Well, it's not a good batting average, is it? No. But there were a few. But even there, the Father allowed even one thief to be present to the awesome presence of God. In our particular life, you are present as we give you the Mass every day. You're just as present at Calvary as Our Lady was. Why? How? Because to God all things are present. There's no past and there's no future. Everything before God, infinite mind, is now. Now. So when you attend Mass, you are present at Calvary. That's your awesome opportunity to be present when Jesus saved us, when Jesus showed us his love. Do you think Our Lady was looking around? Did you think that her and John and even Mary Magdalene were looking to see who was there and what they wore and what they said? No. No. They were so present to Jesus in his awesome pain and suffering. There was no time for anyone else. Only him. And that's why you don't see the sisters. I'm not trying to train you to be without us. I want you. I made that decision. I want you to know where you're at. I want you to look at that horse and be an awesome wonder that the Son of God would come down to that little piece of bread just to be with you. That's why you don't see our sisters. Say, I think maybe over the years you've been talked to so much about the big banquets. Yeah? It is a meal. But who died to give it to you, huh? Who died? Why did he give himself so totally and then say, Father, forgive them? They don't know what they're doing. Hmm? Somebody, somewhere in this world has to contemplate that. And that's why we give you the opportunity at Mass in the morning, is to contemplate the awesomeness of God's sacrifice for you, for me. Our sisters will remain unseen. Why? Because the world the way it is today, we better be on our knees day and night to save it. Or we're not the only one. There are many contemplatives in the world, lay people like yourselves. But we've been called by God before time began to be where we are and where we're going to be, alone and hidden, unseen, for you. Most of all, for him. For him. You see, our witness is to be unseen. We have a lot of young sisters. And they're all beautiful in their own ways. I think they am. Maybe I'm a gloating mother or something, but I think they're beautiful because they're holy. They have their faults like you do, but they're holy. They love God with their whole hearts, minds, and soul. And they're looking forward to being there in that hidden life, silent in the Lord, contemplating his grandeur, his wisdom, his goodness, his mercy. Our ears are closed to truth in many ways. How do you think about abortion now? Oh, not too much. It's a kind of law, you know, and it's a fact of life. Oh, you're missing the boat, huh? You're missing the boat. You see, we're not thinking right. We're not thinking right. And because some of you are for abortion, we're there praying for you. Oh, I know you're jumping up and down and saying, don't you pray for me. Well, I'm going to anyway, like it or not. If you're that dumb, we better pray for you more. But you see, there has to be people. Has to be. I wish every parish had contemplatives. When we first came here 38 years ago, the first letter I got in the mail said, to hell with all you contemplatives. And I thought, what do we do? I don't even know this woman. And her whole thing was, why aren't you out there teaching and nursing and helping the poor? And I thought, five of us? Five of us? What impact would we make? Five people. Maybe one would be a nurse. I wouldn't be a good nurse. I wouldn't, because I'd be killing all the doctors. I would not make a good teacher. I wouldn't. I like to teach you, then I go away, you go away, we're all happy. But if I had to put up with parents who don't like what I said and PTAs and PTOs, whatever they are, I'd go nuts. I couldn't do that. See? I would make a bad nurse because I people have to get well for me. Because otherwise I think I fail. I'd be terrible. I would be awful. I would make a good anything. When I come to think of it, I would have made a good wife and mother because I'd have knocked them off too. If he made one slip, that would be it. I made. Phew. So I would not be good at that. You know, I just wouldn't be good. And that's why our Lord looked at every possible vocation I might have had. He said, God, this gal's hopeless. The only thing I could do with her is lock her up. I believe that with all my heart. I'm convinced the Lord was desperate to know what to do with me. Now, here I am. But I'm happy for that vocation. He knows my weaknesses. He knows my handicaps. And he said, probably, you better stay close to me. You'll help more people that way. More and more people. And that's why I am where I am. And our sisters, you won't see. I cannot in conscience go against the will of God for them. You say, well, why you've been seen all these years? Well, because we had nothing else. It was not the time or the opportunity to be what we should have been from day one. We started this whole monastery with 5 sisters. And we did everything. We answered phones and bells, and we were portresses, and we went out and helped the people, and we did everything. Well, you got 5 people, you got to do everything. And month passed, and month after month, and year after year. And then we started this network through God's grace, and things got more hectic. And then came this awesome command from the child Jesus to build me a temple. And I will help those who help you. And he sent 4 families in 1 little foundation. I guess they're a big foundation. To pay all those bills. And I think it's unusual, we got to admit it. And they do it for you. Because they believe that without that kind of prayer, without that total dedication to the Lord and the Eucharist especially, without that day and night adoration before the Blessed Sacrament, they know that without all of that, and all the sisters around the world that do the same thing, without that, the world will fall apart. Our Holy Father and the Congregation of Religious came out with a beautiful document on contemplative life about a month or so ago. And what they said was the contemplatives are the heart of the church because their only duty is to love. To pray for those who never love or refuse to love or don't want to be loved or to love. Our order is dedicated to Thanksgiving. We have much to be grateful for. And some of you think, well, I can't be a contemplative. Contemplative isn't a feeling. You say, well, I got too much dryness. That's part of contemplation. There's nothing in this world that doesn't once in a while kind of fall apart. Prayer does too, at least it seems that way. But when God calls us to contemplate Him in awesome wonder, that's why we're trying to make this new church, this new temple, so beautiful. I want you to walk in there and be so struck by the awesomeness of it all, by His awesome presence. My. I want you to feel that when you come in the gates. I want you to know there's another world that you do not know. I want you to know this is not the only life there is. That He is there waiting for you. I just want you to feel that you're walking into something, a place you've never been before, but you are going to live forever. And I don't think it's something you're going to try to do. I think it's something He's going to do. Because the need of the people today is not to hear, but to see. To see. And if I'm aware, like our Holy Father Francis became aware, that every person I see, even the least He said you do to me, I see Jesus then, that all the problems in our life, the disappointments, the heartaches, those we love that are so sick, and seemingly you can't help. Little children tragically kill. All these things are a part of this life. But I cannot get that strength without the Mass. And I don't understand the Mass unless I know for sure I'm in Calvary. We're happy you miss us. But don't try to change our vocation. Huh? We are hidden and will be hidden for you. And most of all, for Him. There's, I don't think, been an age when the world was so close and so evil. Then if you know that, you also know there is a great need for people to pray day and night. My producer is flashing 3 minutes because she knows I usually make a pitch. But I don't want to spoil it tonight. The only pitch I'm going to make is to say, give God a chance to love you by loving Him yourself. Just look at some of His creation. I think this new light, they don't even call it a star. They don't know what it is. It's not doing anything their books say they should be doing. And now all the astronomers in the world, believers and unbelievers, are contemplating. Oh, Lord, save us. A light that they can't explain. Well, I say to that light, stay there, buddy. Confuse them more. Maybe, just maybe, they'll begin to contemplate the God who created you and put you in that spot to confound us. In the meantime, I love you, and so does He. Bye now.

0: thy will may be mine, and that my will may be eternally conformed to thine, since I desire that henceforth thy holy will may be the rule of all my desires and all my actions. Amen.
1: 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On July 30th, we celebrate the feast of Saints Abdon and Senan, martyrs. Abdon and Senan were natives of Persia, most likely noblemen, who came to Rome sometime in the 3rd century. They may have been prisoners of a Roman military campaign against the Persians. In Rome, these two Persians converted to Christianity, and they committed themselves to caring for Christian martyrs and properly interring their bodies. Once discovered by the Roman authorities, Abdon and Senan were arrested and commanded to pay homage to idols. The two Christians refused and even spat upon the idols in contempt of anything other than the true religion. They were imprisoned and tortured until the emperor returned to Rome. Abdon and Senan were then thrown before the wild beasts in the arena, but the animals miraculously refused to attack despite the urging of the keepers. Finally, gladiators were sent into the amphitheater to dispatch the two faithful Persians by the sword. As Abdon and Senan had done for their fellow martyrs, a Christian named Quirinus rescued and buried the bodies, which were eventually reinterred with honor during the reign of the Emperor Constantine. Abdon and Senan are often invoked for the protection of children and to ask for a good harvest. Also honored on this day are St. Peter Chrysologus in the modern calendar, St. Julita, St. Tatwin, St. Maria of Jesus in the Blessed Sacrament, and many other martyrs, confessors, and holy virgins. For more about the saints and seasons of the Catholic Church, visit thestationofthecross.com/saints-and-seasons.
2: Atheists claim they don't need God to be a good person, implying God's not relevant to morality. But is this true? Well, atheists can be good in the sense of knowing behaviors that respect the goods of human nature and living accordingly. St. Paul acknowledges this natural moral law in Romans chapter 2. But this doesn't mean God is irrelevant when it comes to morality. And here's the reason. Besides God's grace being necessary to live the moral law perfectly and merit heaven, God is necessary for the law to be morally binding. How can the moral law be binding if there's no moral lawgiver behind it that surpasses human authority? The answer is, it can't. So an atheist can follow the natural moral law, but only the theist is consistent in saying that such a law is morally obligatory. I'm Carlo Broussard with the Ready Reason for Catholic Answers, Catholic.com.
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7: Pope Leo XIV makes new appointments to the Vatican's highest canonical court. One of those new appointees, San Francisco's Archbishop Salvatore Corleone, will tell us what it means. As China spreads its influence geopolitically and it is exerting control over the Catholic and Christian communities, what's next? Asian affairs expert Gordon Chang is here with analysis. And as the U.S.-Iran conflict rages on with no apparent end in sight, a new coalition is rising to defeat jihadism in the Middle East. Dr. Waleed Fares has an update the world over. Begins right now.

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1: A warm welcome to all of you joining us in the United States and the world over as we celebrate our 30th year. 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